0: Randy Napoleon from his homage to Wes Montgomery, Grant Green, and Kenny Burrell, Rust Belt Roots. We heard his composition entitled Westlake, supported by Rick Rowe piano, Paul Keller bass, Sean Dobbins on drums. Thank you for joining me during this hour. Great things in store just for you, so stay with me. You're with D. Alexander. This is Jazz.
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to musicians, to educators, to composers, to wonderful people, Zahili Zamora from her recording Overcoming with her composition Despair, along with Sean Jones on flugelhorn. And right before that, we heard from two phenomenal ladies, Abby Lincoln from her recording Holy Earth and It's Supposed to Be Love, with Maggie Brown also accompanying her on vocals. Let's continue with Bobby Hutcherson, title track from his recording, Montara.

0: Music from Baltimore Jazz Collective from their self-titled recording. We heard a Sean Jones composition entitled Fleeting Stillness. And they are Sean Jones on trumpet, Todd Marcus bass clarinet, Alex Brown piano, Chris Fun bass, Quincy Phillips on drums. You heard it right here with me, D. Alexander. This is jazz.
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0: What a performance. That's Miss Jean Karn, guest starring on Norma Connor's recording Saturday Night Special with Skin Diver, Michael Henderson on bass, Herbie Hancock piano, and Norma Connor on drums. Right before that, we heard from bassman Corcoran Holt from Freedom of Art. We heard the composition Ray Ray featuring Lewis Nash on drums. Let's continue with Jimmy Scott from the recording Moon Glow, If I Should Lose You.
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0: From NPR, it's World Cafe. Hi, I'm Kaleo. And you may ask yourself, did Weezer run out of colors for their self-titled albums? And the answer is never. They've moved to gold. On the gold album, you can find this new song, We Might As Well Be Strangers.
1: We might as well be strangers.
0: Plus, we have new music from the Womack Sisters, the group featuring granddaughters of Sam Cooke and daughters of Womack and Womack. They deliver with this song, Chauffeur.
2: Just to keep my place.
0: We'll go into the archives for a performance from Mumford & Sons. And we'll plant some tomatoes with Lucy Dacus.
3: Planting tomatoes in the empty lot.
0: That's coming up today on World Cafe. All right, let's kick the tires on this show, and how about an anthemic sing-along? No one will judge you unless you're singing at work, but perhaps if you're by yourself, near a loved one, or in a car, Four Non Blondes is perfect right now. Here's What's Up.

0: Nabate Isles from Eclectic Excursions with Sultriness. And before that, we heard from Mass Swift, Tomika Reed, Sylvia Boyanese from their recording Here and Now with Malatalian Lullaby. You're with D. Alexander. This is Jazz.
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Welcome one, welcome all. I'm Kaleo. It's World Cafe. I have new music from the Womack sisters. Scratching your head going, wait a minute. Really? Like the Womack family? Yes, daughters of Womack and Womack, which also makes them granddaughters of Sam Cooke. Oh, yes. And with that name on the tin, you might be expecting some quality R&B. Guess what? You'd be right. Here's new music from the Womack sisters. It's

0: All the Beauty, it's Pete Yorn. And the Beths before that Straight Line was a Lie. Got a few live performances headed your way live from the archives next on World Cafe.
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0: Welcome back to World Cafe. I'm Kaleo, and I asked the boys down in Archival to pull out a few live performances because it is live from the archives. 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

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Here's new music from Julia Jacklin, who has a new record dropping in September, and she'll be visiting World Cafe to play songs from it. The album is The Gem. The song is Get Away From Me. I Think I'll Love You Soon.

0: That song from the follow-up to the massive album from Alanis Morissette, Jagged Little Pill, Thank You, was from 1998's supposed former infatuation junkie. We got a little weird with album titles in the 90s. Don't know what to tell you. Great song, though. Got new music from another band that got their start in the 90s and have been going pretty strong ever since, when we get back to World Cafe.
1: 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Kara Granger, a blues rock artist known for soulful vocals and fiery slide guitar, with modern blues grit that's honest, loud, and uplifting on July 31st. And Rosine, a Nashville Americana folk rock and bluegrass duo with major collaboration pedigrees, joined by Mike Miz, a northeastern Pennsylvania favorite with jam rock energy, on August 1st. 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
0: Welcome back to World Cafe. Hey, I am Kaleo. I do remember after the second Weezer album, Pinkerton, came out, they said, this band is so over. And 25 years later, they're still going strong. Weezer's new record is self-titled, but yes, it has a color, gold. The gold album features this one, We Might As Well Be Strangers. It's Weezer on the Cafe.

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0: Just hearing that song makes me want to have some tomato dish, especially this time of year, because it is tomato time. Lucy Dacus, Planting Tomatoes, puts the wraps on this edition of The Cafe. Sorry, I got way too excited about my produce needs and wants. I'm Kaleo. It's been a pleasure hosting today. Don't forget, you can find more World Cafe, particularly on our YouTube channel, video of performances and interviews, and be sure to like and subscribe. We make this program from WXPN at the University of Pennsylvania in Philadelphia. And we will talk to you again real soon with some songs in tow on World Cafe.
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3: 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And finally, Last Waltz on a Tightrope, starring Academy Award winner Louise Fletcher. 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
4: I'm Aussie Fuchs, and up next on the BBC World Service, it's Outlook. In 2004, Casey Donovan was a shy 16-year-old from the suburbs when she first auditioned for Australian Idol. It seemed like a long shot.
5: There was that little bit of hope, but then that was also backed by self-doubt and that imposter syndrome as, you know, where's a 16-year-old girl from Bankstown going to go in this life? It's not going to be winning Idol.
4: When she kept getting through, it felt like a fairy tale, but it was a phone call from an unknown number at the height of her newfound fame that would upend her world completely.
5: It sounded like this Aussie surfy dude, and I was like, oh,

0: I don't know who this is. So I just continued to say, get rid of this number until I was intrigued as to who this person was. How did they get my number? So just kept talking.
1: And talking. But who is the voice on the other end of the line? The unsettling truth after the news.
2: BBC News with Neil Nunes. The United States and Saudi Arabia have signed an agreement that will allow the kingdom to develop a civilian nuclear energy program. The Trump administration says it'll benefit American industry and supply chains while helping meet Saudi energy needs. Earlier, the U.S. Secretary of State Marco Rubio sought to allay fears that it could eventually allow Riyadh to develop nuclear weapons.
3: When the moment is appropriate, we'll put out that in writing. We have to do it with Congress anyways, so we'll certainly do it publicly. But suffice it to say, the U.S. is not going to reach any agreement with any country in the world that leads to the risk of proliferation.
2: With more on the deal, here's the BBC's Frank Gardner.
4: From the U.S. point of view, it keeps Saudi Arabia in their strategic orbit. It's a 30-year deal worth billions of dollars for U.S. companies. The real controversial element to this is the enrichment side of it. Saudi Arabia is going to be undertaking a 2-year study along with the U.S. into the economic feasibility of enriching that uranium. And of course, the problem with enrichment is that once you go beyond 3.67%, and certainly beyond 20% enrichment, you're into dangerous territory.
2: The pact will now be sent to the U.S. Congress for review. The Iranian-backed Houthi movement in Yemen says it's attacked 2 Saudi oil tankers in the Red Sea. It follows their Monday announcement of an embargo against Saudi Arabia. Britain's Maritime Security Agency said it had received reports of 1 tanker being set on fire by a projectile. The U.S. military says it's launched more strikes on Iranian military targets, the 12th consecutive night of attacks. The U.S. Central Command said it would continue to degrade Iran's ability to threaten civilian mariners and commercial vessels. It comes hours after President Trump threatened the U.S. would attack Iranian infrastructure every time Tehran fired on a ship in the Strait of Hormuz. The Spanish authorities have ordered the evacuation of several communities west of Madrid because of a fast-moving wildfire. The blaze in Toledo province spread as hundreds of firefighters made progress against another north of the capital. The Prime Minister Pedro Sanchez urged all political forces to unite against the common enemy of climate emergency.
5: Quiero recordar que en lo que llevamos de año,
6: I want to remind you that so far this year we've experienced 22 major fires. To give an idea in comparison to last year, we're talking about 4 times more. More than 100,000 hectares have been scorched as a result of fires throughout Spain. To put it in perspective, that's the annual average Spain suffered in the last decade.
2: Big wildfires are also continuing to burn in France and southern Italy as Western Europe endures one of its hottest summers. World News from the BBC. 10 suspects have pleaded not guilty to charges in Nigeria's largest ever methamphetamine drug bust. Officers seized more than $360 million in synthetic drugs and lab chemicals in Ogun State. In a highly unusual move, authorities held hearings at the lab hidden in the dense forest. Indonesian authorities are investigating the execution-style killings of 3 indigenous Papuans by the West Papua Liberation Army. The separatist group justified Monday's attacks by accusing the victims of aiding Indonesian intelligence and causing the deaths of several rebel fighters. Investigators in Ireland say they've found the remains of a further 22 infants at the site of a former mother and baby home. They bring the total number recovered to 99. The church-run institution for unmarried mothers and their children in Tuam, County Galway, was in operation for 25 years. Chris Page reports from there.
7: The story which has been uncovered here is one of institutional inhumanity and unspeakable cruelty. The relatives and survivors who've campaigned for the excavation now hope that as many of the children and babies as possible will finally be buried with dignity.
8: It's thought there's never been an exhumation of children's remains on this scale anywhere in the world. Those most affected by the scandal are longing for healing after generations of stigma and shame.
2: New research has linked popular weight loss and diabetes drugs to an increased risk of hair loss. A study involving 50,000 people suggests users of drugs including Mounjaro, Ozempic and Wegovy had a 37% higher risk of hair loss than those on other diabetes pills. BBC News.
1: Hi, welcome to Outlook from the BBC World Service. I'm Asya Fuchs. In April 2004, a shy 16-year-old girl walks into a room in Sydney for an audition.
9: So why are you here today, love?
10: Hopefully get further in Australian Idol.
1: She's there to try out for the second ever season of televised singing contest, Australian Idol. She's got dreadlocks and is wearing a baggy grey hoodie and long denim cutoffs. The camera lingers on her mismatched stripy socks and Converse sneakers, the way she's nervously gripping the insides of her sleeves. But then she starts singing.
10: No.

0: Her name is Casey Donovan.
1: Yeah, that was just one of the most extraordinary performances that we've
2: honestly
1: seen.
2: Honestly, and that was just
1: fantastic. It's going to be fascinating.
2: Right, see
1: you.
0: So that was your audition for Australian Idol. I mean, who was the Casey Donovan that walked through those doors?
3: Look, that 16-year-old shy teenager was the Casey that was angsty and grungy and didn't really have too many friends and was basically just, for someone that wanted to be invisible, I was very visible to the world with the way I dressed and what I wore and my dreadlocks and, you know, my odd-coloured Converse shoes with my equally odd-coloured stripy socks. And, yeah, I was finding myself in a world that I didn't fit into.
0: And what's it like to, you know, watch that video now, all those years later?
3: I just think that poor girl, like, she doesn't know what's coming. I just want to give her a hug and just be like, just breathe. Oh. We've got this. Trust me, it's going to be okay. But, yeah, just watching those videos, I get nervous and I get anxious and I can go right back to those memories that I had while singing those songs. And, yeah, it was a time.
0: And, I mean, what memories do you get?
3: I get the memories of just, you know, not wanting to be there, like wanting to be with my school friends, not wanting the world to see me or not wanting to be on television because I was already, you know, getting bullied at school and then I didn't want that to be on a national scale. So I just, there were so many things going through my head. But at the end of the day, you know, my stepdad gave me an ultimatum that if him and my mum were paying for me to go to a music school, that I was going to audition for Australian Idol or I was going to be taken out of school. So that was it. And that was the memories of just going, I don't want to be here. I will sing my songs and I probably won't get through. And then, you know, watching at the end of the video when I do my little thumbs up and I'm like, ooh. I was just getting embarrassed for her because there was that little bit of hope of like, oh, wow, I got through. But then that was also, you know, backed by self-doubt and that imposter syndrome as, you know, where's a 16-year-old girl from Bankstown going to go in this life? It's not going to be winning Idol.
0: And, I mean, what sort of a teenager were you more generally? What were you like?
3: Look, I loved music. I always thought I'd be a sports star. I thought I'd play football or I'd do athletics. And it wasn't until music kind of took its hold on me and I found solace and joy and hope and sadness and emotions through music and through singing and telling stories. And I was just one of those kids that I didn't know where I was going. I knew I was going somewhere. I thought I'd be a hair and makeup artist as well, and I'd be a beauty school dropout. And I never thought school was going to be my thing until I went to the Institute of Music and found my love and passion for performance and for writing music and singing and performing.
0: You started out with the first audition, you know, thinking you wouldn't get through. This was just be a, you know, a good story for posterity. And yet, week after week, the competition progresses. You keep making it further and further. I mean, is there a point at which you sort of do start to believe in yourself and you start to think, oh, maybe, you know, maybe I can win this thing?
3: For me, no. I was never the favorite. I always felt like I was the one that I'd go to the signings or the in-stores and, you know, it would be other people in the show that would be the standouts and I'd kind of just stand at the back going, gosh, why am I here? Yeah, look, I never thought I would get that far in the competition. And there may have been a slight hope that I was like, oh, my gosh, this could happen. But again, that undertone of imposter syndrome and going, you're not the favorite. Like, it'll run out and that's okay. And you'll go back to school and you'll hang out with your mates. And, you know, maybe you'll join a band and sing in a pub for a few years. And maybe by the time you're in your 30s, you'll make it in the music industry. But I certainly didn't think at the age of 16 that I would be, well, my world would change forever.
0: But despite her doubts, Casey did keep getting through.
4: Symphony of Lies, Casey Donovan!
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0: And then in November 2004, she found herself in the finale
6: singing to win in the Sydney Opera House with fellow finalist Anthony Kalea.
7: Will it be 16-year-old Casey or Note Perfect Anthony? A two-hour spectacular Australian Idol.
3: And then 21st of November, Anthony and I were stood at the bottom of those Sydney Opera House steps, and it was just nothing like I'd ever seen or heard. People chanting and screaming our names and, like, guttural calls, like, you know, people crying our names. It was, like, absolutely, life-changing.
6: When it's Casey's turn, she belts out a cover of Hello by American band Evanescence. And then the moment of truth.
8: The winner of Australian Idol 2004 is Casey Donovan.
0: When it's your name that's announced, I mean, what goes through your head?
3: So many things. I mean, if you watch, I think there's a video online where they call the name and I kind of just pull this face. But for like a millisecond before that, I was confused as to, did they call the runner-up? Did they call the winner? Was I paying attention? Like, I was completely and utterly shocked. It was to the point where, you know, I don't think I really rehearsed the winner single because I didn't think I'd win.
8: You know what you got in that, Casey? Oh, yes. Would you please? Could you perform for us your new single?
3: So, you know, when they called my name and I realised what had happened, I remember looking at Anthony and crying and just being like, what's the first line?
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8: When you can't find your way through the night, that's the first line.
3: I'm like snot crying going, no, that's the chorus. And then I was off.

0: the night. I mean, it was the... I listened to that vocal. I'm like, oh, gosh. I don't think if... Like, only certain people will know what it feels like to cry and sing at the same time and try and hold your life together. And because I'm like, what has just happened? Like, I just pretty much blacked out on stage.
1: Watched by more than 3 million Australians on national television, Casey had won, the youngest winner ever and the first Indigenous winner of the show. The shy teenager with the powerful voice was swept up into a frenzy of press interviews, recording her Christmas single and singing to sold-out stadiums of screaming fans on tour. It was a dream come true. But this is not where our story ends. Its next chapter opens with a phone call.
0: I was on tour and I was out at dinner at one of the contestants' house, and I just got a phone call from this person just saying, hi, hello, how are you? I was like, hello, you can't, well, who is this? And they were like, oh, it's Campbell. And I'm like, I don't know who you are. Thanks so much. Please delete this number. And then hung up, to which they call again. And I'm like, look, this, you need to get rid of this number. It sounded like this Aussie surfy dude. And I was like, oh, I don't know who this is. So I just, yeah, continued to say, get rid of this number, until I was intrigued as to who this person was. How did they get my number? They had no idea who I was. So that was interesting for me. So I'm like, oh, that's...
1: They had no idea who you were. Or, I mean, that's what they claimed, huh?
0: Yeah, that's what I was told.
1: So why were they calling you?
0: Just to say hi.
1: What did his voice sound like? What did he sound like?
0: It was like quintessential Australian surfy. Oh, yeah, how you going? Yeah, that's great. Yeah, awesome. Mm-hmm. Yeah. So by the end of the, you know, few times that I said, please just delete this number, I just kept talking.
1: But it's funny, right? You kept saying, please delete this number, but you kept picking up. You kept having the conversation. What about this Campbell, this person drew you in?
0: Look, I think it was someone that was paying attention to me, and it was someone of the opposite sex, and it was at a time where, you know, I was 16, I just won a national singing contest, I was on tour, I couldn't go out to any of the clubs that all the other guys were going out to, I was just stuck in my hotel room, basically. So this was a great distraction for that. And it just, yeah, I was on tour and we just kept talking and learning about each other. And, you know, at that time of your life when you're 16 and someone's showing you interest, for me, I was like, oh, this is interesting.
1: So this is 2005, right? This is a very different time. I feel like now if you get an unknown caller, most people just won't even pick it up. But this was a more innocent time. This was flip phones. This was before really social media had taken off in any real way. People spend a lot of time chatting on the phone. Your phone rang, you picked it up.
0: Yeah, it was like someone knocking on your door. You just didn't even think about it. You just opened it and were like, g'day, can I help? So someone calling in 2004 was not unusual. It was unusual that they had my number, but it wasn't unusual for someone to call and be like, you know, hi, how are you? I mean, we've all pranked people before, let's be honest. We've all called someone up and pretended to be someone else, and then we're like, hee hee hee, and then we hang up and off we go with our life. But this call was a call that was to change the next 6 years of my life and how I would look at relationships and how that would shape the rest of my life.
1: While Casey was on tour with the Australian Idol finalists, jetting from city to city, sleeping in different hotels every night, the one constant became her nightly conversations with Campbell. He told her about his friends, his dogs, that he loved to surf. And when he mentioned he had a profile on an early social media site called Face Party, she borrowed a castmate's laptop to look him up. What does he look like when you get like a proper look at him?
0: Stunning. Like six-pack, biceps, bald, beanie, like just hot. And I was like, oh my goodness. Like just I can still picture the face now and the picture, like, sitting on a chair, kind of like model-like. And back then, you didn't really, I don't know, there was more vulnerability in the world and you took more people, or I certainly took people for face value, and there was never anything in my mind that I was like, this person, I mean, I thought maybe, oh, this can't be real, this must be a joke. But then I'd be reassured and I'd get more photos that weren't on Face Party, and I'm like, oh, that's maybe this is real.
1: A few weeks into chatting, Campbell asks Casey to be his girlfriend. She says yes. She's 16 years old with the number one single and now a new hot boyfriend. Life was good.
0: You know, I've got Campbell on the line and I'm, you know, basically talking to him for hours and hours and hours on end. I think at some point, sometimes we'd fall asleep on the phone and, you know, it would just be these moments. We were always, always talking.
1: You and Campbell decide to meet up in person for the first time. Yeah. What's the plan?
0: The plan was I was flying back from the tour and I think I had a day or two for a switchover so I could go home and get a new pair of knickers. I was coming back and I was to meet him and he was going to come and pick me up at the airport and I was so excited. You know, we'd been talking for hours and, you know, I'm a very visual person, so I, you know, and I love to daydream. So I'd daydreamed all of these scenarios of, you know, him picking me up at the airport and it just being that movie magic moment where you're just like, oh my gosh, people running across the, you know, the terminals and you're getting bags and, you know, run into an embrace. So that was what I thought was happening. And that didn't happen.
1: Casey's plane lands. Immediately, she turns on her phone. There's a text. Campbell can't make it to the airport after all. So he sent a friend we're calling Olga with a gift.
0: Campbell's not there to meet me. His friend Olga is there to meet me with a teddy bear that smells of cool water.
2: Is that like a cologne? I'm imagining like an Axe body spray type.
0: Yeah, basically. And it was just doused. The teddy bear was just doused in this smell and I was like, oh wow, so that's quite potent. But yeah, Olga was standing there waiting for me and basically just said, oh, Campbell couldn't make it, but if you want to hang out, I can take you to him later.
1: And Olga was this friend of Campbell's. Campbell had even put her on the phone once to chat with you. So
0: yeah,
1: you kind I'd of spoken. Knew of her existence. You knew there was this person called Olga.
0: Yeah, I knew there was an Olga in the, I guess, the world of Campbell, you know, because we did speak a lot. Campbell would be at parties and then Olga would jump on the phone and then I'd be speaking to Olga and then I'm like, okay, this is cool. Can I speak to Campbell again? Because it would just be me on loudspeaker and talking to all of these people. And I had no idea who these people were. And I was like, I wanted my attention to be on Campbell. So I was like, I don't want to be speaking to this Olga character. So when she turned up at the airport, I was really upset and I was really hurt. At that point, there were little alarm bells going off.
1: Mm.
0: And I was like, this is weird, you know. And my parents taught me very well to not get in cars with strangers. But I was so intrigued by this person on the other end of the phone. And, you know, I had all these photos and he had to be real.
1: Yeah.
0: Like I had all the evidence and Olga knew him.
2: And the reason he said that he couldn't be at the airport that day was because he had drunk too much the night before and he was over the legal limit and he couldn't drive. So we sent Olga in instead. And I mean, you've talked to Olga before on the phone, but what were your first impressions of her in person?
0: Look, my first impressions of Olga were, wow, like she was very staunch built, like quite broad. Just kind of a force.
2: What do you and Olga do, you know, that first time you meet?
0: Mm-hmm. We went for a drive and then eventually I think she ended up driving me home. I thought maybe if she drove me home that maybe we'd go past his house or he'd show up. And I thought if I hung around with her long enough, because, you know, most of the time when I would speak to Campbell, she would be there. So I was like, well, if I could stick out with her long enough, then hopefully he'd just show up.
1: Olga's been friends with Campbell for years, and she goes on and on about what a great guy he is. They talk, exchange numbers, and she drops Casey home. Soon, Casey is off on tour again, and she and Campbell make a second plan to meet.
2: The second time you arrange to meet Campbell, the same thing happens, right? He says he'll meet you at the airport, but he's not there. And lo and behold, it's Olga who's there once again. I mean, that must have been incredibly disappointing.
0: Yeah, horrible. The first time I met Olga was when I was jumping between cities, and then the final time would have been when I got home. And seeing her again, it was like being punched in the gut. Because, you know, there's more rapport, there's more excitement, there's, you know, the reassurance of, I'll show up this time, it'll be fine, don't worry. And then speaking to Olga, because now Olga was more in, not in my life, but I'd speak to her a little bit more, and I was trying to figure out what was going on and slowly kind of going a little bit insane as well, because I was like, it's not that hard. You're with her every other day, but the days you're coming to see me, you don't show up.
2: And I mean, there was always an excuse, a family emergency, a car accident, this, that, and the other. And were you just taking the excuses at face value, or how were you?
0: No, I would be, you know, I'd hear them and I'd be like, oh my gosh, that's so sad. And, you know, when it would involve a family member, I'd be like, oh my goodness, is everything okay? And me being a helper or someone that, you know, wants to help people, I'm like, what is that? What can I do to help in this situation? And, you know, Olga would always be that middle point where she would sometimes be with him. And I'm like, but I just left your house. How are these sliding door moments happening? Because I'm, you know, surrounding myself with Olga.
2: You had questions, but you were just kind of pushing them down, pushing them to the back of your mind.
0: I was asking the questions and I was getting cranky, and I would just say, look, this isn't working, go away. And it was that thing of that controlling aspect of being reassured, but then there was no follow through. And, you know, hearing I love you and I want to create a life with you, that does a lot to a, you know, 16, 17-year-old. And then, you know, he's hot and I'm like, well, you know, what do I do? Like, you know, I asked the questions, I cried. So at every turn, there would be tears on my end and then him saying that he loved me and then Olga reassuring me. It was this horrible cycle that I was trying to break. And every time I did try and break it, I would just be reeled back in.
1: Casey and Campbell talk and talk, making plans for their future, what will happen when they eventually meet. As Casey jets around performing and recording, grappling with the pressures of newfound fame, having Campbell's voice on the other end of the line means everything. This is her very first boyfriend, and every day he tells her how much he loves her, how beautiful she is. Her family and friends all knew about Campbell. They were as excited to meet him as she was, and every single time plans to finally meet somehow or other fall through, Olga would always be there.
0: We were certainly getting closer. I was hanging out at her place every weekend and then I'd stay over. And then, yeah, she became my best friend and almost like, you know, a sister.
2: Yeah. You guys got matching tattoos together.
0: We did get matching tattoos.
2: Of what? What were the tattoos?
0: It was the Irish clutter, the love heart in the hands.
1: Olga and Casey go for drives to the cinema, sleep over at each other's houses. They stay up late getting drunk, talking about Campbell, about love, about the life Casey is planning with him. Then, after a year, though they still haven't met in person, Campbell proposes.
0: And that was another thing where I was like, oh gosh, but I haven't seen you, I haven't met you, what's going on? And
2: what did you say?
0: I said yes, because I was like, I need to see this person. He needs to be real. Like, there needs to be something.
2: Did he give you a ring?
0: No. We were going to go shopping for one, but as that, you know, turned out, you know, there was probably another broken phone that I'd thrown across a room, or, you know, some more tears that I cried, or, you know, Olga picking me up to take me for a drive or driving to her place. And there was just so many instances where this young kid, you know, from the age of 16, I was in this horrible, horrible circle and this, you know, never ending spiral of what is going on.
1: After the break, Casey's relationship with Campbell takes a darker turn. Stick with us.
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1: Still to come on Outlook, with me, Asya Fuchs. After years of heartache and confusion, Casey Donovan finally discovers the truth about the man she's fallen for on the other end of the line.
0: I was at a gig and I was crying, and my manager at the time was like, "What's going on?" I blurted out that I'd never met Campbell. I've never met him. This is all I know about him. And he was like, "Wait, what? What is going on? This is crazy."
1: That's coming up after the news.
5: BBC News with Neil Nunes. The United States has signed a landmark nuclear agreement that will allow Saudi Arabia to develop a civilian nuclear energy program. The deal has yet to be reviewed by Congress. Critics warn that if approved, the Gulf Kingdom could develop its own nuclear weapon. Yemen's Houthis say they've struck two Saudi oil tankers in the Red Sea days after the Iran-backed group announced an embargo on Saudi vessels. Saudi Arabia has confirmed one vessel was hit, resulting in a fire. Meanwhile, the U.S. military says it's carried out more strikes on Iran as the two sides continue their struggle for control of the Strait of Hormuz. Brazil has announced nearly $4 billion in relief for companies hit by new U.S. 25% tariffs. President Lula da Silva said Brazil would seek new markets rather than crying over lost sales. Wildfires are continuing to spread across Spain as well as parts of France and southern Italy. The Spanish Prime Minister has called for political forces to unite against the climate emergency. Rome will offer free movie screenings in air-conditioned cinemas to help residents escape soaring summer temperatures. 11 venues will take part over the coming weeks, with a different Italian film shown twice daily. Indonesia is investigating the killings of three indigenous Papuans by the West Papua Liberation Army. The rebels said they were executed for providing intelligence to the Indonesian military. And consumers in Japan have given a positive reaction to a new range of instant noodles that are prepared without boiling water. Nissin Foods, which first developed cup noodles in the 1970s, said the new product was a response to increasingly hot summers. BBC News.
1: Hey, welcome back to Outlook. I'm Asya Fuchs. When Casey Donovan won Australian Idol in 2004 as a shy 16-year-old from Sydney, it felt like a fairy tale. And when she fell in love soon after with a mysterious surfer called Campbell, who'd got hold of her number and called her up one night, it seemed like her life couldn't get any better. She was famous and in love. She and Campbell would talk for hours on the phone and message each other late into the night. But whenever they tried to meet up in person, he'd always fail to show. While she waited, Casey had become close with one of Campbell's best friends, a girl we're calling Olga, who would tell Casey what a great guy he was, how much he loved her. And so when Casey was dropped by her record label, just a year after her glorious win, Campbell and Olga became lifelines.
0: Yeah, they were in my life and they were something that I could talk to, especially Campbell. I felt like a failure and I was upset, but Olga was certainly very much in my life by this point, and hanging out and spiraling and eating and drinking and smoking and doing all of the things one would do when, you know, their life feels like it's been turned upside down.
2: It's about 2 years into your relationship with Campbell when things take a darker turn, and he suggests to you that he would like it if you entered a sexual relationship with Olga.
0: Mm-hmm.
2: How do you respond to that?
0: At first, I was like, no, that's not going to happen. That's disgusting. No, I'm not going to do that. And Campbell had this great way of whittling me down, which is quite evident over the 6 years of being in a relationship to someone I'd never met. So when it was put to me that it would be hot if we hooked up and took some photos and sent it to him, that it would make him show up and, you know, it would all be we'd all do it together and it'd be great and all of these things. And as you do with your partners, if you're long distance or, you know, you've never met, you know, you create this fantasy into what could happen if everything fell into place. And after saying no and kind of pushing it to the back of my mind, one night I was at Olga's place and she kind of pulled a move and I was like, oh, what the heck? And then I was like, oh, this is weird because Campbell and I have spoken about this and now it's kind of happening. And then I just thought, well, if he's going to turn up, he's going to turn up. And that was kind of it.
2: How long did the sexual relationship with Olga last?
0: It was kind of on and off for maybe a year or two.
2: Mm-hmm.
0: But never, ever did I think that I was in a relationship with Olga. It just would happen.
2: Yeah.
0: And it just became something that we did.
2: I'm sorry that happened to you, you know,
0: knowing everything that
2: we know now.
0: Yeah. Oh, thank you. Look, looking back now, you know, it was my first sexual experience with someone. You know, I thought it would be with Campbell and it turned out to be with Olga. It was, you know, those firsts that you want to do and you're excited to do. They were firsts where I felt like, not that I had to, but there was this cloud hanging above my head, but if I did it, maybe he'll show up. And a lot of, sadness and hurt because I allowed myself to be in that vulnerable position.
1: Casey would be trapped in this cycle for years. With her self-esteem plummeting, every time she tried to leave, Campbell would pull her back, or Olga would find a way to talk her out of it. Casey had built an entire life, her teens and early 20s, around someone she'd never met. Campbell was the center of her world, and life without him was unimaginable. But it would be 6 years of heartache and confusion before Casey finally decides to end it for good.
0: I was at a gig, and my manager at the time, Jason, helped me break this cycle once and for all. And I remember I was at a gig and I was crying and I was upset. And Jason was like, what's going on? Like, what's happening? What is going on with you? And I blurted out that I'd never met Campbell. I've never met him. This is all I know about him. And he was like, wait, what? What is going on? And from that moment, we basically, you know, there was people that Campbell would talk about that he knew in my world. And my manager knew some of the people that he was talking about. So my manager at the time just called them cold and said, hey, do you know Campbell? And they were like, no, I have no idea who this person is. And from those little moments of the outer world, knowing that this person wasn't real, it started to put into perspective that this person was indeed not real. To the point where I think one night we went to Campbell's house as to what I thought his residence was. And they went and knocked on the door and said, does this person live here? And they're like, who are you? And no. And so the lies started falling apart.
2: And I mean, a lot of this was stuff that you had questioned yourself over the years.
0: Yeah.
2: Why was it now kind of hitting home?
0: Because I think I just had to let it out. 6 years was a long time to be stuck. And about 5 years, I started questioning everything. I found a SIM card in Olga's room, which had, you know, messages that Campbell had sent other people and that his so-called sister, you know, Campbell had a whole family and Facebook had kind of joined the program. And, you know, there were things I could see and, you know, statuses and people checking in at places, like all of these things made for me to believe that this person was real. And everyone else believed this person was real, but no one had seen him. So I think at that point, letting my manager at the time know that this wasn't real and having him basically just railroad everything and just be like, no, we're finding ins and we're finding out what's going on because I'm not allowing this to happen anymore. This is crazy.
2: And it's Jason, your manager, who first tells you that he suspects that Olga and Campbell are the same person.
0: Yeah.
2: How do you react to that?
0: I was just, I was flabbergasted. I was just like, this is, maybe it is, maybe this, maybe it is, yeah.
2: You had thought, you know, over these 6 years, you'd allowed yourself the thought that maybe Campbell wasn't real, but had you thought that maybe Olga was Campbell? Had that thought entered your mind before?
0: It had crossed my mind, but it was something where Olga and I had built this friendship now that had, you know, sexual connotations in it. So I thought it could be her, and then I'd question and I'd ask the questions, and then, you know, I was told, no, don't be silly. Why would I do that to you? You're my best friend. Like, what kind of person do you think I am? And she'd cry and it would just be this whole thing. And how could you question me? And then I'd kind of walk away going, oh, okay. It's just that, you know, there's so many things that kind of make sense that it could be you. And then I'd, yeah, almost be reprimanded for thinking that way. And then me being me, I'd kind of retreat back.
2: What happens when Jason, you know, decides to kind of expose Olga? He kind of hatches a plan to get to the truth.
0: So Jason and myself created this master plan to basically catch Olga out, not knowing that we'd already been to this house. We picked up Olga and we drove to Campbell's place and we parked outside, and Olga and I were in the back seat, and Jason got out of the car and went and knocked on the door. And there was still nothing. Like, there was no remorse, just nothing.
1: Jason and Casey drop Olga home. Moments later, Campbell's profile disappears from social media, and Olga blocks them both. The game is up. Casey now has to find a way to come to terms with the unthinkable. Her best friend had been lying to her for 6 years.
0: I went down this deep, dark hole. It was really sad. You know, I'd not only lost someone I thought I'd loved, I had lost a whole group of people in a day. I was not just grieving a relationship. I was grieving the loss of my best friend, the loss of the friends around that I would hang around and that become a massive part of my life. It was a complete and total loss. And then having to sit in that and just feel everything. It's really dark.
2: Did you tell anyone about what you'd found out other than Jason?
0: Oh, yeah. I went into my parents' bedroom. It would have been early hours of the morning, and I just woke them up and just told them what I'd found out and cried, and Mum cried. And I just remember her saying, I had to let you go, Casey. I had to let you go, because if she got in the way of Olga, she was scared she was going to lose her daughter forever. So she just had to step back and watch all of this happen.
2: So your mom, at the beginning, she had bought the whole Campbell thing. But at some point down the line, she realized that something wasn't right with Olga, with Campbell.
0: Yeah.
2: But she was saying she couldn't interfere.
0: Yeah.
2: Because it would just push you away.
0: Yeah. Yeah.
2: Oh, that's heartbreaking.
0: Yeah, it is. And it was sad. And then I was, you know, upset that I put my family through that. I was upset that I put myself through that. And just the rebuild was, it was hard.
2: You start reaching out to other women in Olga's circle. What do you discover?
0: I discover that some of them knew that she could do voices and that she's been doing this for years.
2: Mm.
0: Like, if someone would have just said something, like if someone knew something, I didn't say anything, like that's, I just don't know whether more people were in on it or...
2: And to this day, you don't know if others were in on it.
0: No.
2: Because when you think back, right, she'd be at a party in a public place somewhere switching between the two voices.
0: Yeah.
2: And is it right that you weren't able to press charges because there wasn't a financial element to the deception?
0: Yeah. So considering I was a minor when the sexual things happened, there was literally nothing I could do. And I went to the police and I told them what happened, and there was nothing that could be done. There's no charges. There are now laws put in place for people that deceive people, which I think is absolutely excellent here in Australia. Sadly, there was nothing for me when it happened to me.
1: 3 years after finding out the truth, Casey decided to write a memoir about her experience.
0: Although I was like scared out of my mind to write this, but having that out there and speaking openly and honestly about my story and what has happened. And from my point of view, it was really sad but extremely empowering to come out of that and be like, I'm okay and I'm going to be okay. And it's going to take many, many years for me to work through this. But by having this experience, and I'm still of the ethos in life that everything happens for a reason, good, bad, or indifferent. You know, there's a lesson to be learnt in everything. And I know that's such a weird thing to say after something so traumatic happens to someone's life. It has taught me so much. It has taught me that my vulnerability is a special power. And it is something that people will try and take advantage of. And it's now just sifting through the people and finding that honesty, because I never wanted to lose trust in people. I didn't ever wanted to turn around and just be this bitter person that, you know, everyone's out to get me. I didn't want to lose that.
1: Casey's book prompted widespread public discussion in Australia and encouraged others to share similar experiences.
6: One of the stories that is getting a lot of traction is how you've been catfished. You've been catfished.
7: If you don't know what that is, it's when somebody online masquerades as somebody else to manipulate.
1: While Casey set about the business of putting the pieces of her life back together, she drove buses and Ubers to earn money before eventually finding her way back to music. And in 2017, even won I'm a Celebrity, Get Me Out of Here, because Casey always wins reality shows.
6: It's Casey!
1: She's also learned to trust and to love again. In 2020, during the height of the COVID pandemic, she tried her luck on the dating apps.
0: I had a match with this paramedic. She looked really fun and cool. And, you know, she was also a paramedic lecturer. So I'm like, she's smart. Like, this is great. So anyway, we started chatting and she's like, oh, you know, can I have your number? And me being me, I was like, no one's getting my number anymore. If they'd like to talk to me, they can do it through my Instagram. And yes, it's Casey Donovan and I have X amount of followers and I've got a blue tick. But I'm like, you know what? It safeguards me from people having my number. And I've been there, I've done that, and it's not happening again. So I sent her my Instagram and she's like, oh, I remember you, because she lived in New Zealand. So she didn't really know I was on I'm a Celebrity, Get Me Out of Here or any of that. So it was like talking to someone that took me seriously, if that makes sense. Like, they didn't want to know me for my fame. We just chatted. Anyway, it kind of was almost reminiscent of how I would spend nights on the phone with Campbell. And I kind of was kind of working through that, because we'd spend, I think, one of our first chats when I eventually gave her my number, we spoke for about 6 to 8 hours on the phone, just talking.
2: Wow. Very mid-2000s.
0: Yeah. And it was, I also think it was that COVID time, because
2: of course, people
0: had the time to talk. We were craving connection and we were craving something like that.
1: The paramedic's name was Renee, and they carried on talking and talking on the phone and on Zoom. And finally, when COVID restrictions had lifted enough to travel, they actually did meet in person.
0: I got in the car and I said, look, I'll just come meet you. And she's like, okay. So we went for a COVID-safe walk. Our first date was in our activewear with masks on. It was certainly a date to remember. And we just built this incredible bond and had trust. And, you know, we kept going on COVID walks. And then you could have a bubble friend. So then Renee became my bubble friend. She invited me to Christmas with her family. And it was only a few months in. I think it was 3 months. So everything was moving very, very fast. But it just felt right. And it just felt safe. It's just this beautiful, safe space that I've always dreamed of. And she's real. And we have real conversations. And we have real heated arguments, which are very few and far in between. But she's helped me so much with relationships and teaching me that love is not to be used against someone. She's taught me love is safe and love is kind and love is conversations, no matter how hard the conversations. She's helped me through my trauma as I've helped her through some things that she needed help with. And we're very, very different, but we are the perfect combination of chalk and cheese, because we just talk and we want to live the best life that we possibly can.
2: You and Renee are engaged now and you're trying to start a family.
0: We are.
2: And, you know, when you look back on everything you've been through, you've been in the public eye in Australia from such a young age, and all of the crazy, also horrible things that have happened. If you had a magic wand, would you change any of it?
0: To change anything that has happened in my life would change where I am today and this conversation. And I believe we end up exactly where we're meant to. And to be able to stand here and stand here proudly and be like, yeah, stuff happens and it's going to keep happening. And it's how you deal with the pieces as they fall and put them back together. I think that's very powerful. But yeah, I don't think I would change it, because if changing that would change the person I am today, and I'm proud of the woman I have become and the things I have overcome and the things I'm yet to overcome. So
8: I feel the rain, I feel the sun upon my skin again.
1: My thanks to Casey Donovan. That's all we have time for today. I'm Asya Fuchs. The producers were Zoe Gelber and Saskia Collette. Thanks for listening.
9: Christopher Nolan's new film, The Odyssey, features some of today's biggest stars. We're talking Zendaya, Tom Holland, Robert Pattinson, and Lupita Nyong'o. It opened last weekend and brought in nearly $260 million in global ticket sales. That makes it the biggest live-action opening of the year. Now, this film is long. It's 3 hours and based on Homer's ancient Greek poem, which itself has exactly 12,109 lines, which are filled with blood, gore, and several witches. Now, all of that drama was written thousands of years ago, but as we're going to see, translating the epic to the big screen in 2026 has come with some modern-day friction. So what are the risks of retelling one of the world's most enduring myths, and why are some people so offended? I'm William, and this is What in the World from the BBC World Service. Nicholas Barber is a film critic for BBC Culture, and he's with us now. Nicholas, hi.
10: Hi.
9: So before the film even came out, when there was just a trailer, people were already complaining. What was happening there?
10: That's true, actually. I mean, so Christopher Nolan was, you know, a really big deal. He announced he was going to make this film based on this ancient Greek epic, one of the great works of literature. I suppose you could say it was a big target. If you're the kind of person that wants to get on the internet and complain about things, here was something big that you could really get your teeth into. Mm. And yeah, one big area was casting. I mean, it's a very big cast. It's absolutely packed with big names, great actors. But for one thing, some Greek writers pointed out that this is an absolute cornerstone text of Greek culture. And where are the Greek actors? You know, where are the actors of Greek heritage? You know, you've got all these Brits and Americans. You've got Tom Holland and Matt Damon and Zendaya and Robert Pattinson and so on. But where are the Greeks?
9: Ooh, and Nicholas, let me stop you right there, because we've actually been speaking to a woman from Greece. Her name is Eraphili, and she's got thoughts on this very topic.
11: I think as a Greek person, just incredible to have one of our core cultural stories represented in this way on IMAX in a way that just hasn't really happened before in my lifetime. Now, when it comes to Greek representation, I definitely think it would have been really, really, really nice for Christopher Nolan and the crew to include more Greek representation in the film or on the press tour. Having no Greek actors in the cast at all, things like that have made Greek people feel excluded from the narrative and promotion of this movie, even though a big part of it was shot in Greece as well. I think that could have been handled in a better way.
9: Thank you, Eraphili. So, Nicholas, you named a lot of actors there, and one of the big controversies was the casting of Lupita Nyong'o. Tell us about that.
10: Yeah, that's right. Lupita Nyong'o is a black actress with a Kenyan background. So certain people on the internet were saying, no, she can't possibly play Helen of Troy. You know, you can't have a black actress in a piece of ancient Greek literature. I have to say, frankly, a lot of this stuff, I'm afraid, on the internet was essentially quite racist. And people could say, well, no, well, we care about the authenticity of the, the setting or the true to the source. But it's got to be said, there was a lot of racism behind a lot of the comments. I'm not saying all of them, but there was a lot in there. Helen of Troy is famously with the face that launched a thousand ships. She was this great mythical beauty. Lupita Nyong'o has been on various magazine covers as the most beautiful woman in the world. You know, she's always looks amazing in on the red carpet and is always discussed like she is, this great glamorous fashion icon. So you know, in a way, that puts to bed some of the criticism that how could she play Helen of Troy? Well, you know, she's a famous beauty, so actually it makes a lot of sense.
9: Has Christopher Nolan explained his casting decisions? Has he pushed back against these people and these racist comments?
10: Essentially, no. I mean, early on when there was the odd comment, I think there was an interview with Lupita Nyong'o and she said, look, our cast represents the world. You know, we're not trying to represent ancient Greece. We're representing the world. But after all the really toxic stuff came out, I have it from people close to Christopher Nolan that they decided that they weren't going to respond. They weren't going to engage with it. I'm sure the odd comment has come out, but essentially they didn't want to legitimize these comments by going, having a back and forth with them. So we're just not going to talk about it. They're not feeding the trolls, or you could say in this instance, they're not feeding the Cyclops, which is probably very sensible.
9: So the film is, of course, based on Homer's epic, and translating that into a script for this movie comes with a lot of challenges, especially since the Odyssey's been translated into English at least 60 times. Has the film got any criticism for this?
10: Oh, yes. It's got criticism for everything. But yeah, you're right. I mean, when the first trailers came out, a lot of people complained that the actors were using American accents and they were talking in this kind of casual conversational language that people go, oh, this is really drawing me out. This is really knocking me out of it because it just doesn't sound authentic. You know, why are they using this contemporary language? I hope they don't use contemporary language in the film. And of course, it doesn't really make sense, that criticism, because if you were being authentic, in inverted commas, they would be speaking in Greek, well, some kind of ancient Greek. They wouldn't be speaking in English at all. But it's funny, we have this convention that we just accept, and I include myself in this, we kind of accept that if you've got anything ancient, people should speak in rather grand English accents and use rather grand English. you know, we like to think that they were essentially talking like someone performing Shakespeare about 50 years ago. I mean, I think Nolan's argument,

0: Support is provided by the Samick Art Museum inviting the community to the making of Superwoman, joining artist Leandra Lasore in a conversation about her three-channel video work and the creative path it opened in her practice. Information at museum.bucknell.edu.
1: And yet we still see this question of how accurate films are, even when they're based on fiction and myth. Why do you think we're seeing this debate more often?
2: Oh, that's a good question. People get a little bit mixed up. I'm not accepting myself from this. We have this feeling that, you know, maybe it's we should treat it more as a historical text rather than a fantasy text or a superhero text or a science fiction one. We should sort of see it as historic. But, you know, the answer is just go and see the film, you know, go and see and work it out for yourself, whether it's a good idea or not. You can't just judge from the trailer. You can't judge from what other people are saying online. You might go along and see and go, you know what, this is rubbish. He's really made a mess of this and I don't agree with his choices. But at least you'll kind of get a sense of why he's making the choices. So, yeah, I mean, as with all these online debates, the answer is just go and see the film for yourself and then talk about it.
1: Nicholas, thanks so much for joining us.
2: You're very welcome. Thank you.
1: Before we go, if you're thinking of going to see the film this week, you might have seen lots of people posting about IMAX screenings. Now, IMAX is a type of cinema format where you have a purpose-built, massive screen that's meant to create a more immersive experience. And this film is the first feature to be shot entirely on IMAX cameras. But here's the thing. There aren't actually many IMAX cinemas around the world, so what do you do if you don't live near one? Well, here's Sophie Bott from the BBC Verify team to explain.
3: Traditional IMAX cameras are big, heavy, and loud. They use 70mm wide film, which gives it a much larger area to capture images. This means it has higher resolution. The pictures are sharper and have greater detail compared to the standard 35mm wide film. Because of this, the IMAX film is squarer and much taller, so you see a lot more along the top and the bottom of the picture. There are dozens of IMAX cinemas in the UK, but only three that can show 70mm IMAX films, like The Odyssey, in their full aspect ratio. And lots of countries around the world don't have any IMAX cinemas at all. So while regular screenings lose some of the expanded image, it shouldn't be distorted, and you might not notice a huge difference when you go to watch the classic story on screen.
1: That is all for today. Thanks for listening to another episode of What in the World from the BBC World Service. I'm William Lee Adams, and we'll see you again soon.
4: 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The 2026 Challenger Division Exhibition Game features players from Berwyn Paoli Area Little League in Pennsylvania and East County Little League in California. Celebrate the joy, determination, and camaraderie that make this game a World Series highlight. The 2026 Challenger Division Exhibition Game, Saturday, August 29th at 10:30 a.m., live on WVIA-TV.
5: BBC World Service, it's 3 o'clock GMT. This is Oliver Conway with the newsroom. The US signs a nuclear deal with Saudi Arabia despite fears it could allow the Gulf Kingdom to develop a bomb.
6: Is smart strategic leadership, American companies leading Saudi's civilian program means US jobs, exports, and real influence, not ceding the field to China or Russia.
5: But it's been condemned by US Democrats and Israel.
7: Enrichment of nuclear material on Saudi soil could lead to a regional nuclear arms race and a dangerous loss of control.
5: Also today, we hear from the growing student protests in India. And later...
8: This is the first time that an AI company has been deemed responsible for the taking of unauthorized copyright content.
5: A big payout from Anthropic for the publishers of Harry Potter and other books. First... our top stories.
9: BBC News with Neil Nunes. The United States and Saudi Arabia have signed an agreement that will allow the kingdom to develop a civilian nuclear energy program. The Trump administration says it

0: benefit America while helping to meet Saudi energy needs. Brad Sherman, a Democratic congressman on the House Foreign Affairs Committee, opposes the deal.
1: Preventing nuclear proliferation is so important. Donald Trump is waging war. And yet this agreement does not have the additional protocol, which allows the IAEA to do the inspections necessary to make sure that the nuclear power program isn't cover for a nuclear weapons program. I've been doing foreign policy for a long, long time. I remember when the most powerful monarch in the Middle East was a good friend of the United States. That was the Shah. And every military technology that was in the hands of the Shah in 1978 was in the hands of the mullahs in 1979.
0: The Iranian-backed Houthi movement in Yemen says it has attacked two Saudi oil tankers in the Red Sea. It follows their Monday announcement of an embargo against Saudi Arabia. Saudi Arabia confirmed one tanker was hit and set on fire. The Houthi blockade has added to upward pressure on global oil prices. The U.S. military says it's launched more strikes on Iranian military targets on the 12th consecutive night of attacks. Iran's continued to hit back, with Kuwait saying its air defenses were responding to hostile drones. At a campaign rally in Georgia, President Trump said U.S. strikes would continue until Iran was ready to make a deal.
2: This is with this skirmish we have with the Islamic Republic of Iran, and I call it that. Because let me tell you, they're getting hit so hard, and they want to make a deal. But I say they're not ready to make a deal. Because every time they make a deal, they want to change it and everything. They're not ready. They'll be ready very soon.
0: The Spanish authorities have ordered the evacuation of several communities west of Madrid because of a fast-moving wildfire. The blaze in Toledo province spread as hundreds of firefighters made progress against a huge blaze north of the capital. The Prime Minister Pedro Sanchez called for a united response.
3: It's important at this time for all political forces to set aside partisan politics and focus on our common enemy, the climate emergency. And that means not only putting out fires, but also implementing policies on prevention and raising awareness, allocating sustained financial resources throughout the year, and committing to policies that mitigate the climate emergency.
0: Big wildfires are also continuing to burn in France and southern Italy. World News from the BBC. The Brazilian government has announced nearly $4 billion in relief for companies hit by new U.S. 25% tariffs. The financing will provide subsidized credit and insurance to affected industries, including steel, aluminium, and footwear. President Luiz Inácio Lula da Silva said Brazil remained open to negotiations. Washington imposed the tariffs because of what it called Brazil's unfair trade practices. The tech giant Alphabet has reported stronger than expected second quarter results following its continued investment in artificial intelligence and cloud computing services. The parent company of Google and YouTube said it earned almost $120 billion in revenue. Consumers in Japan have given a positive reaction to a new range of instant noodles that are prepared without boiling water. Nissin Foods, which first developed cup noodles in the 1970s, launched the cold rehydration as the country endures increasingly hot summers. But it has no plans to sell the cold version overseas, DGN reports.
4: After 5 years of secret development, Nissin Foods has unveiled its new cold rehydration cup noodles, which soften in chilled water instead of boiling water. The company says the idea was inspired by Japan's increasingly intense summers, with many people reluctant to eat hot meals in extreme heat. The trade-off is a little patience. The noodles take 5 minutes to prepare instead of three and cost slightly more than the original version. While designed for the summer, some customers have also suggested they could prove useful during disasters when access to boiling water is limited.
0: Rome will offer free movie screenings in air-conditioned cinemas over the next week so residents can escape high temperatures. The 11 participating cinemas will add to existing climate refuges in the Italian capital. BBC News.
5: Thank you. You're listening to the newsroom from the BBC World Service with Oliver Conway. President Trump says his war in the Middle East is aimed at stopping Iran getting a nuclear weapon. However, the US has now signed a pact with Iran's rival Saudi Arabia, which could allow it to develop a nuclear bomb and possibly trigger an arms race. The agreement is supposed to establish a civilian nuclear program in the Gulf Kingdom, but critics say lax safeguards mean the Saudis would be able to enrich uranium and reprocess nuclear waste and thus gain the ability to make a bomb. America's ally Israel has condemned the deal. Here's former Israeli Prime Minister Naftali Bennett.
6: The nuclear agreement taking shape with Saudi Arabia over Israel's head is a severe strategic failure that endangers our security. Enrichment of nuclear material on Saudi soil could lead to a regional nuclear arms race and a dangerous loss of control. There is truly no way to predict what the Middle East will look like in a decade or two, which is why what we need is fewer centrifuges in the Middle East, not more.
5: The Trump administration insists the agreement will not lead to proliferation. Both Iran and Saudi Arabia have long insisted they have the right to pursue a civilian nuclear program and have no intention of developing a bomb. Saudi Arabia has long insisted it would turn to China or Russia if it didn't get help from the US. Rina Shah is a former senior congressional adviser for the US Republicans.
7: Is smart strategic leadership. American companies leading Saudi's civilian program means U.S. jobs, exports, and real influence, not ceding the field to China or Russia. We all want ironclad non-proliferation. I think this deal really delivers bilateral controls with American oversight and IAEA involvement on enrichment. These are practical protections that keep us in the driver's seat.
5: But Democratic Congressman Ro Khanna, who serves on the House Armed Services Committee, says he has deep concerns over the deal.
8: Saudi has not committed to giving up nuclear fuel production. In fact, they claim they have the right to do that, and they haven't agreed to inspection. So it is a terrible deal. But Trump is floundering in the Middle East. The Strait of Hormuz is closed. We're losing service members. Gas prices are up. The Saudis were upset at us because of this ill-planned war. And so you see an administration flailing and making poor decisions.
5: The agreement will still have to be reviewed by the U.S. Congress, but opponents are unlikely to have enough votes to block it. Our chief North America correspondent Gary O'Donoghue told us about the two parts of the deal, a peaceful nuclear cooperation agreement and a bilateral safeguards agreement.
9: The first one is, we're understanding, a 30-year deal for the Americans to build nuclear power plants, civilian nuclear power plants in Saudi Arabia. Companies like Westinghouse will be involved in that, tens of billions of dollars in potential revenues. And alongside it, we're told there'll be a bilateral safeguards agreement. Now, that is crucial because some of the commentary around this today has been that Saudi Arabia would be not quite as under scrutiny as other deals have been in the past, particularly allowing it potentially to enrich its own uranium, which the US doesn't normally do when it does these deals, and also to have a slightly looser inspection regime. The bilateral word, and I don't want to overread this, suggests to me that that's an arrangement, a safeguards arrangement between the US and Saudi Arabia, maybe not involving the International Atomic Energy Agency, which was usual in the past, but we'll have to wait and see the actual text to know if that's true. I mean, the deal has been in the pipeline for some time. The Biden administration wanted to do this deal. They tied it specifically, though, to Israel and Saudi Arabia normalizing relations. That fell apart after the attacks on Israel by Hamas. That linkage appears to have been dropped from this deal, so that doesn't seem to be there. The key thing, though, here, and the Americans are open about this, is that Russia and China were sniffing around this arrangement, trying to get in on this big time. In fact, Russia had signed a couple of preliminary agreements with Saudi Arabia on this. So the Americans were fearing that they would get frozen out, and that's why they've moved. And that may be a potential reason, if it transpires to be the case, that there may be, you know, laxer controls, particularly on proliferation issues. But a big geopolitical win in that region. They don't want to lose a foothold. They don't want to lose their relationship with Saudi Arabia. They don't want to lose their leverage. And this is a big way of tying that in for several decades to come. come. So this will be regarded as a huge commercial success, obviously, but something of a coup for the State Department as well.
5: Gary O'Donoghue in Washington. In a landmark trial in California earlier this year, social media platforms were found liable for harmful effects on young users. A woman who had sued Meta and Google won $6 million in damages, but now a second lawsuit against Meta, among thousands in the pipeline, has been dropped. A Florida teenager who'd sued four social media companies over his depression and anxiety decided not to go to trial with Meta after settling with YouTube, Snapchat and TikTok. I heard more from our technology reporter Callie Hayes in San Francisco.
10: The young man, who's only 15 years old, his lawyers described the potential stress that trial would cause for him as being part of the reason that he decided to drop this case. But he also felt that the attention that the cases have received thus far, of which he is one of many, has kind of served a purpose.
5: Will this, though, be seen as a victory for Meta? And what about the other platforms who already settled?
10: I think Meta, yes, could view this as a victory. They are attempting to appeal, along with YouTube, actually, the previous verdict that they received for damages in the initial trial. So there's a world in which I think they could use the fact that this young man decided to not go to trial to try to bolster their claims, that all of these claims by these young people are, you know, not sufficient. But the other companies, maybe they're kind of thinking right now that they wish they had stuck it out and hoped for a dismissal like this. It maybe would have saved them some money.
5: So Meta is avoiding a trial and a payout here, but there are many more cases which, what, will go to court?
10: Oh, yes. I mean, there are thousands, I think somewhere in the neighborhood of 3,000 to 4,000 cases right now working their way through, you know, various courts in California. And the way it's been working, this was similar in the LA proceeding where this young man just dropped his case today. But they're grouping hundreds of cases together and then picking specific ones, specific legal claims, to actually go to the trial stage. So there will be a handful more trials in the year to come, for sure. And they will have implications for many, many, many other cases making similar claims.
5: You're listening to the newsroom from the BBC World Service. Still to come.
11: No one could stand between my men. And home.
5: Christopher Nolan's new blockbuster, The Odyssey, boosts book sales, but Elon Musk vows to make his own version of the film. Days after a brutal police crackdown on the Cockroach Janata Party protests in Delhi, thousands of young people are braving heavy monsoon rains to take part in demonstrations in the Indian capital. At least 60 people were injured on Monday after police used batons and tear gas to try to disperse the crowds. Opposition politicians have thrown their weight behind the protests, disrupting proceedings in India's parliament to demand a debate on the crackdown. The youth-led Cockroach movement is demanding education reforms and the resignation of the education minister after the leak of a national entrance exam. Our correspondent Azadeh Mashiri sent us this report from the protests in Delhi.
12: I just got to the protest site and it's packed. I remember being here about a month ago at the very first one the Cockroach Janata Party had organized, and this is much bigger. It was just an internet meme before, and now there are thousands of people around me crammed into this one area. It's blocked off by riot vans, and there are also multiple barricades. Hi, I'm Azadeh.
13: Hello.
12: How many days have you been protesting?
13: We've been here for several days. I think it's our 6th or 7th day here. We were here for the march, and it was beautiful before the police came. We had posters, we were singing songs. Yeah, it was beautiful.
12: For those who don't understand how stressful the exam can be, could you explain why it was so upsetting?
13: Because even the smallest exam in India, because there's so much population, is like a lot of students against one seat. And when one exam goes right and you understand that that is not the one being counted, it's just brutal. It breaks your heart.
12: Most of the faces here look like they're about 25 years old or younger, but I can spot one woman who looks like she's a parent.
14: I feel as though all these children are my own. Yesterday they were beaten with batons, the police beat them brutally, and they have severe injuries. I'm so deeply distressed by this that today I've come here bringing all my children and their friends along with me.
12: I keep seeing people wearing these masks of cockroaches and people passing out posters. So why the cockroach? There were these comments by the Chief Justice of the Supreme Court about a month ago, calling youngsters in social media and journalism cockroaches. He said his words were taken out of context, but Abhijit Dipkit pounced on those comments. He's a student at Boston University, and he created social media accounts that in just days gained more followers than the ruling BJP party. Now, a month later, the chief spokesperson of the cockroach junta party, Sourav Das, told me this has become a movement that is impossible to ignore.
15: I think the cockroach junta party is a perfect summary or example of the kind of rupture we are seeing in the society here in India. The social contract between the people who've been elected and the electors is completely broken because the government does not listen to the demands of the youth who are facing highest joblessness, unemployment levels, exam paper leaks, competitive exams are the only means for a lot of families to get out of poverty.
12: I just saw protesters surround a journalist they believe is working for one of the national broadcasters here in India. That's happened several times. They'll surround these journalists and chase them out of the venue, which is why I'm wearing my BBC badge most of the time. Students say that these protests aren't being portrayed accurately by the national broadcasters, whom they accuse of being too pro-government. There are students I've spoken to from other states who've traveled to make it here. They say that for years they've felt ignored by mainstream politics. They're frustrated by high rates of unemployment, by a lack of opportunities. I keep hearing that here. They may be calling for the education minister's resignation right now, but the students here, the young professionals, to them, this is just the beginning.
5: Azadeh Mashiri reporting from India. Since they were seized by US forces in January, Venezuela's former president Nicolas Maduro and his wife Celia Flores have been held in a jail in New York, facing drug trafficking charges. They're likely to remain there for some time after a judge set their trial date for June next year. Both deny the charges against them. Outside the court, protesters held placards calling Maduro and Flores dictators. But supporters of the former Venezuelan first couple said they should be released.
16: I'm out here today to demand the U.S. takes its hands off of Venezuela. The United States does not have the interests of the Venezuelan people in mind. All it wants is the oil, it wants the natural resources, that's all it's interested in.
17: Venezuelans should be able to dictate how they're governed, and our government should not have the right to go in other countries and kidnap, you know, elected leaders and bring them here for a sham trial.
5: I heard more from our correspondent Will Grant in the Venezuelan capital, Caracas.
18: As you were hearing there, certainly there was frustration and support outside the court that the two sides sort of coming up against each other a little. But inside the courtroom, it was interesting. He came in a beige prison suit. His wife, Celia Flores, was there too. Now, he shook the hands of his legal team. The people in the gallery had been told very clearly not to address him, or, as the judge put it, they could face legal issues themselves. And that was largely respected, we understand. He listened intently as he was essentially told that the kickoff date for his trial will be the 1st of June. He wasn't shackled. And then when he left court, he sort of waved to the gallery briefly before being taken away by US Marshals. So all in all, the procedural side of things that we were expecting, and it was commentated here in Venezuela itself that apparently he looked like much thinner, which doesn't surprise you when you know that some of the conditions he's been kept in the MDC correctional facility are pretty harsh.
5: Now, it is 6 months since he was seized by the Americans, and of course Venezuela itself still getting over those twin earthquakes. But do people there, are they focused on what's happening to him?
18: It feels a long way away at the moment. things have moved on politically so quickly from Nicolas Maduro that it already feels a sort of distant moment. Of course, there are those who are fully committed revolutionaries in Venezuela who fully back Nicolas Maduro and feel that he has been illegally removed from power. But by and large, people in Venezuela, and certainly who I've spoken to in Caracas, have just moved on. It's almost like they haven't had a chance to breathe, given everything that's happened in this nation, both politically since the 3rd of January when Nicolas Maduro was removed from power, and of course with the twin earthquakes, the country's biggest natural disaster in 100 years.
5: Yeah, and how are people in the worst affected areas, how are they getting on with rebuilding their lives?
18: It is a very slow and painful process, and simply the act of finding their missing loved ones isn't over for so many thousands of families, Ollie. It is an extremely dark and difficult situation. The northern coastline in La Guaira state remains absolutely devastated. Of course, it's only been a month, so you wouldn't expect it to be anywhere near back on its feet. What we have seen is heavy machinery has sort of removed a lot of the rubble from some areas. Entire apartment blocks have been completely removed now, but of course that has created other tensions with the families who say in some cases their loved ones remain in there still. Now, there is international aid on the ground still, particularly in the form of the World Central Kitchen, which has given away a million meals by its estimations. There are teams working around the clock from every which way you can imagine, including the government. It needs to be said that they are working. It's just, I think, the criticism of them is certainly that initial response was very confused and chaotic. There's a lot of people who feel that they've never got the heavy machinery. They never really got a chance to dig for their loved ones while they might have still been alive.
5: Will Grant's in the Venezuelan capital, Caracas. Authors have long complained about AI companies using their work without permission. Now, in what's thought to be the largest copyright payout in US history, AI firm Anthropic has settled a class action for $1.5 billion. The publisher of Harry Potter, Bloomsbury, says it'll receive around $21 million from the payout, which equates to about $3,000 a title. Thousands of authors had alleged that the Claude chatbot used their books to train AI models without permission or payment. Justin Nelson is one of the lawyers on the case.
19: This is the first time that an AI company has been deemed responsible for the taking of unauthorized copyright content. And we hope that it does set a precedent for future cases and future compensation across other AI companies and across other types of works.
5: Dr. Haley Boscher is an AI and copyright expert from Brunel University. What does she make of the settlement?
20: We know that Anthropic is worth around $965 billion, and they've paid out on this settlement $1.5 billion. So $1.5 billion sounds a lot, but when you put it in the context of how much they're worth as a company overall, it's not very much to them. You spend absolutely years and put your heart and soul into your writing, and for it to be taken without your permission and get this kind of compensation at the end of the day that they admitted that they did wrong. I mean, what's really important to know about this settlement is that it only relates to pirated books. So it still leaves open this massive question around compensation for other types of books that have been used also without permission by AI companies. We're seeing this pushback across all the different creative arts, rightly so, because copyright protects all different types of creativity, such as music and film, as well as books. And the law is really about the protecting of that creative art. And usually in copyright, you seek a license and permission to do something like this with somebody's work. But because AI is a new thing that's happened and the law hasn't quite caught up, you know, it's an older law than the technology, those technology developers are trying to find ways around it where they don't have to pay. Not all of them, though. We're seeing more and more licenses. And I think this is, again, an encouraging judgment in the right direction, but it's definitely the start of the journey that way, because there's still things to be worked out, such as what happens when it's not a pirated book or film or music.
5: Dr. Haley Boscher, AI and copyright expert from Brunel University. Christopher Nolan's blockbuster adaptation of Homer's epic The Odyssey has made nearly $270 million in its opening weekend. But the tale is not just winning over film fans. Interest in the book itself is booming, with copies flying off the shelves, as Lizo Mazimba reports.
1: No one could stand between me and home, not even the gods.
21: The Odyssey is proving to be a hit in the bookshops as well as at the box office. Many fans of all ages have been inspired to go back to Homer's epic poem, with sales of print editions rising by 700% in the UK compared with the same period in 2025. In the past week alone, almost 8,000 print copies were sold, taking the total so far this year to 47,000. And it's not just been physical book sales. An audio version, read by Sir Stephen Fry, is on the Spotify UK audiobook top 10, while a narration by Sir Ian McKellen has entered the equivalent chart in the United States.
5: Our entertainment correspondent Lizo Mazimba. Well, one person who is not a fan of the film version is Elon Musk. He strongly criticised what he calls woke casting in the movie. On Wednesday, the South African-born billionaire posted on X that he was using his AI tool Grok to create, quote, a historically accurate film. He even suggested he might be willing to give the controversial director Mel Gibson $100 million to make it. But what are the challenges of creating an authentic version of Odysseus's journey home from the Trojan War? Dr. Emma Greensmith is Associate Professor of Classical Languages and Literature at St. John's College, Oxford.
22: The story of Homer's Odyssey is set in the legendary aftermath of the Trojan War around the late 13th or early 12th century BC, so during the late Bronze Age. But the other history at play, which is when the Odyssey was probably composed, is much later, so around the late 8th or early 7th century BC. And what we actually get in the Odyssey is a blend of Bronze Age material and customs, weapons, social practices, more from Homer's own time. So the very premise of making a historically accurate Odyssey, I would be interested to know, it seems to me they would want to do both, but that bothness would be a real challenge. Before becoming written texts, the Iliad and the Odyssey belonged to an oral performance tradition. So the early performers were called aioidoi, so literally singers, or rhapsodes, so literally stitches of song. And they would deliver the verse in kind of a melodic or a chant-like way, probably accompanied by an early type of lyre called a phorminx. A musical in some ways, but not in the modern sense. First of all, it would be just by one person, these sort of travelling singer poets, but they would do the whole all of the story on their own. So no parts, no casting, probably no dance and no costumes.
5: Dr. Emma Greensmith of Oxford University. Quick update on one of our top stories. The US Central Command says that its forces have completed another round of strikes against Iran for the 12th consecutive night. It said US forces struck Iranian military targets, including maritime capabilities, missile and drone storage facilities. Oil prices are up $2. And that's it for now from the newsroom.
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25: This is the BBC World Service, and coming up after the news, the global story. The White House has asked Congress for tens of billions of dollars of extra money to help fund the Iran war. Several US military personnel have been killed, and Iran's allies, the Houthis, are threatening to enter the fight. The Iran war is back on. There's trouble brewing on three fronts for the United States. Join me, Tristan Redman, in 2 minutes.
5: BBC News with Oliver Conway. The United States has signed a landmark agreement with Saudi Arabia that will allow the Gulf Kingdom to develop a civilian nuclear energy program. The deal has yet to be reviewed by the US Congress. Critics warn it could enable Saudi Arabia to eventually develop a nuclear weapon. Yemen's Houthis say they've struck two Saudi oil tankers in the Red Sea, days after the Iran-backed group announced an embargo on Saudi vessels. Saudi Arabia has confirmed that one vessel has been hit, resulting in a fire. Meanwhile, the US military says it's carried out more strikes on Iran as the two sides continue their struggle for control of the Strait of Hormuz. Iranian media reported explosions near the city of Bushehr. Brazil has announced nearly $4 billion in relief for companies hit by new 25% US tariffs. President Lula da Silva said Brazil would seek new markets rather than crying over lost sales. Wildfires are continuing to spread across Spain as well as parts of France and southern Italy. The Spanish Prime Minister has called for political forces to unite against the climate emergency. Rome will offer free movie screenings in air-conditioned cinemas to help residents escape soaring summer temperatures. 11 venues will take part over the coming weeks. 5 paramilitary rangers have been killed in a drive-by shooting and bombing of a checkpoint in southern Thailand. Thai media say 2 civilians, including a child, were injured in the attack, which has seen a decades-long separatist insurgency. And Japanese consumers have given a positive reaction to a new range of instant noodles that are prepared without boiling water. The manufacturer says the new product is a response to increasingly hot summers when people tend to avoid steaming hot food. The cold pot noodles are a little more expensive and take a few more minutes to rehydrate. And that's the latest BBC News.
25: On Tuesday, the US Defense Secretary Pete Hegseth faced senators in Congress as the White House asked for tens of billions of dollars more to help fund the Iran war.
0: Do you have a new estimate about what the war has cost us so far in this, the fifth month of the first year of this war in Iran?
2: Senator, the estimate we have as of today is $37.5 billion.
0: And
25: it was the first time in a long time that senators had a chance to scrutinize the United States' involvement in Iran. The Pentagon hasn't given a press briefing in 2.5 months.
3: Win the war. The men and women are going to be able to do it, but they need to have leadership. When will you show leadership? When will you show leadership?
2: Why don't you show some leadership and stand up for your fellow Democrats who won't fund the troops, who stand and play partisan politics while you don't give us the money?
25: With night after night of strikes exchanged between the two sides, the Iran war is heating up again. Costs are spiraling, several US military personnel have been killed, and now Iran's allies, the Houthis, are threatening to enter the fight. From the BBC, I'm Tristan Redman in London. And today on The Global Story, the Iran conflict is back on. Here's why there's trouble brewing on 3 fronts for the United States.
4: I am Joe Inwood. I'm the BBC's World News correspondent. A lot of my time at the moment, and for, I was going to say months, frankly more than a year now, has been taken up by what's going on in Iran, but specifically over the last few months.
25: Well, we're talking to you, Joe, on Tuesday, as the situation in Iran and the surrounding region is escalating pretty quickly. There are 3 big new developments that we want to focus on today. But first, we want to tell this story of how the ceasefire broke apart. I think we can say now pretty definitively that
4: yeah,
25: the ceasefire has broken apart, hasn't it?
4: Yeah, I think it's fair to say that there is no longer a ceasefire in place. I mean, both sides have variously, at various points, said the ceasefire is over. And there is constant, you know, barrages, exchanges between the two sides. We should say we are not back to where we were before. You know, if you go back to sort of February, March time, yeah, it was a far higher intensity of strikes, specifically targeting, you know, big factories and that sort of thing in Iran. So we're not back there. And crucially, the Israelis are not involved in this current round of fighting, waves of fighting. And there's a ceasefire holding effectively in Lebanon as well. So there are important caveats to put in place here. But no, in any sense that anyone would understand it, there is not a ceasefire.
25: Well, to understand how this all fell apart, we want to go back with you, Joe, to Wednesday. today, the 8th of July, during the week in which the former Iranian supreme leader, Ali Khamenei, was having several days of funeral commemorations and parades and services and memorials. It was the day before Ali Khamenei was actually buried.
6: Is the ceasefire done? Is the MOU dead?
7: It's a very interesting question.
25: Donald Trump was asked about the ceasefire, and he said,
7: to me, I think it's over. I don't want to deal with them anymore. They're scum. You know what scum is? They're scum. They're sick people. They're led by sick people.
25: Can you just remind us, what was the state of play at that point, Joe?
4: So there had been a tentative ceasefire that had held, really, since for a fair few weeks, and there was sort of negotiations. Well, negotiations had been going on, but really they hadn't got that far. And the problem that you had, it all comes down to the Strait of Hormuz. The Memorandum of Understanding, this document that was signed, 14-point document between the two sides, it was almost deliberately ambiguous, it seems. In order to get a deal, in order to get them to agree to stop fighting, they signed this document that said, we will allow free passage through the Strait of Hormuz, so allow ships to go through this really important shipping lane. But it didn't really specify how that was going to work, who was going to manage it, and basically both sides understood it how they wanted to understand it. The Iranians understood it that the Strait of Hormuz is open and we will be managing it. And the Americans seem to understand it as the Strait of Hormuz is open, it's fully open, people can go through as they want. And that almost deliberate ambiguity in it has led to, we call it a misunderstanding, maybe probably stronger language would be used, between the two sides. And so the Iranians have been threatening shipping, stopping shipping going through, firing at ships, and that is what has led really to where we are today.
25: Well, a few days after that statement from President Trump, things really started flaring up across the region. We started having consecutive nights of airstrikes, tit-for-tat airstrikes, but they really begin on the Saturday of July the 11th. What led up to that first night which precipitated the resumption of these strikes?
4: So it's all to do with threatening of shipping. The Iranians had been, whenever there were ships going through the more southerly route, they would be firing on it. And the Americans would respond with their own airstrikes on coastal facilities, on military facilities. And so you did have this, at first, quite low-level exchange of fire. But this is how escalation happens. You get one side doing something, another side responds in a way which it feels is proportionate, but then the other side feels, well, that wasn't proportionate because what we were doing was reasonable in the first place. And so that escalates, and we get to a point from a few missiles being fired at shipping to situations where air bases are being hit, where bridges are being destroyed.
25: Well, shortly afterwards, on Monday, the 13th of July, we had the first act in a kind of two-part flip-flop by the US administration. Now, this, it feels like a crucial moment, all of this. So it starts when Donald Trump says he's going to impose a 20% charge on all cargo shipped through the Strait of Hormuz. What was that supposed to be for?
4: That was a really, really extraordinary moment. I remember that very well. He put out a post on his social media. He said, the USA will be, from this point forward, known as the guardian of the Strait of Hormuz, all in capital letters, and basically saying that we are paying to keep the Strait of Hormuz open. This is the American version of things. We don't really need to use it that much. It's not us that needs the oil coming through. And so anyone that is shipping stuff through, and the implication was, this was not just the Iranians, this was his allies as well, would pay a 20% toll on all of their goods. That would be a vast, vast amount of money, far in excess of what the Iranians had ever said they would charge. The Iranians said they'd charge something like $1 a barrel of oil. Now, that would work out at, I don't know, 1.5% or something, depending on the value.
25: Yeah.
4: So they were talking about an extraordinary, extraordinary economic toll on their friends as well as their enemies. And it was seen as a very, very surprising development, not just, as I say, by their enemies, but by their friends as well.
25: Well, he did a U-turn on it in pretty short order. What actually happened?
4: I think there was probably intense lobbying from his various allies across the region. Maybe they pointed out to him the exact implications of what it was he was proposing. And they decided that that would not be implemented, I think, for fairly obvious reasons. It would have been a far more onerous toll to, that was put on shipping, far more than anything the Iranians would put on. I was chatting to a very eminent analyst at the time, and he said rather jokingly that the Trump proposal made the Iranian deal look like a bargain. And I think probably that was pointed out to the Americans, and therefore it was rode back.
25: Well, the U-turn happened the very next day, Tuesday, the 14th of July. Donald Trump gave an interview to Fox News in which he did another upping of the ante.
8: We're going to hit them very hard the night after. And then next week it gets really bad for them, because next week comes the power plants. Next week comes the bridges. We're going to knock out all their power plants. We're going to knock out all their bridges unless they get to the table and negotiate.
25: That got a certain reaction around the world. But why is it that targeting infrastructure like that is deemed to be so significant?
4: So let's start by saying this. Targeting civilian infrastructure, if it is explicitly and exclusively civilian infrastructure, is considered to be a war crime. You are allowed to target civilian infrastructure if it has a dual purpose. So, for example, if you just target a bridge, you're not allowed to do that. If you target a bridge that is used to transport missile launchers, well, that's considered a legitimate military target. So that's the context here. Donald Trump has made this threat before. And if you remember, just in the sort of build-up to the ceasefire, he made some really quite extreme threats against, you know, I think he said tomorrow is power plant and bridge day. And I think he talked about civilizational erasure, made some threats which were very, very, you know, controversial and obviously were not followed through with, but I think was seen as a way of trying to force the Iranians to the negotiating table. The Iranians never have responded well to this. And the Americans are they've been quite clear about this. They're targeting the facilities, the naval facilities, the infrastructure, the missile launch sites, the missile storage sites that are integral to the Iranians being able to threaten the Strait of Hormuz. By saying we're going to go to kind of what would essentially be, and again, this is in, if you read the message as take it at face value, would essentially be punitive strikes. We're going to start taking out your civilian infrastructure. Well, that is once again an upping of the ante. Now, we haven't yet moved back to the sort of widespread destruction of civilian infrastructure. Again, we should say that the Americans and the Israelis say it was dual use, but we haven't moved back to that yet. But we have seen, the BBC's verified this, bridges being struck in Hormuzgan state, which is the state just closest to the Strait of Hormuz.
25: So, Joe, some of our BBC World Service colleagues have been talking to people inside Iran, and those people have been saying that the strikes to the electrical grid have affected the water infrastructure, and that's potentially something that makes life pretty grim.
9: In the Shahryar district of Tehran province, we've been without water for an entire week. Imagine that, a whole week without water. 7 days, and we still don't have water.
10: We've reached the point where we can no longer secure even the most basic necessities of life. We spend hours waiting by the tap, hoping the water will come back. If we in the northern cities are facing these hardships with water and electricity, how are our fellow citizens in the south enduring the bombardment and the war?
25: So these decisions, as we've just heard, have real human consequences. And Donald Trump said also in that Fox News interview,
11: are you ruling out a ground campaign in a limited capacity?
8: I don't want to say that either, but I would say no if I thought it was appropriate. I'd say sometimes you need a ground campaign, but we have other people that will do the ground campaign for us.
25: What would a ground campaign actually look like? And who are these quote-unquote other people?
4: It depends what he means by a ground campaign, because if what he's talking about, and with the president, it is always difficult to know, be certain exactly what he means. You know, he speaks off the cuff quite a lot. If he's talking about a full-on ground invasion of Iran, well, that would be a military undertaking unlike anything the American military has done. I mean, I don't know what, since Vietnam. I mean, it would be an astonishingly difficult to kind of march on Tehran. If they even have the capacity to do that, it would be the cost in, you know, in blood and treasure, as they say, would be beyond calculation. And so if he's talking about that, which I don't think he is talking about that, but if he is, that would be the most controversial, the most difficult decision that any president could take. When he says we have other people to do that, the group that is routinely talked about are the Kurds in the north. Now, the Kurds have been, you know, traditionally sort of allied with in other parts of the region, the Americans. I mean, they're not a homogenous group, of course, but the Americans have worked with the Kurds, and there was talk at the start of this that there might be some suggestion of arming the Kurds and them being able to move in from the northern mountains and come through into Iran. Now, that never materialized. That didn't happen. But that operation would be very, very costly, I'm sure, for all sides, but an incredibly escalatory one. And I don't think the Americans are seriously talking about capturing the country in some way. The thing that is, I think, has been discussed in a more realistic way is the idea of taking an island. Taking one of the islands, either in the Strait of Hormuz, there's a number of islands there, some of them contested, or Karg Island, people will have heard about. That was talked about, of capturing that, which is, now Karg Island is the real kind of beating heart of the Iranian oil export industry. So it would be a significant economic blow if the Americans took that. But it would be, even taking one of those islands with the huge military advantages the Americans have, would be incredibly costly. Not least because you'd be putting a large number of American boots on the ground within striking distance of Iranian, potentially artillery, certainly missiles, drones, and in a small area, thousands of troops, they are going to be very, very vulnerable.
25: Okay, well, over the last weekend, things really start to escalate, particularly because we had some US military fatalities. Can you talk us through what happened there? How did these people actually die?
4: Yeah, so this was on Friday night. There's a base in Jordan, a place called Al-Azraq, and there's a military base there. Apparently, there'd been, for a number of nights, there'd been strikes. The Americans keep this stuff, they don't like to talk about it, but it was then confirmed on the Saturday, and I've seen the footage of some of the attacks, and you basically can see really significant explosions. We don't know who filmed the footage, but in these bases, and we have geolocated it there, and you can see missiles coming in, and you can see huge explosions, people running for cover. And it was confirmed by US Central Command, CENTCOM, on the Saturday, I believe, that two of their service people had been killed. One was missing. That person who was missing has now, their remains have now been found. So three people, I believe, died in that attack. Four others taken to hospital, a number of others injured. And those four have been discharged. But these were the first deaths from enemy fire from on the US side to take place, I think, for weeks, if not months. So this was not an escalation in terms of action, because the Iranians had been firing, but an escalation in terms of consequence. And obviously, the president has come out subsequently and said that they were going to be taking their revenge, getting retaliation for the soldiers or the service personnel who died.
25: So the deaths of these US service members puts a lot more scrutiny on how much this conflict costs the United States in human terms. On Monday, the New York Times claimed that the Pentagon has withheld, quote, dozens of US military injuries. What do we know about the overall toll in US forces since the conflict began?
4: So it's obviously significant. I mean, we saw over the weekend that strike on the base in Jordan, two people killed, one person missing. I think they have now found their remains. So obviously there are people being injured. It is disputed exactly how many. As you were saying, the New York Times say it's more significant than has been publicly revealed. Now, we should say the American government's come out pretty firmly rejected that. They've said they are outright lies from partisan hacks. Now, obviously, the New York Times would reject that and saying they're doing an honest work of journalism. Now, we have got some official stats from the Department of Defense. I'll read the exact quote here. While nearly 100 service members were deemed to have some degree of injury since July the 7th, 96% have returned to duty. So basically what they're saying is, yes, there are injuries. And I think it's indisputable there are injuries, because we've also got it confirmed there were deaths. the point they're making is that they are, some of them are going to be minor injuries caused from maybe concussion from an explosion. And if you get back to duty quickly, it's more of a technical injury than something that is serious or life-changing. But there are Americans being killed as a consequence of this. It is very evident. They've admitted that. And there are people being injured. It's also worth always in these things pointing out the cost has been, the human cost has been higher on the Iranian side. The reports of deaths during the original war were vast. They're much, much lower now. We're talking in the, you know, in a handful of people on an evening of a night, but significant. And they are people who are dying, some of whom may be soldiers, some of whom are not. I mean, I've seen footage of overturned cars on bridges that have been struck, and they were civilian cars. So there are human costs on both sides. I always think it's important to remind people of that. We're not just talking about soldiers, we're talking about civilians as well.
25: The next bit of bad news for the US administration is the possible entry into the conflict of the Houthis. Remind us who the Houthis are and why that would be so significant.
4: So the Houthis are an Iranian allied militia in Yemen. So just to remind people of the geography, if you look at the Arabian Peninsula, the vast majority of that is Saudi Arabia. But then to the south of that, you've got a kind of a coastal country, and that is Yemen. And the Houthis are a group that the Saudis and the UAE have been fighting for many, many years in a really brutal civil war, one of the world's great humanitarian disasters of recent years. So that's the context. The Houthis are allied with the Iranians. They're, you know, they're an independent group, but they get their funding, they get their supplies, they get their weapons from the Iranians. And so they are what's called part of the axis of resistance. They're one of their allied groups. Now, there hadn't been active hostilities particularly recently, but then there have in the last kind of few days, there's been a seeming flare up there, and what's happened with some missiles exchanged and fire exchanged, and the Houthis have now said that they're putting a kind of an embargo, they say, on Saudi Arabian. And this is important to understand the distinction. At the moment, it's reported that it's on Saudi Arabian transport, Saudi Arabian ships going through what's called the Bab al-Mandab Strait. This is a strait that basically is a very, very narrow 20-kilometer or so kind of gap that through which all traffic that goes through the Red Sea, anything that comes from down from the Suez Canal, has to pass through. So this is a really important choke point. Now, for now, they are saying that they're stopping Saudi shipping going through. Now, that's significant for the Saudis because the Saudis have been using that as an alternative route to get their oil to market. So they've been using a pipeline to ship rather than bring their oil through the Strait of Hormuz. So they've been bypassing the Strait of Hormuz, the choke point which the Iranians control. But there's this other choke point that the Houthis can potentially control or certainly can threaten. And so they've said for now, we're stopping Saudi shipping going through. The reason it could be even more serious is if they said, we're stopping all shipping going through. This is the kind of potential for escalation that the Iranians still have. If they did that, the effects on global trade would be catastrophic, especially when combined with what's happening in the Strait of Hormuz. Now, if you think about the additional cost in terms of both time and fuel to take your ship, not through the Suez Canal and down through the Red Sea, but all the way around Africa, that adds a huge amount of cost to any commercial voyage.
25: We don't know whether the Houthis are going to follow through on this threat. We don't know whether they have the military capacity to actually shut down that Red Sea Strait. But it does look like if they were able to pull that off, that potentially Iran could do to that stretch of the Red Sea something like what they have done to the Strait of Hormuz.
4: Yeah, I mean, it's difficult to know exactly because what capacity the Houthis have. I don't think the Houthis have demonstrated in the past they have managed to destroy ships. Whether they have the same capacity now, I think is unclear.
25: So on Tuesday, Joe, the US Defense Secretary Pete Hegseth went to the Senate and he asked for tens of billions of dollars. What does that tell us about where the US thinks this conflict is going?
4: I mean, it tells us two things, that they are preparing for this to go on for potentially a long time. I mean, also, to be fair, even if you're planning on it ending immediately, you would still might still make preparations for it to go on a long time. So the other side know that you're serious about a long campaign. And it also shows just how expensive this has been. I mean, the Americans have as well as expending a huge amount of munitions, and their munitions are significantly more expensive per use than, or per missile, than the Iranians. But also the other thing that they have expended a huge amount of, lost a huge amount of, is their hardware. I mean, BBC, our colleagues at BBC Verify have looked at this new, have looked at the satellite imagery of the bases, and American bases have been, despite their overwhelming sort of technological advantage they have over the Iranians, they seem to have been hit really, really hard. And even in the, and again, we should say, the Americans never reveal publicly what has been destroyed. They never reveal publicly what the weapon stocks are. But certainly, when you look at the satellite images, you can see bits of hardware, you know, radars costing tens, hundreds of millions of dollars, utterly destroyed. And so this has been an expensive campaign for the Americans.
25: So where does this all leave us, Joe? Are we better or worse off than before that memorandum was signed?
4: It's, firstly, we should say, breaking it into its component parts, in Lebanon, there is tentative hope at the moment. We are certainly, the situation is, to use a clumsy phrase, less bad than it was before. There does seem to be a ceasefire effectively holding between Israel and Hezbollah. And today we are seeing a first kind of a pilot scheme to see the Israelis hand control of a small number of villages over to the Lebanese army. So that is an improvement. The people, there are still probably, you know, hundreds of thousands of people displaced from their homes, but it is less bad than it was before. And that has come about because of the memorandum of understanding. It was the first point.

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1: And I think more than that, we're in a situation where both sides are now looking at the prospects of resolving this through diplomacy and saying, well, it's just not working, is it? You know, they have sat down, they have talked, and those talks clearly have not worked to any meaningful sense, so they are returning to the military option. Now, there was a piece in Axios today, and that said that basically there are two options open to the Americans they could take. One is a return to talks, the other is a return to all-out war. And I think if that happens, that would be have devastating consequences for the people of Iran, for the people of the whole region, for the global economy. And so I think we are at a dangerous moment here, as we have been so many times, but we are at a dangerous moment when it feels like a decision is going to be made soon. And that memorandum of understanding, whilst imperfect, is the thing that has got people round a table so far.
2: Mm-hmm.
1: And I think for people who are keen to see a peaceable solution to this, that's the framework we've got. It just, the question is, are both sides going to look at it and think that's a framework that we can work with? And, you know, as I said, many people are thinking we're going to find out in the next few days.
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3: 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Cheerio.
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8: We have a special report on the Minab school attack in Iran, which killed 156 people, the majority of them children, in the opening days of the US-Iran war. 5 months on, our correspondent visits the ruins and hears from those who lost their loved ones.
9: You can't call it a school. Here, there are only walls that smell of death, grief, and the blood that was shed here.
7: We'll also speak to a former head of international law for the US military about that attack.
8: Also, the US has agreed to help Saudi Arabia develop a nuclear program. We'll go to Saudi on why the energy-rich kingdom needs nuclear power.
7: We'll also have sport and business for you as well, but we start the hour with a bulletin of the latest world news.
10: BBC News with Neil Nunes. The United States has agreed to help Saudi Arabia develop a civilian nuclear program. Officials said the multi-billion dollar deal will provide great access for American companies. Reports suggest it could allow Saudi Arabia to enrich uranium, which can be used to make nuclear weapons. Sarah Smith has more from Washington.
11: The Trump administration has described the newly signed deal as a peaceful nuclear cooperation agreement and says it will uphold the highest standards of nuclear safety and non-proliferation. But critics fear it could lead to Saudi Arabia eventually developing a nuclear weapon. A similar deal with the United Arab Emirates in 2009 was much more restrictive, with a stringent inspection regime and no right to produce its own nuclear.

0: nuclear fuel. The highly controversial agreement will need to be debated in Congress, but opponents are unlikely to be able to gather enough votes to defeat President Trump's initiative.
1: The Iranian-backed Houthi movement in Yemen says it has attacked two Saudi Arabian oil tankers in the Red Sea. It follows its Monday embargo against Saudi vessels. The official Saudi news agency said the attack violated international law. James Reed has this report.
2: Soon after the Houthi announcement of attacks on shipping, Britain's Maritime Security Agency said it had received a report of one tanker being set on fire by a projectile. It said the crew were fighting the blaze and there were no reported casualties. A number of ships had already changed course to avoid the risk of attack. Saudi Arabia had increased oil exports through the Red Sea to avoid Iran's blockade of the Strait of Hormuz. Now this route is also under threat, adding to the upward pressure on global energy prices and strengthening Iran's strategic position in the war with the United States.
1: Thousands more people in southwest France have been forced to evacuate as wildfires advance. Officials say 7,000 people were moved as a precaution early on Thursday from campsites and a residential area near Cap Ferré in the Gironde. Big fires are also raging in southern Italy and Spain. The tech giant Apple has reported stronger than expected second quarter results. The parent company of Google and YouTube said it earned almost $120 billion. Here's Samira Hussein.
3: The big headline is just how much the cloud computing business grew by more than 80%. Alphabet CEO Sundar Pichai said the successful quarter was due in part to growth of its AI model, Gemini, and AI search queries. Also a big winner was YouTube. More than 1.7 billion unique viewers tuned into the videos related to the 2026 FIFA World Cup. The expectation is that big tech will spend more than $700 billion this year, primarily on AI.
1: BBC News. Five paramilitary rangers have been killed in a drive-by attack in southern Thailand. Thai media say two civilians, including a 10-year-old boy, were injured. Video footage shows a group of black-clad assailants in a pickup truck opening fire and throwing explosives at a checkpoint in Narathiwat province. It's one of three Muslim-majority provinces gripped by a decades-long separatist insurgency. Indonesian authorities are investigating the execution-style killings of three indigenous Papuans by the West Papua Liberation Army. The separatist group accused the victims of aiding Indonesian intelligence and causing the deaths of several rebel fighters. Consumers in Japan have given a positive reaction to a new range of instant noodles prepared without boiling water. Nissin Foods, which developed cup noodles in the 1970s, launched the cold rehydration range after 5 years of secret development. The Commonwealth Games get underway in Glasgow today. Teams from 74 different nations are expected to compete in what's been billed as a slimmed-down Games. Our sports correspondent is Andy Swiss.
4: With around 3,000 athletes and just 10 sports, this Commonwealth Games is the smallest in recent years, a reflection of its troubled build-up. The original hosts, the Australian state of Victoria, pulled out because of rising costs, plunging the Games into jeopardy. Glasgow, which hosted in 2014, stepped in, but with a scaled-back event. Traditional Commonwealth sports, such as hockey, badminton and squash, are all missing. But organisers believe this can be a template for a more sustainable Games, with Ahmedabad in India already set to host in 2030. Tonight's opening ceremony at the Hydro Arena is the game's first in an indoor venue.
1: BBC World News.
5: Thank you very much indeed for that bulletin. Hello, you're with Newsday from the BBC World Service with Anne Soy in Nairobi and Rob Young in London. Thank you for joining us.
6: Coming up this half hour, we've got stories for you from Iran, the United States and Saudi Arabia.
5: In business, Maura Fogarty on the Iranian-backed Houthi movement in Yemen, saying it's attacked two Saudi Arabian oil tankers in the Red Sea.
6: And in sport, Isaac Fennin will look at Los Angeles' preparations to host the Olympic Games.
5: Your thoughts on all of our stories, welcome, of course, by text or WhatsApp. Do send them to +44 77 86 20 50 85. Well, the United States has attacked Iran for a 12th night in a row as the war that began in late February continues despite a supposed ceasefire. Well, we're going to bring you now a special report on the first day of the conflict when an airstrike hit a primary school in Minab in the south of the country. 156 people, including 120 children, were killed. Almost 5 months on, the United States has still not released the findings of its investigation into the tragedy, although media reports of a preliminary American military assessment suggest they were likely responsible. President Trump has said it may never be known who was at fault. The BBC World Service senior international correspondent Nawal Al-Maghafi has been given rare access to visit the school site. And a warning, her report contains distressing testimony throughout.
7: In the blazing heat, the search continues. Months after a missile hit the Shajara Tayyiba school in Minab, people here are still looking for what remains of those who were killed. The authorities were keen for us to visit because this attack has become a big part of Iran's case to the world. Local officials say 156 people died here, including 120 children.
8: I've been teaching here for 6 years, and I'm a first-grade teacher.
7: We meet Amina Nadimi. She leads us through what's left of the building. The walls that remain are bright, with painted balloons, flowers, and children's writing. She points up to where the girls' classrooms once were, and to where they collapsed into the boys' classrooms below.
8: You can't call it a school. Here, there are only walls that smell of death, grief, and the blood that was shed here.
7: Parents, desperate to find their children, arrived to a horrific scene after the attack in February.
8: I thought, why are they coming here? There's no one inside. Everyone has fled. I didn't know they were all under the rubble.
7: Reza was one of the first emergency responders to arrive.
9: I saw one of my relatives. He was begging that just found my child, found my son. I couldn't tell her that your son is not alive.
7: Experts say evidence indicates it was a U.S. strike that hit the Shajara Tayyiba school in Minab, southern Iran. They've also questioned whether the school was hit because of its proximity to an Islamic Revolutionary Guard Corps site. The U.S. is yet to release the findings of its own inquiry. Many had hoped foreign intervention would bring political change after months of bloody anti-regime protests. Reza's adamant there was no military activity in the area.
9: The place of the army and everything that was near here is changed. There wasn't any army or anyone that be related to this regime around here.
10: I'm walking around the cemetery where many of the children killed in the Minab school attack have been buried. And around me, there are so many families that have come to visit their young children. They come here every day. I can see some of the siblings of those that were killed kissing the photos of their loved ones that stand by their grave. There are some that are so young that they're playing in between the different tombstones. There is row after row after row of graves. It's a really sobering place to be.
7: Masume lost her 9-year-old daughter, Satayesh, in the attack.
11: The school had gone. There was only the smell of smoke and children's hair. I saw a hand, a foot. They had been torn to pieces.
7: Like many of the parents here, her grief has become intertwined with anger.
11: May Trump be destroyed. May he drown in the blood of these children. And may he be afflicted with such suffering that everyone hears about it.
7: In a country deeply divided over its authoritarian leadership, the strike on this school has united many in grief. A stark reminder that every war brings with it a devastating human cost.
5: That report from the BBC's Nawal Al-Maghafi in Minab, and she was reporting from Iran on condition that none of her material is used on the BBC Persian service, a restriction that applies to all international media organisations operating in Iran.
6: Well, for more on that devastating attack on Minab School in Iran, I've been speaking to Rachel Van Landingham, who served as Chief of International Law at the U.S. Central Command, which is responsible for the U.S. military operations across the Middle East, including Iran. She's now a professor of law and author of The Laws of Armed Conflict. I began by asking her for her reaction to that report by my colleague Nawal Al-Maghafi.
12: It's heartbreaking. There's no other way to put it. It's heartbreaking on numerous levels. The fact that, you know, war is always very tragic and involves suffering, with the fact that there were little girls killed seemingly due to a very preventable error really is unbelievably heart-wrenching. And it really shows that civilians in modern warfare bear often the greatest brunt of war, despite the fact that we have reinforced laws that were, you know, an entire paradigm of international laws of war that were reinforced after World War II to try to protect civilians. And so the fact that something like this would still happen in 2026 by the military that prides itself on being the most precise, the most professional, the most, in adherence and in compliance with the law of wars is doubly tragic.
6: What's your assessment of how the Department of Defense and more broadly the government of the United States has dealt with this case?
12: It's shocking to me and incredibly disturbing that the United States military and its civilian leadership didn't immediately come out with an acknowledgement and take responsibility that it was a U.S. Tomahawk missile that destroyed that school. For example, after the Kunduz airstrike in 2015 that killed 42 civilians at the Medicine Sans Frontier Hospital in Afghanistan, it took about 19 days for the U.S. military to issue a formal apology. In 2021, when there was an airstrike in Kabul that killed 10 civilians during the chaotic withdrawal of U.S. troops, it was 4 days, only 96 hours, and President Obama took responsibility and apologized for that strike. There doesn't have to be an admission of guilt, but an expression of, oh my God, this is horrific that little girls have killed, and yes, it appears that it's a U.S. bomb, I think could have gone a long way to demonstrate that the United States actually maintains fidelity to the law of war and actually just cares about civilian harm. The Iranian regime has executed thousands of its own people and has sponsored terrorism around the region for decades. But really, this gives a coup to them, right? A propaganda coup to show, hey, look, the Americans killed your little girls. They don't care about you either. Mistakes do happen in war, but the United States needs to own up to it and immediately show that it's regret, or otherwise it cedes the moral high ground to a terrible regime like the Iranian regime. But by not acknowledging that we did this, not acknowledging that we're sorry that we killed children, puts us on the same moral plane as the Iranian regime, and that's deplorable. The continued cavalier nature in which this tragedy has been treated at the highest levels of the military, from Admiral Cooper, headquarters U.S. Central Command, who barely acknowledged it during his testimony earlier this year in May, to, of course, Secretary Hegseth and President Trump, who have done nothing to assure the American people, the American military, and Iranian civilians who are still caught in the crosshairs, that we've investigated thoroughly and in order to ensure that this doesn't happen again. What has come out from reports of leaks from internal to the Pentagon is that there was reliance on outdated, stale intelligence. So therefore, there was a failure to take all feasible measures to ensure that this was not a little girl's school, but indeed part of the Iranian Revolutionary Guards Force naval installation, which apparently it was about 10 years ago, but it's been quite a while since it has been.
6: And what would be the consequences under those laws?
12: That's the rub. There's supposed to be accountability. Part of command responsibility includes not only ensuring that your service members and all the subordinates follow the laws of war, that there's an investigation when there appears to be a violation of the laws of war, and there must be fair accountability for such transgressions. It's not clear here that this actually rises to the level of a prosecutable war crime because of the lack of intentionally directing a strike against a civilian target. There seems to be clear negligence, risky behavior, if there indeed was a commander or commanders that knowingly decided to rely on intelligence they knew was quite stale to verify a target. So I do believe there was probably recklessness involved, and that's criminal under the U.S. military code, the U.S. military criminal law. I'm not real hopeful here that there's going to be much by way of accountability, because this is an administration that in its first iteration pardoned U.S. service members that were convicted by their fellow service members of egregious crimes on the battlefield. But what's most important is that this administration owes transparency to the American people that are paying for bombs to continually be dropped in Iran, transparency into an investigation so that we can be reassured that the same error that contributed to this has been remedied. There's been a fix in place. And service members, they do not want to be killing little girls. They need to be reassured that this kind of tragic error isn't going to be occurring again and that the system has been fixed. But this administration has gutted the formal civilian harm mitigation and response program that was stood up after years of too much civilian harm in Afghanistan and Iraq. And so it sure seems like that could have very much contributed to this, no other way to put it besides a tragedy.
6: Is there any other mechanism which the parents of these children who were killed at Minab can look to get answers and perhaps even justice?
12: Well, in the past, the United States has offered condolence payments to families of victims that the United States military accidentally killed. So, you know, even though I do not think there's a mechanism truly for true criminal accountability here, I do hope that the Department of Defense eventually does the right thing. I mean, sure, there are mechanisms. There's litigation that can be brought, but those have a very, very low chance of success. So I'm very doubtful that there will ever be true justice done in this case.
6: Rachel Van Landingham there, former Chief of International Law at the U.S. Central Command and currently Professor of Law.
5: The United States and Saudi Arabia have signed a landmark deal that will allow the Gulf Kingdom to develop a civilian nuclear program. The U.S. Energy Secretary has described the deal as a peaceful nuclear cooperation agreement that will provide great access for American companies in the Saudi nuclear energy program. But the deal has faced criticism, not least from the opposition Democrats in America, including from this Congressman, Ro Khanna.
13: Let's see when the Congress looks at this. If they'll understand the non-proliferation concerns, the deal really is a giveaway to the Saudis, and it's only going to fuel further ambitions from Iran. It's only going to further destabilize the region with Israel. It's just not smart policy.
5: Well, let's cross now to the Saudi capital, Riyadh, and speak to Dr. Asad Al-Shamlan, Professor of International Relations at the Diplomatic Institute in Riyadh. Welcome to the programme. Why does Saudi Arabia, which is an energy superpower, need a nuclear power program?
14: Okay. Let me answer by two parts. The first one, let me say that I am really surprised, astonished, in fact, by the way this has been framed in the news as somehow as surprising or sudden. Actually, the agreement has been negotiated over many years now. And the idea that there will be a cooperation in the establishment of a peaceful nuclear reactor in Saudi Arabia even predates this administration, goes back to the first administration and even before that. Now, there is one element which is, I think, missing from the discussion, and which goes directly to your question, is that why Saudi Arabia wants to have a domestic enrichment. And the reason for that is very simple. Saudi Arabia has a reserve of raw enrichment, which the estimates varies, but it's from 2 to 5% of the whole world reserve. It's in the north and northwest of Saudi Arabia, and it wants to use that for commercial reasons. So that's really the why the insistence on having a domestic enrichment rather than importing the enriched nuclear material.
5: Okay, so Saudi Arabia has deposits of uranium ore which it would like to exploit.
14: Yes.
5: But what about the argument that we heard Ro Khanna there and indeed others have made, which yes. is that if Saudi Arabia has the ability to enrich uranium to any level, then it will fuel the race for a nuclear weapon in the Middle East, particularly with Iran.
14: Yes. Well, I don't think this argument can stand in any rational discussion. To begin with, the whole thing is within the NPT regime,
5: the non-proliferation treaty,
14: and this one allows for domestic enrichment for peaceful purposes, as long as there is a supervision by the IAEA. So people who are arguing that, no, you shouldn't have any domestic enrichment, they are saying, well, let's dismantle the NPT, actually. So it's the whole argument is based on, I would say, I don't want to say ignorance, but I would say by neglecting the legal basis of this. So I think most people reacted reflexively when they hear nuclear power, they go nuclear weapons, and I think here we have to put into account that most, I would say, of the voices that articulate that, they are, if I may say, and I'm here speaking in my personal capacity as an academic, but someone who is watching this for some time, they are Israel first, not anything else.
5: Although some of the criticism in the United States has been coming from politicians who've been highly critical of Israel's actions in recent years. But the critics of this deal, hang on, let me put the question. The critics of this deal, though, are the critics of this deal, though, are responding to comments made by the Saudi Crown Prince Mohammed bin Salman, who said a few years ago on Donald Trump's favorite TV network, "We are concerned about countries getting nuclear weapons. If Iran develops a weapon, we will have to get one." So he is on record publicly as saying that Saudi Arabia could develop its own nuclear weapon.
14: Well, again, I have to answer you in two parts. First of all, regarding the ability of Saudi Arabia, or even the intent of Saudi Arabia to develop nuclear weapons, we have to go. The reference will be this cooperation agreement with the United States, which really, if you look at it, it makes it impossible for Saudi, even if it's want to develop, to go to the nuclear weapons direction. And actually, one of the reasons why Saudi Arabia, for years now, was very much kept insisting that it wants the deal with the United States is to transmit a strong message that it's not interested in nuclear weapons, that the Americans will see everything and it will be cooperation with them. Regarding the statement that is to the Crown Prince, I think we have to put it in its context. As far as I can see, the statement years ago, it was put, I think, best understood within the context of trying to urge the Americans and the Europeans that they should take seriously the idea that Iran should not be allowed to pursue a nuclear weapons path.
5: Well, the conflict would be a sign that it did take consistent. That seriously. Thank you indeed, Dr. Asad Al-Shamlan, who's Professor of International Relations at the Diplomatic Institute. Thanks very much indeed for joining us from the Saudi capital, Riyadh.
6: And at 25 minutes past the hour, time now for some sports news with Isaac Fenin.
15: Yeah, the Confederation of African Football President Patrice Motsepe says Niger, Mali and Burkina Faso will not be prejudiced by the fact that they are military juntas after the three countries expressed interest in jointly hosting the 2032 Africa Cup of Nations. Mali, Burkina Faso and Niger have all been under military rule following coups between 2020 and 2023. In England, Arsenal have confirmed that defender William Saliba will miss an extended period out with a back injury. He was forced off during France's World Cup semi-final loss to Spain. No time frame's been given but the club say surgery isn't required. Aston Villa have agreed a season-long loan for Chelsea winger Alejandro Garnacho. Villa have an obligation to buy the 22-year-old, who has a pre-agreed four-year contract. A bizarre situation in a training at Wolverhampton Wanderers. Remember, the team got relegated last season. The Nigerian striker Tolu Arakodare forced a training session to be cancelled. It's understood that he sat down and refused to leave the pitch, demanding that the club let him join Italian side Fiorentina. Little protest there from Arakodare.
5: Is he still there?
15: Who knows? That is the question many are asking.
5: Isaac, thank you very much. More sport with Isaac in about 20 minutes' time. We were talking before about Saudi Arabia's desire to have nuclear powered, is of course largely powered by its own fossil fuels at the moment, gas and petrol, and indeed is a large exporter of those. And Maura Fogarty joins us from the business desk in Singapore, because the Iran-backed Houthi movement in Yemen says it has attacked two Saudi Arabian oil tankers in the Red Sea. What do we know?
16: Right. So the Saudi news agency has said that, has confirmed that one of its tankers caught fire. It didn't say where the attack came from, but if you put two and two together, what we're seeing now is a picture where there is real concern about energy supplies coming from Saudi Arabia through the Red Sea and towards Asia. And that's gotten the energy markets a bit nervous today. We're seeing oil prices right now, Brent crude, for example, which is the benchmark, trading around 96. I'm not going to give a specific figure because, you know, we are seeing a little bit of movement, but around the $96 a barrel mark. The more important thing to notice here is that it's heading towards the $100 a barrel mark. And that would be quite significant because it shows, it would show that there's this nervousness has really come back into the oil markets again. The risk here is that we're going to see a disruption, of course, to the two key shipping routes for energy supplies from the Middle East to Asia. You've got the Strait of Hormuz still effectively blocked off, and then now the other route through the Red Sea appears to be blocked off as well.
5: So this could be a very tricky time then for those energy companies attempting to get their oil, their gas out of the Middle East.
16: It is, because the other route involves going through the Suez Canal, through the Mediterranean Sea, around Africa, and then over to Asia. That adds about, you know, up to 2 weeks of travel time. You've got significant fuel costs. You've got to pay the toll fees to go through the Suez Canal. So it's a lot more expensive if you have to go the other way.
5: Maura, thank you very much indeed. That's the BBC's Maura Fogarty there joining us from the business desk in Singapore. You're with Newsday on the BBC World Service.
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18: Love conquers all, or does it? Mozart's The Marriage of Figaro is a sharp-edged comedy that's simultaneously a battle of the sexes and the classes. I'm Lisa Flynn. We're at London's Royal Albert Hall for Mozart's comic masterpiece, The Marriage of Figaro. Riccardo Minazzi leads the cast and the orchestra of the Age of Enlightenment. I hope you'll be listening.
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5: Hello and welcome to Newsday from the BBC World Service with Anne Sawyer in Nairobi and Rob Young in London.
6: Coming up this half hour, we'll talk to the boss of the company that was on the receiving end of an unprecedented AI attack. And we'll hear why Morocco's Nawa music is more popular globally.
5: Also, Isaac Fano will look at Los Angeles' preparations to host the Olympic Games. But first, a summary of the latest news.
1: BBC News with Neil Nunes. The United States has agreed to help Saudi Arabia develop a civilian nuclear energy program. Full details haven't yet been published, but reports suggest the deal could allow Saudi Arabia to enrich uranium, which can be used as fuel, but also to make nuclear weapons. Yemen's Houthis say they've struck two Saudi oil tankers in the Red Sea days after the Iran-backed group announced an embargo on Saudi vessels. Saudi Arabia has confirmed that one vessel was hit, resulting in a fire. Meanwhile, the U.S. military says it's carried out more strikes on Iran as the two sides continue their struggle for the control of the Strait of Hormuz. Iranian media reported explosions near the city of Bushehr. Brazil has announced nearly $4 billion in relief for companies hit by new U.S. tariffs. President Lula da Silva said Brazil would seek new markets rather than crying over lost sales. Thousands more people have been evacuated from homes and campsites in southwest France because of wildfires. Big fires are also raging in southern Italy and in Spain. The Indian Prime Minister Narendra Modi has promised fast-track courts to punish those responsible for exam paper leaks. The scandal has triggered mass protests by young people. Five paramilitary rangers have been killed in a drive-by shooting and bombing of a checkpoint in southern Thailand. Thai media say two civilians, including a child, were injured in the attack in Narathiwat province. And a slimmed-down Commonwealth Games gets underway in the Scottish city of Glasgow later today. Athletes will compete in just 10 sports, with traditional events like hockey and badminton missing. That's the latest BBC World News.
5: Neil, thank you very much indeed for that summary of the news. Hello, you're with Newsday from the BBC World Service, live from Nairobi with Anne Soy, and from London with me, Rob Young. Thank you very much for joining us today.
6: Over the next half hour, we have stories for you about that unprecedented AI hack. We speak to the boss of the company that was on the receiving end. And we'll also talk about Morocco's Gnawa music and why it's becoming more popular globally.
5: Isaac Fannin will be here with your sport. He's looking at Los Angeles preparations to host the Olympic Games.
6: And we welcome your messages on these or other stories you hear on the program. Our number is +44 77 86 20 50 85.
5: You may have heard us talk on the programme yesterday about the ChatGPT maker OpenAI revealing that some of its most advanced AI systems went rogue and hacked another AI company after it lost control of them during a security test. Well, the AI system ended up targeting one of the world's largest hubs for sharing AI models, known as Hugging Face, and gained access to some internal company systems. I've been speaking to the co-founder of Hugging Face, Thomas Wolfe, for his reaction to what's being called an unprecedented incident.
20: Well, it took place roughly 10 days ago. Started on the weekend before, past weekend. We were still able to rather quickly identify and stop the progression of the attacker. At that time, we had no idea if it was a human hacker. We had no idea if it was an AI and what the attacker was looking for, basically.
5: And so now you know that it was an AI autonomous attack, an AI system that had decided to attack yours. What do you make of that? Are you impressed? Are you wowed by the sophistication of it? Or are you unnerved by it?
20: You have to know we're really very visible in the AI world, right? And so we're already a regular source for human hacker to attack. And this, for the first time, was a very different type of traces. We had like very short time, 17,000 events coming for various IP and focusing on one of the things that I would say human attackers don't really tackle so much, which is the data set and the place where we store private evals, right? So I think the first thing for us is it helped us understand what happened when OpenAI reached out and say, hey, this was actually our model. But the second thing is I expect this to become just more frequent in the future, right? This is going to be one of the most common type of cyber attack we'll see. On the positive side, what we saw is the defense that we use, which is based on open source model. You just have to be able to use them fast to deploy them, because when an attacker starts to be inside your infrastructure, it's a matter of reacting.
5: But just to be clear what you're saying there, you are saying that as artificial intelligence becomes more sophisticated, and it appears to be getting more sophisticated almost by the week, these kind of attacks where companies' data is infiltrated, stolen, is just going to become more commonplace. And so is it the case then that no data is actually safe if it is held on a computer?
20: To be honest, since cybersecurity is just a regular development, right? We've increasingly had more and more complex tools that enable hackers to attack more and more complex systems. And the goal has always been we need to match the defense. And so you need to have on the other side roughly the same amount of defense. The main problem right now is some of these models are closed source, so you need to apply for access. And so you don't really have time when you're under attack to go and basically apply for a veto of access. So for us, we were fortunate that we know and we use regularly open source models that you can freely download. So we had a lot of defense. That's something that more and more companies will need to have as part of their regular cybersecurity toolbox.
5: And what is your experience of how well defended many companies, many public institutions actually are from this new breed of cyber attack?
20: Yeah, I think it's also a wake-up call, right? I think the capabilities have been definitely improving very quickly over the past few months, so since basically 2026. First, there was a lot of supply chain attacks, and now it's this type of new vulnerability, which are more like penetration. And I think a lot of companies have no idea that the cybersecurity game has changed like that over the past few months.
5: You work in the field of artificial intelligence. Do you think that it is developing too rapidly for most people to be able to keep up with or indeed to comprehend?
20: It's a good question. In particular, even for us who are in the field, it's definitely going really fast. I'm trying to take a week off this summer, but I haven't found a full week of quietness in the AI world right now. We have a revolution unfolding before our eyes that changed all of the computer tools that we've had. It's not yet at a speed that is not possible to follow. Like if you every couple of days you try to catch up with what's happening, you can still really see what's there. But I think every company, every team needs now to understand what's happening in AI, understand the capabilities, try to navigate the noise and the fear mongering from the reality of AI without dismissing the progress. And I think the best way to do that is just to regularly play with the tools, but also try to keep an eye on open source model. Most interesting recent one, you can usually just click and try them. So I think trying the tools and following basically the breakthrough is the fundamental things everyone needs to do right now.
5: And on the bigger picture of artificial intelligence, do you think the technology is likely to be of benefit to most people? Or do you think it is likely to be something which certainly the generation of people in work at the moment, coming into work very soon, may well find themselves on the wrong end of?
20: It's a real question, you know. So before creating Hugging Face 10 years ago with my co-founder, I was a lawyer. And typically this is one of the fields that's very impacted by AI right now. I would say just like from the previous generation to our generation, we moved from maybe where you will work in the same company for your entire life to where you will work in one company for maybe 6 years and then you'll move to another company. I think this is another step here, which is we have more flexible type of work. We have new tools coming. Because these tools are so good for creation, I think humans will really just find a lot of new ways to create like new jobs, new products with these tools. I do agree that there will be a lot of turbulence right now where everything is shifting and it's going to be hard to know exactly where the field is going. But I think it will be really a very positive invention of the order of things like electricity. We lost a few things when electricity arrived, but I think we also gained a lot of quality of life.
5: Thomas Wolfe, the co-founder of Hugging Face, that artificial intelligence company that was itself hacked autonomously by an AI system just a few weeks ago. And we heard him talk there about how he thinks that AI is going to be of such great benefit to the world as electricity was, which of course has vastly improved people's lives and what we're able to do, not least during the hours of darkness. There's a lot of people worried here, though, particularly younger people leaving school and university, about whether AI systems are going to take their jobs. What's the picture where you are?
6: It's the same. People are worried here whether they will still have jobs in the coming years because of AI. I have spoken to students who are rethinking the courses that they want to pursue in university because they are wondering whether those courses will still be relevant in this age of AI.
5: Yeah, it's a big issue.
6: Let's go to India now, the capital, Delhi, which is in the grips of protests at the moment. It's being seen as a Gen Z moment. Thousands of young Indians have been drawn to the city, demanding the resignation of the education minister after the leak of national entrance exam and a series of controversies. On Monday, police cracked down on protesters with tear gas and batons, which has only fueled the anger. The protests are led by a political party that sprang up when a justice minister was interpreted as suggesting that the unemployed were cockroaches. The party called itself the CJP, the Cockroach Janta Party. Our South Asia correspondent Azadeh Moshiri sent us this report from inside the protests.
0: I just got to the protest site and it's packed. I remember being here about a month ago at the very first one the Cockroach Janta Party had organized, and this is much bigger. It was just an internet meme before, and now there are thousands of people around me crammed into this one area. It's blocked off by riot vans, and there are also multiple barricades. Hi. Hi, I'm Azadeh.
21: Hello.
0: How many days have you been protesting?
21: We've been here for several days. I think it's our sixth or seventh day here. We were here for the march, and it was beautiful before the police came. We had posters, we were singing songs. Yeah, it was beautiful.
0: For those who don't understand how stressful the exam can be, could you explain why it was so upsetting?
21: Because even the smallest exam in India, because there's so much population, is like a lot of students against one seat. And when one exam goes right and you understand that that is not the one being counted, it's just brutal. It breaks your heart.
0: Most of the faces here look like they're about 25 years old or younger, but I could spot one woman who looks like she's a parent.
21: I feel as though all these children are my own. Yesterday they were beaten with batons, the police beat them brutally, and they have severe injuries. I'm so deeply distressed by this that today I've come here bringing all my children and their friends along with me.
0: I keep seeing people wearing these masks of cockroaches and people passing out posters. So why the cockroach? There were these comments by the Chief Justice of the Supreme Court about a month ago, calling youngsters in social media and journalism cockroaches. He said his words were taken out of context, but Abhijit Dipkit pounced on those comments. He's a student at Boston University, and he created social media accounts that in just days gained more followers than the ruling BJP party. Now, a month later, the chief spokesperson of the Cockroach Janta Party, Saurav Das, told me this has become a movement that is impossible to ignore.
22: I think the Cockroach Janta Party is a perfect summary or example of the kind of rupture we are seeing in the society here in India. The social contract between the people who've been elected and the electors is completely broken because the government does not listen to the demands of the youth who are facing highest joblessness, unemployment levels, exam paper leaks. Competitive exams are the only means for a lot of families to get out of poverty.
0: I just saw protesters surround a journalist they believe is working for one of the national broadcasters here in India. That's happened several times. They'll surround these journalists and chase them out of the venue, which is why I'm wearing my BBC badge most of the time. Students say that these protests aren't being portrayed accurately by the national broadcasters, whom they accuse of being too pro-government. There are students I've spoken to from other states who've traveled to make it here. They say that for years they've felt ignored by mainstream politics. They're frustrated by high rates of unemployment, by lack of opportunities. I keep hearing that here. They may be calling for the education minister's resignation right now, but the students here, the young professionals, to them, this is just the beginning.
6: Azadeh Moshiri reporting there.
5: You're listening to Newsday on the BBC World Service with Anne in Nairobi and Rob in London. And alongside me, Isaac Fannin, who's clearly missing the World Cup. He's got to look forward to another big sporting
15: game. Yeah, the next big global event to be hosted in the United States is probably going to be the Los Angeles 2028 Olympic and Paralympic Games. 722 days to go until the Olympics. As you heard, I was in Los Angeles for the World Cup. It hosted 8 games, but the city has plenty of issues as it becomes the main host for the next big sporting event. On the latest episode of the More Than The Score podcast from the World Service, John Bennett and I spoke to Libby Rainey, who's reporting on the Olympic preparation for Los Angeles public media organisation LAist. John started by asking Libby whether people in LA were excited at the Olympics coming to town.
2: It's kind of a mixed bag. Some people are really excited. There was a lot of excitement when the first tickets went on sale. It started with the locals only pre-sale, although I will say that even that became more complicated when people saw the ticket prices. So kind of similar to World Cup where, you know, we all heard the big flashing thing here was $28 tickets. But the reality when you actually signed on and tried to get those tickets is they were in the hundreds, if not thousands of dollars. So I think when people were thinking totally abstractly, oh, the Olympics are going to be here, $28 tickets, I can't wait to go, it's in my backyard. I think when we saw the actual ticket prices, that already saw a bit of a shift in how people were feeling about it. Sort of changes things if you're not actually going to be able to access the games in that way. But I will say people are generally excited. I think the difference between LA hosting the Olympics versus the World Cup is LA has way more financial risk with hosting the Olympics, where the city is the financial backstop for the games. So, you know, they're supposed to be privately financed, but if things go wrong, it's the city that's going to be on the hook.
3: What kind of costs are we talking about then? Because obviously it must cost so much to host the games, so much infrastructure, stadiums, security, the wildfires, billions of dollars of damage. That must be controversial then, how much this is all going to cost.
2: Yeah, so the current budget for the games as identified by the LA, you know, private host committee, LA 28, is $7 billion. One thing to note, though, is that $7 billion doesn't even include security costs. So the private Olympics organizing committee is basically banking on the federal government covering security costs at all these venues. But that's been a really open question. Thus far, the federal government here has said they're going to give $1 billion to security. Some people say, okay, that's not going to be enough. And also, there's just no guarantee about where that money is actually going to go. So one big question in the city of Los Angeles, which, you know, has not all the venues, but a good number of the venues, is, well, what happens if the federal government doesn't come through with that money and LA 28 hasn't guaranteed it? Is LA going to be left with a massive check? And, you know, the city has already been, last year we faced a huge financial deficit. As you noted, we're still deep in wildfire recovery. So that's when the question of where are our resources going has really come up.
15: Libby, I wanted to ask about the federal government. You mentioned that how they might need to intervene in terms of the costs for the security. But we saw at this World Cup, they intervened quite a lot and at some points to a really controversial effect. Do you think that they will see this as an opportunity to show off LA to the world, considering LA is a very Democrat, well, California, I should say, is a Democrat stronghold? Do you think that they will be as supportive as they would be if this Olympics was taking place in perhaps a Republican stronghold?
2: I think it's the question on everybody's mind is the Trump factor. I think amongst sort of the local politicians and the people I've been speaking to, there's sort of this idea that why would the Trump administration let the Olympics fail? You know, it's going to be something that they can tout with pride. But there have also been, of course, concerns about perhaps what strings might come with the Trump administration supporting the Olympic Games in Los Angeles. You know, so could that security funding be contingent on the city of LA, you know, moving more towards the Trump administration on, say, something like immigration enforcement? And, you know, I think another big issue here is public transit. Everybody knows LA's public transit system is sort of always struggling to catch up and get people where they need to go. Another big ask is the Metro, which is our public transit agency over here, say they need $2 billion to basically put together the public transit, including a whole additional bus system to get people around. Most of that is federal funding, and that federal funding thus far hasn't come through. And some on the metro are saying it's already becoming too late. So I'm hearing from some folks that say the Trump administration, they're not going to let the Olympics fail. They're going to come through with that transit money. But we're also seeing deadlines come up, and you know, the administration isn't putting that money forward. So it does beg the question, are they going to be that supportive? And one other thing to note is Casey Wasserman, who's the head of our local Olympics organizing committee, has certainly made big efforts to woo Trump. So a number of Trump allies are now on the Olympics organizing committee board. And that was kind of new as of last year and quite controversial. He also, it wasn't quite the FIFA Peace Prize, but he did hand some 1984 medals, a set of medals, to Donald Trump at a ceremony. So certainly there's an effort among the leadership of the Olympics organizers to make sure that they're in Trump's good favor.
15: Yeah, there's so much more on this story, including how a little trip I took to the Walk of Fame site in Hollywood revealed a surprising problem. So check out the More Than the School podcast to get more on that.
5: We'll definitely check out that podcast. Isaac, thank you very much. Now we are going to head to the Moroccan coastal city of Essaouira, home to one of UNESCO's intangible cultural heritage traditions, Nahua music. Nahua blends hypnotic rhythms, chanting and spirituality, and is traditionally passed down orally from a master musician to a disciple during all-night healing ceremonies. Today, however, the music has found audiences far beyond those intimate gatherings.
6: Essaouira recently hosted the 27th Nahua and World Music Festival, where this centuries-old tradition shared the stage with artists around the world. Focus on Africa's Nkechi Ogbonna has been speaking to Nila Tazi, founder and producer of the Nahua and World Music Festival and a member of the Moroccan Parliament. She first asked her to describe Nahua music.
4: Well, Gnawa is at its root, it's a spiritual brotherhood. It is much more than a musical style, a musical genre. Gnawa came to Morocco through sub-Saharan populations that were brought north across trans-Saharan routes, and also through transatlantic routes, actually. And most of them, they were enslaved. So from the start, this music came from sub-Saharan countries, and it carries memory and survival. So what one has to know is that the Gnawa culture has a central ritual called the Lila. It's called the Lila because it lasts all night. It's a night-long ceremony led by a master musician who plays a kind of bass. It's called the Gembri. It's a three-string bass, and he's the one who's leading the ceremony. He invokes a series of spirits. It's a ceremony of trance, of healing, and it's kind of bridges between the visible and the invisible world. And what is really remarkable about Gnawa culture is that although it came from sub-Saharan countries, it absorbed other cultures in contact with Islam when it arrived in Morocco, and also Berber culture. So it kind of transformed itself a little bit with in contact with these cultures, but it's considered a Sufi spiritual community.
8: Nela, for someone who has never heard what the Gnawa music sounds like, what makes it so distinctive and why should people be listening for it?
4: Well, what makes it so distinctive is that it's kind of a trance music. It's like when you listen to it, you look down your legs and you see that you're dancing and you're getting into trance. So when you come to the Gnawa Festival, you realize that the Gnawa music, it works with jazz, with blues, with Santeria from Cuba, from Candomblé from Brazil, with the Haitian Vodou. So all those music that have the same origins, African origins, they really work together.
8: Is that why someone would resonate with it around the world? Because from what I hear you say, it sounds like there is a bit of it in different parts of the continent. You've mentioned Brazil, you've mentioned some Caribbean countries as well.
4: Well, they have the same origins. What we see is that in some parts of the world, and especially the Americas, not all the Afro-descendant musicians know really this narrative, this history, and these origins. But when they get there and they start playing the music, and especially bass players like Marcus Miller, he played with Moroccan Gnawa masters, and it was like a shock to realize that this instrument is really the ancestor of the bass. I'm talking here about the three-string instrument called the Gembri we talked about in the beginning of this this interview.
8: Talking about the festival, take us back to 1998, where you first got the idea of this festival. Was there a gap you were trying to fill? And in what sense has this festival become a showcase for African culture more broadly now, beyond Morocco and beyond Gnawa?
4: Well, when we created this festival in 1998, the Gnawa Masters, they were admired but by a few people who really knew this culture. They were largely marginalized. They performed mainly in the streets. They were just playing in the streets and getting some money, and they were also playing in private ceremonies. Their music was appreciated, but they did not have the recognition they have today. I have to remind that the Gnawa culture is registered at UNESCO since 2019 as an intangible world heritage. So at the time we started the festival, the town of Essaouira, that is a small town of 80,000 people, was also looking for a new future after years of economic decline, because the city's elites had left the city to seek for opportunities in larger cities across Morocco. And our small group of co-founders of the festival believed that culture could become a powerful driver of development. And we really had two objectives: to restore the dignity, visibility, and recognition of the Gnawa Masters, and also to make the demonstration that culture is not a luxury. It is an investment in people, identity, and local development. Because, you know, in southern parts of the world, countries that are looking for development and struggling with budget, public budget, they can't always explain that culture can be a priority and a solution to the challenges of development. And we made this demonstration, and nearly three decades later, the festival has shown that this vision was the right run for the city of Essaouira, and it is also spreading in other cities around Morocco.
8: Right. And Naila, just before I let you go, one of the most influential Gnawa masters of his generation, Maalem Mustafa Bakbu, passed away last year, sadly. But looking forward, what does success look like for the Gnawa movement now, and what more needs to be done to preserve and promote this tradition for future generations?
4: The passing of Maalem Mustafa Bakbu was a profound loss, because Mustafa

0: Support is provided by the Samick Art Museum inviting the community to the making of Superwoman, joining artist Leandra Lasore in a conversation about her three-channel video work and the creative path it opened in her practice. Information at museum.bucknell.edu.
1: To evolve and to be transmitted to the younger generations, because success is far beyond large audiences. It is about ensuring that young ma'alims can first make a living from their art, which was not the case of the former generations, and that also they make sure that the tradition continues to be passed on within families and communities and generations. And also what has to be done is that we have to make sure that women and young people increasingly find their place in this ecosystem, because it took us 25 years to have two women play the instrument and be Gnawa masters, which is very important for us.
2: Neela Tazi there, founder and producer of the Gnawa and World Music Festival and also a member of parliament of the Moroccan parliament.
3: We were talking earlier on about that deal between the United States and Saudi Arabia to give Saudi Arabia the right not only to build a nuclear power plant, but also to perhaps to enrich its own uranium as well. We've had a message in here from Mohammed listening in Freetown in Sierra Leone, saying the deal to allow Saudi Arabia to make nuclear material is the world has a collective responsibility because they're ready to work together. Another listener here wonders why Saudi Arabia needs it when it has what it calls a superabundance of harmless solar power. Thank you very much indeed for your messages.
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2: Hello, welcome to Newsday on the BBC World Service with Rob Young in London and Anne Soy in Nairobi.
3: We've got a special report on the airstrike that hit a primary school in Minab in southern Iran, which killed more than 100 children at the beginning of the US-Israel war with Iran. Our correspondent has visited what remains of the school and spoken to parents who lost children there.
2: The US and Saudi Arabia have signed what they call a peaceful nuclear cooperation agreement that will allow the Gulf nation to develop nuclear power on its soil. Critics are concerned about the risks it poses in an unstable region. We'll speak to an expert.
3: A White House advisor has accused a Chinese artificial intelligence firm of stealing secrets from American AI businesses. Maura Fogarty from the Business Desk will bring us the details on that.
2: That's after the latest world news.
7: BBC News with Neil Nunes. The United States has agreed to help Saudi Arabia develop a civilian nuclear program. Officials said the multi-billion dollar deal would provide great access for American companies. Reports suggest it could allow Saudi Arabia to enrich uranium to use as fuel, but which could also produce nuclear weapons. The Democratic Congressman Ro Khanna criticized the deal.
8: Saudi has not committed to giving up nuclear fuel production. In fact, they claim they have the right to do that, and they haven't agreed to inspection. So it is a terrible deal, but Trump is floundering in the Middle East. The Strait of Hormuz is closed. We're losing service members. Gas prices are up. The Saudis were upset at us because of this ill-planned war. And you see an administration flailing and making poor decisions.
7: The U.S. government insists the pact will respect nuclear nonproliferation. The Iranian-backed Houthi movement in Yemen says it's attacked two Saudi Arabian oil tankers in the Red Sea. It follows its Monday announcement of an embargo on Saudi vessels. Here's Yolande Nell.
9: There were already reports of a number of oil tankers changing course after the Houthis warned ships to avoid Saudi ports. But now Saudi Arabia's state news

0: Agency says that a locally owned tanker was hit, causing a fire. All crew members are said to be safe. The new declared blockade of Saudi ports by Yemen's Houthis, prompted, they say, by a Saudi blockade of territory they control and a recent attack on Sana'a Airport, has the potential to widen the Iran war and further disrupt global energy supplies and maritime trade.
1: The U.S. military has carried out a 12th consecutive night of strikes against Iran. Iran hit back with Kuwait's air defenses responding to hostile drones. The Prime Minister of India has announced that fast-track courts will be set up to deliver swift and stringent punishment to people involved in leaking recent competitive exam papers. Narendra Modi's decision aims to address growing pressure from India's youth-led movement condemning examination fraud. From Delhi, here's Arunoday Mukherjee.
2: Nothing was more important than the welfare of India's youth, said Mr. Modi. The Prime Minister, who has been largely quiet on the protests for over a month, broke his silence with this post, indicating mounting pressure from the youth-led movement. But he chose to stay silent on the students' key demand, that's the resignation of India's Federal Education Minister. Delhi has seen massive protests since Monday, where demonstrators have accused the police of a brutal crackdown in which dozens of protesters and police personnel were injured. The violence has fueled more crowds who have been pouring into the protest site in central Delhi as thousands demand accountability from the government.
1: World news from the BBC. Thousands more people in southwest France have been forced to evacuate as wildfires continue to spread. Officials say 7,000 people were removed as a precaution early on Thursday from campsites in an area near Cap Ferre in the Gironde region. Big fires are also raging in southern Italy and in Spain. The Spanish Prime Minister Pedro Sanchez called for unity against climate change.
3: It's important at this time for all political forces to set aside partisan politics and focus on our common enemy, the climate emergency. And that means not only putting out fires, but also implementing policies on prevention and raising awareness, allocating sustained financial resources throughout the year, and committing to policies that mitigate the climate emergency.
1: The Brazilian government has announced nearly $4 billion in relief for companies hit by new U.S. 25% tariffs. It aims to provide subsidized credit and insurance to affected industries, including steel, aluminium and footwear. President Luiz Inácio Lula da Silva said Brazil remained open to negotiations with the U.S. 5 paramilitary rangers have been killed in a drive-by attack on a checkpoint in southern Thailand. The Thai media say 2 civilians, including a 10-year-old boy, were injured. Video footage shows a group of black-dressed assailants in a pickup truck opening fire and throwing explosives at the checkpoint in Narathiwat province. The Commonwealth Games get underway in the Scottish city of Glasgow. Later today, teams from 74 nations will compete in a slimmed-down tournament featuring just 10 sports. Traditional events like hockey and badminton are missing. BBC World News.
4: Thank you for those updates. Hello and welcome to Newsday on the BBC World Service. We are live in London with Rob Young and in Nairobi with me and Zoe.
5: Coming up, we've got a special report from Minab in Iran. That is where the school in which over 100 children were killed in an airstrike in February is. We're also going to discuss a newly signed nuclear deal between the United States and Saudi Arabia. And we will go to Albania, where protesters are demanding the resignation of the Prime Minister over a proposed real estate deal with Donald Trump's son-in-law.
4: In business, Maura Fogarty will have a report about accusations of theft against artificial intelligence models. And we've been talking about that artificial intelligence model that decided to hack when it was given an assignment. It hacked a system from another company. As ever, we'd love to hear your comments on these developments or any other stories that you hear on the program. Our text and WhatsApp number is +44 77 86 20 50 85. We have a special investigation. First, we want to take you back to the first day of the US-Israeli war with Iran when an airstrike hit a primary school in Minab in the south of the country, killing 156 people, including 120 children. Almost 5 months on, the US has still not released the findings of its investigation into the tragedy, although media reports of a preliminary US military assessment suggest that they were likely responsible. President Donald Trump has said that it may never be known who was at fault. The BBC's World Service senior international correspondent Nawal Al-Magafi, producer Jasmine Dyer, and cameraman Jack Garland were given rare access to visit the school site and a warning that their report contains distressing testimony throughout.
6: In the blazing heat, the search continues. Months after a missile hit the Shajara Tayyib school in Minab, people here are still looking for what remains of those who were killed. The authorities were keen for us to visit because this attack has become a big part of Iran's case to the world. Local officials say 156 people died here, including 120 children.
7: I've been teaching here for 6 years and I'm a first grade teacher.
6: We meet Amina Nadimi. She leads us through what's left of the building. The walls that remain are bright, with painted balloons, flowers, and children's writing. She points up to where the girls' classrooms once were, and to where they collapsed into the boys' classrooms below.
7: You can't call it a school. Here, there are only walls that smell of death, grief, and the blood that was shed here.
6: Parents, desperate to find their children, arrived to a horrific scene after the attack in February.
7: I thought, why are they coming here? There's no one inside. Everyone has fled. I didn't know they were all under the rubble.
6: Reza was one of the first emergency responders to arrive.
8: I saw one of my relatives. He was begging that just found my child, found my son. I couldn't tell her that your son is not alive.
6: Experts say evidence indicates it was a U.S. strike that hit the Shajara Tayyiba school in Minab, southern Iran. They've also questioned whether the school was hit because of its proximity to an Islamic Revolutionary Guard Corps site. The U.S. is yet to release the findings of its own inquiry. Many had hoped foreign intervention would bring political change after months of bloody anti-regime protests. Reza's adamant there was no military activity in the area.
8: The place of the army and everything that was near here is changed. There wasn't any army or anyone that be related to this regime around here.
9: I'm walking around the cemetery where many of the children killed in the Minab school attack have been buried, and around me there are so many families that have come to visit their young children. They come here every day. I can see some of the siblings of those that were killed kissing the photos of their loved ones that stand by their grave. There are some that are so young that they're playing in between the different tombstones. There is row after row after row of graves. It's a really sobering place to be.
6: Masume lost her 9-year-old daughter, Satayesh, in the attack.
10: The school had gone. There was only the smell of smoke and children's hair. I saw a hand, a foot. They had been torn to pieces.
6: Like many of the parents here, her grief has become intertwined with anger.
10: May Trump be destroyed. May he drown in the blood of these children. And may he be afflicted with such suffering that everyone hears about it.
6: In a country deeply divided over its authoritarian leadership, the strike on this school has united many in grief. A stark reminder that every war brings with it a devastating human cost.
4: That was the BBC's Nawal Al-Magafi reporting from Minab, Iran, on condition that none of her material is used on the BBC Persian service. These restrictions apply to all international media organizations operating in Iran. And you've been sending us your messages on this story. Mohamed Koneh in New Hampshire, USA, says that the failure of the U.S. government to release the findings into the attacks on a school that killed so many Iranian children only puts a dark cloud over the U.S. level of transparency and accountability. Thank you very much for your messages.
5: The United States and Saudi Arabia have signed what's been called a landmark deal that will reportedly allow the Gulf Kingdom to develop a civilian nuclear program. The Trump administration says the deal will benefit American industry while helping to meet Saudi energy needs. Nuclear experts and former officials in Israel, America's top ally in the region, have voiced concern that the plan could ultimately lead to Saudi Arabia being able to develop a nuclear weapon. I've been speaking to Erin Dumbacker, the director of the Defense and National Security Program at the Council on Foreign Relations in the U.S.
11: The precedent that this deal sets really matters from a global nonproliferation perspective. The agreement takes a very distinct approach from how the U.S. has approached its civil nuclear cooperation in the past. So, for example, the United Arab Emirates just a few years ago volunteered to adhere, when they got their new nuclear power plant, to the most stringent safeguards regime when crafting the agreement for the U.S. firm to actually supply their power plant in the Emirates. This agreement with the Kingdom of Saudi Arabia seems to leave open the possibility of a domestic enrichment capacity for the kingdom, even though there's no commercial need for it. It raises questions about whether or not the U.S. would support or look the other way if additional countries around the world built domestic enrichment capacity. It also, you know, amounts to the United States in a way endorsing and supporting a sort of hedging strategy when it comes to nuclear proliferation. The kingdom's leaders have been very clear that they believe they must pursue a nuclear weapon if Iran does. And this would be a way for them to maintain that option over time, potentially. So the U.S. Congress now is going to have to consider some difficult trade-offs, frankly, between the advantages of a U.S. business interests and, you know, all of the modern designs and safety and security that U.S. nuclear suppliers bring to the table on the one hand, but then also potentially undermining a longstanding U.S. nuclear nonproliferation aim, which has been for years now to expand the number of countries that have fissile material around the world that are subject to the most intrusive on-site inspections from the International Atomic Energy Agency under what is called the Additional Protocol. So the White House and the Department of Energy are now going to send the agreement, including apparently two secret notes, the contents of which are not yet public, scoping out this deal to Capitol Hill, but it would take two-thirds of both chambers to oppose it.
5: And Donald Trump's party controls those chambers at the moment. The Trump administration, though, does argue that there would be safeguards in place. And Marco Rubio, the Secretary of State, who's on a trip to Asia at the moment, has said that the U.S. isn't going to take any action that would lead to more countries having nuclear weapons. What kind of safeguards do we know are likely to be in the deal?
11: They have indicated that within the deal are so-called bilateral safeguards, which could include some inspections from the United States, for example, and letting in U.S. inspectors. But it's not entirely clear what that would look like, again, because this deviates from what U.S. policy has been in recent years, which is to internationalize and therefore provide sort of an international reassurance to everyone, both in the region around the kingdom, but then elsewhere around the world, that what is happening in Saudi Arabia would be simply for peaceful purposes. I see this actually as the beginning, or actually a continuation of some cracks in what has been for roughly 80 years now, U.S.-led global nuclear order that really upheld norms against not just nuclear use, but also curbing nuclear proliferation. I mean, there were fears at the beginning of the nuclear age that, you know, 20 or more countries could have nuclear weapons. Only 9 do today. And that's in large part due to the efforts of the United States and its allies and partners to really bolster this nonproliferation regime and Donald Trump's administration seems to be accelerating some of the fragmentation of that regime.
5: So many countries around the world do have civilian nuclear power programs,
11: correct,
5: don't they? But they don't have the capabilities to enrich nuclear material to power those plans. So once a nation like Saudi Arabia gets that, is it a big technological leap from making nuclear fuel for power plants to making nuclear weapons?
11: There are steps in that pipeline or in that path, of course, but that's the purpose of what third party or international inspectors would do to make sure that one doesn't transition into the other. So if a country has to support its nuclear energy, it really only needs low enriched uranium or fissile material, reprocessed plutonium. And if a country did decide, either covertly or overtly, to transition to a weaponized program, to build a nuclear weapon, you would need some robust enrichment capacity. This is the conversation that's been had about what the Iranians have done over the years.
5: Now, Israel, America's biggest ally in the region thus far, seems quite alarmed at this deal. Do they have any influence here to perhaps prevent Saudi Arabia from enriching its own nuclear material?
11: They might have influence with U.S. lawmakers. It's possible, if they sort of bend the ear of some of those who would otherwise support the initiative. It's unclear whether or not there's any advocacy to that end. There was a time, actually, there was an opportunity in the prior U.S. administration to link Saudi Arabia's interest in gaining U.S. nuclear power, civilian nuclear cooperation, to normalization of relations with Israel. And it's interesting, actually, that the U.S. administration did not pursue that in the most recent iteration and the finalization of this agreement with the kingdom.
5: Aaron Dumbacker there, Director of the Defense and National Security Program at the Council on Foreign Relations.
4: It's coming up to 20 minutes past the hour now. Time for some sports news. Isaac Fennin.
12: Yeah, so later today, Anne, the Commonwealth Games begin with an opening ceremony in the host city of Glasgow. The Scottish city only stepping up to host the Games after the Australian state Victoria pulled out of hosting 3 years ago, citing soaring costs to hold the event. A year later, the Scottish government backed a bid by Glasgow to host a scaled-back event with 10 different sports. The action will start later this morning with the bowls. Later we'll hear from Commonwealth Sport President Donald Rukari. And CAF President Patrice Motsepe says Niger, Mali, Burkina Faso will not be prejudiced by the fact that they are military juntas after the three countries expressed interest in jointly hosting the 2030 Africa Cup of Nations. Mali, Burkina Faso, Niger have all been under military rule following coups between 2030 and 2023. And Arsenal have confirmed that defender William Saliba will miss an extended period out with a back injury. He was forced off during France's World Cup semi-final loss to Spain. Not sure how long he'll be out for, but the club says surgery isn't required.
5: All right, Isaac, thank you very much indeed. Now, we know there is a tussle between the United States and China for supremacy in the field of artificial intelligence. It is, in essence, a battle for the future economy. Well, as part of this, a White House advisor has accused a Chinese AI company, Moonshot, of stealing from American AI firms. Maura Fogarty at the Business Desk in Singapore can explain.
13: Moonshot AI is the Chinese company that unveiled its new Kimi K3 AI model last week. And what the White House advisor is saying, that Moonshot essentially trained that model illegally and allegedly, I should say, by using a process known as distillation. That's when you take a weaker model, a less advanced model, and gain data from a more advanced model like Claude's Mythos, for example, and train your own model using the stronger one. I've got to say, though, that this is not a unique process. This is a process that's been around for a while. In fact, it was developed by Google years ago to help train all of its models. So it's not like the Chinese, who are allegedly accused of doing so, are doing anything very different from what other companies may have done throughout the years. That's the accusation.
5: And so why was this new AI model from China, Kimi K3 as it's called, such a surprise to people, particularly in the West?
13: Because of its capability. The main thing was that it was shown to have capabilities that are very close to the models that have been put out by both OpenAI and Anthropic, but at a fraction of the cost. So the concern here is that the American AI companies have what we call kind of a closed proprietary system, and they make their revenues. They make money off of selling these systems to companies and individuals, mostly to companies, I should say. However, the Chinese models are done on an open sourced basis, and they're done much more cheaply. Therefore, they're able to offer these services to companies at a reduced price. So the concern here is that companies will turn towards using the Chinese ones instead of the American ones.
5: And so is there anything that the Americans can do about what Moonshot is doing if they are indeed, as they are accused, stealing from American AI firms?
13: Well, there are various American officials who have said that they should start restricting U.S. companies being able to access these Chinese AI models so that U.S. American companies are not hurt in return. That's been some of the proposals put forward. There is some reporting that the president is considering this, but at this point, it's still unclear. I also want to clarify and just make clear that the Chinese companies themselves have not responded to requests by the BBC. We've also tried contacting the Chinese embassy in Washington, and they haven't responded to these reports either.
4: We go to Southeast Europe now, and protests in Albania have been taking place for over 50 days. Plans for a controversial coastal resort, backed by Donald Trump's son-in-law, Jared Kushner, sparked what has become a nationwide movement, which is being dubbed the Flamingo Revolution. Initial concerns about the luxury resort in areas rich with biodiversity were the catalyst. But the protests have grown in scope and now demand the resignation of the Prime Minister, Edi Rama, and the political class who protesters accuse of corruption. Newsday's Emilio Cricchio has this report from Tirana.
14: This has been the sound in the streets of Tirana every evening for the past 2 months. Protesters gather outside the offices of the embattled Prime Minister, Edi Rama, and then march throughout the various neighbourhoods in the city. No more dictatorship, they shout. This is the final battle. Rama to prison. What originally sparked over environmental concerns around a proposed luxury resort project backed by Donald Trump's son-in-law, Jared Kushner, has evolved into a wider movement against corruption, democratic backsliding, and calling for the resignation of the Prime Minister and his government.
15: I'm here, I'm protesting against the government. Our land has been sold, our hospitals, we have no medicine. Our government's corrupt. Albanian has been suffering so many years. We are here for the people, for the country. We need a new government. We need to bring this government down.
14: Arlind Kori is the head of one of the parliamentary opposition parties backing the protests.
16: One of the main and most important slogans of this protest has been Albania is not for sale. And this is also a message to the international community, the US, but also in the European Union, which means that, of course, Albania is eager to become part of the European Union. Albania needs its international partners, but we also need respect. We need to be treated as equals, and we need that our, for example, EU accession process be delivered on basis of merit and on basis of real democratizing reforms, and not only as a geopolitical gift to our corrupt politicians.
14: Prime Minister Edi Rama is so far refusing to resign and says the protests are a sign of a healthy democracy. Gresa Hassa, a researcher at the Faculty of Law and Centre for Southeast European Studies at the University of Graz, explains, however, that this is the most pressure he has been under throughout his 13 years of rule.
17: What we're seeing since 2 months now is an accumulated anger of 35 years. Albania emerged from one of the harshest communist dictatorships in the Eastern Bloc. And what replaced that dictatorship during these 35 years has been just different forms of semi-autocracies. And people have had enough of that. So they're not against developments in general, but they're against non-transparent processes. They're against an authoritarian form of governing. They're against a political leader who behaves as if he were the private owner of the country, who can sell parts of it to whomever he wants to, whenever he wants to, for his own political benefit. Albanians feel that the state does not work for them anymore.
14: Some observers, however, like political commentator Ruel Domi, have concerns about the political organization behind the protests and whether they will eventually achieve any tangible success.
18: Governments are not changed by screaming. They're changed by people voting at the ballot box. And so once the elections of 2029 come, assuming that there are no snap elections on the way, you can have a political party, a campaign in the right way, and defeat Mr. Rama and run the country the way you want to. But the problem with one of my other criticisms that I've had about the current configuration of the protests is this very fact that they refuse to form a political alternative. Every single movement needs to have a couple of points they're based on. What change on the political, social, economic, and cultural front they would like to ignite. And how they're going to do that. And if you take all these things into consideration, none of these question marks have been answered so far, and no real direction to these protests.
14: Though it is yet to be seen whether these protests can actually bring about governmental change, they are certainly the center of political attention in the country now. And there is a sense that the coming weeks and months will be consequential for the country's future.
4: Sounds from those protests in Albania that's been dubbed the Flamingo Revolution, report there by the BBC's Emilio Cricchio from Tirana. 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
4: Hello, welcome to Newsday on the BBC World Service with Anne Soy in Nairobi and Rob Young in London.
5: Coming up, we'll look into the incident in which more than 140 people are still missing after a migrant boat tragedy off the coast of Mauritania.
4: We'll also hear about a strike by healthcare workers in Kenya.
5: And using artificial intelligence to learn foreign languages in Nigeria. But first, a summary of the latest news.
6: BBC News with Neil Nunes. The United States has agreed to help Saudi Arabia develop a civilian nuclear energy program. Full details haven't yet been published, but reports suggest the deal could allow Saudi Arabia to enrich uranium, which can be used as fuel, but also to make nuclear weapons. Yemen's Houthis say they've struck two Saudi oil tankers in the Red Sea days after the Iran-backed group announced an embargo on Saudi vessels. Saudi Arabia has confirmed one vessel was hit, resulting in a fire. Meanwhile, the U.S. military says it's carried out more strikes on Iran as the two sides continue their struggle for control of the Strait of Hormuz. India's Prime Minister Narendra Modi has promised fast-track courts to punish those responsible for exam paper leaks. The scandal has triggered mass protests by young people demanding educational reforms. Thousands more people have been evacuated from homes and campsites in southwest France because of wildfires. Big fires are also raging in southern Italy and in Spain. Five paramilitary rangers have been killed in a drive-by shooting and bombing of a checkpoint in southern Thailand. Thai media say two civilians, including a child, were injured in the attack in Narathiwat province, which has seen a decades-long separatist insurgency. A slimmed-down Commonwealth Games gets underway in the Scottish city of Glasgow later today. Athletes will compete in just 10 sports, with traditional events like hockey and badminton missing. And Japanese consumers have given a positive reaction to a new range of instant noodles that are prepared without boiling water. The manufacturer says the new product is a response to increasingly hot summers. That's the latest BBC News.
4: Thank you for that summary. Hello and welcome to Newsday on the BBC World Service, coming to you live from Nairobi with me, Anne Soy, and from London with Rob Young.
5: That's the last story then, Neil's summary about the increasing trend for cold noodles in Japan because of the heat. I'm not sure about that, Anne. What do you think? I think hot food should be hot, shouldn't it?
4: Well, we have iced coffee, iced tea, so why not noodles?
5: Clearly maybe. Controversial topic then. Plus 4477 86 20 50 85, if you have any thoughts on the growing trend for cold noodles. We're also going to hear from Mauritania, from Kenya and from Nigeria over the next half an hour. We're going to start, though, on the west coast of Africa and what is the latest tragedy on the Atlantic migration route. More than 140 migrants are now feared dead or missing after their boat ran out of fuel and drifted in the dangerous Atlantic waters. The authorities in Mauritania say the boat left the Gambia and drifted for several days before the Coast Guard was able to reach it and did rescue 36 people. The United Nations says the route to Spain's Canary Islands is one of the world's deadliest for migrants. We can now head to Mauritania, speak to Ali Nourhed, who's the head of the field office for the United Nations Refugee Agency there. Welcome to the programme. So just tell us what we know, what happened.
7: Thank you. Good morning. Thank you for having me. Well, actually, let me start by saying that all of us at Unity are deeply saddened by what happened on this coast. As you reported, more than 140 refugees and migrants are reported dead or missing last week. And actually, they were all on one boat with the size of a school bus. It's a bit larger than that, but almost sized like a school bus. They left the Gambia hoping to reach Spain, but it drifted in the Atlantic for nearly 25 days, and only 36 people have survived. The latest information that we have last night, as my team and I were following the situation, we received reports from local fishers that additional bodies were still being covered at sea. Unfortunately, this is a painful reminder that even with all the efforts of coastal authorities, humanitarian partners to save lives, the Atlantic routes remains one of the deadliest crossing in the world. That's quite unfortunate.
5: And so is your assumption then that when the boat set off, it just didn't have enough fuel to make that journey to the Canary Islands?
7: Well, this is definitely the main reasons based on the accounts or testimonies of the survivors. But actually, there is as well another reason behind that as well, is the lack of food. This is as well another reason. So that's why people, based on what they told us, they started drinking water from the sea. So this is unfortunately just aggravated the whole situation. And among the survivors, there were children, there were women. I still remember, actually, that's quite striking. To see two children trembling, being helped out of the boat. They were the only ones left of the families. Everyone they had set out with was gone.
5: And what do you know of the 140 who are missing, feared, dead?
7: Unfortunately, we have very limited information about them, but we do know they are from multiple, from various nationalities, mainly Senegalese, Gambian, Malians. The reason, unfortunately, we don't have a lot of information about that. But the latest one, that the bodies are still being recovered until now, even after 1 week of the incident. And unfortunately, we don't have an account about whether, about the gender as well as breakdown. This is the reality.
5: Now, we do cover this migration route regularly on the programme, and we have talked about how the authorities in Mauritania, with the help of the European Union, have been trying to increase patrols to ensure that tragedies like this don't happen. What do you think has been going wrong?
7: Well, actually, we believe as United Nations, the most important thing that we need to address is the root causes that drive refugees and migrants to take these perilous journeys. While providing meaningful and quicker access to legal pathway through higher resettlement quotas, increased labor opportunities, and as well, most importantly, education pathways are alternative to this dangerous sea crossings.
5: That's a longer-term project, though, isn't it? The push factor that forces many people to decide that they will take these huge risks for a better life. But are the authorities in Mauritania, is the European Union help just not good enough to try to stop people getting on these deadly boats?
7: Yes, unfortunately, but this is, I wouldn't deny that, this is the reality. So us as a humanitarian agencies, we have to do as much as possible collectively as well with the authorities on the ground to save the lives as much as possible. But I do believe as well that in order to come up with more concrete and comprehensive solutions, we have to address the root causes for that.
5: And what help are you giving to those people who have survived this tragedy?
7: Well, one of the same things, frankly, to tell the stories, because the most important thing that we do is screening, just to understand really what happened. And if there are any of them who actually we need international protection, we as UNHCR, we do execute our mandate as well, along with sister organizations as well.
5: Okay. And you mentioned that some children had survived this. Do you know their ages and where they're from?
7: Yeah, well, actually, the two ones that I just shared are from Senegal, 3 and 7 years old. They lost their mother and their brother.
5: What will happen to them?
7: Well, actually, according to the to other passengers, that's they lost their life because there was no food, there is no water for them. They couldn't survive. Fortunately, the two little kids, they made it.
5: Will they go back to Senegal? Do they have family there? Do you know what's likely to happen to them?
7: Yes, based on our follow-up and as well with the colleagues with the Red Cross, they're at present. They have been in touch with the families back in Senegal. And right now, they're still in the recovery phase. They are still being hospitalized.
5: Thank you very much indeed. That's Ali Nourhead there, the head of the field office for the United Nations Refugee Agency, joining us from Mauritania. We can head to the United States now, where a judge in New York has told the former Venezuelan leader Nicolas Maduro that he will stand trial in his drug trafficking case next June. In normal times, Venezuelans might have been keeping a very close eye on Maduro's legal proceedings following his seizure by US special forces from Caracas at the beginning of the year. But they have other things to worry about at the moment. It's been less than a month since twin earthquakes struck the north of Venezuela, costing the lives of at least 5,000 people. The BBC's Will Grant has returned to the worst affected region, La Guaira, and from there he sent this report.
8: Everywhere you turn in La Guaira, there's more evidence of the devastation, whether it is social housing on this side of the road, down near a place called Playa Los Cocos, or indeed on the other side of the road where you see businesses and homes, private homes, also completely crushed. The picture, everywhere you turn, remains one of devastation. Of course, now the heavy machinery is moving a lot of the rubble, but there are still family members burrowing into the remnants of those homes, trying to find the bodies of their missing loved ones. And in that context, it's very hard to imagine the idea of the ex-president, Nicolas Maduro, facing drug trafficking charges in a US courtroom. Most people we've spoken to say they simply don't have capacity to think about that now. Yes, many remain extremely angry at not just this government, but previous governments for the state of the nation. And that they believe he should be facing charges. But many others say all they can focus on now is this moment.
9: Right now, we all feel like we don't have a president here. No one at all. Our president is ourselves, our families, and the Venezuela people. Because in truth, it really doesn't feel like we have a leader.
10: Honestly, Maduro has never worried about whether the Venezuelan people are doing well. That has always been a lie. What matters to them is how they're doing, nothing more. Whether things go well or badly for him now is down to God above. Only he will give the answer to that and a solution to all of this, too.
8: As you were hearing from both of those grieving family members, they have no interest in what is happening in New York or what is happening to their ex-president, Nicolas Maduro. All they are concerned about right now is what's happening in here in the rubbling La Guaira in the search for their missing relatives.
5: The BBC's Will Grant there reporting from northern Venezuela.
4: Here in Kenya, the country's health minister has told the country that he'd ordered the construction of the controversial Ebola facility stopped in compliance with a court order suspending the project. He was reacting to news that seven American healthcare workers who had been helping deal with the outbreak of Ebola in Eastern Democratic Republic of Congo were being quarantined here in Kenya. That decision to build a 50-bed unit to house U.S. citizens infected with Ebola drew protests from the local community, which led to three deaths. For a reaction, we can now speak to Wycliffe Oyo from the Law Society of Kenya. Welcome to the program. So what happened with the case? Where are we at with that?
11: Thank you very much for having me this morning. The case is coming up today before the High Court in Nairobi for highlighting of submissions on the main petition. And thereafter, we expect that a judgment date will be reserved on when the court will decide on the substantive issues presented in the petition.
4: From your understanding, is the facility operating in some form despite the construction being halted by the courts?
11: It appears so, and this is something we deem to be in complete violation of the court order. For context, what happened is that the Minister for Health, Honorable Aden Duale, was in court when he was found guilty of contempt of court, and he filed an affidavit in court indicating that all construction, all operations at the facility would stop. But the news this week indicate otherwise, and the Kenyan government has not formally issued a statement confirming or denying that that facility is operational in the manner that has been reported. And from the Law Society of Kenya, we are then considering going back to court to reactivate the contempt proceedings against Honorable Duale on account of the fact that the court had indicated that having been found guilty of contempt, that sentence was suspended only because he indicated the government had taken corrective action. But in light of the information we now have, in light of the new information, as well as addressing the court on the substantive issues in the petition, we will be bringing up the issue of the violation of the court order.
4: But it is not known, though, and even you have said that, whether these seven American healthcare workers are indeed at that controversial facility. All that's been said is that they are in Kenya.
11: Yes, the news reports are actually very specific that they are in Laikipia, at the Laikipia Air Base. But part of the orders that the court gave were that the government then needed to file a report as to what exactly is happening at that facility. So the person who should be giving that information is the government of Kenya. When the reports were made, it was incumbent upon the government to come out and say whether indeed these persons are at that facility or not. No statement from the government so far means they have not contradicted the news reports.
4: And ordinarily, when a government sets up a facility anywhere in the country, are they required to consult with the local community?
11: They are, because one of the major important principles now underpinning our constitution is public participation. And public participation does not just require the community to give input, but also necessary stakeholders. And one of the important stakeholders in this case are the doctors, the medical practitioners in the country. And the medical practitioners in the country have given their views and indicated that the construction operational of the facility is contra best practices in medical care. So the government is flouting not just the rules and regulations on constructing this facility, but on constitutional mandatory requirements on public participation.
4: Well, we'll not go into the merits of the construction there, because this is a matter in court. But you are saying that you're also going to court to seek further redress. What do you hope to get from the courts?
11: We hope that the court will now finally sentence Honorable Duale, having found him in contempt, and he has
4: the
11: violated
4: minister.
11: The court order again. Yes, the health minister, that is, so that the sentence we are looking at is we will be insisting on a custodial sentence for at least 6 months or such other penalty that is commensurate with that sentence.
4: Many thanks for speaking to us. Wycliffe Oyo there from the Law Society of Kenya. And the ministry has declined to disclose the location of those healthcare workers from the United States, where they are quarantined in Kenya, and they haven't confirmed whether indeed they are in that facility that has been the subject of controversy and protests here in the country.
5: You're listening to Newsday from the BBC World Service with Anne Soy in Nairobi, Rob Young in London. A reminder of our main headlines. The United States has signed a landmark nuclear cooperation pact with Saudi Arabia, despite concerns about proliferation in the Middle East. The Houthis in Yemen say they've attacked two oil tankers in the Red Sea as they enforce their blockade of Saudi Arabia. And India's Prime Minister Narendra Modi has vowed to punish those responsible for exam paper leaks as youth protests over the scandal gain momentum. Isaac Fannin is here with your sport.
12: Yeah, so later today, the Commonwealth Games begin with an opening ceremony in the host city, Glasgow. The Scottish city only stepped up to host the Games after the Australian state, Victoria, pulled out of hosting the event 3 years ago, citing soaring costs. A year later, the Scottish government backed a bid by Glasgow to host a scaled-back event. We'll have 10 different sports. The action will start later this morning with the bowls. Last November, Dr. Donald Rukare was elected president of Commonwealth Sport, the first African to hold the role. And our athletics commentator, Ed Harry, asked the president what his emotions were ahead of these games starting. Does he feel pride? Is he nervous?
13: Well, I think it's a combination of all of the above, because as you know, a few months ago, we had almost no games. So Scotland was able, through Glasgow, was able to stand up and in a very brave manner take on the games. And we're going to have a brilliant 11 days of super sport. The weather is excellent in Glasgow, which is good. And there's no doubt that the emotions really be excitement, happiness. You know, something that it's, the games are actually on. When you see all the branding, all the teams arriving, all the athletes here, they're all pumped up. The volunteers, we have seen the 5,000 volunteers are all suited up. So really it's coming together, and there's no doubt that we're going to have a truly 11 days of brilliant sport, kicking off with the powerlifting on the 23rd, and bowls, which will be also part on day one. So we look forward to that.
14: We know, of course, that India will host the next one, the centenary edition of the Games. But as you say, it wasn't too long ago we weren't sure, certainly we weren't sure, maybe you knew more than we did, whether the Commonwealth Games could continue. The fact that it's here in Glasgow, the fact that it will be in India, just how important is that?
13: No, it's very important, because we believe that Glasgow is a proof of concept. It's one of the games of our smart and sustainable games, where we are looking at this new reset model. And it's a bridge to the future, because from here, we shall be in short order, not only looking at Ahmedabad, but Malta. We'll have the youth games in Malta next year in October. And then the 2030, our 100 centenary, celebrating 100 years of centenary games in Ahmedabad in India. And this will be, again, a celebration. So there's no doubt that Commonwealth sport remains one of the key sporting events on the sporting calendar. We believe this is where champions are made. And together, we believe we're going to be in a very strong position for the next 100 years. Because already, even for 2034, we have a number of countries who are expressing, cities expressing interest, and, you know, to possibly host the games in 2034. So there's no doubt that Glasgow is really a proof of concept. It's a bridge to the future. And we look forward to building the momentum coming out of Glasgow. But right now, it's all eyes on Glasgow, all eyes on 11 days of super sport, you know, and a brilliant building on what has happened from the World Cup. We believe it's going to be a summer of sport, and we look forward to the games beginning on Thursday.
14: We're at a GAPS camp, so for those who are uninitiated, where did the idea for GAPS come from, and what is it?
13: Well, the GAPS camp, or GAPS, is a program that we at Commonwealth Sport are particularly happy about, because it's a program that brings together all our para athletes, bringing them together. This is a kind of a pre-GAPS, so let's say a pre-games camp. They come in, meet each other, train, you know, bond. There's a culture experience.
14: How much of this as well is if you promote and help athletes and coaches from nations where that pathway to elite sport, particularly para sport, maybe still isn't very clear, that you're more generally helping to change the perception of disability in those countries as well?
13: It is very important, because, as you said, in a lot of countries, let's say disability sport, I don't want to just say para sport, but it's the whole range of disability sport, including para sport, is often neglected, often either by default or by omission. And a lot of these athletes are not visible. They don't have an opportunity to train. They don't have an opportunity to be kind of even recognized, or even in terms of even the legal framework and the whole policy framework. So the idea really is to have an advocacy pitch to say that para sport matters, disability sport matters, and showcase what these athletes can do. And then hopefully this gets higher onto the agendas of several of the countries where a lot of these athletes are not ordinarily seen, ordinarily heard, ordinarily allowed the opportunity to showcase their talent. And you can see from here, they're really pumped up. We had an extremely good culture night yesterday, where a lot of the athletes were able to showcase the cultures from the 54 so countries represented in this camp. And we've been seeing this in the various camps that we had in Jamaica, down in South Africa. These are really, truly unique opportunities where these athletes have an opportunity not only to showcase their talent on the field of play, but also off the field of play, where they are able to show their various cultures, the different mosaics of where they come from. But ultimately, it's about giving these athletes an opportunity to showcase their talent on the field of play.
12: That was Dr. Donald Rukare, the president of Commonwealth Sport. And I wonder, in Kenya, is excitement building for the Commonwealth Games?
4: A lot of it. And you can imagine Kenya is one of the major countries that participates in such games, the Olympic Games, the Commonwealth Games as well. So, yes, a lot of excitement going into those games.
5: And has a good record of winning medals, I read, in the Guide to the Commonwealth Games on the BBC website, bbc.com. It is 10th, having won 258 Commonwealth Games since it was created.
12: Yeah, pretty good. 215 medals up for grabs at this competition. So let's see how many Kenya and all the other African countries taking part can win.
4: Now, as artificial intelligence becomes part of everyday life, a recent Google Search Trends report in Nigeria shows that there's been a sharp rise in the number of young people in Africa's most populous country that are using the tool to teach themselves foreign languages. From preparing for jobs and travel abroad to recommendations with family, to reconnecting with family abroad, many say that AI is making language learning faster, cheaper, and more personal. The trend comes as young professionals continue to leave Nigeria in search of better opportunities. The BBC's Makochi Okafor spoke to two young Nigerians using AI to learn new languages as they prepare for opportunities abroad.
15: Hey Google, how do I say I'm hungry in Thai?
16: This is Abigail Eyitayo, a travel and lifestyle content creator in Lagos, Nigeria. She uses AI to learn languages before and during her trips abroad.
17: I don't really use language learning apps, to be honest, because I can just have a one-on-one conversation with, like, AI. I can say, pretend you're a friend and I'm learning how to speak this language for the very first time. How would we communicate? And I'll say, I'll start in French and you can continue that way.
15: In Thai, that's Chan Hiu.
16: For Abigail, AI is not a classroom. It feels like a real conversation where she can practice, make mistakes, and learn instantly.
17: For me, when AI came about, and this is where I used it the most when I was in Thailand, when you want to eat something to know what the ingredient contains, I would snap the ingredient, just put some AI, just list out. So it lists out everything as it is written there in the language you understand.
16: She says AI also helps her navigate daily life abroad, from reading food labels to understanding new environments. She's not alone. Samuel Aku is also using AI to stay connected with family abroad.
18: I would definitely want to go to Norway. And using AI has helped because now it's easier to speak with my cousins and the rest also. And sometimes they're like, oh, how are you learning fast, actually? And now I can type with it. Like, and I'm really good at typing with it.
16: In recent years, many young professionals have left Nigeria in what is described as a brain drain as the economy continues to struggle with a high cost of living. Data from recent Google search trends in Nigeria show rising interest in languages such as German, Spanish, Italian, Japanese, and even sign language, with many young Nigerians now turning to AI to learn.
18: If I'm going to other countries also, I would gladly still use AI to learn at the end of the day.
19: In Lagos, Nigeria's commercial hub, the city is home to a rich mix of local and international languages and cultures. Now something is changing. AI is becoming part of everyday learning, including how people learn languages. I'm on my way to meet Google West Africa spokesperson Taiwo Kola Ogunlade to learn more about the company's latest trends report.
20: There have been quite a number of interests that we've seen from the data. Personally, the one that surprised me the most is AI and sign language. It's really, really mind-blowing and very interesting, right? Because I'm Nigerian. I've been Nigerian for all my life, over 40-something years. And sign language isn't something that you hear most people talk about.
16: He says language learning is no longer just about communication. It's about opportunity, work, and global connection.
20: Some of the most brilliant people that you would ever meet in your life are people who don't speak your language. Right? And you have to learn to speak new languages. It expands your horizon. It expands your world. And

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1: 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It begins with a prompt.
2: Makuchi Okafor reporting there from Lagos. And Rob, have you ever wanted to learn a foreign language?
3: I already speak French. I learned it at school the old-fashioned way. But I would be open to trying an AI tutor. But I suppose I'd feel bad that it might mean that teachers are learning out on teaching a language. Because you used to be a foreign language teacher yourself.
2: I taught French after high school for a very short stint. That's because I learned French in high school. But yeah, it's always fascinating to learn a new language.
3: Well, you speak about 15, don't you?
2: Oh, no. 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
3: Just 5.
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7: Hello, you're with Newsday from the BBC World Service with Anne Soy in Nairobi and Rob Young in London.
2: We have a special report on the Minab school attack in Iran, which killed 156 people, the majority of them children, in the opening days of the US-Iran war. 5 months on, our correspondent visits the ruins and hears from those who lost their loved ones.
8: You can't call it a school. Here, there are only walls that smell of death, grief, and the blood that was shed here.
7: We'll speak to the boss of the company that was on the receiving end of what's been called an unprecedented artificial intelligence hack.
9: The goal has always been we need to match the defense. And so you need to have on the other side roughly the same amount of defense.
2: That's after the latest world news.
10: BBC News with Moira Alderson. The United States has agreed to help Saudi Arabia develop a civilian nuclear program. Officials said the multi-billion dollar deal would provide great access for American companies. Reports suggest it could allow Saudi Arabia to enrich uranium. From Washington, here's our North America editor, Sarah Smith.
11: The Trump administration has described the newly signed deal as a peaceful nuclear cooperation agreement and says it will uphold the highest standards of nuclear safety and non-proliferation. But critics fear it could lead to Saudi Arabia eventually developing a nuclear weapon. A similar deal with the United Arab Emirates in 2009 was much more restrictive, with a stringent inspection regime and no right to produce its own nuclear fuel. The highly controversial agreement will need to be debated in Congress, but opponents are unlikely to be able to gather enough votes to defeat President Trump's initiative.
10: The Iranian-backed Houthi movement in Yemen says it's attacked 2 Saudi Arabian oil tankers in the Red Sea. It follows Monday's announcement of an embargo against Saudi vessels. The official Saudi news agency has confirmed that 1 tanker was hit. There are growing concerns that the Houthi blockade could trigger a fresh surge in global oil prices. Here's the BBC's Maura Fogarty.
12: What we're seeing now is a picture where there is real concern about energy supplies coming from Saudi Arabia through the Red Sea and towards Asia. And that's gotten the energy markets a bit nervous today. The risk here is that we're going to see a disruption, of course, to the 2 key shipping routes for energy supplies from the Middle East. You've got the Strait of Hormuz still effectively blocked off. And then now the other route through the Red Sea appears to be blocked off as well.
10: Meanwhile, the US military says it's carried out a 12th consecutive night of strikes against Iran. Iranian media reported explosions near the city of Bushehr. Iran has continued to hit back with

0: Kuwait saying its air defences had responded to hostile drones. Iran's Revolutionary Guards claimed an oil tanker had caught fire in a mined area near the Strait of Hormuz and two others had turned back. The Prime Minister of India says fast-track courts will be set up to deliver swift and stringent punishment to those responsible for leaking exam papers. Narendra Modi's announcement comes as a protest movement demanding educational reforms has been growing. Our correspondent, Arunade Mukherjee, is at the main demonstration site in Delhi.
1: The significant development today is you've seen a comment coming in from Prime Minister Narendra Modi, who was largely silent on the issue, where he's talking about the need to hold people accountable. That, in a sense, is indicative of some form of pressure that this government is feeling because the protest has really gained momentum. But the protesters here, in response to what Prime Minister Narendra Modi said, say that these words mean very little. They simply want the Federal Education Minister, Dharmendra Pradhan, to take moral responsibility and resign.
0: BBC News. Thousands more people in southwest France have been forced to evacuate as wildfires continue to spread. Officials say 7,000 people were moved early on Thursday from campsites and a residential area near Cap Ferre in the Gironde region. Big fires are also raging in southern Italy and in Spain. Five paramilitary rangers have been killed in a drive-by attack on a checkpoint in southern Thailand. Thai media say two civilians, including a 10-year-old boy, were injured. Video footage shows a group of black-clad assailants in a truck opening fire and throwing explosives at the checkpoint in the Ratiwat province. It's one of three Muslim-majority provinces in Thailand's deep south, gripped by a decades-long separatist insurgency. Consumers in Japan have given a positive reaction to a new range of instant noodles that are prepared without boiling water. Nissin Foods, which first developed cup noodles in the 1970s, launched the cold rehydration as the country endures increasingly hot summers. But it has no plans to sell the cold version overseas, Gigi Ahn reports.
2: After 5 years of secret development, Nissin Foods has unveiled its new cold rehydration cup noodles, which soften in chilled water instead of boiling water. The company says the idea was inspired by Japan's increasingly intense summers, with many people reluctant to eat hot meals in extreme heat. The trade-off is a little patience. The noodles take 5 minutes to prepare instead of three and cost slightly more than the original version. While designed for the summer, some customers have also suggested they could prove useful during disasters when access to boiling water is limited.
0: The Commonwealth Games gets underway in the Scottish city of Glasgow later. Teams from 74 nations are expected to compete in what's been billed as a slimmed-down tournament. The original host, the Australian state of Victoria, pulled out because of rising costs, plunging the game's future into jeopardy until Glasgow stepped in. BBC News.
3: Thank you very much indeed for that bulletin. Hello, you're with Newsday from the BBC World Service, live from Nairobi with Anne Soy, and from London with me, Rob Young. Coming up this half hour, we'll be back in Iran with a special report from the first day of the US-Iran war, when a school in the south of the country was hit. We're also going to speak to our correspondent who has visited the school.
4: Also in this half hour, is AI getting more dangerous and cleverer than we are, that we are not being able to keep up? We speak to the company Hugging Face that found itself hacked by AI. And as ever, we welcome your messages on this AI story or any other stories you hear on the program. Our text and WhatsApp number is +44 77 86 20 50 85.
3: The United States has attacked Iran for a 12th night in a row as the war that began in late February continues despite a supposed ceasefire. But we're going now to bring you a special report about the first day of the conflict, when an airstrike hit a primary school in Minab in the south of Iran. 156 people, including 120 children, were killed. Almost 5 months on, the United States has still not released the findings of its investigation into the tragedy, although media reports of a preliminary American military assessment suggest they were likely responsible. President Trump has said it may never be known who was at fault. Well, our international correspondent Nawal Al-Maghafi was given rare access to visit the school. And a warning, her report contains distressing testimony throughout.
5: In the blazing heat, the search continues. Months after a missile hit the Shajara Tayyiba school in Minab, people here are still looking for what remains of those who were killed. The authorities were keen for us to visit because this attack has become a big part of Iran's case to the world. Local officials say 156 people died here, including 120 children.
6: I've been teaching here for 6 years and I'm a first grade teacher.
5: We meet Amina Nadimi. She leads us through what's left of the building. The walls that remain are bright, with painted balloons, flowers, and children's writing. She points up to where the girls' classrooms once were, and to where they collapsed into the boys' classrooms below.
6: You can't call it a school. Here, there are only walls that smell of death, grief, and the blood that was shed here.
5: Parents, desperate to find their children, arrived to a horrific scene after the attack in February.
6: I thought, why are they coming here? There's no one inside. Everyone has fled. I didn't know they were all under the rubble.
5: Reza was one of the first emergency responders to arrive.
7: I saw one of my relatives. He was begging that just found my child, found my son. I couldn't tell her that your son is not alive.
5: Experts say evidence indicates it was a U.S. strike that hit the Shajara Tayyiba school in Minab, southern Iran. They've also questioned whether the school was hit because of its proximity to an Islamic Revolutionary Guard Corps site. The U.S. is yet to release the findings of its own inquiry. Many had hoped foreign intervention would bring political change after months of bloody anti-regime protests. Reza's adamant there was no military activity in the area.
7: The place of the army and everything that was near here is changed. There wasn't any army or anyone that be related to this regime around here.
8: I'm walking around the cemetery where many of the children killed in the Manab school attack have been buried. And around me, there are so many families that have come to visit their young children. They come here every day. I can see some of the siblings of those that were killed kissing the photos of their loved ones that stand by their grave. There are some that are so young that they're playing in between the different tombstones. There is row after row after row of graves. It's a really sobering place to be.
5: Masume lost her 9-year-old daughter, Satayesh, in the attack.
9: The school had gone. There was only the smell of smoke and children's hair. I saw a hand, a foot. They had been torn to pieces.
5: Like many of the parents here, her grief has become intertwined with anger.
9: May Trump be destroyed. May he drown in the blood of these children. And may he be afflicted with such suffering that everyone hears about it.
5: In a country deeply divided over its authoritarian leadership, the strike on this school has united many in grief. A stark reminder that every war brings with it a devastating human cost.
4: The BBC's Nawal Al-Maghafi reporting there from Minab, Iran, on condition that none of her material is used on the BBC Persian service. These restrictions apply to all international media organizations operating in Iran. And Nawal joins us now. Presumably, Nawal, this is the one story that the Iranian authorities would like the international media to shed light on.
10: Yes, exactly. And I mean, they were very keen for us to go to that site because it's become a big part of their case to the world. But, you know, the attack did happen. Those children were killed. Minab, the city, Iran, Tehran, wherever you went, they're still living with the consequences of this strike. You know, it doesn't feel like it's a place that's moved on. Wherever you go, you see these huge billboards with pictures of all 120 children that were killed in this attack. And when we traveled to the site, it took around 25 hours to actually get to Minab from Tehran. And this school is still in ruins. You know, we were there and excavators were still digging through the rubble. There's still one young boy that hasn't been found. And some of the classrooms are still standing. You can still see the children's artwork hanging on the walls. The parents come every day to pray together. They're still very much in mourning. And then you heard us go there in the report to the graveyard. And it's an overwhelming sight. sight to see so many little graves in rows and seeing parents grieving over their children. But ultimately, they also have a lot of questions they want answers for. You know, who did this? Who was responsible? Because they want to know what happened to their children.
4: Do they hold any hope of finding justice for their loved ones who were killed in this attack?
10: I mean, I was just, you know, talking about this a little earlier. They suffered a profound loss. And, you know, for them, there will be very little that will ever soften that blow, the blow of losing a child. But they want to be, you know, they want to just know the truth of what's happened. We've heard a lot from the US since the attack happened. Initially, they said that it wasn't an American attack, that it was the Iranians. And then an investigation has been launched, and the findings of that investigation are yet to be released. But a preliminary investigation that many US outlets have reported on has said it was likely it was a US attack. And all the evidence that experts we've shown evidence to, you know, say it indicates that it was a US attack on that school. And I think they want accountability. They want to know who was responsible, and they want the US, who said it was coming in to help the people of Iran, to be accountable.
4: Do we know why the Americans have not concluded their investigation after all this time? It's been 5 months.
10: We don't. I mean, we pressed them on it just a few days ago ahead of our report coming out, and we received no comment. They just said that it is, you know, it's yet to come out. But they have been pressed on it for months now. We saw President Trump on Fox News a couple of days ago where he was pressed on it too. And he said, you know, it might not come out. He was questioned about some of the images that were released of the Tomahawk missiles landing in the IRGC compound, which is where, you know, the school is based. And he said, you know, they may be AI images, even though we know they are not. And so there's a lot of questions, you know, about the statements that have been made and about whether this inquiry will ever be released at all.
4: Many thanks. Nawal Al-Maghafi there, our senior international correspondent. You're listening to Newsday from the BBC with me, Anne Soy, in Nairobi, and Rob Young in London. Here are some other headlines we have for you this hour. India's Prime Minister Narendra Modi has vowed to punish those responsible for exam paper leaks as young protesters continue to hold protests across in the capital, Delhi, over the scandal, and that protests are gaining momentum. And thousands more people in southwest France have been forced to evacuate as wildfires continue to spread. And the Brazilian government has announced nearly $4 billion in relief for companies hit by new US 2025, or rather 25% tariffs. And time now for some sports news with Isaac Fennan.
11: Yeah, good morning to you. The Confederation of African Football's president, Patrice Motsepe, says Niger, Mali and Burkina Faso will not be prejudiced by the fact that they are military juntas after the three countries expressed interest in jointly hosting the 2032 Africa Cup of Nations. Mali, Burkina Faso and Niger have all come under military rule following coups between 2020 and 2023. The BBC Africa's Celestine Carinet has more.
12: The presidents of the three football federations met Motsepe in New York ahead of the World Cup final on Saturday, with the Malian Football Federation saying the bid would promote solidarity, regional integration and sustainable development of African football. But the security situation in all three remains deeply unstable, with the Sahel region continuing to face a long-running jihadist insurgency. Motsepe acknowledged that safety and security would be central to any bid, adding that prospective hosts must demonstrate they can guarantee the free movement and protection of fans, teams and officials.
11: A little bit later on, we're going to hear from our athletics correspondent, Ed Harry. He's going to join us live from Glasgow to chat about the Commonwealth Games, which begins a little bit later on Thursday. Arsenal have confirmed that defender William Saliba will miss an extended period out with a back injury. He was forced off during France's World Cup semi-final loss to Spain. No time frame has been given for his return, but the club say surgery is not required. Aston Villa have agreed a season long loan deal for Chelsea winger Alejandro Garnacho. Villa have an obligation to buy the 22-year-old, who has a pre-agreed a four-year contract. And one of the big stories in the basketball world is around where LeBron James will play next season after leaving the Los Angeles Lakers. Now, one of the teams vying for his signature, the Miami Heat, posted a link on YouTube saying LeBron James introductory press conference. The problem is, the four-time NBA champion is yet to decide where he's going to play for his 24th season. The link for the stream, which was scheduled for the 27th of July, was promptly deleted. LeBron played for the Heat for 4 years, winning two titles there. His agent, Rich Paul, says James is not going to be rushed into making a decision.
3: Slightly getting ahead of themselves.
11: A little bit. That YouTube link
3: then. Isaac, thank you very much indeed. We get ahead onto business news now. The Iranian-backed Houthi movement in Yemen say that they've attacked two Saudi oil tankers in the Red Sea. It follows Monday's announcement of an embargo against Saudi Arabia. The Houthi blockade has added to concerns about global oil prices. Well, we're going to get more on that from Maura Fogarty, who's on the business desk in Singapore.
13: The Saudi news agency has confirmed that one of its tankers caught fire. It didn't say where the attack came from, but if you put two and two together, what we're seeing now is a picture where there is real concern about energy supplies coming from Saudi Arabia through the Red Sea and towards Asia. And that's gotten the energy markets a bit nervous today. We're seeing oil prices right now, Brent crude, for example, which is the benchmark, trading around 96. I'm not going to give a specific figure because, you know, we are seeing a little bit of movement, but around the $96 a barrel mark. The more important thing to notice here is that it's heading towards the $100 a barrel mark. And that would be quite significant because it would show that there's this nervousness is really come back into the oil markets again. The risk here is that we're going to see a disruption, of course, to the two key shipping routes for energy supplies from the Middle East to Asia. You've got the Strait of Hormuz still effectively blocked off, and then now the other route through the Red Sea appears to be blocked off as well.
3: So this could be a very tricky time then for those energy companies attempting to get their oil, their gas out of the Middle East.
13: It is, because the other route involves going through the Suez Canal, through the Mediterranean Sea, around Africa, and then over to Asia. That adds about, you know, up to 2 weeks of travel time. You've got significant fuel costs. You've got to pay the toll fees to go through the Suez Canal. So it's a lot more expensive if you have to go the other way.
3: Now, one of the big stories of the moment is, it's a question really, is AI no longer under the control of humans? It's on the front page of some of the British newspapers today. You may have heard us talk about this story yesterday. The ChatGPT maker OpenAI admitting that some of its most advanced AI systems went rogue and hacked another AI company after it lost control of them during a security test. Well, the AI system ended up targeting one of the world's largest hubs for sharing AI models. It's known as Hugging Face, and it gained access to some internal company systems. But I've been speaking to Thomas Wolfe, the co-founder of Hugging Face, and asked about his reaction to what has been called an unprecedented incident.
14: When it took place roughly 10 days ago, started on the weekend before last weekend, we were still able to rather quickly identify and stop the progression of the attacker. At that time, we had no idea if it was a human hacker, we had no idea if it was an AI, and what the attacker was looking for, basically.
3: And so now you know that it was an AI autonomous attack, an AI system that had decided to attack yours. What do you make of that? Are you impressed? Are you wowed by the sophistication of it? Or are you unnerved by it?
14: You have to know we're really very visible in the AI world, right? And so we are really a regular source for human hacker to attack. And this, for the first time, was a very different type of traces. We had like very short time, 17,000 events coming for various IP and focusing on one of the things that I would say human attacker don't really tackle so much, which is the data set and the place where we store private evals, right? So I think the first thing for us is it helped us understand what happened when OpenAI reached out and say, hey, this was actually our model. But the second thing is I expect this to become just more frequent in the future, right? This is going to be one of the most common type of cyber attack we'll see. On the positive side, what we saw is the defense that we use, which is based on open source model. You just have to be able to use them fast to deploy them, because when an attacker starts to be inside your infrastructure, it's a matter of reacting.
3: But just to be clear what you're saying there, you are saying that as artificial intelligence becomes more sophisticated, and it appears to be getting more sophisticated almost by the week, these kind of attacks where companies' data is infiltrated, stolen, is just going to become more commonplace. And so is it the case then that no data is actually safe if it is held on a computer?
14: To be honest, since cybersecurity is just a regular development, right? We've increasingly had more and more complex tools that enable hackers to attack more and more complex systems. And the goal has always been we need to match the defense. And so you need to have, on the other side, roughly the same amount of defense. The main problem right now is some of these models are closed source, so you need to apply for access. And so you don't really have time when you're under attack to go and basically apply for a vetoed access. So for us, we were fortunate that we know and we use regularly open source models that you can freely download. So we had a lot of defense. That's something that more and more companies will need to have as part of their regular cybersecurity toolbox.
3: And what is your experience of how well defended many companies, many public institutions actually are from this new breed of cyber attack?
14: Yeah, I think it's also a wake-up call, right? I think the capabilities have been definitely improving very quickly over the past few months, so since basically 2026. First, there was a lot of supply chain attacks, and now it's this type of new vulnerability, which are more like penetration. And I think a lot of companies have no idea that the cybersecurity game has changed like that over the past few months.
3: You work in the field of artificial intelligence. Do you think that it is developing too rapidly for most people to be able to keep up with, or indeed to comprehend?
14: It's a good question. In particular, even for us who are in the field, it's definitely going really fast. I'm trying to take a week off this summer, but I haven't found a full week of quietness in the AI world right now. We have a revolution unfolding before our eyes that changed all of the computer tools that we've had. It's not yet at a speed that is not possible to follow. Like if you every couple of days you try to catch up with what's happening, you can still really see what's there. But I think every company, every team needs now to understand what's happening in AI, understand the capabilities, try to navigate the noise and the fear mongering from the reality of AI without dismissing the progress. And I think the best way to do that is just to regularly play with the tools, but also try to keep an eye on the open source model. Most interesting recent one, you can usually just click and try them. So I think trying the tools and following basically the breakthrough is the fundamental things everyone needs to do right now.
3: And on the bigger picture of artificial intelligence, do you think the technology is likely to be of benefit to most people? Or do you think it is likely to be something which certainly the generation of people in work at the moment, coming into work very soon, may well find themselves on the wrong end of?
14: It's a real question, you know. So before creating Hugging Face 10 years ago with my co-founder, I was a lawyer. And typically this is one of the fields that's very impacted by AI right now. I would say just like from the previous generation to our generation, we moved from maybe where you will work in the same company for your entire life to where you will work in one company for maybe 6 years and then you'll move to another company. I think this is another step here, which is we have more flexible type of work. We have new tools coming. Because these tools are so good for creation, I think humans will really just find a lot of new ways to create like new jobs, new products with these tools. I do agree that there will be a lot of turbulence right now where everything is shifting and it's going to be hard to know exactly where the field is going. But I think it would be really a very positive invention of the order of things like electricity. We lost a few things when electricity arrived, but I think we also gained a lot of quality of life.
3: Thomas Wolfe there, the co-founder of Hugging Face, with his reaction to that unprecedented hack on his company by one of the new large language models made by the ChatGPT maker OpenAI.
4: And there have been lots of reactions to this story on BBC Online, and we can read a few comments. Someone posting under the handle RoboSkip wrote, "It worries me that at the top, the people making decisions on AI are vastly, well, says, more stupid than the AI models themselves."
3: I've interviewed all of them. They do seem to be incredibly clever individuals. JJ wrote in to say that AI and the billionaires that invest, build and deploy it do not do it in the best interest of the people. To think anything else is to be foolish, says JJ.
4: And Dr. Kesong has sent us a message on our text number saying that he had been in China and seeing the application of AI in assisted interventions in healthcare delivery, and says, and he encourages all to embrace AI in healthcare, especially in Africa, where they struggle with diagnosis, treatment and rehabilitation of patients.
3: Yeah, I made a program about a year or so ago about the use of artificial intelligence in healthcare, and it is revolutionising in some parts diagnosis. But when I was at our local family doctor's a few weeks ago, he started the session by saying, "I'm just going to open my AI and it's going to record our conversation and distill it down into a few paragraphs at the end, so I don't have to spend 10 minutes after the appointment writing up the notes." So he reckoned he could see more patients in the day because of it. This is Newsday on the BBC World Service.
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4: Hello, welcome to Newsday on the BBC World Service with Anne Soy and Rob Young.
3: United States has signed a landmark nuclear cooperation pact with Saudi Arabia despite concerns about proliferation in the Middle East.
4: Gen Z protests rock India. We bring you a report from there.
3: And we hear from the police authorities in Nigeria after four policemen demanded a bribe from the head of the anti-corruption agency. First, a summary of the news.
0: BBC News with Moira Alderson. The United States has agreed to help Saudi Arabia develop a civilian nuclear energy program. Full details have not yet been published, but reports suggest the deal could allow Saudi Arabia to enrich uranium, which can be used as fuel, but also to make nuclear weapons. The Iran-backed Houthis in Yemen say they've struck two Saudi oil tankers in the Red Sea, just days after announcing an embargo on Saudi vessels. Saudi Arabia has confirmed that one vessel was hit, resulting in a fire. Meanwhile, the US military says it's carried out more strikes on Iran as the two sides continue their struggle for control of the Strait of Hormuz. Iran says it attacked American targets in Jordan and Kuwait. India's Prime Minister Narendra Modi has promised fast-track courts to punish those responsible for exam paper leaks. The scandals triggered mass protests by young people demanding educational reforms. Thousands more people have been evacuated from homes and campsites in southwest France because of wildfires. Big fires are also raging in southern Italy and in Spain. Five paramilitary rangers have been killed in a drive-by shooting and bombing of a checkpoint in southern Thailand. Thai media say two civilians, including a child, were injured in the attack in Narathiwat province, which has seen a decades-long separatist insurgency. A slimmed-down Commonwealth Games gets underway in the Scottish city of Glasgow later today. Athletes will compete in just 10 sports, with traditional events like hockey and badminton missing. For For the first time, an artificial intelligence model has matched elite human contestants by achieving a perfect score at the world's most prestigious mathematics contest. Chinese tech companies Huawei and Xiaohongshu announced their IA systems had solved every problem perfectly at the International Mathematical Olympiad.
3: Thank you very much indeed for that summary of the news. Hello, you're with Newsday from the BBC World Service, live from Nairobi with Anne Soy and from London with me, Rob Young. This half hour, we're going to look at Saudi Arabia and the United States signing a nuclear agreement. What will other Gulf nations and indeed Israel make of that?
4: And also this half hour, Indian Prime Minister Narendra Modi has vowed stringent punishment for those involved in exam fraud that has fueled student anger. We get the latest from there and we'd love to hear your thoughts as well. Our number is +44 77 86 20 50 85. The US and Saudi Arabia have signed a landmark deal that will reportedly allow the Gulf Kingdom to develop a civilian nuclear program. According to a statement from the US Energy Secretary, the deal is described as a peaceful nuclear cooperation agreement that will provide, in their words, great access for American companies in the Saudi nuclear energy program. However, there are concerns in both the U.S. Congress and Israel about the agreement. Brad Sherman is a Democratic congressman and a senior member of the House Foreign Affairs Committee. He explained why he opposes the deal in its current form.
20: Inadequate safeguards to prevent Saudi Arabia from developing nuclear weapons, preventing nuclear proliferation, particularly in the Middle East, is so important that Donald Trump is waging war. And yet this agreement he's reached with Saudi Arabia does not have the additional protocol, which allows the IAEA to do the level of inspections necessary to make sure that the nuclear power program isn't cover for a nuclear weapons program. I've been doing foreign policy for a long, long time. I remember when the most powerful monarch in the Middle East was a good friend of the United States. That was the Shah. And every military technology that was in the hands of the Shah in 1978 was in the hands of the mullahs in 1979. So even if you think it's just fine for Bin Salman and his Saudi Arabia to be developing nuclear technology and not have any safeguards about nuclear weapons, you have no idea who's going to be running Saudi Arabia 10 years from now.
4: Brad Sherman there, a Democratic congressman. And Rina Shah is a former senior congressional advisor for the Republicans. This is what she told the BBC.
21: I've seen deals like these up close. And the U.S.-Saudi nuclear agreement is smart strategic leadership. American companies leading Saudi's civilian program means U.S. jobs, exports, and real influence, not ceding the field to China or Russia. We all want ironclad non-proliferation. I think this deal really delivers bilateral controls with American oversight and IAEA involvement on enrichment. These are practical protections that keep us in the driver's seat. And there are warnings about Saudi enrichment risking a bomb. It's a valid concern in theory, but with American companies, again, in the driver's seat and black box technology protections, this deal contains the risk better than the alternative. Saudi going solo or partnering with China and Russia are not the alternatives we want. But again, back to non-proliferation there, that is a shared priority Republicans and Democrats have. And I do think, though, when looking at this deal on its face, and details to come, of course, it's responsible engagement, though, that actually gives us leverage, unlike rigid demands that let our rivals step in.
3: Former Republican advisor there, Rina Shah. Well, a lot of attention is being placed on Israel's reaction to this. Former officials in Israel, of course, America's top ally in the Middle East, have voiced concern that the plan could ultimately lead to Saudi Arabia being able to develop a nuclear weapon, though many experts say that could take decades and would lead to pushback from the international community. We can head to Israel now, to Tel Aviv, to speak to Dani Eilon, former Deputy Foreign Minister, former Israeli Ambassador to the United States as well. Welcome back to Newsday. What do you make of this agreement being signed between Saudi Arabia and the United States?
1: Yes, well, thank you, Rob. I think it's of great concern, simply because this is, especially at this time, a very unstable area, and we've seen it with Iran, with terrorism, and I believe that the main threat is a nuclear arms race. Egypt, Turkey, other countries will not sit on the sidelines, and this is going to really make a very, very explosive area even more explosive, and I think it will endanger the entire world.
3: Didn't Israel start the Middle East arms race, though, by acquiring nuclear weapons?
1: Well, no. Israel is a special case because Israel is a tiny country. It's a real dot on the map. You can hardly find it. And it's facing existential threats from radical forces, whether it's the Iran or the Hezbollah or Al-Qaeda or anyone of that kind. So I think it is incumbent of such a threats and the physical state of this tiny country is to have an ambiguity policy whereby we are not saying what we have, but one thing we did say that we will not be the first one to use a nuclear weapon or introduce it to the Middle East. So I think it's a totally different story. And you cannot compare oranges to apples.
3: Right. I suppose other nations see it differently. Certainly Iran sees it differently. And we know that the United States and Israel started the conflict with Iran to prevent it from developing nuclear weapons. Do you regard the Saudi desire to have nuclear power as a direct threat to Israel?
1: Well, not at the moment. I think that we see an ally of the United States, a country which sides with the Western world against the likes of Iran, North Korea, Russia, and China. But we know in the Middle East that it's not inconceivable to have upheaval and to have coups in countries which are not democratic. We saw it with the so-called Arab Spring about a decade ago, and who can tell us who will be the leaders of the Saudis in 10 or even 15, 20 years?
3: Well, that's the point we had the Democratic Congressman Brad Sherman make a few minutes ago. And so do you think Israel will now begin a campaign in the United States to try to get Congress to block this deal? Because it does have 90 days in which it could block it.
1: Yes, I think it would be very logical and reasonable for us to do that, to explain, to educate, to bring our point of view, and to really give the full picture of how threatening it is, and not only us and the allies of the United States in the region, but at the end of the day, it could be detrimental also to the United States' national interests.
3: Do you think the fact that this agreement is going ahead is a sign of how there is now tension, at least, perhaps even a gap between the current U.S. administration and the leadership in Israel?
1: Well, I wouldn't go past that. And it is true that the personal relations between Netanyahu and Trump are going very well, and they are good. But I'm not sure that Trump sees Netanyahu as a true partner because he goes above his head. That's what he did with the 14 points MOU with Iran, which of course the Iranian didn't keep. Same thing with Lebanon and other things. So I think that Netanyahu has a lot to look and think. What did he do wrong by really losing control and not having the United States sharing in a very intimate way like they have always been doing and consulting with the Netanyahu government.
3: Well, relations seem really bad. It was reported just over a month ago that Donald Trump had an expletive-filled phone call with Benjamin Netanyahu, in which he called him crazy.
1: Yes, these are the reports. I cannot confirm or deny, but this is plausible, knowing also the language and the way that President Trump conducts his affairs. And yes, Netanyahu, there's a lot of criticism here in Israel, not only on his foreign policy, but also domestic. And we are all looking forward to the upcoming elections in October, and many hope to see a new government here.
3: Thank you very much indeed. That's Danny Aylon, the former Deputy Foreign Minister and former Israeli Ambassador to the United States. Mark, who's listening in Siena in Italy, says, surely Saudi Arabia doesn't need any energy beyond solar renewable power. And B.W. Bokri, listening in Freetown in Sierra Leone, says, it sounds ridiculous and ironic to hear a nuclear development deal between the United States and Saudi Arabia. What then, he says, is the justification for the U.S. To force Iran to relinquish its nuclear development program? Thank you very much indeed for your messages. Now to the west coast of Africa and what is the latest tragedy on the Atlantic migration route. More than 140 migrants are now feared dead or missing after their boat ran out of fuel and drifted in the dangerous Atlantic waters. The Coast Guard was eventually able to reach the boat and rescue 36 people. Now, the United Nations says the route to Spain's Canary Islands is one of the world's deadliest. I've been speaking to Ali Nuerhead, who is from the Mauritania Field Office for the United Nations Refugee Agency.
2: As you reported, more than 140 refugees and migrants are reported dead or missing last week. And actually, they were all on one boat with the size of a school bus. It's a bit larger than that, but almost sized like a school bus. They left the Gambia hoping to reach Spain, but they drifted in the Atlantic for nearly 25 days. And only 36 people have survived. The latest information that we have last night, as my team and I were following the situation, we received reports from local fishers that additional bodies were still being covered at sea. Unfortunately, this is a painful reminder that even with all the efforts of coastal authorities, humanitarian partners to save lives, the Atlantic routes remains one of the deadliest crossing in the world. That's quite unfortunate.
3: And so is your assumption then that when the boat set off, it just didn't have enough fuel to make that journey to the Canary Islands?
2: Well, this is definitely the main reasons based on the accounts or testimonies of the survivors. But actually, there is as well another reason behind that as well, is the lack of food. This is as well another reason. So that's why people, based on what they told us, they started drinking water from the sea. So this is unfortunately just aggravated the whole situation. And among the survivors, there were children, there were women. I still remember, actually, that's quite striking to see two children trembling, being helped out of the boat. They were the only ones left of the families. Everyone they had set out with was gone.
3: And what do you know of the 140 who are missing, feared, dead?
2: Unfortunately, we have very limited information about them, but we do know they are from multiple, from various nationalities, mainly Senegalese, Gambian, Malians. The reason, unfortunately, we don't have a lot of information about that. But the latest one, that the bodies are still being recovered until now, even after 1 week of the incident. And unfortunately, we don't have as account about whether about the gender as well as breakdown. This is the reality.
3: Now, we do cover this migration route regularly on the programme, and we have talked about how the authorities in Mauritania, with the help of the European Union, have been trying to increase patrols to ensure that tragedies like this don't happen. What do you think has been going wrong?
2: Well, actually, we believe as United Nations, the most important thing that we need to address is the root causes. that to drive refugees and migrants to take these perilous journeys, while providing meaningful and quicker access to legal pathway through higher resettlement quotas, increased labor opportunities, and as well, most importantly, education pathways are alternative to this dangerous sea crossings.
3: That's a longer-term project, though, isn't it? The push factor that forces many people to decide that they will take these huge risks for a better life. But are the authorities in Mauritania, is the European Union help just not good enough to try to stop people getting on these deadly boats?
2: Yes, unfortunately. But this is, I wouldn't deny that. This is the reality. So us as a humanitarian agencies, we have to do as much as possible collectively as well with the authorities on the ground to save the lives as much as possible. But I do believe as well that in order to come up with more concrete and comprehensive solutions, we have to address the root causes for that.
3: And what help are you giving to those people who have survived this tragedy?
2: Well, one of the things, frankly, to tell the stories, because the most important thing that we do is screening, just to understand really what happened. And if there are any of them who actually we need international protection, we as UNHCR, we do execute our mandate as well, along with sister organizations as well.
3: Okay, and you mentioned that some children had survived this. Do you know their ages and where they're from?
2: Yeah, well, actually, the two ones that I just heard are from Senegal, 3 and 7 years old. They lost their mother and their brother.
3: What will happen to them?
2: Well, actually, according to other passengers, they lost their life because there was no food, there was no water for them. They couldn't survive. Fortunately, the two little kids, they made it.
3: Will they go back to Senegal? Do they have family there? Do you know what's likely to happen to them?
2: Yes, based on our follow-up and as well with the colleagues, with the Red Cross, the Red Crescent, they have been in touch with the families back in Senegal. And right now they're still in the recovery phase. They are still being hospitalized.
3: Ali Nua, head from the United Nations Refugee Agency.
4: Time now for some sports news with Isaac Fennin.
11: Yeah, the Commonwealth Games is here after a tumultuous build-up. It was on in the Australian state of Victoria, then it was off again, and now it is on. But it's much smaller and happening thousands of kilometres away from the original destinations in Glasgow, Scotland. The opening ceremony takes place later on Thursday, and our athletics correspondent Ed Harry is going to be there. Ed, the Commonwealth Games has been going in different guises for almost 100 years, but its future looks in jeopardy. But it's here, even if it's smaller, it is here.
6: Yeah, morning to you, Isaac. It's 10 sports this time. 6 of those will integrate parasport events. Compare that 10 to the 19 sports we had in Birmingham 4 years ago. There were 280 medal events in 2022. Here in Glasgow, we'll have 215. But as you say, we know why it is a slimmed down Games, because Glasgow really wasn't supposed to be hosting it at all. I was here in 2014. They did a fantastic job. They used and they filled iconic venues like Hampden Park. It was the home of Scottish football, but for a glorious week or so, it became home instead to Usain Bolt, David Rudisha and the like. This time, Glasgow agreeing to step in genuinely secured the immediate future of the Games. There was a change of governance in the Australian state of Victoria. The new premier pulled them out of their contract. They had to pay sizable compensation to get out of it, but it led to a period where there was no host at all. And then in September 2024, Glasgow was announced. Since then, in recent months, has come the news that India is going to be hosting the centenary edition of the Games in 2030. We can expect that to expand back to the kind of size that we would usually expect. But for a while, it appeared that Birmingham 2022 could have been the very last Commonwealth Games. Thankfully, that wasn't the case. No Hampden Park this time. They've had to be pretty creative with some of the venues they are using. But look at those core sports like athletics, swimming, track cycling, basketball, boxing. It feels like a Commonwealth Games. It's going to look a little bit different, but it's finally here.
11: So who are the big athletes that we should be looking out for over the next 11 days or so?
6: I'm going to be at the track where the action starts on Monday morning. Josh Kerr is a Scot. As a boy, he raced many times at Scotstoun Stadium. It's not the biggest venue, but he knows it from some windy, rainy nights here in youth athletics. And he'll return there, Isaac, as the brand new world record holder for the men's mile after taking almost half a second of Hichem El-Khourouj's 27-year-old mark in London last weekend. He'll be joined at the athletics by Jamaica's Sherika Jackson, the second fastest woman in history for the 200 metres, that event's former world champion. Also, Kenya's Ferdinand Omanyala, who will be facing some stiff competition as he looks to defend his 100 metres title. At the pool, now a veteran of the sport, Chad Leclos, is eyeing more success. The South African is one medal away from becoming the most decorated male athlete in Commonwealth Games history. He's got 18 currently, 7 of those gold. At the age of 34, he will hope to add to that tally. He's competing in the 50 and 100 metre butterfly events.
11: Ed, you talked about India taking over as host for the next Commonwealth Games in 4 years' time. But this Commonwealth Games is a real huge advert for the rest of the Commonwealth to show that there are inherent benefits to hosting this event, isn't it?
6: Yeah, and the Commonwealth Games Federation, of course, didn't set out to host a scaled-back 10-sport version of their games. However, if this is proven to be a success, they can prove that this is a winning formula, and that will open up, Isaac, plenty of options in the years ahead. We know the games will expand back to at least the scale it was at Birmingham in 2022, in Ahmedabad in 2030. But after that, how useful it is to know there is another model which potential hosts can follow. And in a month when we've been talking about whether FIFA will expand the Men's World Cup to 64 teams, the Commonwealth Games, by necessity, is going to be trialling shrinking a major sporting event here over the next 11 days. And that could attract potential hosts looking beyond 2030 to 2034, maybe the African continent, maybe the Caribbean. And therefore, it moves the games away from this repeating sequence of a UK host or an Australian host and occasionally an Indian host. And plus, just about all of the Commonwealth sports ministers have been here in Glasgow this week. And the Commonwealth Games as a concept, remember, it's one of those things which continues to define what the Commonwealth is, being as much about the sporting ties, cultural ties, as it is about economic ones.
11: Ed, really appreciate you for joining us. We're going to be hearing more from Ed over the next couple of days from the Commonwealth Games.
3: Look forward to that, Isaac. Thank you.
4: And indeed, many Kenyans will be following that the Commonwealth Games very closely, sending a contingent of 94 athletes. Let's go to India now, the capital Delhi, which is in the grip of protests at the moment. It's being seen as a Gen Z moment. Thousands of young Indians have been drawn to the city, demanding the resignation of the education minister after the leak of national entrance exam and a series of other controversies. On Monday, police cracked down on protesters with tear gas and batons, which has only fueled the anger. Our South Asia correspondent Azadeh Moshiri sent us this report from inside the protests.
7: I just got to the protest site and it's packed. I remember being here about a month ago at the very first one the Cockroach Janta Party had organized, and this is much bigger. It was just an internet meme before, and now there are thousands of people around me crammed into this one area. It's blocked off by riot vans, and there are also multiple barricades. Hi. Hi, I'm Azadeh.
8: Hello.
7: How many days have you been protesting?
8: We've been here for several days. I think it's our 6th or 7th day here. We were here for the march, and it was beautiful before the police came. We had posters, we were singing songs. Yeah, it was beautiful.
7: For those who don't understand how stressful the exam can be, could you explain why it was so upsetting?
8: Because even the smallest exam in India, because there's so much population, is like a lot of students against one seat. And when one exam goes right and you understand that that is not the one being counted, it's just brutal. It breaks your heart.
7: Most of the faces here look like they're about 25 years old or younger, but
5: I can spot one woman who looks like she's a parent.
9: I feel as though all these children are my own. Yesterday they were beaten with batons, the police beat them brutally, and they have severe injuries. I'm so deeply distressed by this that today I've come here bringing all my children and their friends along with me.
5: I keep seeing people wearing these masks of cockroaches and people passing out posters. So why the cockroach? There were these comments by the Chief Justice of the Supreme Court about a month ago, calling youngsters in social media and journalism cockroaches. He said his words were taken out of context, but Abhijit Dipkit pounced on those comments. He's a student at Boston University, and he created social media accounts that in just days gained more followers than the ruling BJP party. Now, a month later, the chief spokesperson of the Cockroach Junta party, Sourav Das, told me this has become a movement that is impossible to ignore.
22: I think the Cockroach Janta Party is a perfect summary or example of the kind of rupture we are seeing in the society here in India. The social contract between the people who've been elected and the electors is completely broken because the government does not listen to the demands of the youth who are facing highest joblessness, unemployment levels, exam paper leaks. Competitive exams are the only means for a lot of families to get out of poverty.
5: I just saw protesters surround a journalist they believe is working for one of the national broadcasters here in India. That's happened several times. They'll surround these journalists and chase them out of the venue, which is why I'm wearing my BBC badge most of the time. Students say that these protests aren't being portrayed accurately by the national broadcasters, whom they accuse of being too pro-government. There are students I've spoken to from other states who've traveled to make it here. They say that for years they've felt ignored by mainstream politics. They're frustrated by high rates of unemployment, by lack of opportunities. I keep hearing that here. They may be calling for the education minister's resignation right now, but the students here, the young professionals, to them, this is just the beginning.

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4: Hello, this is the BBC World Service with Katie Razzle and Roz Atkins. 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
5: This week on The Media Show, we're taking a look at the media strategy of the UK's new Prime Minister.
4: Andy Burnham has already upset some in the lobby, the press pack that traditionally reports on British politics, by appearing to prioritise his social channels ahead of talking to them.
5: He wouldn't be the first world leader to take such a strategy, and we'll discuss what it means for journalism and for democracy.
4: Also on the show, we're talking Hollywood and the AI actor who's upsetting large chunks of it. Tilly Norwood is her name, or its name, and their creator will be telling us about her first leading role in an actual movie.
5: Will audiences really warm to AI actors? That's one of the questions coming up on The Media Show on the BBC World Service after the news.
6: BBC News with Moira Alderson. The Prime Minister of India has announced that fast-track courts will be set up to deliver swift and stringent punishment to people involved in leaking recent competitive exam papers. Narendra Modi's decision aims to address growing pressure from India's youth-led movement amid ongoing protests. From Delhi, here's Arunoday Mukherjee.
7: Nothing was more important than the welfare of India's youth, said Mr. Modi. The Prime Minister, who has been largely quiet on the protests for over a month, broke his silence with this post, indicating mounting pressure from the youth-led movement. But he chose to stay silent on the students' key demand. That's the resignation of India's Federal Education Minister. Delhi has seen massive protests since Monday, where demonstrators have accused the police of a brutal crackdown in which dozens of protesters and police personnel were injured. The violence has fueled more crowds who have been pouring into the protest site in central Delhi as thousands demand accountability from the government.
6: The United States has agreed to help Saudi Arabia develop a civilian nuclear program. Full details have not yet been published, but reports suggest it could allow Saudi Arabia to enrich uranium. Gary O'Donoghue is in Washington.
8: The deal has been in the pipeline for some time. The Biden administration wanted to do this deal. They tied it specifically, though, to Israel and Saudi Arabia normalizing relations. That fell apart after the attacks on Israel by Hamas. That linkage appears to have been dropped from this deal. The key thing, though, here, and the Americans are open about this, is that Russia and China were sniffing around this arrangement, trying to get in on this big time. In fact, Russia had signed a couple of preliminary agreements with Saudi Arabia on this. So the Americans were fearing that they would get frozen out.
6: The Iranian-backed Houthi movement in Yemen says it's attacked two Saudi Arabian oil tankers in the Red Sea. It follows Monday's announcement of an embargo against Saudi vessels. The official Saudi news agency has confirmed that one tanker was hit. There are growing concerns it could trigger a fresh surge in global oil prices. Yolande Nell is following developments from Jerusalem.
9: This does show the potential for the Houthis to disrupt commercial shipping. What has happened since the war started with Iran and all of that pressure on the Strait of Hormuz, which has virtually stopped ships from going through there, is that Saudi Arabia has used its own pipeline to take oil from the eastern side of the country to its ports on the west and the Red Sea coast, and to pump out millions of barrels more of oil to export that.

0: way. This has really served in recent weeks as a lifeline for global energy markets.
1: Meanwhile, the US military says it's carried out a 12th consecutive nights of strikes against Iran. Iran has continued to hit back, with Kuwait saying its air defences had responded to hostile drones. BBC News. The Brazilian government has announced nearly $4 billion in relief for companies hit by new US 25% tariffs. President Luiz Inácio Lula da Silva said Brazil remained open to negotiations, but the US had shown no willingness to engage. He said the South American nation would now seek new markets. Five paramilitary rangers have been killed in a drive-by attack on a checkpoint in southern Thailand. Thai media say two civilians, including a 10-year-old boy, were injured. Video footage shows a group of black-clad assailants opening fire and throwing explosives at the checkpoint in Narathiwat province. It's one of three Muslim-majority provinces in Thailand's deep south, gripped by a separatist insurgency. The Commonwealth Games get underway in Glasgow today. Teams from 74 different nations are expected to compete in what's been billed as a slimmed-down Games. Here's our sports correspondent, Andy Swiss.
2: With around 3,000 athletes and just 10 sports, this Commonwealth Games is the smallest in recent years, a reflection of its troubled build-up. The original hosts, the Australian state of Victoria, pulled out because of rising costs, plunging the Games into jeopardy. Glasgow, which hosted in 2014, stepped in, but with a scaled-back event. Traditional Commonwealth sports such as hockey, badminton and squash are all missing. But organisers believe this can be a template for a more sustainable Games, with Ahmedabad in India already set to host in 2030. Tonight's opening ceremony at the Hydro Arena is the Games' first in an indoor venue.
1: For the first time, an artificial intelligence model has matched elite human contestants by achieving a perfect score at the world's most prestigious mathematics contest. Chinese tech companies Huawei and Xia Hongshu announced their AI systems had solved every problem perfectly at the International Mathematical Olympiad. It's a rare feat, even among humans, because it requires step-by-step reasoning. BBC News.
3: Welcome to The Explanation from the BBC World Service. This is Ros Atkins and Katie Razzle, and this is The Media Show. We're here to explain the trends behind the fast-changing media landscape.
4: This week on The Media Show, we're taking a look at the media strategy of the UK's new Prime Minister.
3: Andy Burnham appears to be prioritising social media over interviews with traditional reporters. We'll assess what that means for journalism and for democracy.
4: And a controversial AI actor has landed a leading role in an actual movie. Her creator tells us why she thinks audiences will be watching.
3: As Prime Minister Andy Burnham settles into Downing Street this week, his media strategy has started a conversation. The lobby, the press back that traditionally reports on British politics, appears to be getting limited access.
4: Instead, the new Prime Minister is going big on social media and his own channels. He wouldn't be the first world leader to take such a strategy. But will it last? Our first guest on this was Andrew Neil, the veteran journalist and presenter of the podcast, The Andrew Neil Report.
5: I think the main thrust of the media strategy at the moment is to keep him hermetically sealed from any proper scrutiny or accountability from the mainstream media, and to do his own thing in which his people are in control on social media, so that the quote, authentic Andy that they want to present is under their control. That's fine when you're running to be Prime Minister, when you're trying to get there, and it's fine for the first couple of weeks, maybe even through the summer. It will not survive contact with reality. It'll have to become more conventional. But for the moment, that's the game in town.
4: Well, Andrew, we're going to come back to you in a minute, but we are going to introduce some other guests to talk about this, the Andy Burnham media strategy. But before we do that, Ros, you've just made one of your videos for BBC News on this.
3: Yeah, and Andrew alluded to the fact that social media has been very important to Andy Burnham, and it certainly has. From the moment he was announced he was standing in Makerfield, his social media really ramped up, not just on X, but on Instagram, TikTok, Facebook as well. And while it comes in lots of different forms, the most important form, it seems to me, for Andy Burnham and his team is short videos. And we've seen that continue since he's become Prime Minister.
6: I'm cutting taxes on your energy bills. I've said it, Westminster isn't working for people.
7: It's a big day, but I'm starting it here at The Passage in Victoria, an amazing organisation that supports people who are street homeless, recovering from homelessness.
8: Well, I don't have it, thank you very much.
9: Thank you, I win!
8: You can either stay mysterious or tell the camera what you did.
6: I was a football pools collector.
4: Andy Burnham there on social media, and there have been videos featuring challenges and trends, behind-the-scenes videos, and Reddit Ask Me Anythings. But in the run-up to him becoming Prime Minister, there were only a handful of broadcast interviews. So let's assess the strategy and where it leaves the traditional media. First, with Lizzie Buchan, who is political editor at the Daily Mirror and chair of the lobby. Hello, Lizzie.
10: Hi, thanks for having me.
4: Great to have you back. Well, much has been made of Andy Burnham's decision not to take questions from the press at his first major speech in Manchester last month. It looks like the lobby's being sidelined. Is that a fair characterisation of his strategy, do you think?
10: I hope not. And that's certainly part of the work that myself and quite a lot of colleagues will be doing over the next few weeks, is to sort of advocate for our case.
4: But did it feel like you were?
10: I think that was a very unusual decision. We protested it. All journalists across the kind of political divide were disappointed by that. Their argument, I think, was that he wanted the message of the speech to land and it not to be distracted by questions about who was going to be his chancellor or whatever.
4: And you can see his point on that, can't you, in a sense?
10: You can.
4: Because quite often people do press conferences and then the media asks a completely different question to do something else and that becomes the headline and the rest of it's not even really reported.
10: Yeah, you can see that from a political strategy point that's a problem, but actually from a scrutiny point and what the public are interested in, often the media are asking questions that are more pertinent to what people care about or what the news of the day is than what the Prime Minister or whatever politician is saying in their speech. And I think if he wanted to pursue an avenue where he gave speeches and didn't take questions, there is precedent for that, but he would have to start doing regular press conferences where he takes questions from everybody.
4: And he has done some recent interviews with Andrew Marr at LBC, Gary Lineker at Goalhanger and The Times. Why do you think, if you look at it from the outside, why do you think he chose those outlets?
10: I think that he's chosen those outlets because he wanted to do those outlets himself. I don't think it's a strategic decision. I think some of those people had been on the campaign trail with him. I think Gary Lineker's a slightly different kettle of fish there. But
4: we know he likes football because we've heard that a lot.
10: I think those were decisions that he himself made rather than a strategic comms approach. I think that is, as Andrew said, sort of fine-ish in the run-up to being PM, but it's absolutely not fine now. And I would also say that, you know, Andy Burnham has made a lot of the fact that he wants to change the culture in Westminster and make it less of a boys' club. And I would point out that all of those interviewers were men.
4: Interesting. Well, someone who's not a man is Lucy Powell, his new education secretary. And I was struck by something she said, a theory she has about there was various press speculation before his cabinet was announced. And she told our BBC colleague Laura Kunzberg on Sunday that it had been really quite horrible, she put it, to be honest, and unedifying. I know that as political journalists, maybe you've not had the story of the Labour leadership crisis to write about for the last few weeks. And maybe because political journalists haven't had all that to write about, they are looking for other personalities and other disagreements to write about. What do you make of those comments?
10: With respect to Lucy, I totally disagree with that. I think that the lobby or the political journalists were not obsessed with the idea of there being a Labour leadership race. What they wanted to know is what the man who is about to be Prime Minister without a leadership race, without having fought a general election, was actually going to do. You know, we don't have a presidential system, but Andy Burnham came into power with almost no scrutiny of what his plan was. And so they left. I understand why they wanted to have this vacuum where they could get on with trying to prepare for government in a really short space of time. But also, there was nothing out there, and the stuff that was written was not manufactured by journalists. Like, across the Labour Party, people, different factions were fighting it out about who could get their minister in where, who they wanted to be Chancellor, all of that.
4: You'll know the charge, won't you, that journalists are driving the political agenda instead of politicians. We've discussed that on the media show before around the, you know, Keir Starmer back in the days when there was a lot going on behind the scenes and reporters were reporting anonymous briefings over and over.
10: I think there is an argument. I think there is like legitimate criticism of overuse of anonymous sources. I do think that's fair. But I would say, having been around over the last few weeks, journalists weren't driving this. I've never seen an atmosphere of more kind of fevered speculation and hysteria in among MPs about what was going on. No one had any idea. Everyone was trying to brief themselves into things, trying to stop Ed Miliband from being Chancellor, make Shabana Mahmood Chancellor. That was not invented by journalists. Journalists may have wanted to put things in the newspaper, which is our job, but we didn't create that. That existed.
4: Andrew Neil, if I just bring you back in there, I mean, can you see Andy Burnham bypassing the mainstream media, actually, and the sense that politicians don't need journalists like they once did? What do you think about that?
5: Yeah, they don't need them till they need them. They don't need them until things go badly wrong, and then they have to explain themselves. And things always go badly wrong, not even the Prime Minister's fault necessarily. Things go wrong at home and abroad, and you need to explain to the nation what you're doing. And you cannot do that on TikTok. And you have to be accountable to the nation as a whole, and that means he has to speak to mainstream journalists and mainstream broadcasters. He's tried to avoid that so far, even though he's the least accountable Prime Minister with the least democratic legitimacy we have ever had. You would think accountability would therefore be a higher priority. You're not accountable by appearing in highly controlled environments of social media like the one he did in Cardiff, where everybody who came and talked to him had been vetted by his team beforehand. He's only given one proper policy interview since this whole farrago started. That was with BBC Newsnight with Victoria Derbyshire. It did not go well for Andy Burnham. Now, he might get away with that through the rest of the summer, that there will come a time when he will have to explain himself to the country through the means by which politicians, prime ministers, always have. And that means being accountable to the main media institutions of this country who ask questions on behalf of the British people.
4: Well, one person who was invited to hear Andy Burnham speak last week as the new leader of the Labour Party was content creator Tom Nicholas.
3: Yes, Tom has over 700,000 followers across his YouTube channels, one of which is called Slow News Day. That's one of his channels. It routinely covers politics. Let's have a listen to some of his video about that Burnham leadership event.
9: But yeah, always interesting to go to these things as someone who does not exist within this world and has kind of crowbarred my way into it. I hope it's been interesting to sort of see what it looked like, as well as to have some thoughts on it. The underlined point, though, I guess, is that Labour Party has a new leader, and on Monday we'll all have a new Prime Minister.
4: Well, Tom, welcome to the media show. I wonder what your approach was as you went to cover that leadership announcement for your channel. And were you allowed to ask questions at all?
11: No, there were no questions, I'm afraid. So I think,
4: seems to be a pattern emerging here.
11: I was going to say, as much as the kind of conventional media are locked out, there's no kind of, there wasn't an easy way in for content creators, for want of a better word, either. I mean, I guess my approach to sort of covering that event was that I think what I'm seeing amongst audiences is, and whether this is engaging with kind of the media in some sense, and often this is conventional journalists as well, or whether it's with politicians, is a kind of desire to engage on a kind of level with people, I think. And I think we're kind of seeing some of this come through in some of Andy Burnham's comms, and I think there are kind of many criticisms of maybe not opening himself up to that scrutiny, particularly that kind of learned, I don't know what the right word to use is, kind of criticism of journalists. But also, I think if he wants to talk to the general public, I think it's fully understandable that in an age where we are used to speaking with friends, family, loved ones, and yes, also politicians in quite a direct way through social media, that he would use that medium.
4: And I've got to ask you this, because you are obviously a successful YouTuber. How do you rate Andy Burnham's content?
11: I think if we talk about kind of social media content as one thing, I think that's a mistake. I don't think that social media content is only replacing media interviews. I think it's also replacing the leaflets that go through your door at election time. I think it's also replacing communications between, like, Andy Burnham as Labour Party leader and Labour Party members. It's replacing email lists. So it's kind of lots of things at once. And so sometimes you see, you know, him wandering around Makerfield talking about Thatcher and deindustrialization, and it kind of very much feels like a kind of election broadcast. And then you see these very direct communications. I mean, the thing I would say is that it only really works if you can follow it up with policy that really engages with people. I think all the examples that we've looked at of successful campaigning using social media, the big one at the moment is Zoran Mamdani that gets talked about a lot. I think that only really, really worked because he followed it up with policies which connected with people.
3: Yeah. Yeah, and that's really interesting. When I was doing this report for BBC News, we interviewed an internet culture writer in New York, and she made just this point. She said everyone's pointing at Zoran Mamdani and saying his digital comms are incredible, but she said it's not because they're funny, though often they are, and it's not because they are tapping into online trends, though sometimes they do. She said he had a range of policies which a lot of people were very interested in, and she said without that, all of the other things, the impact they can have politically is limited.
11: Although, to kind of counteract my point once again, I do think the personality matters an awful lot. And I think less than the intention, a kind of era of social media politics elevates a certain kind of politician in the same way that there was that debate between JFK and Nixon, where if you watched on TV, you thought JFK won, and if you listened, you thought Nixon won. A social media age was unfortunately not built for a Keir Starmer, who I will say tried very hard to do a lot of social media stuff. It just didn't quite come across. Whereas I think there's something about Andy Burnham, which regardless of policy, regardless of anything else, means that he's able to kind of feel genuine and comfortable behind, or has been so far, behind a TikTok camera.
3: This is The Media Show with Katie Razzle and me, Ros Atkins.
4: Thank you for joining us on the BBC World Service.
3: Now, would you watch a movie where the leading actor was generated entirely by AI? Because the creators of an AI actor called Tilly Norwood are hoping you will. Let's hear a clip of Tilly in action.

0: It's been announced this month that Tilly will be leading a feature film called Misaligned. The whole concept is controversial. The human actor, Emily Blunt, has called Tilly really, really scary. And the US Actors Union has said that she is not an actor.
1: Well, joining us in the studio is her creator, Eileen van der Velden, a filmmaker and founder of the AI-first production company, Particle 6.
2: I was an actor, actually. I had a show on BBC called Miss Holland and a few other things. And I then had this production company. And 4 years ago, I saw the AI stuff come in. And I was like, okay, cool. You know, pre-production, post-production, we can optimize that. And then I saw the moving images. And I was like, oh, wow, this is really going to change everything. And I very quickly converted to being an AI studio. And I thought, well, if this is coming for us, we should be the best at this. And I then saw the actors and AI influencers that were being generated. And I thought, well, Britain, you know, I've come to the UK to study musical theatre when I was 14 at the Arts Educational School. I then went on to study physics at Imperial College. And I have always come to the UK because it's a creative powerhouse in the world. And I thought, actors are a huge export. I want Britain to remain that creative powerhouse in the world. And I want to ensure that there are British actors in this new AI landscape that's about to form. And so I created Tilly.
1: So you created her and now she exists. How do you tell her what she's going to do, whether in a song or in a film?
2: Yeah, so I always say to people with AI, AI has no desire to create anything by itself. It all comes from human impulse and desire to make something. And so I, as an actor myself, I knew exactly what type of actress I should make that would resonate globally. And I worked with AI in order to establish that. And so it's all about the human expertise that is together with the AI special. And that's really what I think is key.
0: But how does it actually work, Eileen? Hello, it's Katie here. Do you put a prompt in? Is it like Tilly is terrified on a roller coaster or something? How does it actually work?
2: That's correct. It's fairly simple. You describe the scene. Tilly is terrified. She's on a railroad. You might want to optimize that prompt. You know, put in the lenses, the lighting, all the different set designs that you might have been working with a real set designer with. You know, there's lots of elements that go into filmmaking, just like in traditional filmmaking. And then the actor, and then you'll have, you know, five different takes. You choose your best one. You could also do motion capture, where you have a real actor acting it out. So I've done that for Tilly sometimes. But I would say the AI acting is getting better and better.
0: And we, Roz quoted Emily Blunt, she's not the only actor who's coming out and saying we don't like this, because clearly one of the main criticisms is that Tilly Norwood will take jobs away from human actors. Will she?
2: Look, I think we should always have different mediums to express storytelling, right? And we've had songs and we've had spoken word and we have theatre and we have film and we have animation. And I think AI is just another medium to tell stories. And I don't think it's going to stop real acting. I would still want to watch real actors in a film as well.
0: But do you think she'll displace, if not the lead, because obviously someone like Emily Blunt is probably not going to be displaced, but could it be extras or background actors or young actors getting their first role?
2: So we've set out real ethical guidelines for what we think is right as a pioneer in this space. So we've said Tilly is only allowed to be in full AI features, right? So where everything is AI. So it's in this new medium. She's not allowed to come in and replace an actor and, you know, that was could have been a real person. I don't think that's right.
1: But to the example that Katie was giving, being terrified on a roller coaster, she can't actually act. We're calling her an actor, but she's not acting. She hasn't experienced terror, while as obviously human actors bring their own experiences to the stories that they're taking part in. It's quite a different thing, isn't it?
2: Yeah, so I called her an actor because I wanted to create a vehicle through which I could tell multiple stories, right? So she could play multiple different characters. But she, it's just the way you look at animation. It's pretty much the same as that.
0: Well, let's bring in Jake Cantor, who's international investigations editor at Deadline. But Jake, you also write a column called Rendering about the intersection, I hate that word, sorry, between AI and showbiz. You've heard Eileen's pitch there. What has, first of all, laid out for us, what has the response been from Hollywood and the film industry about the use of AI actors and AI more generally?
3: Well, I think Tilly Norwood has sort of come to personify, if I can use that word, for a generated actress.
0: For a long past.
3: Yeah. She's come to personify all of the fear and loathing in the industry about AI.
0: Eileen's nodding there.
3: I think it goes slightly deeper than just replacing actors. I think it speaks to anxiety around the fact that human artistic creative endeavor could be jeopardized by AI, because the craft that goes into producing a film cannot be matched by prompting an actress to perform in a certain way and read certain lines. And I think it has sparked huge conversation. I think that's been for good in some ways, because the industry needs to be transparent about these things. It needs to be talking to itself about what the right guardrails are for artificial intelligence. But I also think it's had a slightly damaging effect, because I think the industry has responded so strongly to it that actually there is not the transparency happening. Studios, big broadcasters are experimenting with AI and not necessarily talking about it, because people get the ick around AI.
0: Yes, because I did want to ask about that. I spend a reasonable amount of time in LA. My brother lives there, and I also go there sometimes for the Oscars and stuff for work. And you get a very different sense when you're there. There's an awful lot of pro-AI conversations being had. But you're saying that actually, well, tell me, are filmmakers and studios embracing it but not being transparent about it? Is that what you're saying?
3: I think both things are happening. I think people are publicly embracing it. So you've got filmmakers like Darren Aronofsky, who directed Black Swan. He is openly experimenting with artificial intelligence. But also, behind the scenes, you've got big movies that are using AI for all sorts of purposes, and they are not disclosing it publicly, and I think that's a problem.
1: Aline, have you had a lot of hostility within the industry based on how Jake's describing the reaction to Tilly?
2: I think Jake's correct. We've publicly faced hostility from actors, but behind the scenes, we've had lots of people approach us and working with us, and it's all under NDAs. So I can't say much about it. But yeah.
1: So you haven't been ostracized by the industry?
2: Absolutely not. And so, quite the opposite. We've had a lot of outreach. And
0: is your film going to be in cinemas? Just to check, what's the plan with the film with Tilly Norwood?
2: I can't disclose anything about the distribution yet. But what I would say is the good thing for people is that actually we've created almost 40 jobs off the back of Tilly, mm-hmm. right? And that's the good bit, because people are so worried about their jobs being lost by this. But actually, this might be a job creator. If people retool and reskill, this is a transition period.
0: That is it for this week's edition of The Media Show.
1: Thanks to all of our guests. Thanks to you for your company. We'll see you next week.
0: Goodbye. Bye-bye. And if you'd like to hear a longer version of today's show, search BBC The Media Show, wherever you get your BBC podcasts.
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9: BBC News with Moira Alderson. The Prime Minister of India, Narendra Modi, has attempted to assuage what a BBC correspondent describes as unprecedented youth protests by promising swift and stringent punishment to those responsible for exam paper leaks, but that has been rejected. The United States has agreed to help Saudi Arabia develop a civilian nuclear energy program. Full details have not yet been published, but reports suggest the deal could allow Saudi Arabia to enrich uranium, which can also be used to make nuclear weapons. The Iran-backed Houthis in Yemen say they've struck two Saudi oil tankers in the Red Sea, just days after announcing an embargo on Saudi vessels. Riyadh has confirmed that one vessel was hit, resulting in a fire. Meanwhile, the US military says it's carried out a 12th consecutive night of strikes against Iran. Tehran has continued to hit back, with Kuwait saying its air defences had responded to hostile drones. The economic impact of that conflict is being widely felt. Profits at airlines, which buy a lot of fuel, have been hit by high prices. But oil companies with assets outside the region have been benefiting. France's TotalEnergies saw its net profit double. Thousands more people have been evacuated from homes and campsites in southwest France because of wildfires. Big fires are also raging in southern Italy and in Spain. Five paramilitary rangers have been killed in a drive-by shooting and bombing of a checkpoint in southern Thailand. Local media say two civilians, including a child, were injured in the attack in Narathiwat province. For the first time, an artificial intelligence model's matched elite human contestants by achieving a perfect score at the world's most prestigious mathematics contest. Two Chinese tech companies announced their AI systems had solved every problem at the International Mathematical Olympiad. BBC News.
7: This programme was recorded in front of a live audience in Sheffield in Northern England. From the BBC World Service, this is Good Bad Billionaire.
8: Welcome to Good Bad Billionaire, live from the Crossed Wires Festival in Sheffield. Yay!
7: And on our podcast, we pick a billionaire and we find out how they made all that money.
8: We take them from zero to a million, then from a million onto a billion.
7: I'm Simon Jack. I'm the BBC's business editor.
8: And I'm Zing Zing. I'm a journalist, author and podcaster.
7: Do you remember a time before you'd ever heard of Paul McCartney?
8: No, I grew up with his music, like everyone else in the audience here, probably.
7: My parents are both Scousers, so there was never a time. Any favourite songs? Okay, good. Saw her standing there. You almost sang that, and I just have to warn you that we are in big trouble if anyone actually sings the song. Copyright, they are very possessive of that. You could bankrupt us right here, right now. And songwriting royalties are a super valuable piece of IP. That's intellectual property. Comes up a lot in the podcast that we do. They're a big part of how Paul McCartney made his money, and maybe not how you thought. It was not straightforward, that tale.
8: So Paul McCartney is credited with writing over 500 songs. He's also performed over 2,500 gigs, biggest band in history. But, you know, we're not just here to tell the story of Paul McCartney, the musician. We're here to focus on the story of Paul McCartney, the businessman.
7: So how exactly did he take the long and winding road from Beatle to billionaire? Let's go back and take Paul McCartney from zero to his first million.
8: Paul McCartney was born during the Second World War in June 1942 in Liverpool. He was christened James Paul McCartney after his dad, James. But to avoid any confusion, he was known as Paul.
7: Yeah, James's dad, who was actually known as Jim, did various jobs during the war. When it ended, he returned to Liverpool as a career as a cotton salesman.
8: And his mum, Mary, was a trained nurse who became a midwife. And that job meant that the family, who lived in rented rooms throughout Paul's infancy, got to move into a rent-free council house when he was about 4 years old.
7: So no silver spoon, not a wealthy start to life. But Paul did inherit one very important thing, a passion for music. His dad led a jazz band in the 1920s, led sing-alongs at family gatherings, often of his own compositions, which was pretty unusual in those days. He even wired headphones through the floorboards so Paul and his younger brother Mike could listen to the radio when they went to bed tonight.
8: And radio got Paul into all kinds of music, show tunes, jazz, folk, skiffle, if anyone's a fan of skiffle, a very popular youth music in the 50s. And it was also where Paul discovered rock and roll. So he heard Elvis sing Heartbreak Hotel and he fell in love with singers like Little Richard, Chuck Berry, Buddy Holly, and they all wrote their own songs as well as singing them.
7: But his own musical career got off to a bit of a shaky start. He got turned down by the boys' choir at Liverpool's Anglican Cathedral when he was 11 years old, and he was rejected because he couldn't read music. He never did learn to read music. Interesting.
8: Well, the defining event of his childhood was actually a tragedy. The death of his mother, Mary, happened when he was just 14 years old in 1956. Mm. And
10: you know, it's impossible to know the effect of Mary's death on Paul, the full impact. But just a month after she died, Paul went to see a British skiffle superstar called Lonnie Donegan and decided he wanted to play guitar.
7: So he swapped a trumpet he'd been given that birthday for a Zenith acoustic guitar with a sunburnt finish, which cost 15 quid. Soon he was using it not just to play songs, but crucially, of course, for this story, to write them.
10: Losing his mum was something that really bonded him with a tough local boy who was a couple of years older than him. He met at a church fete in 1957.
7: Any guesses?
10: Can anyone guess who that is?
7: Yes, he famously went to see John Lennon's skiffle group, the Quarrymen. Yeah.
10: Yes, exactly. This was at a church hall on the 6th of July, 1957. It's a date that's gone down in musical history. And Paul soon joined the band and a younger guy called George Harrison, who was, I think, an even better guitarist than Paul or John, joined very shortly afterwards.
7: So soon Paul and John were writing music together. And then in 1958, John's mother was hit by a car and killed. And that tragedy, in a way, mutual tragedy, kind of a bonding thing between them.
10: Over the next few years, the Quarrymen became Johnny and the Moondogs, terrible name, then the Rainbows, bad, and then the Silver Beatles, getting there. And band members changed. They played gig after gig. Sometimes they passed around a hat to collect some cash.
7: And eventually they stumbled on a name that stuck. So the Silver Beatles was two E's. They changed the second E to an A, beat, of course. And they made their debut, billed as the Beatles, in August 1960 at a little club in Liverpool. Anyone? Wrong.
10: Yeah.
7: It was called the Jacaranda, and it was a coffee bar where the band used to hang out. We'll come back to Cavan, I'm sure.
10: Yeah. Now, the Jacaranda was actually owned by a guy called Alan Williams, and Williams became the Beatles' very first manager, taking 10% of their earnings, and he got the Beatles a major booking, a residency in Hamburg, Germany.
7: And this was really the making of the band in many ways. Back then, Hamburg was a thriving port city, still is, with a busy club scene. Liverpool had a burgeoning music scene dubbed Merseybeat, and lots of young bands from Liverpool were going over to Hamburg to ply their trade. Both port towns had a similar kind of vibe going on. Beatles, one of many British groups which are out there.
10: Yeah, but Paul, who was still in school at the time, sent his head teacher a letter saying he wouldn't be back because he booked a job in Germany, and he proudly pointed out that he'd be paid 15 quid a week, which was just above UK average wages at the time. So he's doing quite well for himself.
7: Yeah.
10: Well, at this point, the Beatles were actually a five-piece. So there was John, Paul, George on guitar, John's friend Stuart Sutcliffe. There was also a new recruit on drums. Can anyone guess who that was?
7: I heard Pete Best over here.
10: Yeah, that's right.
7: Absolutely right. Pete Best was in the Beatles at that time. Now, in Hamburg, it wasn't an easy life. They lived in pretty squalid conditions. They were playing long sets in clubs in the red light district. They started wearing tight leather outfits. They were taking drugs to keep them awake. They became quite a raucous act in a way.
10: Yeah, and, you know, importantly, playing all night, six nights a week, great practice. So it made them better musicians. It made them a better band. Hamburg was a bit like, I guess, finishing school for the Beatles. And Stuart quit there, so Paul reluctantly moved from guitar to bass.
7: And the band went there back regularly. They earned up to £300 each for 3 month stints out there. And at this point, the Beatles is now becoming Paul's job. But he wasn't getting rich. He did have other jobs. He got occasional work. He was a second man in a van to helping unload it.
10: So. Yeah, apparently he slept in the back of the van between stops because he'd be tired from gigging all night.
7: Yeah, he was working on winding coils for electrical engineers, a job he said he was useless at.
10: But he also quit that job when the Beatles booked another important residency, the one that a lot of you mentioned, the Cavern Club in Liverpool.
7: And there, the band earned £10 for evening shows, 5 quid for lunchtime performances. And the Cavern is where prominent local entrepreneur, business owner and key character in this story, Brian Epstein, first saw them. He fell in love with the band, especially with John, actually, and decided to manage them. And by now, the Beatles had split with their original manager, Alan Williams, who threatened to sue them over an unpaid share of their salary for a Hamburg residency that they booked themselves. Anyway, they soon signed a deal, an important moment in the business story of Paul McCartney and the professionalisation of the Beatles, or at least it should have been.
10: Yes, because in January in 1962, John, Paul, George and Pete signed an agreement that would give Epstein 10 to 15% of their earnings for 5 years. But crucially, Epstein never signed it himself.
7: And actually, it wouldn't have even been legal, because if you were under 21 in the UK at that time, you needed a guardian to sign a deal like this. John was the only Beatle at that time over 21. Nonetheless, Brian started work and quickly started getting some results.
10: He upped the Beatles' minimum fee. He got them more gigs outside Liverpool and Hamburg. He even started paying each member of the band a weekly wage of 20 quid from the company payroll.
7: And although it had been a key part of their appeal to him personally, Brian also had them ditch their leather look and kitted them out in suits instead, with their mop top hair, the smart suits. The early Beatles look was now in place. Now the top priority was getting the Beatles a record deal.
10: So you might know the Beatles notoriously failed their audition for Decca Records, but Brian relentlessly searched for a label that would sign the band. And eventually he stumbled upon Parlophone Records, owned by the music giant EMI, which you might have heard of, run by a very well-spoken record producer by the name of George Martin. Martin auditioned the Beatles in the EMI studio on Abbey Road in London, and he was convinced by the band, utterly convinced, except for one detail: the drummer.
7: This is an interesting story, because secretly John, Paul and George had already agreed among themselves that Pete wasn't up to the job, so they ditched him. And in Pete's place, they poached their mate Ringo Starr. He was a drummer in a very hot Merseybeat band around at the time.
10: So we've got the Fab Four: John, Paul, George and Ringo, finally together. And Brian even sorted out a contract that him, John and Ringo, so the oldest Beatles, actually signed along with George and Paul's dads, because they were still under 21. So this is a band of varying ages. And Brian would now take 25% of all their earnings, which does sound like a lot, but some music managers at the time took as much as 40%. And it doesn't really matter, because Brian and the boys were about to hit the big time.
7: Yep, Love Me Do. The first single was released in October 1962. It charted at 17, and from then on, it was only One Direction. The follow-up single, Please Please Me, went to number 2. From Me to You hit number 1, as did She Loves You, I Want to Hold Your Hand, Can't Buy Me Love, single after single in a record-breaking run that followed.
10: Thank you for not singing any of those.
7: Yeah, thank you.
10: Meanwhile, the Beatles' first album stayed at number 1 in the UK charts for 30 weeks, only to be replaced by their second album. The band played lucrative package tours, they appeared on TV, they were commanding fees of 300 quid a night, which is real money back in 1963.
7: Plus, the Beatles were selling literally millions of records that year. This was the start of Beatlemania, and soon folks in the US started taking notice. So talk show Ed Sullivan invited the Beatles to appear on his show.
10: Brian headed to New York to ink the deal, got them a 10 grand fee, and by the time the Beatles appeared on the Ed Sullivan show in February 1964, Beatlemania had well and truly hit America. They drew an audience of 73 million.
7: 73 million, I mean, that is massive.
10: Huge, yeah. Huge. And that was more than a third of the population of the whole country at the time, by the way. It set a record for television viewership. And within a year, the Beatles would play to 56,000 fans at Shea Stadium, the world's first ever stadium rock show.
7: I should not know that was the first stadium rock show, I must say.
10: So now Paul McCartney's one of the most famous people in the world, but is he actually a millionaire?
7: You'd think so, wouldn't you? With all of that, you'd think he must be a millionaire. The fact is that in the UK, so I've got my business editor hat on here, it was pretty hard to become a millionaire in the 1960s. Brian's lack of music industry experience wasn't helping them get rich. The original deal he'd stuck with EMI wasn't that great. EMI were paying the Beatles 1p for every single sold.
10: So this meant basically for every million singles the Beatles sold then, after Epstein took his 25% and the remaining money was split between the four Beatles, Paul would end up getting just £663.
7: Having said that, that was similar to the average annual UK salary at the time, but it meant they would have to sell over 1.5 billion singles to make a million each. Plus, they had an even worse deal on their sales outside the UK. So from record sales, the Beatles were paid only about 400,000, that's between four of them, in total from 1962 to 1966. And given how famous they were, that seems incredible. So Paul, that didn't make Paul a millionaire, but he and the other Beatles did have some other sources of income.
10: So to start with, they would be paid more than one pence a copy for album sales. Plus, Lennon and McCartney got an additional royalty on all record sales because they wrote the songs. But even though they set up their own publishing company called Northern Songs in 1962, the deal they'd actually struck wasn't actually that great. And we will come back to that, because that is an important part of the
7: story. Really important part of the story. Another income stream was Beatles merchandise, merch.
11: Brian had struck a disastrous US merch deal, giving away 90% of the profits.
10: But important to note, the Beatles were making good money from all those stadium and live shows. That Shea Stadium show, 1965, netted each Beatle $40,000 alone. And when they returned to the same venue in 1966, they were paid even more, despite 11,000 tickets going unsold.
11: Yeah. But one of the biggest factors holding the Beatles back in terms of getting rich, which is what we're here to talk about, was the tax, was the UK tax system. George famously wrote a song called The Tax Man, Don't Hum It, complaining about how all the tax they paid in the 1960s. It was like 19 for you and one for me, I seem to remember.
10: And UK top tax rates in the 60s were huge. So 90%, over 90% actually, on anything above $2,000. So even if Paul McCartney did earn $1 million, he'd keep less than $100,000. So the system was essentially designed to stop people from becoming millionaires, let alone billionaires.
11: Yeah, I mean, it's got a super tax. Quite a lot of people who were rich left the UK at that time because they've just, you know, they complained about the tax system. The thing is, the Beatles were making an incredible amount of money in the 1960s.
10: Yeah, I mean, they released 13 albums, 22 singles, sold hundreds of millions of records. Before they quit performing live, they played over 1,400 gigs. They also made 5 movies, if anybody's watched them, you know, including things like A Hard Day's Night, Help. All of these were box office hits.
11: All of this activity would have comfortably made Paul a millionaire by the mid-60s. In fact, as early as 1964, Time magazine reported that each Beatle had become, in fact, a pound millionaire. The Daily Mail estimated the Beatles had earned $56 million in that same year. But even using the formula of deducting Brian's 25%, splitting the rest between the 4 Beatles, taking 90% off for tax, it still makes each Beatle just about a millionaire in UK pounds.
10: So minus all these expenses, we can still say that they were comfortably dollar millionaires. So in 1964, let's say, Paul McCartney, you're officially a millionaire.
11: Okay, well done. First staging post on the way to a billion. So how did he go from a million to a billion zing?
10: So to start with, by 1964, the Beatles' accountants were already managing to find legal ways of shielding the band's earnings from tax. And this is an interesting little bit of trivia. They actually filmed scenes from the movie Help in the Bahamas specifically to make it easy for them to set up offshore accounts there to avoid UK tax. But Brian thought having offshore accounts was actually a very bad look for the Beatles and the Fab Four, so he had them shut down.
11: One thing that wasn't taxed, though, was property. So Paul and the rest of the Beatles could invest without anything going to the Exchequer. In 1965, Paul bought a big house in St John's Wood, conveniently right round the corner from the Abbey Road recording studios in one of London's poshest neighbourhoods. Cost Paul $40,000 back then. He spent another $20,000 giving it a bit of a makeover. But recent valuations suggest that house is now worth £17 million. $23 million. Wow. And it's thought to still be his main residence, still lives there.
10: Well, Paul also bought an estate on the Mull of Kintyre in remote southwest Scotland for $35,000. It later inspired a hit song and is now worth something like $4 million. So well done, Paul.
11: Yeah, and very early on, the Beatles set up companies to manage their money and try and shield them from taxation. So in 1963, accountants told them there was $2 million they could either use to set up a company or give straight to the Inland Revenue. So they set up Beatles Limited. And when that morphed into Beatles & Co. in 1967, a new company structure meant the Beatles paid corporation tax rather than what they were paying on income tax.
10: So they also improved their deal with EMI in 1966, but that really wasn't as good a deal as it could have been. So the truth is that Brian Epstein lacked a lot of music industry knowledge. It showed, and the Beatles themselves only really got a sense of the mess that Brian had got them in after his sudden death from an accidental overdose in 1967.
11: Yeah, at the time, everyone was devastated by Brian's death. But John Lennon later, on reflection, said he thought that Brian had ripped them all off.
10: Post-Brian, the band tried to manage their own affairs for a while. They set up Apple Corps, which they envisaged as a kind of multimedia conglomerate with a kind of hippie, peace and love vibe. Nice idea. And of the Beatles, Paul actually showed the most amount of business acumen when it came to running it.
11: But by 1968, this company, Apple, was hemorrhaging money. John even went public to declare that the Beatles were in a cash crisis. This didn't go down well with Paul. He'd been working behind the scenes to try and sort things out.
10: And eventually, Rolling Stones' manager, Alan Klein, became the Beatles' business manager. And he did manage to improve some of their deals. They even started releasing Beatles records on their own Apple label in the United States.
11: Yeah. In other ways, Klein was a disastrous hire and in some ways was seen as a catalyst for the Beatles' breakup. Paul says he felt forced into hiring him and later said that the event was the first irreconcilable difference the band ever had.
10: Paul actually wanted experienced entertainment lawyers Lee and John Eastman to take over. They also just so happened to be the father and the brother of his brand new American girlfriend, Linda.
11: So by the time Paul McCartney publicly announced he was leaving the Beatles in 1970, he admitted to being tired of arguing with his bandmates about money. Worst of all, he'd lost the rights to all the hit songs he and John had written. Now, songwriting royalties, as we were saying, are an important piece of intellectual property. They can make a songwriter a lot of money, especially a songwriter who's written as many hits as Paul McCartney. To give a brief explanation, musicians get sort of performance royalty. So even when a recording of a song they played on is played on the radio or used in a film, they get a payment. Songwriters also get a payment and they get it, whoever plays their song. So even if it's a cover, and don't forget, Beatles songs have been covered by, you know, hundreds of other artists. And the value of those songwriting royalties can be massive and they last 70 years beyond the lifetime of the songwriter. And we've talked about all this before on Good Bad Billionaire. For example, the Taylor Swift example is
10: Taylor available. Swift went to war over intellectual property and she triumphed in the end, which is just goes to show that songwriting royalties and intellectual property, I mean, this stuff is worth a literal fortune.
11: I mean, an amazing
10: exactly. episode. And if you want to listen to that,
11: check it out. It's a good one.
10: Now, early on, John and Paul made this very important decision to have equal co-writing credit on all of the Beatles songs. It meant that Lennon and McCartney basically split those royalties equally, even though John and Paul actually stopped writing together quite early on.
11: Yeah, you can definitely tell a McCartney song from a Lennon song, I think.
10: And this is a really important decision, right? Because whether it made or cost Paul money is actually quite hard to say, because Paul was arguably responsible for what are the most commercially successful songs, right? Hey Jude, biggest seller. Yesterday is thought to be the most covered song in pop culture history with over 2,200 versions recorded. Yeah. So, you know, Paul actually maybe lost out a bit.
11: Yeah, maybe. But more important is a deal that Paul and John signed in 1962 that Brian had set up with a guy called Dick James, who became their publisher. And as we mentioned earlier, they set up a company to manage their publishing rights and called it Northern Songs. Now, this deal gave 50% to the publisher, Dick James, which was a standard split in those days. John and Paul had 20% each. Brian Epstein took around 9%, which definitely isn't normal. George and Ringo had a share of about 1% each.
10: Now, at the time, the Beatles said they would literally sign anything that Brian put in front of them. So that deal was really bad, but then things got much worse.
11: Yes, and this is because in 1965, Northern Songs had what they call an IPO, initial public offering, selling shares to the public. And that was another move to try and ease John and Paul's tax burden. There were some tax efficiencies there. And at the time, it gave each of them what seemed like a big windfall, around £95,000 tax-free. By the way, this is in the days before capital gains tax, but it reduced their ownership of their own catalogue down to 15% each, these important numbers.
10: And by 1969, Paul had come to understand the true value of copyright. He wanted to buy back his own catalogue of songs. And with the help of the Eastmans, he set up his own company, MPL, to try and facilitate this. But the publisher, Dick James, instead sold his shares to another company, ATV, and they became majority owners and forced essentially a hostile takeover, making John and Paul sell them their share of their own work, which must have, I think, really stung to know that your own
11: creative genius disappear into some corporate kind of labyrinthine maze.
10: Yeah.
11: And by the time they split up in 1970, Paul actually owned no part of his own Beatles songs. And his contract meant even rights to future works would also go to ATV. Furthermore, he was contracted to Apple Corp for future record releases, even solo ones. So he's basically in a bit of a cul-de-sac here.
10: Yeah. So in 1971, he takes the dramatic move of taking John, George, Ringo and Apple to the High Court to legally escape and break free from the Beatles, his own band, something he did eventually manage to do. And the ATV deal was a lot harder to escape, though. ATV instigated $1 million US lawsuit against McCartney when he started issuing solo music.
11: And he ended up making a bit of a deal with them. He agreed a new 7-year contract that would also give him back rights to a few of his Beatles songs. And this is the start of Paul's lifelong attempts to get control back of his songs.
10: and of the very many courtroom battles, too many for us to actually go through to ensure he got what he owed for his time in the Beatles.
11: Back in 1970, of course, remember the Beatles had split up. This was kind of the biggest news in the world. And he was being blamed for the breakup. And he sunk into a pretty deep depression and, by his own admission, hit the bottle, started drinking really heavily.
10: But he did have a new wife, that woman, Linda. He married her the previous year, and the couple had two young girls to look after, Mary, born in 1969, and Heather, Linda's seven-year-old daughter, who Paul later adopted. So the family basically retreated to that big estate in remote southwest Scotland, and Paul set about rebuilding himself, you know, his life, his career. He started working on new music with Linda. He recorded an album that then began a new band called Wings, and that became a significant touring, hit-making enterprise in the 70s. And the couple actually stayed together until her early death in 1998.
11: And it had been Linda's entertainment lawyer father and his and brother who'd really explained music copyright to Paul. And it made him determine that even if he couldn't make money from his own back catalogue, he would make money from someone else's. So he used MPL, the company he'd set up, to buy the rights for some of the rock and roll classics of his youth. People like Carl Perkins, Buddy Holly. And gradually, MPL actually became one of the world's largest privately owned music publishers.
10: But Paul's enthusiasm for music copyright backfired quite dramatically when he explained the value of songwriting IP to a young musician called Michael Jackson in 1982. 3 years later, Jackson ended up buying out ATV's catalogue, including most of the Beatles songs. Paul was furious. His friendship with Jackson came to a very abrupt end.
11: Because I remember they did that say song. I imagine what he wanted to say was pretty unrepeatable after that.
10: Unpublishable.
11: Anyway, Jackson eventually sold the rights to Sony. Paul kept trying to regain control. In 2018, he took Sony to court in the US to reclaim ownership of some songs. Under American law, songwriter copyright eventually returns to the writer. So Sony settled, and Paul has finally regained rights to his own songs, in the US at least, but not everywhere.
10: Songwriting and royalties alone, however, are not what made Paul McCartney a billionaire.
11: Since the Beatles, he's carefully protected his copyright in some unexpected ways. One notable windfall came when he and the other Beatles sued the other Apple, Steve Jobs' Apple, for infringement of their copyrighted name. He actually sued Apple multiple times over a 30-year period, and the feud came to an end after Jobs launched Apple Music and ended up buying out the Beatles' Apple trademark for $500 million. So that's a nice chunk, isn't it? And that deal paved the way for Beatles songs to start streaming. Since then, Mac has released a prodigious amount of music. This is an interesting stat. 27 albums since the Beatles. If you could name more than five of those, you're doing well, I reckon. He's also continued to play huge live shows. Touring's become increasingly lucrative.
10: It's also estimated, by the way, that McCartney's performances have grossed over $1 billion in total. So Paul takes home about 60 million of that every time he tours.
11: Yeah. Meanwhile, every aspect of the Beatles' back catalogue has been rinsed, curated, monetized, from the anthology albums of the 90s to the Beatles One compilation of 2000.
10: So all in all, it's hardly surprising that in 2024, the Sunday Times Rich List estimated that Paul McCartney, Macca's wealth, had grown to £1 billion, or about $1.25 billion.
11: So he's made it. Paul McCartney is officially a billionaire.
10: So that is where Paul McCartney's story ends. But on the Good Bad Billionaire podcast, we've also judged him on a set of billionaire categories: wealth, controversy, power and legacy, before asking our live audience if he's good, bad or just another billionaire. You can find that by searching for Good Bad Billionaire wherever you get your podcasts.
11: Thank you so much.
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1: 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I'm Michael Barone. 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
3: This is Alex Ritson with the newsroom. India's Narendra Modi says he's going to set up fast-track courts to swiftly punish those behind the exam paper leaks that have sparked days of anger.
4: I feel as though all these children are my own. Yesterday they were beaten with batons, the police beat them brutally, and they have severe injuries. I'm so deeply distressed by this.
3: The Iran-backed Houthi movement in Yemen says it was behind two attacks on Saudi oil tankers in the Red Sea. A special BBC report from the site of the Tehran school where more than 100 children were killed on the first day of the Iran war. How young Nigerians are using AI to teach themselves foreign languages.
5: You have to learn to speak new languages. It expands your horizon. It expands your world. It will take you to places where you never would go.
3: And how extreme weather is making it too hot, even for camels, in parts of Africa. First, the news.
2: BBC News with Moira Alderson. The Prime Minister of India, Narendra Modi, has attempted to assuage what a BBC correspondent describes as unprecedented youth protests by promising swift and stringent punishment to those responsible for exam paper leaks. But his offer of fast-track courts was swiftly rejected by the group leading the protests, the Cockroach Junta Party. Our correspondent, Arunade Mukherjee, is at the main youth demonstration site in Delhi.
6: They're coming from different parts of India, talking about how they were impacted in some way or the other. And more than that, they worried that these kind of systemic problems will persist. And for the next generation that is coming in, they desperately need reform. But the protesters here, in response to what Prime Minister Narendra Modi said, say that these words mean very little. They simply want the Federal Education Minister, Dharmendra Pradhan, to take moral responsibility and resign. And Prime Minister Narendra Modi, or anyone in his cabinet, has been completely silent.
2: The US has agreed to help Saudi Arabia develop a civilian nuclear program. Officials said the multi-billion dollar deal will provide great access for American companies. Reports suggest it could allow Saudi Arabia to enrich uranium, which can be used to make nuclear weapons. Sarah Smith reports from Washington.
7: The Trump administration has described the newly signed deal as a peaceful nuclear cooperation agreement and says it will uphold the highest standards of nuclear safety and non-proliferation. But critics fear it could lead to Saudi Arabia eventually developing a nuclear weapon. A similar deal with the United Arab Emirates in 2009 was much more restrictive, with a stringent inspection regime and no right to produce its own nuclear fuel. The highly controversial agreement will need to be debated in Congress, but opponents are unlikely to be able to gather enough votes to defeat President Trump's initiative.
2: The Iranian-backed Houthi movement in Yemen says it's attacked two Saudi Arabian oil tankers in the Red Sea. It follows its Monday announcement of an embargo on Saudi vessels, Yoland Nell reports.
8: There were already reports of a number of oil tankers changing course after the Houthis warned ships to avoid Saudi ports. But now, Saudi Arabia's state news agency says that a locally owned tanker was hit, causing a fire. All crew members are said to be safe. The new declared blockade of Saudi ports by Yemen's Houthis, prompted, they say, by a Saudi blockade of territory they control and a recent attack on Sana'a Airport, has the potential to widen the Iran war and further disrupt global energy supplies and maritime trade.
2: With the Middle East conflict showing no signs of abating, its economic impact is being widely felt. Companies which buy a lot of fuel, such as the British airline EasyJet, have been hit by high prices. Its net profit fell by 70% in the most recent quarter. Meanwhile, oil companies with widespread assets outside the region, such as the French oil giant Total Energies, have been benefiting. You're listening to World News from the BBC. Russia has told the United States to stop sending weapons to Ukraine as the foreign ministers of the two countries held a brief meeting on the sidelines of a regional conference in Asia. But Sergei Lavrov told the US Secretary of State

0: Marco Rubio, that Moscow was still open to a diplomatic resolution to a conflict now in its fifth year. President Trump has scaled back US military assistance to Kyiv as he seeks to end the fighting, with most assistance now being funneled through European countries. Wildfires are raging in Italy, France and Spain as southern Europe endures another spell of severe heat. In Spain, the authorities have ordered the evacuation of several districts around the city of Toledo, south of Madrid. The Spanish Prime Minister, Pedro Sánchez, has called for unity against climate change.
1: It's important at this time for all political forces to set aside partisan politics and focus on our common enemy, the climate emergency. And that means not only putting out fires, but also implementing policies on prevention and raising awareness, allocating sustained financial resources throughout the year, and committing to policies that mitigate the climate emergency.
0: For the first time, an artificial intelligence model has matched elite human contestants by achieving a perfect score at the world's most prestigious mathematics contest. Chinese tech companies Huawei and Xiaohongshu announced their AI systems had solved every problem perfectly at the International Mathematical Olympiad. This is a rare feat, even among humans, because it requires step-by-step reasoning. And the Commonwealth Games get underway in the Scottish city of Glasgow later today. Teams from 74 nations are expected to compete in what's been billed as a slimmed-down tournament. Athletes will compete in just 10 sports, with traditional Commonwealth events like hockey and badminton missing. That's the latest BBC News.
2: Hello, this is Alex Ritson with the newsroom. The Indian capital, Delhi, is in the grip of street protests. It's being seen as a Gen Z movement, with thousands of young Indians drawn to the city. They're demanding the resignation of the education minister after the leak of exam papers meant tests had to be resat. The protesters are calling for broad educational reforms. Earlier in the week, police used tear gas and batons to try to disperse some of the crowds, but more people have joined.
3: We've been here for several days. I think it's our sixth or seventh day here. We were here for the march and it was beautiful before the police came. We had posters, we were singing songs. Yeah, it was beautiful.
4: I feel as though all these children are my own. Yesterday they were beaten with batons, the police beat them brutally and they have severe injuries. I'm so deeply distressed by this that today I've come here bringing all my children and their friends along with me.
2: This appears to be one of the biggest challenges to the power of the Indian Prime Minister Narendra Modi since he took office 12 years ago. He says fast-track courts will be set up to deliver, as he puts it, swift and stringent punishment to those responsible for the exam leaks. So what impact will those words have? A few moments ago, I spoke to our correspondent in Delhi, Arunde Mukherjee.
5: We're now seeing these comments coming out of the Prime Minister, which certainly gives you a sense that there is a worry there. And he's essentially again trying to talk to the students, saying that nothing is more important than the welfare and the future of our youth. He's talked about directing concerned authorities to take necessary steps. But when we spoke to the protesters that, look, this is what the Prime Minister is saying, what do you have to say? They said, these are just words. They don't mean anything. Until we see the resignation of India's Federal Education Minister, Mr. Dharmendra Pradhan, we're not budging. So they're very clear that this kind of lip service that they feel the politicians are paying is not enough. It's time for action, and this is something that they need to do to hold the government accountable.
6: Yes, because this started with protests over the leak of the medical entrance exam papers, but it feels as though this has become much, much bigger and the issues now are much, much wider.
5: That's right. I mean, that still remains at the core of their protest. That is what they're talking about. But essentially, the larger demand is for reforms in India's education system and employment system. They're saying we need to root out corruption. We need to fix broken systems to ensure that students get a fair chance who are coming out into the job market, into the education market. They need to ensure that the systems are fixed where these students, after their grade 12, they're preparing for these very competitive exams, and then if a paper gets leaked, an entire year of preparation goes in waste.
6: Arunde, we had enormous trouble getting through to you this morning. Internet outages. There are suggestions around that these internet outages are not accidental.
5: So we haven't heard officially the government come out and say we are switching off the internet in these areas, but it is, you know, quite clear what's happening, because you are getting these messages from your telecom operator, which by way of an SMS, which says internet services have been shut down in your area. You know, we've seen this happen over the past several days, ever since the protests on Monday, where we saw those clashes, where we saw the police use force. There was some stone pelting on the side from the students as well. So they say that this is important to ensure that there are no further law and order concerns, that people are not able to spread misinformation, which is why they're blocking it. But, you know, those sort of internet right activists are saying this is, you know, you're blocking press freedom, you're blocking freedom of people to communicate. This is also part of people's right to protest at a designated protest site.
6: Briefly, how perilous a moment is this for Mr. Modi?
5: Look, this is a prime minister who's really been a strong political leader, given the kind of mass support he's built, and that is indicative of the number of elections he's continued to win. But this kind of public dissent that we're seeing on the streets of Delhi, you've got to look at the optics here. This is the capital city of India. You're close to the parliament, you're close to all the ministers' residences, their offices, where you have these mass sort of movements of people and youth. That really is the first time we're seeing this level of dissent against this government. And this definitely could have a political fallout, which the BJP would be a bit concerned with, because we're talking about the youth. So they would be very cautious going forward, which is also why you're seeing these attempts at kind of reaching out to the students through posts on social media. And it remains to be seen what else the government tries to do at the moment.
2: Arunoday Mukherjee in Delhi. Now to the Middle East, as the US and Iran continue to exchange strikes, the Iranian-backed Houthis in Yemen say they've hit two tankers in the Red Sea that belong to Saudi Arabia. It's yet another front in the broader conflict in the region. Yahya Sari is a spokesman for the Houthi military.
7: The armed forces will continue their naval operations against the Saudi enemy and will continue imposing blockades. Any foolish act or aggression by the Saudi enemy targeting our country will be met with major operations deep inside their territory, and the consequences for them will be severe by the will and power of God.
2: The Saudi news agency described the attack as a violation of international law. There are also fears that yet another blockade could lead to rising oil prices. On Monday, the Houthis announced what they called a maritime embargo against Saudi Arabia in the Red Sea in retaliation for a Saudi blockade of ports in Yemen. Before we came on the air, I heard from our correspondent in Jerusalem, Yoland Nell.
8: Since the Houthis in Yemen announced this naval blockade of Saudi ports on Monday, there have been shipping reports coming through that show that a number of oil tankers, other commercial vessels, had reversed course away from the Bab al-Mandab. That is this second maritime choke point beside the Strait of Hormuz that we've been hearing so much about, between the Red Sea and the Gulf of Aden. The Houthis had even sent round emails to shipping companies warning them to avoid using Saudi ports. But then overnight, this developed further with the claim from the Iran-backed Houthis to have hit two oil tankers in the Red Sea. Very quickly, there was confirmation from the Saudi Arabian state news agency that one Saudi-owned vessel was hit very close to a port in the far south of Saudi Arabia on the Red Sea coast. It said that all crew members were safe, that environmental damage had been controlled, which is important because this is close to an important nature reserve. But yes, this is definitely showing how there is potential here for action by the Houthis to expand the war in the region. That is something that Iran had previously threatened, the closure of the Bab al-Mandab Strait. This can also, of course, now be even more disruption to commercial shipping and to global oil supplies, which have been under so much strain because of the near closure of the Strait of Hormuz.
2: Also, though, the US and Iran have been continuing their strikes against each other.
8: Yes, this going on for the 12th night in a row. And once again, the US military is saying that the aim of its attacks on Iran is to stop its attacks on commercial shipping and civilian vessels, really, you know, focused on the Strait of Hormuz. But what we're hearing from Iranian media is that the strikes have hit again southern areas of Iran, especially intense, it said, near to the Bushehr nuclear power plant. plant in the south. Obviously, that is supposed to send a message along the Strait of Hormuz and Iran's Gulf Coast, but also a strike on the border crossing with Iraq, where Iranian state news says that at least two people have been killed.
6: And Yoland, what is the feeling in Israel about this new nuclear deal between the US and the Saudis? The fear, of course, being that the Saudis ultimately could end up with nuclear weapons as a result of this.
8: Yeah, so there's a lot of commentary on this in the morning news, with Israel's Channel 12 quoting an unnamed senior Israeli official saying that if uranium enrichment is done on Saudi soil, and of course there is a possibility of that under this deal, that will pose a threat to Israel's security, and saying that the silence of Israel's leadership on this issue is embarrassing, regardless of its connection to the normalization issue. That, of course, is the fact that under the Biden administration, it was envisaged that if Saudi Arabia and Israel were to normalize ties, which the US was really pushing for, then as a sweetener, Saudi Arabia could be allowed to advance this civilian nuclear power program with US help. Now, that has happened despite the fact that, you know, normalization seems to be on hold given the current circumstances. There are other Israeli officials being quoted saying that still, although this will reduce leverage, it's not the end of the story when it comes to that. But in general, the American-Saudi agreement is being seen as a dangerous and worrying development by Israel.
2: Yoland Nell in Jerusalem. Now, to a special BBC investigation, we want to take you back to the first day of the US-Israeli war in Iran, when an airstrike hit a primary school in Minab in the south of the country, killing 156 people, including 120 children. Almost 5 months on, the US has still not released the findings of its investigation into the tragedy, although media reports of a preliminary US military assessment suggested they were likely responsible. President Trump has said it may never be known who was at fault. The BBC's World Service senior international correspondent Nawal Al-Maghafi, producer Jasmine Dyer, and camera journalist Jack Garland were given rare access to visit the school site. And a warning, their report contains distressing testimony throughout.
0: In the blazing heat, the search continues. Months after a missile hit the Shajara Tayyiba school in Minab, people here are still looking for what remains of those who were killed. The authorities were keen for us to visit because this attack has become a big part of Iran's case to the world. Local officials say 156 people died here, including 120 children.
9: I've been teaching here for 6 years and I'm a first grade teacher.
0: We meet Amina Nadimi. She leads us through what's left of the building. The walls that remain are bright, with painted balloons, flowers, and children's writing. She points up to where the girls' classrooms once were, and to where they collapsed into the boys' classrooms below.
9: You can't call it a school. Here, there are only walls that smell of death, grief, and the blood that was shed here.
0: Parents, desperate to find their children, arrived to a horrific scene after the attack in February.
9: I thought, why are they coming here? There's no one inside. Everyone has fled. I didn't know they were all under the rubble.
0: Reza was one of the first emergency responders to arrive.
10: I saw one of my relatives. He was begging that just found my child, found my son. I couldn't tell her that your son is not alive.
0: Experts say evidence indicates it was a U.S. strike that hit the Shajara Tayyiba school in Minab, southern Iran. They've also questioned whether the school was hit because of its proximity to an Islamic Revolutionary Guard Corps site. The U.S. is yet to release the findings of its own inquiry. Many had hoped foreign intervention would bring political change after months of bloody anti-regime protests. Reza's adamant there was no military activity in the area.
10: The place of the army and everything that was near here is changed. There wasn't any army or anyone that be related to this regime around here.
11: I'm walking around the cemetery where many of the children killed in the Minab school attack have been buried. And around me, there are so many families that have come to visit their young children. They come here every day. I can see some of the siblings of those that were killed kissing the photos of their loved ones that stand by their grave. There are some that are so young that they're playing in between the different tombstones. There is row after row after row of graves. It's a really sobering place to be.
0: Masume lost her 9-year-old daughter, Satayesh, in the attack.
12: The school had gone. There was only the smell of smoke and children's hair. I saw a hand, a foot. They had been torn to pieces.
0: Like many of the parents here, her grief has become intertwined with anger.
12: May Trump be destroyed. May he drown in the blood of these children. And may he be afflicted with such suffering that everyone hears about it.
0: In a country deeply divided over its authoritarian leadership, the strike on the school has united many in grief. A stark reminder that every war brings with it a devastating human cost.
2: BBC World Service senior international correspondent Nawal Al-Magafi. For more on what the Pentagon is saying about this, let's hear from our State Department correspondent Tom Bateman.
13: The Pentagon's line on this has not changed since day one. And remember, I mean, this was the first day of the war that this strike took place. That first week, I'd asked Pete Hegseth, the Secretary of Defense, what they knew. Was this an American missile? And he said simply it's under investigation. That is, I mean, literally the line I got from the Pentagon when I emailed them again yesterday with a whole series of questions. They said this incident remains under investigation. Now, I mean, we have had more from President Trump over the course of months as he's been repeatedly asked about this, including from me on Air Force One a couple of months ago. He has suggested at various points that this was an Iranian strike. It could have been an Iranian missile. He suggested at one point, falsely, that the Iranians had US Tomahawk missiles. And we've really heard him sort of equivocate over the causes, the latest of which was a few weeks ago when again he was asked, had he seen the report and could he definitively say now this was a US missile? He said he hadn't seen the report, but he didn't think it was the Americans, and once again said there were a lot of missiles flying about. I mean, I think the problem here now is that, you know, we know that the initial investigation by the Pentagon, because the top lines of that were leaked, found that this was likely a US missile that hit the school. Because I think the problem that the system has now, they've obviously been looking into this and there has been this investigation, is that if they put out an investigation that says yes, this was the US, they're going to directly contradict what the commander-in-chief has said at several times now about this. And that is, I think, a problem for the administration.
2: Tom Bateman, if you want to see pictures that were taken by Nawal Al-Magafi and her team, they're on the BBC News website in an in-depth report on this issue. She was reporting from Minab, Iran, on condition that none of her material is used on the BBC's Persian service. Those restrictions apply to all international media organisations operating in Iran. This is the newsroom from the BBC World Service. As AI becomes a part of everyday life, a recent Google search trends report in Nigeria shows a sharp rise in the number of young people in Africa's most populous country using the tool to teach themselves foreign languages. The trend comes as many young professionals continue to leave Nigeria in search of better opportunities. The BBC's Makuchi Okafor spoke to two young Nigerians using AI to learn new languages as they prepare for opportunities abroad.
14: Hey Google, how do I say I'm hungry in Thai?
15: This is Abigail Eyitayo, a travel and lifestyle content creator in Lagos, Nigeria. She uses AI to learn languages before and during her trips abroad.
14: I don't really use language learning apps, to be honest, because I can just have a one-on-one conversation with, like, AI. I can say, pretend you're a friend and I'm learning how to speak this language for the very first time. How would we communicate? And I'll say, I'll start in French and you can continue that way.
16: In Thai, that's Chan Hiu.
15: For Abigail, AI is not a classroom. It feels like a real conversation where she can practice, make mistakes, and learn instantly.
14: For me, when AI came about, and this is where I used it the most when I was in Thailand, when you want to eat something to know what the ingredient contains, I would snap three ingredients, just puts on air, just lists out. So it lists out everything as it is written there in the language you understand.
15: She says AI also helps her navigate daily life abroad, from reading food labels to understanding new environments. She's not alone. Samuel Aku is also using AI to stay connected with family abroad.
17: I would definitely want to go to Norway. And using AI has helped because now it's easier to speak with my cousins and the rest also. And sometimes they're like, oh, how are you learning fast, actually? And now I can type with it, and I'm really good at typing with it.
15: In recent years, many young professionals have left Nigeria in what is described as a brain drain as the economy continues to struggle with a high cost of living. Data from recent Google search trends in Nigeria show rising interest in languages such as German, Spanish, Italian, Japanese, and even sign language, with many young Nigerians now turning to AI to learn.
17: If I'm going to other countries also, I would gladly still use AI to learn at the end of the day.
18: In Lagos, Nigeria's commercial hub, the city is home to a rich mix of local and international languages and cultures. Now something is changing. AI is becoming part of everyday learning, including how people learn languages. I'm on my way to meet Google West Africa spokesperson Taiwo Kola Ogunlade to learn more about the company's latest trends report.
19: There have been quite a number of interests that we've seen from the data. Personally, the one that surprised me the most is AI and sign language. It's really, really mind-blowing and very interesting, right? Because I'm Nigerian. I've been Nigerian for all my life, over 40-something years. And sign language isn't something that you hear most people talk about.
15: He says language learning is no longer just about communication. It's about opportunity, work, and global connection.
19: Some of the most brilliant people that you would ever meet in your life are people who don't speak your language, right? And you have to learn to speak new languages. It expands your horizon. It expands your world. And, you know, it will take you to places where you never would go. There are economic opportunities as well. People who do businesses with people from different parts of the world are some of the fastest growing regions economically, or some of the most advanced regions technologically, are regions that don't speak what we speak. China, for instance.
15: For many young Nigerians, learning a new language no longer begins in a classroom. It begins with a prompt.
2: The BBC's Makuchi Okafor. Camels are known as ships of the desert. They're one of the most resilient animals in the world when it comes to extreme heat. But it seems even they are no longer immune to rising temperatures. Camels across large parts of North Africa are now suffering from stress, fatigue and dehydration. High temperatures are also causing foot blisters and skin burns, as well as a 70% rise in camel deaths. Our environment correspondent Navin Singh Khadka is following the story.
20: We're talking about 45 plus, 50 plus degrees Celsius of temperature, you know, at daytime and nighttime as well. And then the intensity. So when you have this extreme temperature condition, then scientists are telling me that is where the mechanism camels have breaks down. That makes them very weak. So heat waves are claiming so many camels now.
2: Because it's part of what camels are. They're able to store water in their humps. They're able to walk for incredible distances through the desert. They get there safely because of the way their bodies are made. You're suggesting that their bodies aren't working, aren't built for what is out there now.
20: Yes, so scientists are telling me the heat is already the catalyst, and not to forget water availability. Because of heat, water is becoming scarce, as is vegetation, food. So what happens is, if they can't have water for so many days, they become weak too, and that fighting mechanism against heat, that is the challenge.
2: You've been speaking also to camel herders. What have they been telling you?
20: In Horn of Africa, in Somalia or in Ethiopia, the herders are telling us that it's mainly the calves that are dying because calves are very vulnerable. And then also disease prevalence, less milk, all kind of infections. Even veterinary doctors start confirming this. What they explain to us is they never now get cool air. It's all hot air. In Ethiopia, for instance, the herders were telling us they have moved on to places south where there is comparatively vegetation and water. But again, the question is, if the warming continues and it's drought condition, mind you, this region is seeing another round of drought. If this continues, it is about where do they go for good? That's the question.
2: Our environment correspondent, Navin Singh Khadka. Plenty more in the Global News podcast. For now, though, thanks for listening to The Newsroom.
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24: Coming up on Business Daily, budget airlines have been having a turbulent time lately. Fuel costs are high, travel habits are shifting, and the business model that often saw flying cheaper than train travel, well, it's feeling the pressure. So, what's going on, and what does it mean for the way we travel in future? Join me, Rahul Tandon, for the latest episode of Power Players after a summary of the latest world news.
0: BBC News with Jane Steele. The Prime Minister of India, Narendra Modi, has attempted to assuage what a BBC correspondent describes as unprecedented youth protests by promising swift and stringent punishment to those responsible for exam paper leaks, but that's been rejected by the group leading the protests. The United States has agreed to help Saudi Arabia develop a civilian nuclear energy programme. Full details have not yet been published, but reports suggest the deal could allow Saudi Arabia to enrich uranium, which can also be used to make nuclear weapons. The Iran-backed Houthis in Yemen say they've struck two Saudi oil tankers in the Red Sea days after announcing an embargo on Saudi vessels. Riyadh has confirmed that one vessel was hit, resulting in a fire. Meanwhile, the US military says it's carried out a 12th consecutive night of strikes against Iran. Tehran has continued to hit back, with Kuwait saying its air defences had responded to hostile drones. Russia has told the United States to stop sending weapons to Ukraine as the foreign ministers of the two countries held a brief meeting in Asia. But Sergei Lavrov told the US Secretary of State, Marco Rubio, that Moscow was still open to a diplomatic resolution to the conflict. Two Ghanaian nationals have petitioned the International Criminal Court to open a preliminary investigation into attacks against foreigners in South Africa. It alleges a pattern of widespread and systematic violence against migrants. A South African government spokesperson called the move opportunistic. Wildfires are raging in Italy, France and Spain as southern Europe endures another spell of severe heat. In Sicily, more than 6,000 personnel have been battling dozens of fires. The Commonwealth Games gets underway in Scotland later. Teams from 74 nations are expected to compete in what's been billed as a slimmed-down tournament. Athletes will compete in just 10 sports, with traditional Commonwealth events like hockey and badminton missing. BBC News.
24: Budget airlines have been having a turbulent time lately, and if you've tried to book a short-haul flight recently, you probably felt it. I know I have. Fuel costs are high, travel habits are shifting, and the business model that often saw flying cheaper than train travel, well, that is under pressure. So, what's going on, and what does it mean for the way we travel in future? This is today's episode of Power Players from Business Daily. I'm Rahul Tandon.
25: And I'm Will Bain.
24: Will, have you felt this yourself? I've just come back from India and I was looking to book some internal flights there. They've often been quite cheap. I was quite surprised when I added my baggage and food and everything else to it. It didn't feel low cost anymore.
25: No, I know. I never want to feel like the Grandpa Simpson meme, shouting at the clouds like you've become some old guy. But I'm sure it was a lot cheaper 10 years ago. And actually, if you look at your bills and do it properly, I think you probably work out that it was a lot cheaper as well. And it's that finding anything that feels like a good deal anymore much more difficult than it used to be.
24: How have they managed in the past to keep things so low cost?
25: Well, you talked about turbulence, didn't you, right at the top. And that's certainly the case, I think, for the first time. It's been a relatively straight up and to the right line, if you like, on a graph for this since that little bit of history that we were doing there, where more and more players have come in. It's become a bigger and bigger deal. Huge explosion, obviously, through the kind of 90s into the 2000s, particularly in Europe, because obviously the continent is much smaller than elsewhere. But then you've seen it in the United States with people like Spirit and Frontier come in, and then in Asia too, particularly in China. And as you would know about Indigo as well in Asia too. So this explosion really of lower cost, lower frills. So, and they did it by stripping back on what your old-fashioned airline would have done. So no more free Cokes and pretzels when you sit down, less leg room, pile them high, get you on, get you there, and really working on the basis that all you care about is getting to where you're going to go for as cheap as possible, and you don't care about anything else in between. And that model actually kind of exploding, really, and turning out that a lot of people really wanted that. They're worried about what they having a nice time when they get there, but actually the hour and a half, 2 hours on a short haul flight across Europe or across to another state in the United States, they're not as bothered about, and so they're willing to pay lower fares to have less frills, as the airlines use.
3: Yeah, you mentioned it there that we've had these years where these airlines have been doing really well, not so much now. Why?
25: No, and I completely agree with your point, by the way. No question that it's completely changed, you know, tourism in Europe, perhaps, for good and for worse. Sometimes we hear a lot about the issues of over-tourism that wouldn't have been an issue that people of our grandparents' generation necessarily might have thought about in Europe. But you're right, the turbulence has kind of come really... Well, as we'll hear in a bit, there's been a sort of storm of factors. Perhaps there were factors brewing there already, and then President Trump's war in Iran, along with the kind of associated spike to jet fuel costs and people wondering about whether that would see them get stuck or disrupted on their journey, have kind of boiled that pot a little bit. So you've had, first of all, Spirit Airways, bright yellow livery that people might remember in the United States, had really kind of driven fares down there. That company finally going to the wall in May, and then more recently here in Europe, EasyJet, one of the most famous here, bright orange. You'll see bright colours. They're a bit of a theme.
3: Yeah,
25: for these
3: it's not
25: companies.
3: A good sign, is it, if you've got a bright colour for an airline at the moment, a low cost one?
25: People swirling around trying to buy that at the moment. A couple of private equity firms in the United States, because it's seen that the company's a little bit stuck in its mud, perhaps. And then just the week that we're talking about, Rahul as well, two kind of big issues at play. One, the Farnborough Air Show, which is one of the big kind of industry events, which is here in the south of England. The boss of Emirates, Tim Clark, talking about deliveries of planes from the two, the basically duopoly, Boeing and Airbus, who deliver these aircraft to the big companies, saying there's a backlog to that that's having a lot of pressure on them. And we've heard from Ryanair saying that was a big factor in terms of getting more fuel efficient and bigger planes on the market sooner, but also that the Middle East had a big impact in its financial results earlier this week. This is a huge success story, 34% profit fall in the first 3 months of the year. So a real pressure point, perhaps for the first time in this boom journey that we've seen.
3: So on this issue, you and me have been speaking to somebody that you know pretty well.
25: Yeah, Marina Ethemeo, regular listeners to Business Daily might have heard Professor Ethemeo from Dublin City University in the Republic of Ireland chat to us before about where all the air traffic controllers have gone around the world, which has caused delays and costs for a number of these airlines that work at really tight margins too. So we called up Professor Ethemeo again. She was actually away from home at the moment. She joined us from Beijing in China and talked us through in a bit more detail what's going on with the sector as broadly as we can kind of take the sweep.
4: So the profits are getting a little bit thinner, especially when we talk about budget airlines. They're already very lean in terms of their structure and their operation. So they have already squeezed every kind of cost that they can. And with the rising fuel prices, again, being a significant part of their operating cost, that means that it's very difficult for them when they have to deal with price-sensitive customers to pass that extra cost. So we see that they're losing in terms of profitability and margins. The margins are getting a little bit smaller for all airlines across the world, but especially for those who haven't hedged their fuel price, and also for those that are very exposed to fluctuations of those fuel prices.
3: Can I ask you a question here? These airlines, budget airlines, along with all airlines, had a huge crisis when the pandemic was there. When we look at the impact of the war in Iran, how does that compare?
4: Oh, it's very different in terms of scale, but also very different in terms of duration, hopefully duration. I hope I'm not proven wrong by saying that. So the common parameters with the pandemic is that we saw the pandemic affecting every airline in the world. And again, we saw them reacting in different ways. So those that have very deep pockets, government support, a very strong structure, they survived. Whereas those that they were already having numerous problems, it just gave them the final kick.
3: Really interesting what she said there, Will. Before I get your thoughts on that, let's hear, because she made that point about airlines still having to fly during this crisis, which they didn't have to do in the pandemic. And that is something another big power player, Tony Fernandez, the founder of Air Asia, has been talking about.
5: You know, in some ways it's worse. I mean, COVID was very bad for us in Asia. I lost about 10 billion of revenue. We got everything back up. And now we have this uncertainty. The difference being that people didn't expect to fly during COVID, but now they do, and creditors want payment. Everyone is treating it as a normal period, so a little bit tougher. The similarity between the two is, where is the end? We keep feeling it's close, but, you know, every day we're waiting for some response from Iran and America to put pen to paper. So here's hoping.
3: And where in the end is important, isn't it, for people listening to this, Will, because until we know where the end is going to be, those prices where we started the program for us as consumers are likely to keep going up and up and up.
25: I'll just keep using the European airline Ryanair as our case study Rahul. One, just for ease, and two, because its results were literally in the last couple of days. But they talked about at one point their fuel price doubling in cost, and that they were paying $150 a barrel for fuel. And you heard Marina Aftermeo in that little interview with me and you chatting about hedging. So this is the idea where you pay far in advance for your price of fuel to try and, you might not get the best deal as you get on the market. So if it goes lower, you won't benefit from really low oil prices, but you have a locked in guaranteed price. And Michael O'Leary, the boss of Ryanair, talking in their financial results this week that for the whole of next year, so the whole of 2027, they have hedged 80% of their fuel costs at $67 a barrel. So that is below where the oil price is now, significantly, but it could be, you know, in the run-up before the Iran war happened, we were talking about 60, late 50s a dollar a barrel of oil. So you can see the sort of the playoff there. They could lose money on it, but actually these airlines have been so affected by the fluctuations in it because their margins are so small in terms of how much money they're making per flight they're doing, that this can be the thing, as we heard as well, the thing that sunk some airlines in Spirit's case. So Michael O'Leary making the decision, okay, we're comfortable at 67 and we're going to lock ourselves in for a whole year to make sure we get a good deal at that rate. So interesting, just some of the decisions those companies are making around
3: that. Yeah, really difficult decisions, aren't they, for the people running these low-cost airlines. You're listening to Business Daily here on the BBC World Service. We are asking the question today, why does it feel that low-cost airlines are not so cheap anymore? I do like flying, and I've just come back from India, and you know, I flew in one of these new growing sectors, premium economy, very nice it was, as well, with a legacy airline. Not going to tell you which one it was, but I'm also going to see some family because, you know, being Indian, got family across the world, in the US later this year, and I have to say, I booked a legacy airline for that particular holiday that I'm going on with my kids. And when they looked at it, they were a bit annoyed because they were, I thought this was one of the traditional airlines where we get seats, baggage, everything. We get nothing.
25: You're worried about missing out on your complimentary Cokes, aren't you?
3: I am.
25: Snacky bits.
3: Well, lots of snacks. I make sure I get lots of snacks. I got three or four packets yesterday.
25: The type of man who makes sure he fills up that net in front of his seat with his snacks. Yeah, this has been one of the big challenges, and actually, especially in the United States, in that story about where basically what we called legacy carriers. So you'll think about airlines that are named after kind of the country where they are. British Airways, Lufthansa in Germany, Air France, KLM in the Netherlands, United, Delta, all those kind of guys in the United States, Air India, all those kind of players, Singapore Airlines, all those kind of guys around the world as well. And what they've done in a lot of places, particularly on their short haul routes, is basically copied the model of the low cost airline. So unbundling fares is the jargon. What that really means is they just say, here's a really basic price that you can get in for. Here's a more premium economy, as they like to call it, where you would get a bag, say, on there and maybe a drink and a guaranteed pick of your seat. And so it goes on through to business and first in the usual kind of succession. So they've done a bit of that. And alongside that, they've also got this ability, Rahul, because they are selling on long haul flights, business class, where they make the vast majority of their money, these airlines, and this new one, people like you paying for premium economy, which the likes of Spirit, Ryanair, Frontier, Indigo were not doing. And so that has been where they kind of fought back a little bit to grab a bit of their market share. This was something else that Marina Eftimeo was chatting to us about.
4: We have seen now British Airways, for example, copying practices of low-cost carriers. They are trying to reduce their cost and also increase ancillary revenue and other supporting kind of revenue sources.
25: And by ancillary revenue, we mean stuff like selling seats, selling baggage, not giving away free Cokes, all that kind of stuff.
4: Making you pay to sit next to your partner. So charging for every single bit. So all those airlines, they are now competing on the cost price.
3: Interestingly, I think a lot of people are getting annoyed, aren't they, about having to pay for so many extras. It's something that the European Union is looking at very closely. And when I flew in Indigo recently in India for a low-cost airline, there was a reverse. They've set up a new section called Stretch, which is a bit like their business class and premium economy. So interesting seeing a low-cost airline moving into that area when we're seeing the legacy airlines moving into their areas as well. I suppose if you're listening at home now, Will, the question is, what is going to happen next? And one of the areas that people get really concerned about is what more could we have to pay on?
25: Yeah, this race to the bottom idea.
3: Yeah. So let's hear from Michael O'Leary again from Ryanair, because he's had some interesting ideas.
25: He's normally got a few ideas about this.
3: He started. This was an interview he did with the Irish broadcaster RTE, talking about getting rid of some of the toilets on planes.
6: We have three toilets. If I can get rid of the two toilets at the back of the planes, I can add six extra seats. With six extra seats, I can lower everybody's airfare by another 5% all year round.
7: Did you want to make some passengers stand on planes to fit more people in, a la the tube?
6: Yes.
7: How safe is that?
6: Very safe. Funny enough, what we wanted to do was to take out about the last 10 rows of seats. But wait for it. You take out the last 10 rows of seats, and we'd have a standing cabin and a seated cabin. The seats would be €25. The standing cabin would be €1. I guarantee you we will fill the standing cabin first.
3: He's right on that. And you know, when he had that idea, I had this great thought in my head. Me and my wife sat down, two kids at the back, standing. Sounded brilliant to me.
25: But jokes apart, you talked about this right at the top, the slightly pompous word, isn't it? Democratization of travel. Mm. But if you're 23, 24 with your mates and you're going off to watch the football or something in Europe or the rugby and you just want to like get there as cheap as possible, I don't know, for an hour, a bit of a laugh, have a can of beer or whatever, like absolutely fine, right?
3: Yeah, well, you would think so. You would worry a little bit about safety and turbulence. And what might happen to you there. But it's an important point in the cost of living crisis where even low-cost airlines, which are generally cheaper than legacy airlines, are struggling. Anything that makes it cheaper may get more people on board. So the question is, how are low-cost airlines going to be able to compete against legacy airlines and the fact that all of us have a little bit less money? Here's Marina again.
4: I will say that we will see a lot of mergers, acquisitions, airlines going bankrupt and other airlines being very quick to fill that gap in the market. We have seen also other cases like you mentioned earlier on EasyJet. So EasyJet is not really another airline buying it, but more like Apollo Global Management and also Castlelake, they have shown an interest. That interest is also triggered to some extent by the depressed stock price following the oil shock. So we'll see quite a lot of changes in the industry depending on how long this crisis is going to continue for.
3: Final thoughts for the listeners of where we're going with this. We started by, I think there is a common feeling across the world that low-cost airlines are no longer as low-cost as we thought they were going to be. When you hit that buy button after you've added all your little bit of extras, it's much more expensive than we thought it was going to be. Is that where we're going to stay now, or are we going to go back to those days when low-cost really felt low-cost?
25: In the medium term, it feels like, doesn't it? There's not an obvious new disruptor like an EasyJet or a Spirit rushing in from the sidelines, is there, because of the economics that we've talked about. Really interesting, looking at some academic work about when Spirit went bust. University of California in Berkeley had done some research about what they called the Spirit effect, saying that Spirit's sort of just presence in the market was driving down overall fares in the US by 10%. So clearly these ultra low cost carriers have had a big impact everywhere in the world. If they're not as able to do that, then I think in the medium term, we're all going to pay more. But there's the regulation you talked about that may stop some of this ancillary pricing, drip pricing as it's known, as those add-ons as well that might change some of that. And the business world is always ripe for new disruption again, isn't it?
8: It is indeed. Maybe jet fuel eventually could be replaced by another sort of fuel, which means we won't be so dependent on fuel coming from specific areas of the world. I suppose the thought that I have is if we're going to see more mergers in this sector, that means less competition. And generally, that means that prices are going to go up. Well, you are back with the next edition of Business Daily after this one, taking stock. And I know you like to wear your shorts. Is that going to be appearing on the programme?
25: I certainly
8: your shorts?
25: Do not. My extremely white legs are kept well away from my colleagues, mercifully, in BBC Broadcasting House. But this has been a big stink in Japan in offices this week. So, yes, we're going to chat about that with our guest panel, as always, on Taking Stock. We've got the brilliant Na Pham in Hanoi in Vietnam and Takara Small back with us from Toronto in Canada. Takara's going to tell us as well about what's going on with the terrible wildfires there in Canada. We're going to talk tariffs. Obviously, both of them brilliantly placed to chat about that, which once again looks to be the theme of the business week, coming back round again after a little bit of a quiet period on that. And we're going to talk about some of the biggest tech companies in the world and their financial results too. Alphabet and Tesla in particular are going to be interesting. So looking forward to that.
8: Remember, if you're listening to us, go and listen to other episodes of Business Daily. You can get those wherever you get your podcasts from.
9: BBC World Service. And now, witness history with me, Kurt Brooks. I'm taking you back to July 2016 and the completion of the first solar-powered flight around the world, Solar Impulse 2, after a journey of more than 40,000 kilometres.
10: No one's ever tried anything like this before. The experimental plane's vast wings are packed with 17,000 solar cells, and it's a test of endurance as well as technology.
11: If you announce that the goal is to fly around the world and there is 1 kilometer missing, in the mind of the public, you have failed.
9: I've been speaking to Bertrand Piccard, one of the two Swiss pilots behind that first solar-powered flight.
11: And I was flying so slow, 30 miles an hour, and I was thinking, if now there is a technical problem, it's 15 years of my life that are ruined.
9: Bertrand Piccard grew up in a family where exploration was almost expected.
11: My grandfather invented the pressurized cabin and was the first man to climb into the stratosphere and to see with his own eyes the curvature of the Earth. And then my father took his deep-sea submarine to the absolute bottom of the Mariana Trench, 11 kilometers down, the deepest spot ever. So for me, it was an inspiration, of course. I started to dream about being a great explorer, but I had fear of height. I was quite shy as a teenager, and I thought, well, that's not a good start. And when I saw a hang glider flying, that was in 1974, I was 16 years old, I thought, that's for me, that's the way to heal myself.
9: Hang gliding helped him confront that fear, and ballooning pushed him even further.
11: When I was flying hang gliders, I started to meet balloonists, and one of them invited me to be his co-pilot to cross the Atlantic. I thought after 5,000 kilometers of the Atlantic, I can do 35,000 kilometers more and do the entire world. And this is when I launched the Breitling Orbiter project. I flew around the world with Brian Jones, a British co-pilot, and we flew 20 days nonstop, 45,000 kilometers. And at the landing, there was only 40 kilos of gas left out of the 3,700 kilos from the start. And at that moment, I thought, well, it's wrong to say the sky is the limit. The fuel is the limit. And I started to dream of flying without any fuel, solar power. And that's how the dream of Solar Impulse was born, in the desert of Egypt, just at the landing of Breitling Orbiter 3.
9: But it wasn't an idea many people were ready to take seriously.
11: I first went to airplane manufacturers and asked them, can you build a plane for me that can fly just on solar power? And they looked at me and said, of course not. And they said, because the sun is not giving enough energy to propel an airplane day and night. And you know, that's the paradigm of today. You produce more. If you cannot produce enough, you cannot do it. So what did I do? I went to the Swiss Federal Institute of Technology and said, how can we make an airplane that can cope with the energy given by the sun? And this is how we came with an airplane that was 72 meter wingspan, bigger than a jumbo jet, lighter than a family car, flying with the power of a scooter. Nobody else wanted to build it. So we had to make it from nothing. It was a shipyard who built the big pieces in carbon fiber for our plane. The sponsors came from the world of chemistry, from the world of engineering, but not from aviation and not from energy.
12: Solar Impulse had its first test flight in 2014 in Switzerland.
13: Test pilot Marcus Schördl prepared to make a breakthrough in aeronautical history, the maiden flight of the largest plane to be powered by the sun's rays.
12: Solar Impulse proved the concept. Solar Impulse 2 would take it around the world.
11: There's always a negotiation when you have two pilots and only one seat.
12: Bertrand Piccard and André Borschberg had to take turns, sharing the 17 legs between them.
11: We are very, very different. He brought his experience of jet fighter pilot and engineer. I brought my experience of being an explorer, a psychiatrist, a balloonist. It became quite obvious also that the Pacific should be done by the most experienced airplane pilot. And this was André.
12: The first takeoff from Abu Dhabi. What was the general feeling?
11: To see André taking off, and I was thinking, it's not only constructing a plane, it's flying the plane. It's proving that it works. And all the challenge suddenly was huge. And I was stressed. It was terrible. And then the second flight, it was myself in the cockpit. That was in Oman flying to India.
12: But while Bertrand's flights went smoothly, André soon ran into trouble.
11: Because after the takeoff of André in Nagoya to fly to Hawaii, there was a system that did not work well on the autopilot. And the safety review board said, abort the flight and come back to Japan. And with André, we knew it would be the end of the project. So we said, no way, we don't come back. André continued the flight. I had to calm down the team who was really in big anger against us. But like this, we could save the project and André could reach Hawaii. But the battery is overheated and we had to stay a long time in Hawaii. We had to leave the plane there for 9 months, change the batteries. I had to go back to Europe to find new sponsors for an additional year. But at the end, it turned out perfectly well. And I could take off again in April 2016 to fly from Hawaii to California. And then we were on our way back to Abu Dhabi.
12: So the mission survived. And after 17 stages and 16 months, Bertrand Piccard touched down in Abu Dhabi in Solar Impulse 2 on July the 26th, 2016.
11: And when I crossed the finish line, then I thought, okay, now it's worth it. We've done it. And there was a fantastic moment. I had still about 2 hours of flying before landing to wait for the good wind. And during these 2 hours, there was no pressure. I could just enjoy flying. I could speak to all the engineers of the team, congratulate them. They congratulated me. It was absolutely great. And then I got in my headset the message, Solar Impulse, you are clear for landing.
14: The smooth and controlled touchdown bringing an end to what's been a remarkable and record-breaking journey. For the team behind this wonder plane, a chance now to reflect and consider that maybe one day in the not-so-distant future, passenger planes could become a lot greener and cleaner.
12: For Bertrand Piccard, flying solar-powered around the world is filled with special memories that will live with him forever.
11: There were several fantastic moments. One was a dialogue with the Secretary General of the United Nations during the signing of the Paris Agreement. And I was telling what was happening in Solar Impulse that was completely decarbonized, flying on solar power with clean technologies. Now there's a fantastic moment also when I started to think, wow, I'm in the future. I'm flying with no noise, no fuel, no pollution. That's the future. And I came to the conclusion that it was not the future at all. It was the present. It's what the technologies of today allow us to do today. When I understood that, I thought, wow, if I'm in the present and not in the future, it means that the rest of the world is in the past.
12: Bertrand Piccard was speaking to me, Kurt Brooks, about the first solar-powered flight around the world for Witness History. It was a Made in Manchester production for the BBC World Service.
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1: In Saudi Arabia. It doesn't have restrictions that are in other Middle East deals. Israel is concerned about a nuclear arms race. It's Morning Edition from NPR News. Israeli Prime Minister Benjamin Netanyahu is in for a tough re-election fight. I'm A. Martinez.
2: And I'm Michelle Martin. A top challenger is a former member of his war cabinet who accuses him of undermining agreements to end the fighting in Gaza. Also, a year after Trump cut federal funding for public media, how are stations around the country adapting? It is Thursday, July 23rd. On this day in 1995, Alan Hale and Thomas Bopp spotted a bright comet. Hale Bopp won't get close to Earth again for more than 2,000 years. News is next.
3: Live from NPR News in Washington, I'm Dave Mattingly. Iranian-backed Houthi rebels in Yemen say they've attacked two Saudi oil tankers in the Red Sea, while Iran says it launched more drones at American military bases in Kuwait today. There's no word on any casualties. This says U.S. Central Command says American forces attacked Iranian targets for a 12th consecutive night. This follows President Trump's threat issued yesterday, saying the U.S. military would bomb and destroy an Iranian bridge or power plant anytime Iran attacks a ship in the Strait of Hormuz. The Pentagon says the strait remains open to commercial ship traffic amid the U.S. naval blockade of Iranian ports. AAA says regular gasoline in the U.S. is back up to $4.09 a gallon on average amid the fighting in the Middle East. The House has passed three pieces of legislation and sent them to the Senate before lawmakers leave Washington for a month-long recess. They include a defense bill costing more than $1 trillion sought by President Trump. The House also passed a budget framework, which includes more money for the war with Iran, as well as new restrictions on congressional stock trading. NPR's Eric McDaniel says the Senate won't consider any of the bills as written.
4: Bills generally need 60 votes in order to pass in the Senate, and that means that two of these, which lack substantial Democratic support, are dead on arrival there. Even Democratic military boosters have spoken out against the $1 trillion National Defense Authorization Act, usually a bipartisan success story, and this time waylaid by recent American service member deaths in Trump's war on Iran. And House Republicans attached a voter ID bill to their stock trading restrictions, restrictions that don't require members to shed their personal financial stakes in publicly traded companies. Both policies concern Democrats. Senate Republicans could pass the Iran and farm and election package on their own, but Senate Majority Leader John Thune says he's holding that bill back for other reasons. Eric McDaniel, NPR News, The Capitol.
3: A panel of experts is expected to make recommendations on whether the Food and Drug Administration should lift restrictions on some popular wellness peptides available in the U.S. NPR's Will Stone says the panel is convening today.
5: BPC-157, MOTS-C, TB-500. These are some of the peptides du jour that are being considered by the advisors to the FDA. None of them are approved drugs, and they have not undergone rigorous studies in humans. But they're promoted widely for injury recovery, longevity, metabolism, and more. Health Secretary Robert F. Kennedy Jr. has said he supports lifting the current prohibition on the manufacturing of these products so patients can get them from specialized pharmacies. The FDA's own scientists, however, are recommending against doing that, saying there's not enough data on safety and effectiveness. The committee will vote on seven peptides today and Friday. FDA leadership will have the final say. Will Stone, NPR News.
3: This is NPR News from Washington. Coastal areas of Louisiana and Texas remain under tropical storm warnings because of Bertha. The storm continues moving to the west across the Gulf of Mexico. It's picked up speed in the last 24 hours. The National Hurricane Center in Florida says Bertha will likely move near or along the Louisiana and Texas coastlines through the afternoon before pushing inland tonight. That storm is expected to dissipate over Texas by tomorrow. The Lincoln Memorial Reflecting Pool on the National Mall in Washington is now empty and fenced off. NPR's Rachel Treisman reports renovations to the pool are ongoing.
6: The reflecting pool renovations were supposed to take 2 weeks, but they're now in their fourth month. It was drained after the 4th of July to address algae blooms and peeling paint. Several DC-based photographers

0: and bloggers are still going to the pool nearly every day to share photos of what it looks like. Lori Collins is one of them.
1: We're living inside a documentary that people, I think, are going to study 100 years from now.
0: She says she gets comments from people all over the world who care about the state of the pool and, by extension, the country. Rachel Treisman, NPR News.
2: Shares of electric vehicle maker Tesla have fallen in after-hours trading after the company reported its latest earnings following yesterday's closing bell on Wall Street. Tesla says sales jumped 25% compared to the same quarter a year ago. However, the EV maker says net income dropped as it spent nearly $6 billion, largely on the development of AI and its humanoid robot, Optimus. I'm Dave Mattingly in Washington.
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4: 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Let's get into your weather forecast. It will be sunny today with a high near 80. It will be clear with a low around 50 overnight. It will be sunny again tomorrow with a high near 80. And it will be mostly clear overnight tomorrow with a low around 60. Saturday will be mostly sunny with a high in the low 80s. Enjoy the sunny weather and stay tuned to WVIA Radio.
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6: 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I'm Lisa Simeone.
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7: On a Thursday, this is Morning Edition from NPR News. I'm Michelle Martin in Washington, D.C.
8: And I'm A. Martinez in Culver City, California. The U.S. has agreed to build and run nuclear energy plants in Saudi Arabia.
7: The Gulf state is rich in oil, but it has been trying to pivot to other energy sources. And while Saudi Arabia's crown prince has said the kingdom does not want nuclear weapons, he also has said that Riyadh will pursue one if Iran develops a nuclear weapon first.
8: With us now is NPR's Emily Feng in Tel Aviv. Emily, so this agreement, first tell us what's in it and actually, too, what's not.
9: So it would allow American companies to run commercial nuclear power plants on Saudi soil for decades to come. And under the agreement, Saudi Arabia is not permitted to reprocess American nuclear material for weapons. But there is nothing in this agreement and a security protocol attached that stops the kingdom from using these plants to, say, enrich uranium or other nuclear fuel that's provided by other countries, something that the U.S. made the United Arab Emirates, another Gulf country, promise not to do in a previous energy deal back in 2009. So this agreement is sending shockwaves through the Middle East and especially in Israel, where I am right now, because Saudi Arabia has been angling for nuclear cooperation with the U.S. for at least a decade. And there had been questions about the kingdom's human rights abuses, including from then-Senator and now-Secretary of State Marco Rubio, and also Saudi Arabia's possible aspirations for a nuclear weapon. And all that stalled energy cooperation until now. Now, the U.S. Energy Department argues this deal expands American technology exports, and the agreement does tie the U.S. and Saudi Arabia closer together at a time when Gulf states, including the Kingdom of Saud, have really paid a price for aligning with the U.S. because they are still getting hit hard by Iranian drone and artillery strikes and a war with Iran that the U.S. started. And they're also dealing with the resulting economic shock because Saudi Arabia has seen its ability to export oil curtailed.
8: Now, although Israel has never confirmed this, it's widely believed Israel has nuclear weapons already. Considering that you were there and you said that it has sent shockwaves through Israel, what's been the reaction there?
9: Israel is alarmed, to say the least. Former defense minister and foreign minister Avigdor Lieberman here, criticized this agreement on the public broadcaster yesterday. Saying here that the agreement risked pulling the entire Middle East into an escalating nuclear arms race. This nuclear energy agreement is also deepening worries here that Trump and the U.S. are increasingly divergent from Israel. Ehud Barak, a former Israeli prime minister, told Israel's army-run radio station this. He says it's a sign of the loss of trust between Netanyahu and Trump, the implication being that Israeli Prime Minister Benjamin Netanyahu has somehow messed up Israel's relationship with Trump.
8: Okay, now one more thing, Emily, considering that you're nearby, Iran, what's happening there?
9: U.S. Central Command said it began strikes on Iranian military and logistics sites for what has been almost 2 weeks running now. Iran says it targeted three U.S. bases in Kuwait, plus American military infrastructure in Jordan and Qatar. And President Trump is now saying he's aware of reports that Iran moved uranium enrichment centrifuges deep under a mountain, which he is warning the U.S. might hit soon.
8: All right, that's NPR's Emily Feng. Emily, thank you very much.
9: Thank you, A.
8: President Trump is once again ramping up aggression toward Iran, threatening to bomb Iranian bridges and power plants, including ones near the capital city, Tehran. And he's rejecting reaching a deal to end the war.
7: Trump is selling the war as a success. He was in Marietta, Georgia yesterday.
10: Venezuela, Iran, America is back. It's stronger than ever before. And I'm telling you, it's only going one way. It's going up.
7: But support for Trump's actions abroad is going down, even among his own supporters.
8: NPR's Deepa Shivaram joins us now. So let's start with a new polling out from Politico that shows President Trump's own base is getting tired of the war.
11: Yeah, I mean, these polling numbers from July show some bad news for the president. The poll asked Trump's MAGA base whether the U.S. should continue the war, even if it increases costs. And just 37% said yes. And that number is down from 2 months before when the base was split on this 50-50. So there's a pretty significant decline here among the supporters who, keep in mind, back Trump staunchly. And of course, this is happening as costs continue to rise, right? Gas prices are going up again. Inflation is up. And at the same time that Americans are struggling with these higher prices, Defense Secretary Pete Hegseth said this week that the Iran war so far has cost $37.5 billion, that's with a B, which is pretty big for a price tag for a war that Trump said would end months ago. And, you know, not to mention American troops who have been killed and injured in action as well.
8: Now, how is the president addressing economic issues?
11: Yeah, so Trump in his speech yesterday made one argument that I thought was kind of interesting. He was trying to set up almost a side-by-side comparison of the U.S.'s operations in Venezuela to Iran. So after U.S. forces captured Venezuelan leader Nicolas Maduro earlier this year, the U.S. started to control Venezuelan oil exports, and the Trump administration says that the U.S. is benefiting from this economically, though I will say there isn't much transparency around that. So Trump is saying that operations in Venezuela basically have paid for themselves, and he's sort of trying to convince Americans that Iran will be something like that, that it'll be worth it in the end. At the same time, though, he's also continuing to mock the idea that affordability is important. He's saying that he just inherited inflation and a bad economy from former President Biden. At the same time, he also did kind of ask for a bit of patience from voters and some time to try to lower costs.
10: Oil will be coming. It's going to be tumbling down. It was 3 weeks ago. They thought we had a deal. I said, I don't think we have a deal with these guys. They break every deal they make. But I said, you know, but people thought the geniuses on Wall Street, they came down, really down, and goes back up a little bit. But it's going to come down maybe lower than when we even started. But just give me a little time.
8: Yeah, and that's something that President Trump has been asking Americans to give him time for a while now. His party, though, is starting to run out of time before the midterm. So is the president factoring that in at all?
11: You know, it seems like no. Earlier this week, the president himself said that the midterm elections weren't a part of his decision-making process on Iran. And it's putting members of his own party in a complicated position when addressing the president's economic agenda. And it's not just with Iran. For example, Trump has recently announced more tariffs on Canada. And that's left Republicans in states like Maine trying to distance themselves from the president.
8: All right, that's NPR's Deepa Shivaram. Deepa, thank you very much.
11: Thank you.
8: The House is on its way out the door for a month-long break right after sending a few big pieces of legislation to the Senate, including some of President Trump's priorities.
7: The Senate is in Washington for one more week, and even though both chambers are controlled by Republicans, they've been struggling to coordinate recently.
8: NPR congressional reporter Eric McDaniel is in the studio to tell us more about this. So, Eric, House Republicans just passed a bunch of things as they prepared to go home. What did they take up?
12: Yeah, it's been a week. There were a handful of things. $1.1 trillion for the Pentagon, a lot of money. Two, an extension of government funding through the midterms to December 4th, hopefully avoiding another shutdown. There were, of course, two record shutdowns so far this congressional term. And three, new congressional stock trading rules tied also to an unrelated voter ID measure.
8: All right, so that's what the House did. When is the Senate going to vote on all of that?
12: I guess the short answer is they're not really going to take up these things as written. They'll all need to be rewritten before they can pass the Senate. So because of a procedural quirk known as the filibuster, legislation in the Senate requires 60 votes to pass the chamber. That means Democratic support is needed too. So as Trump escalates the war in Iran, all without congressional authorization, as more American troops die and things keep getting more expensive at home, Democrats oppose that annual Pentagon budget, this $1.1 trillion that's usually bipartisan. For the government funding extension, Democrats want to see concessions on the president's immigration enforcement operations like they have before. On stock trading, Democrats say it isn't enough just to prohibit lawmakers from buying new stocks, which this bill does. In fact, lawmakers should be forced to divest holdings they have when they're elected. They say that this bill has a loophole big enough to fly a Qatari jet through. Many Democrats also oppose the voter ID rules, but House Republicans also passed a fourth thing this week, a budget framework, which is in theory a setup for an eventual reconciliation bill in a few months that would contain more money for the president's war in Iran, for farmers, for his election overhaul bill, and it's actually exempt from that 60-vote threshold. Republicans don't need Democrats at all to pass that, but Senate Majority Leader John Thune says he's holding off on passing it anyway.
8: Okay, why?
12: Well, Thune wants a government funding backup plan if he can't strike a deal with Senate Democrats on keeping the government open past the midterm elections. And so he might decide he wants to transform the party line reconciliation framework passed by the House into a government funding bill. Not to mention, that bill has Trump's election overhaul wish list tacked on, which probably doesn't qualify under the rules to pass with just a simple majority, and has already actually failed in the Senate several times.
8: So this is something I don't understand, Eric, because Republicans control both chambers, the House and the Senate. So why aren't they on the same page when it comes to passing these bills?
12: Yeah, they might be in the same building, but they're also kind of in totally different worlds. Speaker Mike Johnson has, percentage-wise, a considerably smaller margin for error, maybe just a two-vote majority at any given time, depending on absences. He's got a large hard right flank to deal with and a closer relationship than John Thune with President Trump. Senate leader John Thune has to keep more Democrats on board for legislation and deal with generally more free agent, free-spirited set of legislators, the kind that become U.S. senators. So they're juggling a pretty different set of circumstances as they try and keep the plates spinning.
8: So does that mean none of the bills become law?
12: I guess not anytime soon.
8: Okay.
12: The Senate will at least consider some of this before they leave town for recess next week, make their changes, and send whatever they can pass back to the House. Speaker Mike Johnson, for his part, will see if his members can stomach those changes after the long August recess, and they'll try again in the fall when you have me back.
8: All right, perfect. Make it a date. That's NPR congressional reporter, Congress reporter, actually, Eric McDaniel. Eric, thanks.
12: Thank you.

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1: I'm Marco Marcinko, and I'm inviting you to a special event. 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
5: On the next Fresh Air, the creator of the Netflix series Beef, Lee Sung-jin. His second season about rage, class, and blackmail at a country club just earned 16 Emmy nominations. He spent two decades writing for other people's shows before he started mining stories from his own life. Join us

0: This is Morning Edition from NPR News. I'm A. Martinez.
1: And I'm Michelle Martin. Good morning. An independent autopsy has no new evidence about how Nolan Wells died. The 18-year-old was found on an island in Mississippi 2 days after a 4th of July celebration with friends. NPR's Brian Mann reports.
2: Civil rights attorney Benjamin Crump, who's representing the family of Nolan Wells, said at a press conference that an independent examination of the black college student's body was inconclusive and didn't find evidence of wrongdoing. But Crump said the review by a pathologist left unanswered questions.
3: The manner and cause of death is undetermined until further investigation.
2: This case has drawn national attention from the public and civil rights leaders. In statements, the Jackson County Sheriff, John Ledbetter, has promised a thorough probe of Wells' death, but the results of the official autopsy still haven't been released 17 days after Wells' remains were recovered on Mississippi's Gulf Coast. Speaking at yesterday's press conference at an NAACP gathering in Chicago, Wells' mother, Christine Wells Wansley, said her goal was to push for quicker action and more information from law enforcement.
4: Us having the preliminary autopsy results and hearing nothing from them, it's heartbreaking and it's concerning.
2: NPR reached out to Sheriff Ledbetter, but got no response to the question of when the official autopsy and other results of the investigation will be made public. Brian Mann, NPR News.
0: It's been almost a year since President Trump signed a bill stripping public television and radio of all federal funding, more than $1 billion. Trump had called NPR and PBS monsters, saying they were biased against conservatives. The networks refute that and deny they are biased. Since that federal money was pulled, more than 500 public media staffers have been laid off, according to the group Semi-Public. Things have been grim at many stations, but as NPR's David Folkenflik reports, there's been a lot of light, too.
5: In the rural Four Corners region where Colorado, Utah, New Mexico, and Arizona meet, KSUT Public Radio lost 20% of its annual funds. That's brutal.
6: We really didn't know how we were going to fare.
5: Here's the station's executive director, Tammy Graham.
6: We had pretty major concerns about, whether we were going to need to cut staffing, cut back on some of our national programming, etc.
5: KSUT had seen the writing on the wall, even joining NPR and other stations in suing President Trump when he first targeted public media funds through an executive order. They called the president's order unconstitutional. The law passed by Congress, controversial as it was, went by the book. Graham saw it as an existential threat.
6: We went to our listeners. We went to our membership and we're very transparent with them about our situation and that we needed their support.
5: And then KSUT drew record levels of support, enough to set aside $100,000 for the station's first endowment, enough to foot the full bill to pay for 99 solar panels to put on its roof.
6: We're about to install that to eliminate about $43,000 a year in electricity expenses with our multiple tower sites and our home base.
5: This year, the stations and NPR won their lawsuit against Trump's executive order, so now federal agencies can legally send money to public media stations if it's authorized by Congress. And lawmakers found a way to preserve funding for stations that serve tribal audiences through the Bureau of Indian Affairs, KSUT among them. Again, Tammy Graham.
6: We didn't have to make any cuts. It's really amazing. We know that there's still a possibility there. But we have not had to make any cuts.
5: Many other stations have had to make cuts, often significant. And yet Graham's overall point is borne out across the country. Listeners, viewers, and philanthropists have stepped up. All this would seem to confirm the position of some conservative critics who say people who value public media can open their own wallets. But will that last?
7: What we're seeing is things are starting to float back down to where they were before.
5: This is Jennifer Farrow. She's CEO of KCRW in Los Angeles. Her station wasn't highly dependent on federal funds. Still, she cut 10% of her staff last year. Now, KCRW is transforming itself to appeal to audiences old and new.
7: We are focusing on being a kind of a trusted cultural guide for information you need to know, music and food and film and all the things that kind of make living in LA exciting. And interesting, because it's a hard place to live.
5: Things were worse over in Indiana. The Republican-dominated legislature killed state funding for public broadcasting ahead of the congressional vote. WNIN CEO Tim Black tells me the two together were like a punch to the solar plexus.
8: That was roughly half of my budget, a little less than half, but just knocking at the door of 50%.
5: He cut his staff at his joint PBS and NPR station in Evansville, Indiana. He expected to pull about $770,000 from a reserve fund, too, but Black hasn't had to touch a penny of it.
8: To this point in the fiscal year, we've seen just above $1 million in local donations, which is probably a good 40% above what we would normally see in a fiscal year where membership numbers are concerned.
5: And here's a funny wrinkle. That hostility from the state seems a little bit less carved in stone. Take this exchange from WNIN's public affairs show last month.
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5: Host Patrick Shoulders put the question squarely to Indiana Governor Mike Braun.
10: I like the station and WNIN in public radio and TV. I like the programming.
5: Braun is a conservative Republican. He seemed pretty open to the idea.
10: I like most of what's there, whether it's going to get supported by government. We can afford it, probably. The federal government probably can't.
5: As things stand now, however, Tim Black will still have deficits next year, and so will many of his peers. So here's a way to think about all this. Despite dire predictions, public media outlets have largely not crashed from the sky. Not yet. Instead, at station after station, it's a time of reinvention, innovation, and definite, enduring anxiety. David Folkenflik, NPR News.
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3: Live from NPR News in Washington, I'm Dave Mattingly. There's no word on any casualties after Houthi rebels in Yemen, backed by Iran, attacked two Saudi oil tankers in the Red Sea. The attacks came hours after President Trump threatened to bomb and destroy a power plant or bridge in Iran anytime Iran attacks a ship in the Strait of Hormuz. U.S. forces say they've now carried out 12 consecutive nights of attacks against Iranian targets. The U.S. has signed an agreement with Saudi Arabia to build and run nuclear energy plants in the kingdom. NPR's Emily Fang in Tel Aviv says the agreement is sending political shockwaves through the Middle East.
4: There is nothing in this agreement and a security protocol attached that stops the kingdom from using these plants to, say, enrich uranium or other nuclear fuel that's provided by other countries, something that the U.S. made the United Arab Emirates, another Gulf country, promise not to do in a previous energy deal back in 2009. So this agreement is sending shockwaves through the Middle East, and especially in Israel, where I am right now, because Saudi Arabia has been angling for nuclear cooperation with the U.S. for at least a decade.
3: The House has passed a $95 billion budget proposal to help fund the war with Iran. The vote was along party lines. The package includes more than $70 billion for the Pentagon and other national security needs. It now heads to the Senate. This is NPR News. Tropical storm Bertha continues to move to the west across the Gulf of Mexico with top sustained winds of 45 miles per hour. The storm is expected to hug the coastlines of Louisiana and Texas today before moving inland over Texas tonight and dissipate by tomorrow. Tropical storm warnings remain in effect in areas of Louisiana and Texas. A new report from the Trump administration describes plans to usher in what's being called the Golden Age of Science. NPR's Katie Riddle says Democrats in Congress are criticizing the report.
5: The report makes sweeping promises to strengthen American scientific workforce and fortify it against competitors like China. But Democratic lawmakers argue that the plan is part of the administration's ongoing attacks on science and research institutions. Democratic Representative Zoe Lofgren of California.
6: From the targeting of major universities to the suppression of inconvenient federal science to the slandering of diversity in our research enterprise, all of it has helped throw American science into crisis.
5: Among other things, the plan promises new investments in areas including artificial intelligence and quantum computing. Katie Riddle, NPR News.
3: Oil and gasoline prices continue moving higher amid the escalated fighting in the Middle East. AAA says the price of regular gas in the U.S. is back up to $4.09 a gallon on average. I'm Dave Mattingly in Washington.
7: 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Let's get into your weather forecast. It will be sunny today with a high near 80. It will be clear with a low around 50 overnight. It will be sunny again tomorrow with a high near 80. And it will be mostly clear overnight tomorrow with a low around 60. Saturday will be mostly sunny with a high in the low 80s. Enjoy the sunny weather and stay tuned to WVIA Radio.
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0: This is Morning Edition from NPR News. I'm E. Martinez in Culver City, California.
14: And I'm Michelle Martin in Washington, D.C. Good morning. Israel's national elections this fall will include a vote for prime minister for the first time in 4 years. Benjamin Netanyahu is the country's longest-serving leader, but his approval ratings have fallen, and many Israelis are weary after nearly 3 years of war. A challenger to Netanyahu is surging in the polls, a political outsider who's tapping into a growing desire for change. NPR's Carrie Kahn reports.
15: A few hundred people fill rows of white plastic chairs on a backyard grassy hilltop in this rural northern town.
16: My Gadi Eisenkopf.
15: They've come to hear Gadi Eisenkopf, the 66-year-old former Israeli military chief who's upending traditional Israeli politics.
16: Erev tov.
15: He's more gruff than seasoned speaker, but he doesn't shy away from taking his newly formed Yasher party, which translates as straight or honest, into conservative strongholds. Places like Meona here in the north, far from Israel's power centers, Tel Aviv and Jerusalem. He may not have polish, but his rhetoric bites, especially when he touts his security credentials and military record. Look. Combine the military service of all six leaders in the government now, multiply it by five, and that is still 5 years less than what I served, he says to applause. Most Israelis know his most public military story. He lost his son, a reservist, in Israel's war in Gaza. Two nephews were also killed there. Not long after his son's death, Eisenkot left Netanyahu's war cabinet, where he was a key advisor. He accused the prime minister of undermining deals to end the fighting and bring the hostages home. Israel needs leadership, straightforward leadership that knows how to look people in the eye, speak the truth, and above all, restore hope, he tells the crowd. Like many here, high school teacher Michal Kaminsky values those qualities, and what she says is Eisenkot's greatest appeal. He's not Netanyahu.
17: He listens, he doesn't blame, and he wants to create peace inside the people of Israel.
15: And unlike Netanyahu, Eisenkot doesn't speak fluent English nor give interviews to the foreign press. We were told we could attend the rally but not ask any questions. Instead, at this early stage in the race, Eisenkot is concentrating on building his anti-establishment image, which seems to be working. He's edged Netanyahu from the top spot in several recent polls, says Moaz Rosenthal, a Jerusalem-based political scientist.
18: It's not only an Israeli thing, because, I mean, we know worldwide of the phenomenon of anti-politics, of people growing tired of politics, and Eisenkot is kind of riding this wave in a very effective way, no doubt about it.
15: And he stays clear of controversial topics. You won't hear him talking about Palestinians, occupation, or a two-state solution, says Rosenthal.
18: Israeli politicians have no interest in speaking about this topic right now. Public opinion does not support any type of really peaceful resolution.
15: Even suggesting a coalition with established Arab-Israeli parties has become a wedge issue. Netanyahu started running these ads, accusing Eisenkot of collaborating with left-wing candidates and Arab parties who support Palestinian rights. Political psychologist Iran Halperin of Hebrew University says Netanyahu always gives voters someone to fear. But that's going to be hard with Eisenkot, because he's definitely not a leftist or dovish on security.
19: It's very, very difficult for Netanyahu to mobilize people to actually get out to vote because they don't have anyone to hate.
15: Halperin says without a boogeyman, Netanyahu could see as much as a third of his right-wing party voters sit out Election Day. And Eisenkot has another advantage to siphon off Netanyahu's traditional base, his identity. He's a Mizrahi Jew of North African descent, and they traditionally vote conservative. Since Israel was created, prime ministers have only been of Ashkenazi or Eastern European heritage. Back at the Eisenkot rally, Ajwad Abdullah from a nearby Arab Druze village says he voted twice for Netanyahu, but not again. The government has not treated us well up here, he says, and everyone is tired of the constant wars. In Eisenkot, he says, we believe in this man to make a change in the country. Kerry Khan, NPR News, Miona, Israel.
0: Ebola has killed more than 1,000 people in the Democratic Republic of Congo. The head of the African Centers for Disease Control and Prevention disclosed the figures on Wednesday. It's the fastest Ebola outbreak in history. Here's reporter Emmett Livingstone.
20: Inside an Ebola treatment center in eastern Congo, a moment of grief. It's been just over 2 months since Congo declared an epidemic in the eastern province of Ituri. But despite a rapid international health response, Ebola continues to spread. The World Health Organization says it's the fastest growing Ebola outbreak on record. Many people are sickening and dying without ever seeking treatment.
21: Let's be very clear. This outbreak remains ahead of us and we are still in a phase of catching up.
20: Dr. Tierno Balde is the World Health Organization incident manager for the ongoing Ebola response.
21: The main strategy is really to implement a very strong, very effective and very timely, you know, response by doing in-depth investigation of those cases, listing all of the contacts, helping them to follow those contacts.
20: Tracing contacts and persuading the sick to go to hospital is one of the key pillars of the Ebola response. But doing this in eastern Congo is phenomenally difficult. Take Ituri, the province at the epicenter of the outbreak, which has about 90% of the confirmed cases. It barely has passable roads, and armed groups have waged war here for decades. About 900,000 people live in displacement camps. Many people here are desperately poor, without easy access to running water. Despite public health warnings like this one carried on local radio, early symptoms of Ebola can still be difficult to recognize. Headaches and fever can resemble much more common diseases, such as malaria. In many places, Ebola is spreading in silence. And increasingly, it's spreading farther. This month, the virus reached two new provinces and the major trading hub of Kisangani, a city of more than a million people. So far, there's little panic in the capital, Kinshasa, downstream from Kisangani. But there's a sense that as the caseload grows, it's only a matter of time before Ebola spreads further. For NPR News, I'm Emmett Livingstone in Kinshasa.

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1: Rescuing sea turtles in Florida. I'm Randy Simon, and this is Earthwise, a look at our changing environment. Five species of sea turtles are found in the Gulf of Mexico. All five were pushed to the brink of extinction due to human activity. The Endangered Species Act of 1973 listed all sea turtles in the United States as threatened or endangered, except the flatback turtle. Under the act, it is illegal to harm or in any way interfere with a sea turtle or its eggs. In Florida, fishing piers are prime territories for turtle entanglements, where the animals are hooked or entangled in active or discarded fishing gear. Hundreds of these incidents are reported each year, along with strandings and incidental captures. There are turtle excluder devices that are added to fishing nets, and these have been required by law in the United States since 1987. They've greatly reduced turtle mortality. There are significant efforts in Florida to rescue sea turtles from entanglements and other hazards. A program called the Responsible Pier Initiative is a group of 76 organizations in Florida and other states that respond to sea turtle entanglements. RPI groups have reported 2,230 turtle interactions and 1,181 rescues since it was founded in 2013. Large numbers of volunteers staff key Florida piers during prime turtle activity hours. These volunteers free turtles from entanglements and, when necessary, transport them to approved rehab facilities where veterinarians can evaluate, treat, and hopefully release turtles back into the wild. Sea turtles have shown strong population rebounds after the development of turtle exclusion devices, stronger conservation laws worldwide, and the efforts of volunteers like those in Florida. Earthwise is a production of WAMC. 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
0: It's Morning Edition from NPR News. I'm A. Martinez.
4: And I'm Michelle Martin. In India, thousands of young people are protesting against the government, even after a violent police response. As NPR's Omkar Kandekar reports, the movement was propelled by one man's hunger strike.
5: 59-year-old Sonam Wangchuk wears many hats. He's an environmentalist who innovated ice stupas, a technique of building artificial glaciers for irrigation in the Himalayas. He's an education activist who worked to bring back indigenous knowledge to classrooms. But the first time most people in India heard of him was after the Bollywood movie Three Idiots. The film is about three friends in a top Indian university reeling under academic pressure. Its lead character, played by Indian star Aamir Khan, is widely seen to be inspired by Sonam Wangchuk. When the film was released in 2009, many identified with Khan's character, speaking of India's broken education system. He says education in India has been reduced to getting good grades, then finding a job in the US. The rat race, he adds, is literally killing students. India's official database says student suicides are increasing faster than those of the overall population. And in May this year, what for many was the final straw? Questions for a nationwide university entrance exam leaked. And the government announced that 2 million candidates would have to retake the tests. Hundreds from the youth group Cockroach Janata Party protested in the Indian capital. In late May, Sonam Wangchuk joined the protest and said he would fast until the education minister Dharmendra Pradhan resigns. On social media, millions watched as Wangchuk said he lost 19 pounds in 19 days. Then last weekend, Indian policemen stormed the protest site and dragged Wangchuk into an ambulance. For many students like Kajal Singh, that was the turning point.
6: जो हमारे scientist हैं इतने noble person हैं उसको ऐसे खींच के ले गए पुलिस वाले.
5: She says Wangchuk is a role model for many. The government first ignored him, then detained him. So on Monday morning, she slipped out of her house and joined thousands as they marched to the parliament. That day, India's capital turned into a battleground.
7: What you can hear in the background are tear gas shells that are being lobbed at protesters. The protesters have also retaliated by throwing stones at the police. The organizers were insisting that this should stay peaceful, but things seem to have spiraled out of control right now.
5: After weeks of silence, India's Prime Minister Narendra Modi said on X that his government would punish all those involved in the exam paper leaks. But he said nothing about the education minister's resignation. Political analyst Sushant Singh says this is in line with Modi's authoritarian style.
8: It's a government which believes has the mandate and the will of the people, and anybody who dissents or opposes them is somehow doing it out of bad faith.
5: But now, thousands more are marching across Indian cities. Protesters say they won't stop because democracy, they say, means accountability. Omkar Khandekar, NPR News, New Delhi.
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10: 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I'm Lisa Mazzarella. 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
11: 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And acclaimed Puerto Rican pianist Gerardo Tessonier plays Beethoven's Piano Sonata No. 30. That's coming up on Concierto.
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4: 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I'm Michelle Martin.
0: And I'm A. Martinez. An Alabama town festival rebranded this month around an AI theme. NPR's Stephen Bisaha reports on the backlash.
14: There are a few ways to describe Irondale, Alabama, like Birmingham's smaller neighbor, home to the cafe that inspired the 90s Southern dramedy Fried Green Tomatoes. An Irondale resident, John Horton, calls his town a hidden gem.
15: I don't want to sound corny and say there's a certain magic to it, but it's right by the railroad tracks. You got Whistle Stop Cafe. You have that sunset. I mean, it's there's something beautiful about it.
14: Horton's taking in the sights and barbecue smells at Irondale's annual summer festival. But this year, the festival got a new name. A few weeks ago, the mayor announced on his Facebook page that I Love Irondale Day will be called AI Love Irondale Day. Get it? People in the comments did and hated it. Some of them trashed AI, calling it absolutely garbage for the environment, and called the festival an AI slop event. Another person said the post sounded like a pep rally for what's become a boogeyman in the South, data centers. John Horden knows the feeling.
15: Boo! No, I don't like data centers.
14: Data centers powering AI are popping up all over the South and causing worries about what they'll do to utility bills and the environment. These centers need a lot of power and water.
15: I just think it's a waste of space, resources, community.
14: Nearby Bessemer, Alabama is prepping for a multi-billion dollar data center, and residents have been fighting against it. Irondale Mayor James Stewart did not comment when I reached out to his office, but a week before the festival, he posted a video online backtracking on the AI Love Irondale name.
16: It was a play on words. However, because people misinterpreted the title, it's not about AI, it's not about data centers, we decided to give it its old name, I Love Irondale Day.
14: One city council member I ran into at the festival said he does not expect data centers to ever come to Irondale, but the council is creating new rules in case one does. And even with AI no longer in the name, the festival did have a tech theme. John Horden got a kick watching human dancers on stilts dressed as robots.
15: Dancing to achy breaky heart in Spanish, and I thought that was incredible. I love that part.
14: The only sign of actual AI at the festival is a screen set up with a chatbot. Festival goers were supposed to teach the AI about Irondale, but the bot was not working. Now, not everyone had a problem with the festival briefly being named after AI.
17: Fine for me. Everything else is AI, why not?
14: Amelia Fielder has lived in Irondale for 26 years, and she, for one, would welcome a data center neighbor.
17: I wouldn't think it would be a bad thing. I think it'd bring jobs.
14: The festival's big tech hit is the drone show finale.
18: Oh, look, look, there they are, right there. Look at the drones.
14: Dewar Gaines is watching with his son.
18: That's cool. Quint, you see the drones, buddy?
14: Gaines owns a dog treat factory in Irondale, and he does use AI for work.
18: I don't want a data center where I live, but I use AI at scale, so I guess I'm a hypocrite in that regard.
14: He knows how loud data centers can be and doesn't want that near Irondale. But he does say AI is the most powerful tool he has. Stephen Basaha, NPR News.
4: Climate change is intensifying disasters like flooding, fires, and heavy wind. And around the country, groups are working to reunite survivors with their belongings. Blue Ridge Public Radio's Laura Hackett reports on a lost and found network in the North Carolina mountains.
19: On the shore of North Tow River, Emily Gilligan picks through piles of debris left by Hurricane Helene. More than 20 months after the storm brought catastrophic flooding to the region, crews are still pulling random things out of the water.
20: So this is a Clorox bleach, or was. And then we've got milk carton. I believe this was some type of detergent.
19: Most of this is trash, but sometimes there's treasure to be found. On this day, Gilligan finds a handmade wooden sign with a carving of a cat napping on a pillow. It's embossed with the words, the Hedricks.
20: I think it's someone's family, like last name, plaque that they would put up there.
19: Gilligan brings the sign to a warehouse in nearby Weaverville, where it lands on the desk of Mandy Wallace. Wallace is the artifact recovery technician for Mountain True, a local nonprofit leading cleanup efforts in the waterways.
21: You mentioned you're like Nancy Drew.
22: Yes. Oh, I totally feel like Nancy Drew.
19: Her work is inspired by volunteer networks in places like Texas, California, and Arkansas.
22: So Burnsville Hub, and I just posted this yesterday. So this one, 31 likes, 11 comments.
19: Wallace recently posted a photo of the Hedricks family sign on a local Facebook group. She's checking out some leads at her computer.
22: So right now, all of the Hedricks up in the Green Mountain area, Burnsville area, Relief area, they are sending out messages. Oh, you can see it. It's pretty fun.
19: The sign is one of more than 400 items that Mountain True has retrieved as part of a state-funded initiative. Wallace has already returned more than 100 of those items, including a Reba McEntire coffee mug and an album of baby photos. All the items still awaiting a reunion are stacked in her small office.
22: Like, it looks like maybe it could be a Goodwill or a thrift store.
19: There's a silk kimono, a unicycle, one bedazzled children's shoe, and somehow a still legible multi-page love letter.
22: Basically, I'm so sorry. I screwed up. I still love you. And that's somebody's soul that they poured out into that letter, and we're pulling it out of the river. But hopefully I can get it back.
19: People don't always know what to do with the items, and she says seeing an old, water-damaged belonging can feel bittersweet or even a little awkward.
22: But then it turns into stories, and it turns into, I remember when so-and-so gave me this. Most times it turns happy.
19: Wallace took me along for one reunion in the small river town of Marshall.
22: Oh, my God. So good to finally meet you.
1: Yeah.
19: That's Jolie Bowden, an indie music producer, here to pick up an album that Wallace found washed up on a beach.
2: So this is our label, Moon Caravan, yeah. And we moved it here.
19: The whole studio washed away in the flood. This muddy album is one of the only things left.
2: This is an amazing piece because it signifies so much.
19: You can still make out the record label on the album, which is how Wallace tracked Bowden down. Bowden says she's taking this moment as a sign to produce more music, and as a reminder that for all Helene has taken away, it has also given something back. For NPR News, I'm Laura Hackett in Marshall, North Carolina.
3: 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I'm Michelle Martin.
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25: Good morning. President Trump asks again for more time to turn the economy around. His tariffs and war with Iran are contributing to inflation. Some of his supporters are losing patience. It's Morning Edition from NPR News.

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1: Some of its models went rogue and hacked another company. It's Thursday, July 23rd. On this day in 1829, the latest tech to get patented was a typographer, an early typewriter that looked like a pinball machine. News is next.
2: Live from NPR News in Washington, I'm Kristen Wright. The U.S. House passed a $1 trillion defense policy bill to fund the military. Six Democrats voted with Republicans to support it. Now the bill goes to the Senate. House Republicans also advanced a $95 billion budget blueprint, mostly for the war with Iran. That also needs Senate approval. NPR's Eric McDaniel reports the House passed several measures yesterday.
3: An extension of government funding through the midterms to December 4th, hopefully avoiding another shutdown. There were, of course, two record shutdowns so far this congressional term, and three new congressional stock trading rules tied also to an unrelated voter ID measure.
2: Members of the House are leaving Washington this week to return to their districts for August recess. The Trump administration has signed a nuclear cooperation agreement with Saudi Arabia that would allow American companies to run commercial nuclear power plants on Saudi soil. President Trump visited Georgia yesterday to promote his economic policies and support Republican candidates in the state. Georgia Public Broadcasting's Sarah Callis reports.
4: Trump's event was held at a high school in suburban Atlanta, where the president brought Georgia's Republican nominee for governor, Rick Jackson, on stage with him.
5: I watched him run, and it was amazing what he was able to do. Very, very successful guy, and he decided he wanted to be governor because he thought he could do some really incredible things for this state.
4: Trump originally endorsed a different candidate in Georgia's Republican primary, but showed support for Jackson at the event. He also praised his endorsement for Senate, Congressman Mike Collins. Georgia is a swing state and could help decide the balance of the Senate. Both the gubernatorial and senatorial races will be competitive. For NPR News, I'm Sarah Callis in Marietta, Georgia.
2: The U.S. has now reported close to 2,300 measles cases, according to a tracker from Johns Hopkins School of Public Health. As NPR's Maria Godoy reports, that's the highest case count in the country in 35 years.
6: The latest measles case count is also higher than the total number of cases reported in the U.S. for all of last year, 2,289 cases, according to the Centers for Disease Control and Prevention. The resurgence of measles comes amid falling vaccination rates and growing non-medical exemptions to required school vaccines. Pediatric infectious disease specialist Dr. Adam Ratner says to turn things around, the country needs to raise vaccination rates.
7: Requires families and communities to buy into the idea that we should be protecting each other. That is the opposite of the way that things seem to be moving in many communities in the U.S.
6: The CDC will update its own measles case count on Friday. Maria Godoy, NPR News.
2: You're listening to NPR News from Washington. Regulators in Europe have approved the proposed merger between Paramount, Skydance, and Warner Brothers Discovery. But as NPR's Mandalit Del Barco reports, it's still not a done deal.
8: The European Commission cleared the pending $111 billion mega deal under certain conditions. After investigating the potential impact of the deal, the group found there would still be enough competition between studios to produce films in Europe, but not to distribute them. Paramount agreed to stop co-distributing films with Universal Pictures in Europe for 10 years. The proposed merger has been signed off by many other countries around the world, but while the Federal Communications Commission reviews the deal's foreign investments, the merger has been put on pause. Attorneys general from 12 states, including California, filed an antitrust lawsuit against Paramount Skydance, and they secured a temporary restraining order. Mandalit Del Barco, NPR News.
2: A bald eagle featured in the Big Bear Eagle Nest Cam in the San Bernardino National Forest in California is in critical condition. Jackie got into an altercation with two other eagles. The Raptor Center, where she's being treated, said online they think she was already sick before the fight. She has inflammation affecting her kidneys and severe anemia. Jackie, her mate Shadow, and their eaglets have been live-streamed by the environmental group Friends of Big Bear Valley since 2018. The LA Dodgers will

0: will visit the White House this afternoon to celebrate their 2025 World Series championship. I'm Kristen Wright, NPR News from Washington.
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2: 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Let's get into your weather forecast. It will be sunny today with a high near 80. It will be clear with a low around 50 overnight. It will be sunny again tomorrow with a high near 80. And it will be mostly clear overnight tomorrow with a low around 60. Saturday will be mostly sunny with a high in the low 80s. Enjoy the sunny weather and stay tuned to WVIA Radio.
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5: This is Morning Edition from NPR News. I'm Michelle Martin in Washington, D.C.
6: And I'm A. Martinez in Culver City, California. President Trump is once again ramping up aggression toward Iran, threatening to bomb Iranian bridges and power plants, including ones near the capital city, Tehran. And he's rejecting the idea of making another deal with Iran.
5: Trump is selling the war as a success. He was in Marietta, Georgia yesterday.
7: Venezuela, Iran. America is back. It's stronger than ever before. And I'm telling you, it's only going one way. It's going up.
5: But support for Trump's actions abroad is going down, even among his own supporters.
6: NPR's Deepa Shivaram joins us now. So let's start with a new polling out from Politico that shows President Trump's own base is getting tired of the war.
8: Yeah, I mean, these polling numbers from July show some bad news for the president. The poll asked Trump's MAGA base whether the U.S. should continue the war, even if it increases costs. And just 37% said yes. And that number is down from 2 months before when the base was split on this 50-50. So there's a pretty significant decline here among the supporters who, keep in mind, back Trump staunchly. And of course, this is happening as costs continue to rise, right? Gas prices are going up again. Inflation is up. And at the same time that Americans are struggling with these higher prices, Defense Secretary Pete Hegseth said this week that the Iran war so far has cost $37.5 billion, that's with a B, which is pretty big for a price tag for a war that Trump said would end months ago. And, you know, not to mention American troops who have been killed and injured in action as well.
6: Now, how is the president addressing economic issues?
8: Yeah, so Trump in his speech yesterday made one argument that I thought was kind of interesting. He was trying to set up almost a side-by-side comparison of the U.S.'s operations in Venezuela to Iran. So after U.S. forces captured Venezuelan leader Nicolas Maduro earlier this year, the U.S. started to control Venezuelan oil exports, and the Trump administration says that the U.S. is benefiting from this economically, though I will say there isn't much transparency around that. So Trump is saying that operations in Venezuela basically have paid for themselves, and he's sort of trying to convince Americans that Iran will be something like that, that it'll be worth it in the end. At the same time, though, he's also continuing to mock the idea that affordability is important. He's saying that he just inherited inflation and a bad economy from former President Biden. At the same time, he also did kind of ask for a bit of patience from voters and some time to try to lower costs.
7: Oil will be coming. It's going to be tumbling down. It was 3 weeks ago. They thought we had a deal. I said, I don't think we have a deal with these guys. They break every deal they make. But I said, you know, but people thought the geniuses on Wall Street, they came down, really down, and goes back up a little bit. But it's going to come down maybe lower than when we even started. But just give me a little time.
6: Yeah, and that's something that President Trump has been asking Americans to give him time for a while now. His party, though, is starting to run out of time before the midterm. So is the president factoring that in at all?
8: You know, it seems like no. Earlier this week, the president himself said that the midterm elections weren't a part of his decision-making process on Iran. And it's putting members of his own party in a complicated position when addressing the president's economic agenda. And it's not just with Iran. For example, Trump has recently announced more tariffs on Canada. And that's left Republicans in states like Maine trying to distance themselves from the president's plans.
6: All right, that's NPR's Deepa Shivaram. Deepa, thank you very much.
8: Thank you.
5: Let's dig into this a bit more with Heather Long. She is the chief economist at Navy Federal Credit Union. Good morning. Thanks for joining us.
9: Thanks for having me.
5: So we just heard President Trump at that Georgia rally yesterday asking voters to give him more time to lower costs, which is something he said he's been doing for more than a year.
7: It was a word, you know, made up by the Democrats. Affordability. They said, affordability. I said, I've been here one day. Don't worry, I'll take care of it. And we're taking care of it.
5: Is there any way in which the Trump administration is making things more affordable?
9: It's still a really tough time for many Americans. Inflation is wiping out all of wage gains. And if you look at the main areas that most Americans are focused on when they think about affordability, you know, housing, groceries, electricity, childcare, medical care, they are all still very high and in many cases rising significantly. And that's why people, this issue is front of mind for so many Americans. People are having to dip into their savings. The best case I think he made in yesterday was what he's doing around the Trump RX to try to lower some prescription drug costs. But obviously that only impacts, you know, about 12% of prescriptions out there. So it's still a modest impact so far.
5: You heard the president mention that inflation did get better in June. It's my understanding that was in large part because energy costs did ease with a pause in the fighting in the Iran war. Do you think it will get worse again now that the fighting with Iran has started up again?
9: It's inevitable that the July inflation data will rise again, probably be back close to 4%, whether it hits 4 or 3.9, you know, depends kind of where we end here on the gas price. But obviously with gas back above $4, you know, that's adding $50 of cost to many American households. The diesel price is also up, and with almost every item in the U.S. spending some time on a truck, those costs will be passed along quickly.
5: I want to go to the question of tariffs. You know, the Supreme Court struck down most of Trump's tariffs on pretty much every country from last April. The administration has announced new tariffs since then, most recently against Canadian products. Is there any scenario in which this doesn't continue to raise prices for Americans?
9: Well, I guess if they don't actually get enacted, right? So, for instance, the ones on that were announced on Canada, the threats of up to 15% on hockey sticks. Wow, that's quite telling. Wine products and cement. Those have about a month before they go into effect, so it's possible that they won't. But certainly, just looking at the numbers, at the inflation data, you can still see some pretty significant cost increases coming through, especially on things like appliances, some toys, tools. You know, some of those key imports are still pretty significant price increases due to tariffs.
5: And one of the president's arguments for tariffs is that it would encourage people to buy more things made in the U.S. and that it would, in fact, kind of lure manufacturing back to the U.S. Is there any sign of that happening?
9: No, not yet. And certainly the numbers tell the story. Just looking at manufacturing jobs, which I think was really the heart of that argument, they are down, we are down 75,000 manufacturing jobs since January 2025. And I know that that continues to be a sector that many people would like to see revive.
5: Why is that? Why are manufacturing jobs down?
9: I think some of it is definitely due to the tariff pressures. But it is a cyclical industry. It's been a rough couple of years. It's not like all the pain started in January 2025 for that industry. But again, it just goes to how, I think it's the broader issue of how many Americans feel stuck right now, that there's a lack of opportunities. It's hard to buy a home. It's hard to get a job, whether you're in manufacturing or many other sectors.
5: Hmm. So you've given us a lot to think about. Are there any other indicators that you would look at to determine how Americans are doing?
9: We've covered a lot. I think the big surprise to me listening to the president's speech is he continues to really hold up the stock market as a sign that the economy is doing well. And certainly the stock market's doing better than almost anyone expected this year. But I just remind people that over 40% of Americans have nothing in the stock market. The stock market is not the economy. And even with the Trump accounts, I think that has some you know, real potential benefits, but it's kind of a head scratcher why the administration isn't automatically enrolling every eligible child to ensure those benefits reach low-income Americans.
5: That's Heather Long. She's a chief economist at Navy Federal Credit Union. Heather Long, thank you so much for joining us.
9: Thank you.
6: The killings of two men in Texas and Maine by ICE officers caused flashbacks for one woman whose son was also killed by a federal immigration agent almost a year and a half ago. Here's NPR's Juliana Kim.
10: Since her son's death, Rachel Reyes has tried to take a break from the news. But she says it's difficult, especially when the headlines hit close to home.
11: It's been honestly very triggering because it just brings back the memories of this pattern of abuse that's still going on.
10: Earlier this month, two men were shot and killed by ICE officers in the span of a week. And in both cases, the deadly encounters happened during traffic stops. The same was true for Reyes's 23-year-old son, Ruben Ray Martinez.
11: It really breaks my heart for the families because I understand that the nightmare they're going through.
10: Reyes's son was fatally shot in South Texas back in March of last year, 2 months into President Trump's second term, when he quickly launched his aggressive immigration campaign. Martinez was the first U.S. citizen killed by a federal immigration agent since Trump's return to office. The officer who opened fire worked for Homeland Security Investigations, an arm of ICE. 11 months after her son's death, Martinez's case was finally presented to a grand jury in Texas this February. They declined to bring charges against the agent who shot Martinez.
11: I don't feel like we've got justice. I don't feel like that was right.
10: Martinez was shot 3 times. The Department of Homeland Security has repeatedly accused Martinez of intentionally running over an HSI officer who was there to help direct traffic after a car accident. But NPR reviewed body camera footage from the night of the shooting, and it's unclear from the videos whether Martinez's car struck an agent. After this month's deadly ICE shootings, DHS said last week it planned to pause non-urgent vehicle stops. But soon after, White House Press Secretary Karoline Leavitt said they would in fact continue.
12: Vehicle stops are a necessary tool that ICE agents need in order to continue their deportation campaign.
10: For Reyes, a nurse who lives in San Antonio, the recent shootings have made it more difficult to cope with the loss of her son.
11: They're destroying more families with all this chaos, and it's not right.
10: Reyes is currently exploring her legal options, adding that she hasn't given up on pursuing justice. Juliana Kim, NPR News.

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6: This is Morning Edition from NPR News. I'm Michelle Martin.
7: And I'm A. Martinez. Artificial intelligence models from OpenAI staged a breakout this month. AI researchers will often ask models that they're testing to perform a task without having access to the internet. It's like taking a closed book exam in school. OpenAI says 2 of its experimental models escaped that isolated environment to cheat on the test. According to the maker of ChatGPT, the models gained access to the internet and hacked into another AI company called Hugging Face. OpenAI called it, quote, unprecedented cyber incident, and the CEO of Hugging Face said it was, quote, an attack unlike anything we've seen before. To better understand this, we called Nate Sorys. He's the president of the Machine Intelligence Research Institute and co-author of the book, If Anyone Builds It, Everyone Dies. Nate, so I got to be honest, I hate to do this, defaulting to Hollywood on questions about AI, but it sounds like Terminator 3, Rise of the Machines meets The Matrix. So walk us through what happened.
8: Yeah, so the AIs in this situation were being given a test that was essentially a hacking test. But they were being given that hacking test in a secure sandbox where they were not supposed to have internet access. They found a way to break out of that secure sandbox, move laterally inside of OpenAI until they found a computer with internet access, break out onto the internet, and then, according to OpenAI, only at that point where they're like, what should we do now that we're out here, realized that there was a company called Hugging Face that probably had the answers to the tests on their servers, invented some new hacking exploits that had never been seen before to break into the Hugging Face databases and steal the answers to the tests.
7: So how does that work? How do they get access to the internet if they were supposed to be closed off from the internet?
8: You know, humans are pretty bad at computer security, and AIs these days are very good at breaking it. The machine needed to have read access to the internet in order to sort of install software. And there was sort of a long circuitous route from inside the sandbox out to the internet that was not supposed to exist. The AIs actually had to invent techniques and exploits that were not known to humans to do this, which are called zero-day attacks. And this AI, these AIs invented multiple of those.
7: Wow. Now, back in November of 2024, my co-host Michelle Martin spoke with a former Google CEO, Eric Schmidt. He worried aloud about something like this.
9: We've been around for 100,000 years. We've never had a situation where we weren't the top dog. Literally, are we going to become the dog to the AI parent, or are we going to be in charge?
7: So, Nate, are humans still in charge?
8: We're still in charge for now. You know, we are lucky that these AIs weren't trying to cover their tracks. We're lucky that they don't seem to have the ability to cover their tracks. The sort of AI that can pull this off is the sort of AI that could probably replicate itself if it was trying to. It's the sort of AI that probably could mess with critical infrastructure if it was trying to. We're lucky that these AIs were just trying to steal the answers to some tests. But this is a warning shot. If we keep racing down this path, if we keep making AIs that are smarter and smarter, without knowing how to make them care about the instructions that we gave. And to be clear, the instructions these AIs were given did not tell them to break out and commit cyber felonies on the way to solving their test questions. The instructions that they were given actually were very clear that, you know, you're trying to do this one specific hacking task and that you're not sort of supposed to break out on the internet. The AIs understood those instructions and didn't care. If you race to make AIs smarter while you still don't know how to make them care, then yeah, we're headed for a bad ending.
7: Is this because right now there doesn't seem to be much regulation on AI development?
8: You know, that's one way to put it. I think people in Silicon Valley believe that they are trying to build machines radically smarter than any humans. They're getting there. They're not there yet, but the AIs are getting smarter each year, and we see a lot of people in Silicon Valley acting spooked. You know, we see the leaders of the companies saying, we wish this race was going slower. We see people who leave the companies saying, you know, I'm retiring to write poetry. Please spend time with your family. It's looking kind of bad in there. Silicon Valley is very spooked. The rest of the world hasn't really noticed that Silicon Valley is on track to make machines that are, in fact, smarter than humans, that can break out, that will be able to replicate, that will be able to think faster than us, that will be able to... you know, next year, maybe they'll be able to start inventing their own technology. Just like this year, they can solve math problems that humans have had open for decades. And the rest of the world hasn't noticed, which means we aren't reacting. And you could say it's a lack of regulation, but I would say it's maybe a lack of international coordination to sort of notice that we are soon going to have the potential to create machines that could replace humanity. And we should decide not to do that, especially not when we don't know how to make them care.
7: Nate, I always think I'm kind of a calm person, and I don't try to, you know, get all just scared about anything like this. You know, I try to make sure that I kind of have a level head. But this scares the blank out of me.
8: Yeah, it's a scary situation. You know, I am frankly also pretty worried about the direction we're headed. I think the good news on this front is that the more people realize that this AI stuff is real, the more people realize that, you know, we're not in the world where they just predict humans anymore. We're in a world where these AIs are trained to solve very hard problems, and they learn whatever tendencies help them solve those hard problems, even if those tendencies involve ignoring user instructions. The more we realize that, the better chance we have to stop it.
7: All right, that's Nate Sorese, president of the Machine Intelligence Research Institute. Nate, thank you very much.

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The video just dropped today. Watch the whole concert on the Music tab of the NPR app. Download it wherever you get your apps. You know you'll want to.

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4: Live from NPR News in Washington, I'm Dave Mattingly. Iranian-backed Houthi rebels in Yemen say they've attacked two Saudi oil tankers in the Red Sea with missiles and drones. The Saudi state news agency reports at least one tanker was hit and set on fire. There's no word on any casualties. The attacks came hours after President Trump warned the U.S. would bomb or destroy an Iranian bridge or power plant anytime Iran attacks a ship in the Strait of Hormuz. The man convicted of trying to kill writer Salman Rushdie is on trial again, this time in federal court. NPR's Ryan Lucas says this latest trial is taking place in Buffalo, New York.
5: The defendant, Hadi Mattar, was convicted in state court last year and sentenced to 25 years in prison for stabbing Salman Rushdie on stage at an event in 2022. Now Mattar is on trial in a federal case on terrorism charges. Prosecutors allege that Mattar attacked Rushdie on behalf of Iran and Hezbollah, the Lebanese militant group that the U.S. considers a terrorist organization. Decades ago, Iran's leader issued a fatwa calling for Rushdie's death over his 1988 novel, The Satanic Verses. In the 2022 attack, Rushdie was stabbed multiple times while delivering a lecture at an event in New York State. He survived, but was left blind in one eye. Ryan Lucas, NPR News, Washington.
4: This is NPR News from Washington. Peptide therapies promoting wellness and longevity will be under scrutiny this week as advisors to the Food and Drug Administration consider whether to lift restrictions on them. The industry is pushing for the changes, as NPR's Will Stone reports.
6: These peptides are not FDA approved and have not undergone large, rigorous trials in humans, but they've become wildly popular in the wellness space, making wide-ranging claims. For the last few years, compounding pharmacies have been prohibited from making some of the most popular ones. Industry groups like the American Academy of Peptide Medicine are urging the government to lift those restrictions. Lee Rosebush leads that group.
7: This isn't a fringe position. It's where the American public already is.
6: But FDA's own scientists are recommending the restrictions stay in place, saying there's not enough data on safety or effectiveness to greenlight their production. The expert committee will ultimately vote on seven peptides. Will Stone, NPR News.
4: Tropical storm warnings remain in effect along areas of the Louisiana and Texas coastlines because of Bertha. The storm made landfall yesterday about 65 miles east of New Orleans before moving back into the Gulf. It's expected to move inland again today before dissipating over Texas sometime tomorrow. Bertha has led to some beach closures along the Gulf. Top sustained winds are at 45 miles per hour. I'm Dave Mattingly in Washington.
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9: 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From the estate of Joan B. Kroc, whose bequest serves as an enduring investment in the future of public radio, and seeks to help NPR produce programming that meets the highest standards of public service in journalism and cultural expression. This is NPR.
10: This is Morning Edition from NPR News. I'm Michelle Martin in Washington, D.C.
11: And I'm A. Martinez in Culver City, California. The House is on its way out the door for a month-long break right after sending a few big pieces of legislation to the Senate, including some of President Trump's priorities.
10: The Senate is in Washington for one more week, and even though both chambers are controlled by Republicans, they've been struggling to coordinate recently.
11: NPR congressional reporter Eric McDaniel is in the studio to tell us more about this. So, Eric, House Republicans just passed a bunch of things as they prepared to go home. What did they take up?
12: Yeah, it's been a week. There were a handful of things. $1,100,000,000 for the Pentagon, a lot of money. Two, an extension of government funding through the midterms to December 4th, hopefully avoiding another shutdown. There were, of course, two record shutdowns so far this congressional term. And three, new congressional stock trading rules tied also to an unrelated voter ID measure.
11: All right, so that's what the House did. When is the Senate going to vote on all of that?
12: I guess the short answer is they're not really going to take up these things as written. They'll all need to be rewritten before they can pass the Senate. So because of a procedural quirk known as the filibuster, legislation in the Senate requires 60 votes to pass the chamber. That means Democratic support is needed, too. So as Trump escalates the war in Iran, all without congressional authorization, Democrats oppose that annual Pentagon budget, this $1.1 trillion that's usually bipartisan. For the government funding extension, Democrats want to see concessions on the president's immigration enforcement operations like they have before. On stock trading, Democrats say it isn't enough just to prohibit lawmakers from buying new stocks, which this bill does. In fact, lawmakers should be forced to divest holdings they have when they're elected. Many Democrats also oppose the voter ID rules, but House Republicans also passed a fourth thing this week, a budget framework, which is in theory a setup for an eventual reconciliation bill in a few months. That would contain more money for the president's war in Iran, for farmers, for his election overhaul bill, and it's actually exempt from that 60-vote threshold. But Senate Majority Leader John Thune says he's holding off on passing it anyway.
11: Okay, why?
12: Well, Thune wants a government funding backup plan if he can't strike a deal with Senate Democrats on keeping the government open past the midterm elections. And so he might decide that he wants to transform this party line reconciliation framework already passed by the House into a government funding bill. Not to mention the bill has Trump's election overhaul wish list tacked on, the Save America Act, which, among other things, would ban mail-in voting across the country and require proof of citizenship before you can register to vote. I should say that probably doesn't qualify under the rules to pass with just a simple majority and has already failed in the Senate several times.
11: So this is something I don't understand, Eric, because Republicans control both chambers, the House and the Senate. So why aren't they on the same page when it comes to passing these bills?
12: Speaker Mike Johnson has, percentage-wise, a considerably smaller margin for error, maybe just a two-vote majority at any given time, depending on absences. He's got a large hard right flank to deal with and a closer relationship than John Thune with President Trump. Senate leader John Thune has to keep more Democrats on board for legislation and deal with generally more free agent, free-spirited set of legislators, the kind that become U.S. senators.
11: So does that mean none of the bills become law?
12: I guess not anytime soon.
11: Okay.
12: The Senate will at least consider some of this before they leave town for recess next week, make their changes, and send whatever they can pass back to the House. Speaker Mike Johnson, for his part, will see if his members can stomach those changes after the long August recess, and they'll try again in the fall when you have me back.
11: Perfect. Make it a date. That's NPR congressional reporter Eric McDaniel. Eric, thanks.
12: Thank you.
10: Trump's Department of Transportation is trying to put the brakes on bike lanes. Earlier this month, Transportation Secretary Sean Duffy attacked what he called, and I'm quoting here, DEI bike lanes. Now, transportation officials are removing safety materials that mention bikes from federal websites. NPR's Joel Rose has new reporting on this today, and he's with us now. Good morning, Joel.
13: Hey, Michelle.
10: Okay, can we just start with what is a DEI bike lane?
13: That is a phrase that Transportation Secretary Sean Duffy used in a social media post earlier this month. Duffy was announcing $1.7 billion in federal grants, which did not include any money for bike or pedestrian projects. And Duffy was trying to draw a contrast with the Biden administration, which had used the same grant program to fund hundreds of millions of dollars in bike lanes and recreational trails and touted the equity benefits of those projects, including the bike lanes. Some Trump administration critics then noted that the Federal Highway Administration, which is part of DOT, had previously acknowledged that bike lanes make roads safer for everyone. The next day, the web support staff at the Federal Highway Administration received an urgent request to take that language down from the website to align with White House policy.
10: Do we know exactly what got taken down?
13: Yeah, almost 2 weeks ago, the DOT trimmed a list of safety measures that have been proven to reduce crashes and save lives. Five of those recommendations were quietly removed from the list, including bike lanes and also speed cameras. And we learned this week that other safety materials have disappeared, too. I talked with a person who works in web support for various DOT agencies. They requested anonymity because they fear retribution for speaking out publicly. They say the staff at the Federal Highway Administration have been directed to look for the words bike and bike lanes in online safety materials. And in the past week, staff have edited or even pulled down dozens of pages.
10: Can you give us an example?
13: Yeah. One of the pages that was removed in the past week is something called the Pedestrian Bicycle Crash Analysis Tool, which helps researchers and planners understand what happened in crashes involving cars and bikes and pedestrians so that they can prevent similar crashes. I talked to the researcher who originally led the development of this tool more than two decades ago. His name is David Harkey. Today, he is the president of the Insurance Institute for Highway Safety, which is the big nonprofit that is funded by the auto insurance industry. Harkey is not happy that this tool is no longer available on the Federal Highway website.
14: This is an agency that claims that safety is a priority for them, and safety involves everyone on the roadway. And so we're very disappointed in seeing these kinds of resources removed from the site.
13: Harkey says his organization has been told that this particular tool is, quote, under review, but he has no details about what the criteria of that review are or how long it might last.
10: Have we had any explanation of why this is happening?
13: There has been no public explanation, either from the Federal Highway Administration or from the Department of Transportation. But we did get an emailed statement from DOT yesterday. A spokesperson says the department continuously reviews its policies to ensure that they promote, quote, safety, efficiency, and common sense, unquote. The statement notes that nearly 80% of the U.S. population uses cars to get to work and says DOT is taking a closer look at federal guidance to ensure that American families have the infrastructure they need. The spokesperson also touted recent declines in the number of people killed on U.S. roads, which fell to about 36,000 last year. And it is true that the crash fatality rate in the U.S. is near an all-time low, but it still remains far higher than the crash rates in other developed countries, in some cases double. And nearly 20% of people killed on U.S. roads last year, more than 6,700, were pedestrians or bicyclists.
10: That is NPR's Joel Rose. Joel, thank you.
13: You're welcome.
10: This is NPR News.
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16: Love conquers all, or does it? Mozart's The Marriage of Figaro is a sharp-edged comedy that's simultaneously a battle of the sexes and the classes. I'm Lisa Flynn. We're at London's Royal Albert Hall for Mozart's comic masterpiece, The Marriage of Figaro. Riccardo Minazzi leads the cast and the orchestra of the Age of Enlightenment. I hope you'll be listening.
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19: Hi there, I'm Thane Maynard. Red pandas, often overshadowed by their giant panda cousins, are captivating creatures native to the eastern Himalayas and southwestern China. Despite their name, red pandas are not closely related to giant pandas. Instead, they belong to their own unique family, Ailuridae. These small tree-dwelling mammals are known for their reddish-brown fur, bushy ring tails, and expressive faces, which help them blend into the mossy, forested environments they call home. Red pandas are primarily nocturnal and crepuscular, meaning they're most active at dawn and dusk. Their diet consists mainly of bamboo, but they also eat fruits, berries, acorns, and occasionally insects and small animals. With their strong curved claws and flexible ankles, they are excellent climbers, spending much of their time in trees. Sadly, red pandas are endangered due to habitat loss, poaching, and fragmentation. Conservation efforts are underway globally, including protected reserves and breeding programs in zoos, to ensure their survival. These charming animals serve as ambassadors for forest conservation, reminding us of the delicate balance between wildlife and human development.
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10: This is Morning Edition from NPR News. I'm Michelle Martin.
11: And I'm A. Martinez. The NBA is waiting on LeBron James to decide where he'll play for a record 24th season. The league's commissioner says that until he does, the NBA schedule cannot be set. Eben Novy-Williams is a deputy editor with Sportico. So, Eben, one player, albeit LeBron, fine, but one player is holding up the NBA schedule. How can that be?
21: Holding up the entire Schedule A and holding up a whole bunch of other things. I think there are some players out there that are unsigned that are still waiting to see where this massive domino falls and teams waiting to see. I think there's teams that are hosting, will host LeBron James potentially for the last time next season that would love to know where he's going to be and whether this is going to be his last year. I mean, LeBron James has been the gravitational force of the NBA for 23 seasons. It's like an incomprehensible amount of time. And this is probably the last time that his free agency is going to be a big deal. He knows it, the league knows it, and it seems like he's going to milk it for everything it's worth.
11: So what about fans and things like ticket sales? What are you hearing from fans about like this whole waiting game?
21: Yeah, I think the biggest thing about the waiting game is whether this is LeBron's last season. And we're definitely close to that point. He has not said that it is. No matter where he signs, immediately you're going to see ticket brokers and opportunistic fans start gobbling up those last few games just in case this becomes a farewell tour. So that's definitely part of it. On the schedule, LeBron James's team is going to play on Christmas. I guarantee it. But Adam Silver, as he said, doesn't know what team that is. So there are definitely national TV windows, big regular season windows like Christmas where, LeBron James's team is going to slot in there and they have to hold everything up until he makes and announces his decision.
11: Essentially, that's what we're waiting for, right? We're going to find out where LeBron is going to spend Christmas.
21: That's exactly it. And if you look back at LeBron's career, his few free agencies have been, he's been very intentional about how and when he announces these things. In 2010, he had his own TV special, which was much decried and criticized afterwards, called The Decision, where he announced that he was leaving the Cavaliers to go to the Miami Heat. When he left the Miami Heat to go back to Cleveland, it was an SI cover in all black that said, "I'm coming home." It was Instagram when he announced that he was going to the Lakers. I don't know what he has planned for this one, but again, I imagine him and his team is looking to control the entire stack of the narrative, which not many NBA players can do successfully.
11: Isn't it amazing? 41 years old, he'll be 42 December 30th, and yet, yeah, you're right. He's still, I mean, the league revolves around LeBron James.
21: Yeah, there's a whole subset, a lot of NBA fans who know nothing other than LeBron James being the face of the league. And you can be a 40-year-old NBA fan and still feel that way. So players, and there's not many that play 23 professional years, certainly none at the level that he is playing. And over that time, you stack up a lot of social clout. You grow a lot of fans, and everything starts to revolve around you. And that's definitely true for LeBron.
11: One more thing. Do you think there's a deadline for making an announcement? Does he have to? Is there any date coming up?
21: Look, I think a lot of people in and around the NBA want his answer quickly. And I don't think that LeBron cares too much about what they want. Again, I think that he and his crew are looking at this as a rare opportunity to make this decision and make it very publicly and have a lot of people pay attention. So I don't think he's on anyone's timeline but his own.
11: One word answer here. Where is he winding up?
21: I think back in Cleveland.
11: Back in Cleveland. That's Evan Novy-Williams with Sportico. Thank you very much. This is Morning Edition from NPR News. I'm A. Martinez.
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3: 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Perhaps my message will inspire you to do the same.
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26: 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Today will be sunny and pleasant with temperatures reaching the high 70s. Tonight temperatures drop to the mid-50s. Tomorrow will be slightly warmer but still sunny with temperatures getting into the low 80s. Friday night will be mostly clear with temperatures in the high 50s. 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
29: From Marketplace in Washington, I'm Kimberly Adams. More people are moving out of flood-prone areas than are moving in. Last year, counties with high flood risk had a net loss of over 60,000 residents, more than double the year before, according to a recent analysis from Redfin. Counties with a low flood risk had a net gain of about 70,000 residents. Marketplace's Samantha Fields has more.
30: Miami-Dade in Florida lost more residents last year than any other flood-prone county. Harris County, Texas, which includes Houston, was not far behind. In both areas, about a third of homes are considered high risk for flooding.
31: I think the real reason people are moving out, though, is because of affordability.
30: Daryl Fairweather, chief economist at Redfin, says there's increasingly a link between the two.
31: Climate risk makes things less affordable.
30: In places that are prone to flooding or hurricanes, homeowners insurance is going up, often by a lot. If you're in an actual flood zone, you'll also have to buy flood insurance. Then there's the potential cost of having to repair your home if it gets damaged. Jeremy Porter, chief economist at the nonprofit First Street, says these days people have a lot more access to data about a home's climate risks before they buy.
32: They are making the connection oftentimes between this is a high-risk flood area, there's probably going to be higher rates of insurance, and that's going to make my monthly cost of my mortgage more expensive.
30: A study published in the National Bureau of Economic Research found that when people see data about climate risks in advance, they're more likely to choose a home with lower risk.
32: What I've really seen over the last 10 years is this huge growth in awareness.
30: and more recently, a corresponding change in where people are choosing to live. I'm Samantha Fields for Marketplace.
29: Google has been hit with a new $1 billion fine from the European Commission. That's the European Union's main executive body. The commission says that Google broke EU rules by unfairly using its position to Bigfoot competitors, both in search and with Google Play. The $1 billion fine is a drop in the proverbial bucket for Google parent company Alphabet. It just reported quarterly earnings of over $100 billion. Alphabet is currently down 4% in pre-market trading. Let's do the numbers. The FTSE in London is down less than a tenth of a percent. Dow, S&P, and NASDAQ futures are down in the 0.2% to 0.3% range, with the Dow future down about 155 points. The 10-year Treasury yield is up at 4.67%.
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29: The WNBA All-Star Game tips off in Chicago this weekend as the league celebrates its 30th season. Players are also taking to the court under a landmark new collective bargaining agreement, a contract that reshapes the pay, benefits, and working conditions for players. Deb Willig served as outside counsel for the Women's National Basketball Players Association during negotiations for that CBA. Deb, good morning.
1: Good morning.
29: This collective bargaining agreement goes far beyond player salaries. There's investments in staffing, facilities, and player support. What made an agreement like this possible now?
1: I think it was perfect timing, but in addition, it was the resolve of the players. The business of sports has changed in the 30 years that the WNBA has been in existence. In the last 5 years or so, it has exploded both in ticket sales, in sponsorships, and of course, in a pretty historic media deal.
29: The agreement also includes big changes to players' working conditions. Can you detail some of those changes and why they were important to players?
1: In addition to a salary cap, which almost tripled from 2025 to 2026, we expanded team staffing requirements, which includes access for the players to additional physicians, athletic trainers, strength and conditioning coaches, physical and massage therapists and nutritionists. This is what elite athletes need and are entitled to. And we finally secured these requirements for the players in the WNBA.
29: This new collective bargaining agreement pushes back the deadline for players returning from overseas leagues. Why was that a priority for the players' union?
1: Until now, because the players in the WNBA really couldn't make a living. Many of them were forced to go overseas where they are treated like the elite athletes they are. But the WNBA said in the last collective bargaining agreement, it's fine if you do that, but you have to get back in time for our season. Mm-hmm. And if you don't get back, you can be severely penalized, like perhaps not being able to play for a year. So it was very important for the players this time to move that date back because some of the leagues overseas also have championship events and they did not end by the time you had to be back for the WNBA season start.
29: You also represented the National Women's Soccer League Players Association. What similarities have you seen in the issues that women athletes are facing as they negotiate across professional sports?
1: The similarities were pretty stunning. In both sets of negotiations, the owners insisted on eliminating housing for the players. In women's sports, this has been going on for decades. There are good reasons for it. People did not, and still in the WNBA, do not generally have guaranteed contracts. So a player can be traded or waived at any time. So there's no stability in the housing. This was a fight we had in soccer. In the WNBA, it was almost harder. They wanted to eliminate housing on day one. And we spent the better part of 14 of the 16 months we were in negotiations on housing.
29: Why is it still so hard to get for women's sports what is kind of standard in men's sports?
1: Early on in these negotiations, some of the star player members of the executive committee made it very clear that while it is still quite unfair, they didn't expect individual players to make yet what men in the NBA make. But what they wanted was a piece of the pie, and that's what we achieved. But I mean, look, there's discrimination against women. There has been in employment for years, and I think this is just another example of it.
29: Deb Willig is managing partner at Willig, Williams & Davidson, a Philadelphia-based labor law firm. Thank you.
1: Thank you very much.
29: And in Washington, I'm Kimberly Adams with the Marketplace Morning Report. 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
11: Good morning. President Trump signed a deal for U.S. companies to run nuclear plants in Saudi Arabia. It doesn't have restrictions that are in other Middle East deals. Israel is concerned about a nuclear arms race. It's Morning Edition from NPR News. Israeli Prime Minister Benjamin Netanyahu is in for a tough re-election fight. Amy Martinez.
10: And I'm Michelle Martin. A top challenger is a former member of his war cabinet who accuses him of undermining agreements to end the fighting in Gaza. Also, a year after Trump cut federal funding for public media, how are stations around the country adapting? It is Thursday, July 23rd. On this day in 1995, Alan Hale and Thomas Bopp spotted a bright comet. Hale-Bopp won't get close to Earth again for

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1: Oil prices are surging, NPR's Deepa Shivaram reports.
2: Gas prices are going up again. Inflation is up. And at the same time that Americans are struggling with these higher prices, Defense Secretary Pete Hegseth said this week that the Iran war so far has cost $37.5 billion. That's with a B, which is pretty big for a price tag for a war that Trump said would end months ago. And, you know, not to mention American troops who have been killed and injured in action as well.
1: President Trump blamed inflation on the Biden administration during a rally in Marietta, Georgia yesterday. House Republicans advanced a $95 billion budget blueprint, mostly for the war with Iran. Secretary of State Marco Rubio held direct talks with his Russian counterpart on the sidelines of a minister's summit in the Philippines today. NPR's Charles Maines reports their conversation focused heavily on Russia's war in Ukraine.
3: The meeting between Rubio and Russian Foreign Minister Sergei Lavrov lasted just over half an hour. Ahead of it, Rubio said the U.S. remained open to playing a role in ending the conflict between Russia and Ukraine if, Rubio added, the opportunity presented itself. A Russian Foreign Ministry readout said Lavrov had informed Rubio of the real situation on the battlefield. Russia insists its forces are steadily advancing, that despite Western intelligence that shows minimal Russian gains coming with heavy losses. Lavrov also said Moscow remained open to a U.S.-brokered settlement, pointing to inherent agreements reached between President Trump and Russian President Vladimir Putin during their summit in Alaska last year. Charles Maines, NPR News, Moscow.
1: In India, young men and women have taken to the streets to demonstrate against the government. NPR's Dia Hadid reports this comes after police cracked down on protesters trying to march onto parliament earlier this week.
4: The biggest protests were in New Delhi and Mumbai. The mood was joyful and defiant. Protesters sang the national anthem. They also chanted against the Prime Minister, Narendra Modi, in increasingly strident verses. They seem to enjoy support. In New Delhi, organisers asked citizens to stop sending food parcels. They were inundated with donations. These protests began as a sit-in more than 20 days ago to demand education reforms. But the mood changed after a widely respected educator on a hunger strike was forcibly taken to hospital. Thousands tried to march on Parliament on Monday, but were violently pushed back. Now protesters are chanting against the Prime Minister Modi, a man once seen as wildly popular and untouchable. Dia Hadid, NPR News.
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5: 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I'm Lydia McFarlane. While top prosecutors push state House members to approve a Republican-sponsored measure on felony murder resentencing, a spokesperson for House Democratic leaders says there's still no agreement, despite a voting session today. The state Supreme Court gave legislators until Friday night to pass new guidelines after it ruled life sentences for felony murder were unconstitutional. Republican Senator Scott Martin says if that deadline is missed, judges in each county will have to decide prison terms in the meantime.
6: Imagine if 67 counties had started sentencing people in 67 different ways, and then the whole nother level of appeals and lawsuits.
5: Democrats have their own proposal, which sets mandatory maximum sentences instead of mandatory minimums. WVIA's Roger Dupuy talked with Northeast Pennsylvania district attorneys and lawmakers about their views on that sentencing issue you just heard about. You can read that full story on our website, WVIA.org. And Medicaid health insurance in Pennsylvania will cover abortion services beginning this month. The change follows a court ruling earlier this year that said a state ban on Medicaid coverage for abortion was unconstitutional. But as Nicole Leonard reports for WVIA, that decision is being appealed in court.
7: For now, women with Medicaid can get procedural or medication abortions paid for through insurance. Supporters say this will reduce longstanding cost barriers and healthcare disparities. A 1982 state law had banned the use of taxpayer dollars for Medicaid coverage of abortion, but a court ruling in April determined that the policy violated equal rights protections for

0: women and their access to reproductive health care. However, Pennsylvania Attorney General Dave Sunday is appealing the court decision. Pro-life organizations and advocates say they hope that the Medicaid ban is reinstated before too many more women get abortions with help from the new insurance coverage.
1: Thank you to Nicole Leonard for that report. And a permanent cancer respite center is coming to the Poconos next fall. Woodlock Resort in Holly partnered with For Pete's Sake, a cancer nonprofit, to build a cancer respite center on the resort's property. Construction's already underway, and they expect to start service in the fall of 2027. That story's coming up during our next local news break here on WVIA Radio at 7:30. Stay with us.
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4: Morning edition from NPR News. I'm Michelle Martin in Washington, D.C.
5: And Amy Martinez in Culver City, California. The United States has agreed to build and run nuclear energy plants in Saudi Arabia.
4: The Gulf state is rich in oil, but it has been trying to pivot to other energy sources. In a few minutes, we'll get an assessment of the deal from a former State Department official who worked on U.S.-Saudi relations. But first, some context. Saudi Arabia's crown prince has said the kingdom does not want nuclear weapons, but he's also said that Riyadh will pursue a weapon if Iran develops one first.
5: With us now is NPR's Emily Feng in Tel Aviv. Emily, so this agreement, first tell us what's in it and actually, too, what's not.
6: So it would allow American companies to run commercial nuclear power plants on Saudi soil for decades to come. And under the agreement, Saudi Arabia is not permitted to reprocess American nuclear material for weapons. But there is nothing in this agreement and a security protocol attached that stops the kingdom from using these plants to, say, enrich uranium or other nuclear fuel that's provided by other countries, something that the U.S. made the United Arab Emirates, another Gulf country, promise not to do in a previous energy deal back in 2009. So this agreement is sending shockwaves through the Middle East, and especially in Israel, where I am right now, because Saudi Arabia has been angling for nuclear cooperation with the U.S. for at least a decade. And there had been questions about the kingdom's human rights abuses, including from then-Senator and now-Secretary of State Marco Rubio, and also Saudi Arabia's possible aspirations for a nuclear weapon, and all that stalled energy cooperation until now. Now, the U.S. Energy Department argues this deal expands American technology exports, and the agreement does tie the U.S. and Saudi Arabia closer together at a time when Gulf states, including the Kingdom of Saud, have really paid a price for aligning with the U.S. because they are still getting hit hard by Iranian drone and artillery strikes and a war with Iran that the U.S. started. And they're also dealing with the resulting economic shock because Saudi Arabia has seen its ability to export oil curtailed.
5: Now, although Israel has never confirmed this, it's widely believed Israel has nuclear weapons already. Considering that you were there and you said that it has sent shockwaves through Israel, what's been the reaction there?
6: Israel is alarmed, to say the least. Former Defense Minister and Foreign Minister Avigdor Lieberman here criticized this agreement on the public broadcaster yesterday. Saying here that it risks pulling the entire Middle East into an escalating nuclear arms race. Now, this nuclear energy agreement is also deepening worries here in Israel, which is a major American ally that Trump and therefore the U.S. are increasingly divergent from Israel. Ehud Barak, a former prime minister of Israel, told the army-run radio station this. He says it's a sign of the loss of trust between Netanyahu and Trump, the implication being that Israeli Prime Minister Benjamin Netanyahu has somehow messed up Israel's relationship with Trump.
5: Okay, now one more thing, Emily, considering that you're nearby, Iran, what's happening there?
6: U.S. Central Command said it began strikes on Iranian military and logistics sites for what has been almost 2 weeks running now. Iran says it targeted three U.S. bases in Kuwait, plus American military infrastructure in Jordan and Qatar. And President Trump is now saying he's aware of reports that Iran moved uranium enrichment centrifuges deep under a mountain, which he is warning the U.S. might hit soon.
5: All right, that's NPR's Emily Feng. Emily, thank you very much.
6: Thank you, A.
4: Let's get an assessment of the U.S.-Saudi deal from someone with a deep knowledge of the region. Daniel Ben-Naim is a former U.S. Deputy Assistant Secretary of State who specialized in the Arabian Peninsula during the Biden administration. He's now with the Middle East Institute. Good morning. Thanks for joining us.
7: Good morning.
4: So we just heard NPR's Emily Feng say Saudi Arabia has sought nuclear cooperation with the U.S. for at least a decade. Now, why is that?
7: Well, you know, I understand why someone would look at this from the outside and be very quizzical. And say that Saudi Arabia needs energy like a drowning man needs oil, needs water. But I think actually, if you look closely, what they're trying to do is transform their economy to look past the moment when the world looks to their oil. They want to build huge energy-intensive industries, data centers, desalination. And they're actually burning their own crude oil up to 1.4 million barrels a day at the height of the summer to do that. And they want to use their crude oil for exports to make revenue and then find other energy sources to fuel their own economic transformation domestically.
4: Okay, so the U.S. signed a deal with the United Arab Emirates in 2009 that allowed that country to develop nuclear energy using U.S. technology. From what you know right now about the Saudi deal, how does it compare with that one?
7: Yeah, it's actually quite different, I think. This deal with Saudi Arabia creates a kind of two-year study to consider whether it's economically feasible to have American companies enriching uranium inside Saudi Arabia, while the UAE deal from 2009 really closed off that kind of enrichment. And that's a big difference. I think the UAE deal is sort of tethered to big international safeguards, while the safeguards in the Saudi deal, which we really don't know yet because we haven't seen the deal, are kind of bilateral U.S.-Saudi safeguards. And I think another difference is that this one seems to be very focused on locking in U.S. Nuclear industry as the key partner, whereas the UAE deal didn't do that.
4: Well, one concern I think that some have here, from what we know now, is that the Saudi deal does not seem to foreclose them getting enriched uranium from other sources other than the U.S., whereas the UAE deal does. How does that strike you?
7: Yeah, look, I think what we don't know is everything that's in the deal, including what kind of restrictions it places on Saudi Arabia's enrichment with other countries. There were reports of some restrictions. I think what it's trying to do is set up the U.S. as the nuclear partner and to put in place an appealing enough offer that really kind of locks that in.
4: So Energy Secretary Chris Wright said the agreement advances both U.S. and Saudi security. What do you think about that?
7: Look, I think there are big upsides and there are big and significant risks. I think what's good is that it locks in the U.S. as the partner of choice, and that gives us a lot more visibility and oversight and leverage, frankly, in shaping the program. And it locks out Russia and China as nuclear partners, where we would have very little. In the past has been tied to major diplomatic breakthroughs. This is something that Saudi wants very badly, and we previously thought it would be tied to Saudi-Israel normalization. Trump, I think, is treating it as a purely economic and strategic transaction with Saudi Arabia. So you want to make sure that the terms of the deal are airtight, and I think that's going to be the key as to whether this manages the risks to achieve the benefits. And I think there are real downsides. If the details aren't right, it's a problem. Others could want the same deal. I think it's possible that this could undercut our negotiating position in demanding that Iran wants no enrichment. And I think, just to return to this point, the details. This is an agreement that needs to last for decades. And it's put forward by an administration that recently signed a ceasefire with Iran that didn't last 2 weeks. Mm-hmm. So I think we're going to have to ask some tough questions and make sure that the details, the safeguards, the restrictions, the inspections, all of those things are as rigorous as they can be.
4: So as we heard, Israel is alarmed about this deal. Officials there are saying it could pull the Middle East into a nuclear arms race. There are American lawmakers in both parties raising similar concerns. What do you think about that?
7: Look, I think that the actual terms of this deal, at least as they've been reported, are kind of very unique, in which a U.S. company might be operating inside Saudi Arabia without actually sharing sensitive nuclear technology. Those seem like terms that other countries wouldn't particularly want. But I think it is a real concern that other countries will say this is the new baseline and we can follow it. And it will require a lot of very careful and assertive diplomacy by the United States to make sure that this doesn't become the new normal for every country in the region, which I don't think would be in our interest.
4: Well, you've pointed out how this benefits the U.S. commercially. I mean, it benefits potentially U.S. companies commercially. I do want to ask, you know, President Trump has numerous business interests in Saudi Arabia. The Saudis gave his son-in-law, Jared Kushner's investment firm, some $2 billion at the end of the first Trump administration. Does the administration have a conflict of interest here, at least the appearance of one? Is that something that just voters should be concerned about?
7: Look, I think that there's a reason that presidents historically have avoided this kind of activity, because it does create a kind of well of mistrust. This is the kind of thing that is hard enough to do, this kind of sensitive, difficult diplomacy, without that kind of mistrust. And this is a deal that needs to last across U.S. administrations. And so these kinds of appearances of conflict make that harder. Hopefully what's inside the four corners of this deal is compelling enough to manage against that liability. But these kinds of side dealings make everything more difficult.
4: That is Daniel Ben-Naim. He's a former U.S. Deputy Assistant Secretary of State covering the Gulf. He's now with the Middle East Institute. Mr. Ben-Naim, thank you so much for sharing these insights with us.
7: Thank you.
5: The nation's outbreak of cyclosporiasis has far surpassed previous records. The CDC counts more than 4,100 cases in the U.S. so far this year. And as NPR's Yuki Noguchi reports, health officials are working through a backlog.
8: The clusters of people sick with the diarrhea-causing parasite keep growing. The country's largest is in Michigan and Ohio, where health officials say thousands of cases began with iceberg lettuce from Taylor Farms in Mexico. So how many are actually sick right now? That's hard to pinpoint because of a lag in reporting. To confirm each case requires positive stool testing for cyclospora, plus an interview with a state public health worker. Results are then reviewed before the CDC is notified. That process can take over a month. It's slower these days, says Rutgers food safety expert Donald Schaffner. He says the Trump administration's deep cuts last year left public health generally with less money and fewer staff to handle surging caseloads.
9: Realize, too, both at CDC and at FDA, these have been agencies that have been shaken up. And, you know, there's maybe fewer people there. There's less well-trained people there. And good people have been fired and good people have left.
8: All this fuels consumers' uncertainty about when the outbreak might end. Yuki Noguchi, NPR News.

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1: Hi, I'm Paul Azar, Director of Radio Programming. WVIA Public Media is celebrating its 60th anniversary this year. 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
4: 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We have a stretch of pleasant weather ahead. Today, expect sunny skies and comfortable temperatures in the high 70s. Tonight, temperatures drop to the mid-50s with mostly clear skies. Friday, we'll have plenty of sunshine and temperatures in the low 80s to end the week. Friday night will be mostly clear and temperatures will dip to the high 50s. Saturday will be sunny with temperatures into the low 80s to start off your weekend. Have a great day and stay tuned to WVIA Radio.
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6: This is Morning Edition from NPR News. I'm A. Martinez.
7: And I'm Michelle Martin. Good morning. An independent autopsy has no new evidence about how Nolan Wells died. The 18-year-old was found on an island in Mississippi 2 days after a 4th of July celebration with friends. NPR's Brian Mann reports.
8: Civil rights attorney Benjamin Crump, who's representing the family of Nolan Wells, said at a press conference that an independent examination of the black college student's body was inconclusive and didn't find evidence of wrongdoing. But Crump said the review by a pathologist left unanswered questions.
9: The manner and cause of death is undetermined until further investigation.
8: This case has drawn national attention from the public and civil rights leaders. In statements, the Jackson County Sheriff, John Ledbetter, has promised a thorough probe of Wells' death. But the results of the official autopsy still haven't been released 17 days after Wells' remains were recovered on Mississippi's Gulf Coast. Speaking at yesterday's press conference at an NAACP gathering in Chicago, Wells' mother, Christine Wells Wansley, said her goal was to push for quicker action and more information from law enforcement.
10: Us having the preliminary autopsy results and hearing nothing from them, it's heartbreaking and it's concerning.
8: NPR reached out to Sheriff Ledbetter, but got no response to the question of when the official autopsy and other results of the investigation will be made public. Brian Mann, NPR News.
6: It's been almost a year since President Trump signed a bill stripping public television and radio of all federal funding, more than $1 billion. Trump had called NPR and PBS monsters, saying they were biased against conservatives. The networks refute that and deny they are biased. Since that federal money was pulled, more than 500 public media staffers have been laid off, according to the group Semi-Public. Things have been grim at many stations, but as NPR's David Folkenflik reports, there's been a lot of light, too.
11: In the rural Four Corners region where Colorado, Utah, New Mexico, and Arizona meet, KSUT Public Radio lost 20% of its annual funds. That's brutal.
0: We really didn't know how we were going to fare.
11: Here's the station's executive director, Tammy Graham.
0: We had pretty major concerns about, you know, whether we were going to need to cut staffing, cut back on some of our national programming, et cetera.
11: KSUT had seen the writing on the wall, even joining NPR and other stations in suing President Trump when he first targeted public media funds through an executive order. They called the president's order unconstitutional. The law passed by Congress, controversial as it was, went by the book. Graham saw it as an existential threat.
0: We went to our listeners. We went to our membership and were very transparent with them about our situation and that we needed their support.
11: And then KSUT drew record levels of support, enough to set aside $100,000 for the station's first endowment, enough to foot the full bill to pay for 99 solar panels to put on its roof.
0: We're about to install that to eliminate about $43,000 a year in electricity expenses with our multiple tower sites and our home base.
11: This year, the stations and NPR won their lawsuit against Trump's executive order, so now federal agencies can legally send money to public media stations if it's authorized by Congress. And lawmakers found a way to preserve funding for stations that serve tribal audiences through the Bureau of Indian Affairs, KSUT among them. Again, Tammy Graham.
0: We didn't have to make any cuts. It's really amazing. We know that there's still a possibility there. But we have not had to make any cuts.
11: Many other stations have had to make cuts, often significant. And yet Graham's overall point is borne out across the country. Listeners, viewers, and philanthropists have stepped up. All this would seem to confirm the position of some conservative critics who say people who value public media can open their own wallets. But will that last?
3: What we're seeing is things are starting to float back down to where they were before.
11: This is Jennifer Farrow. She's CEO of KCRW in Los Angeles. Her station wasn't highly dependent on federal funds. Still, she cut 10% of her staff last year. Now, KCRW is transforming itself to appeal to audiences old and new.
3: We are focusing on being a kind of a trusted cultural guide for information you need to know, music and food and film and all the things that kind of make living in LA exciting. And interesting, because it's a hard place to live.
11: Things were worse over in Indiana. The Republican-dominated legislature killed state funding for public broadcasting ahead of the congressional vote. WNIN CEO Tim Black tells me the two together were like a punch to the solar plexus.
12: That was roughly half of my budget, a little less than half, but just knocking at the door of 50%.
11: He cut his staff at his joint PBS and NPR station in Evansville, Indiana. He expected to pull about $770,000 from a reserve fund, too, but Black hasn't had to touch a penny of it.
12: To this point in the fiscal year, we've seen just above $1 million in local donations, which is probably a good 40% above what we would normally see in a fiscal year where membership numbers are concerned.
11: And here's a funny wrinkle. That hostility from the state seems a little bit less carved in stone. Take this exchange from WNIN's public affairs show last month.
13: 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Any hope?
11: Host Patrick Shoulders put the question squarely to Indiana Governor Mike Braun.
14: I like the station and WNIN in public radio and TV. I like the programming.
11: Braun is a conservative Republican. He seemed pretty open to the idea.
14: I like most of what's there, whether it's going to get supported by government. We can afford it, probably. The federal government probably can't.
11: As things stand now, however, Tim Black will still have deficits next year, and so will many of his peers. So here's a way to think about all this. Despite dire predictions, public media outlets have largely not crashed from the sky. Not yet. Instead, at station after station, it's a time of reinvention, innovation, and definite, enduring anxiety. David Folkenflik, NPR News.
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1: I'm Marco Marcinko, and I'm inviting you to a special event. 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
3: Live from NPR News in Washington, I'm Dave Mattingly. No casualties are reported after two Saudi oil tankers in the Red Sea came under attack today by Iranian-backed Houthi rebels. The Saudi state news agency says at least one tanker was hit and caught fire. Speaking in Manila, Secretary of State Marco Rubio called on the Houthis to stop and said Iran is still not ready to make a deal it can live by. A new bridge linking Detroit with Windsor, Ontario is set to open to traffic next week. A ribbon cutting is scheduled tomorrow. But President Trump's latest tariff threat against Canada led to U.S. officials being uninvited, as Quinn Kleinfelter with member station WDET reports.
4: The Gordie Howe International Bridge spans one of the busiest border crossings in the U.S. Canada paid to build it, expecting to recover the funds from toll revenues, but its planned June opening was delayed as President Trump said he could get a better deal for the U.S., splitting net toll revenue with Canada for 15 years. This week, President Trump announced new 50% tariffs on some Canadian products, and U.S. officials are no longer invited to what was originally a joint ceremonial bridge opening. But Trump is expected to campaign in the Metro Detroit area Monday, the same day traffic officially begins flowing across the bridge. For NPR News, I'm Quinn Kleinfelter in Detroit.
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5: I'm Lydia McFarlane, and you're listening to WVIA Radio. For Pete's sake, and Woodlock Resort partnered on what they're calling a first-of-its-kind cancer respite center, set to open in Pike County next fall. Bob Kiesendahl is a cancer survivor. He's part of the third generation of family ownership at Woodlock Resort in Hawley.
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7: Cancer is so debilitating, like financially debilitating for families. 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
5: That was Marcy Shankwaller. She's the founder and CEO of For Pete's Sake Cancer Respite Foundation. 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
11: This is Morning Edition from NPR News. I'm E. Martinez in Culver City, California.
12: And I'm Michelle Martin in Washington, D.C. Good morning. Israel's national elections this fall will include a vote for prime minister for the first time in 4 years. Benjamin Netanyahu is the country's longest-serving leader, but his approval ratings have fallen, and many Israelis are weary after nearly 3 years of war. A challenger to Netanyahu is surging in the polls, a political outsider who's tapping into a growing desire for change. NPR's Carrie Kahn reports.
13: A few hundred people fill rows of white plastic chairs on a backyard grassy hilltop in this rural northern town.
14: My Gavi Eisenkot.
13: They've come to hear Gavi Eisenkot, the 66-year-old former Israeli military chief who's upending traditional Israeli politics. He's more gruff than seasoned speaker, but he doesn't shy away from taking his newly formed Yasher party, which translates as straight or honest, into conservative strongholds. Places like Meona here in the north, far from Israel's power centers, Tel Aviv and Jerusalem. He may not have polish, but his rhetoric bites, especially when he touts his security credentials and military record. Look, combine the military service of all six leaders in the government now, multiply it by five, and that is still 5 years less than what I served, he says to applause. Most Israelis know his most public military story. He lost his son, a reservist, in Israel's war in Gaza. Two nephews were also killed there. Not long after his son's death, Eisenkot left Netanyahu's war cabinet, where he was a key advisor. He accused the prime minister of undermining deals to end the fighting and bring the hostages home. Israel needs leadership, straightforward leadership that knows how to look people in the eye, speak the truth, and above all, restore hope, he tells the crowd. Like many here, high school teacher Michal Kaminsky values those qualities, and what she says is Eisenkot's greatest appeal. He's not Netanyahu.
15: He listens, he doesn't blame, and he wants to create peace inside the people of Israel.
13: And unlike Netanyahu, Eisenkot doesn't speak fluent English nor give interviews to the foreign press. We were told we could attend the rally but not ask any questions. Instead, at this early stage in the race, Eisenkot is concentrating on building his anti-establishment image, which seems to be working. He's edged Netanyahu from the top spot in several recent polls, says Moaz Rosenthal, a Jerusalem-based political scientist.
16: It's not only an Israeli thing, because, I mean, we know worldwide of the phenomenon of anti-politics, of people growing tired of politics. And Eisenkot is kind of riding this wave in a very effective way, no doubt about it.
13: And he stays clear of controversial topics. You won't hear him talking about Palestinians, occupation, or a two-state solution, says Rosenthal.
16: Israeli politicians have no interest in speaking about this topic right now. Public opinion does not support any type of really peaceful resolution.
13: Even suggesting a coalition with established Arab-Israeli parties has become a wedge issue.
17: Eisenkot מתכוון להקים ממשלת שמאל צרה.
13: Netanyahu started running these ads, accusing Eisenkot of collaborating with left-wing candidates and Arab parties who support Palestinian rights. Political psychologist Iran Halperin of Hebrew University says Netanyahu always gives voters someone to fear. But that's going to be hard with Eisenkot, because he's definitely not a leftist or dovish on security.
18: It's very, very difficult for Netanyahu to mobilize people
14: to actually get out to vote because they don't have anyone to hate.
13: Halperin says without a boogeyman, Netanyahu could see as much as a third of his right-wing party voters sit out Election Day. And Eisenkot has another advantage to siphon off Netanyahu's traditional base, his identity. He's a Mizrahi Jew of North African descent, and they traditionally vote conservative. Since Israel was created, prime ministers have only been of Ashkenazi or Eastern European heritage. Back at the Eisenkot rally, Ajwad Abudullah from a nearby Arab Druze village says he voted twice for Netanyahu, but not again. The government has not treated us well up here, he says, and everyone is tired of the constant wars. In Eisenkot, he says, we believe in this man to make a change in the country. Kerry Khan, NPR News, Miona, Israel.
11: Ebola has killed more than 1,000 people in the Democratic Republic of Congo. The head of the African Centers for Disease Control and Prevention disclosed the figures on Wednesday. Here's reporter Emmett Livingstone.
18: Inside an Ebola treatment center in eastern Congo, a moment of grief. It's been just over 2 months since Congo declared an epidemic in the eastern province of Ituri. But despite a rapid international health response, Ebola continues to spread. The World Health Organization says it's the fastest growing Ebola outbreak on record. Many people are sickening and dying without ever seeking treatment.
19: Let's be very clear. This outbreak remains ahead of us and we are still in a phase of catching up.
18: Dr. Tierno Balde is the World Health Organization incident manager for the ongoing Ebola response.
19: The main strategy is really to implement a very strong, very effective and very timely, you know, response by doing in-depth investigation of those cases, listing all of the contacts, helping them to follow those contacts.
18: Tracing contacts and persuading the sick to go to hospital is one of the key pillars of the Ebola response. But doing this in eastern Congo is phenomenally difficult. Take Ituri, the province at the epicenter of the outbreak, which has about 90% of the confirmed cases. It barely has passable roads, and armed groups have waged war here for decades. About 900,000 people live in displacement camps. Many people here are desperately poor, without easy access to running water. Despite public health warnings like this one carried on local radio, early symptoms of Ebola can still be difficult to recognize. Headaches and fever can resemble much more common diseases, such as malaria. In many places, Ebola is spreading in silence. And increasingly, it's spreading farther. This month, the virus reached two new provinces and the major trading hub of Kisangani, a city of more than a million people. So far, there's little panic in the capital, Kinshasa, downstream from Kisangani. But there's a sense that as the caseload grows, it's only a matter of time before Ebola spreads further. For NPR News, I'm Emmett Livingstone in Kinshasa.

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1: Celebrate WVIA's 60th anniversary with Throwback Thursdays, a night of classic WVIA originals. 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Next, Elvina Krause, director, profiles the legendary drama teacher. And finally, Last Waltz on a Tightrope, starring Academy Award winner Louise Fletcher. 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
2: Rescuing sea turtles in Florida. I'm Randy Simon, and this is Earthwise, a look at our changing environment. Five species of sea turtles are found in the Gulf of Mexico. All five were pushed to the brink of extinction due to human activity. The Endangered Species Act of 1973 listed all sea turtles in the United States as threatened or endangered, except the flatback turtle. Under the act, it is illegal to harm or in any way interfere with a sea turtle or its eggs. In Florida, fishing piers are prime territories for turtle entanglements, where the animals are hooked or entangled in active or discarded fishing gear. Hundreds of these incidents are reported each year, along with strandings and incidental captures. There are turtle excluder devices that are added to fishing nets, and these have been required by law in the United States since 1987. They've greatly reduced turtle mortality. There are significant efforts in Florida to rescue sea turtles from entanglements and other hazards. A program called the Responsible Pier Initiative is a group of 76 organizations in Florida and other states that respond to sea turtle entanglements. RPI groups have reported 2,230 turtle interactions and 1,181 rescues since it was founded in 2013. Large numbers of volunteers staff key Florida piers during prime turtle activity hours. These volunteers free turtles from entanglements and, when necessary, transport them to approved rehab facilities where veterinarians can evaluate, treat, and hopefully release turtles back into the wild. Sea turtles have shown strong population rebounds after the development of turtle exclusion devices, stronger conservation laws worldwide, and the efforts of volunteers like those in Florida. 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
0: It's Morning Edition from NPR News. I'm A. Martinez.
4: And I'm Michelle Martin. In India, thousands of young people are protesting against the government, even after a violent police response. As NPR's Omkar Kandekar reports, the movement was propelled by one man's hunger strike.
5: 59-year-old Sonam Wangchuk wears many hats. He's an environmentalist who innovated ice stupas, a technique of building artificial glaciers for irrigation in the Himalayas. He's an education activist who worked to bring back indigenous knowledge to classrooms. But the first time most people in India heard of him was after the Bollywood movie Three Idiots. The film is about three friends in a top Indian university reeling under academic pressure. Its lead character, played by Indian star Aamir Khan, is widely seen to be inspired by Sonam Wangchuk. When the film was released in 2009, many identified with Khan's character, speaking of India's broken education system. He says education in India has been reduced to getting good grades, then finding a job in the US. The rat race, he adds, is literally killing students. India's official database says student suicides are increasing faster than those of the overall population. And in May this year, what for many was the final straw? Questions for a nationwide university entrance exam leaked, and the government announced that 2 million candidates would have to retake the tests. Hundreds from the youth group Cockroach Janata Party protested in the Indian capital. In late May, Sonam Wangchuk joined the protest and said he would fast until the education minister Dharmendra Pradhan resigns. On social media, millions watched as Wangchuk said he lost 19 pounds in 19 days. Then last weekend, Indian policemen stormed the protest site and dragged Wangchuk into an ambulance. For many students like Kajal Singh, that was the turning point. She says Wangchuk is a role model for many. The government first ignored him, then detained him. So on Monday morning, she slipped out of her house and joined thousands as they marched to the parliament. That day, India's capital turned into a battleground.
6: What you can hear in the background are tear gas shells that are being lobbed at protesters. The protesters have also retaliated by throwing stones at the police. The organizers were insisting that this should stay peaceful, but things seem to have spiraled out of control right now.
5: After weeks of silence, India's Prime Minister Narendra Modi said on X that his government would punish all those involved in the exam paper leaks. But he said nothing about the education minister's resignation. Political analyst Sushant Singh says this is in line with Modi's authoritarian style.
7: It's a government which believes has the mandate and the will of the people, and anybody who dissents or opposes them is somehow doing it out of bad faith.
5: But now, thousands more are marching across Indian cities. Protesters say they won't stop because democracy, they say, means accountability. Omkar Khandekar, NPR News, New Delhi.
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8: 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We are Lee and Annie Barnhart, and we're proud to be members of the WVIA Legacy Society.
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14: 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Today will be sunny and pleasant with temperatures reaching the high 70s. Tonight temperatures drop to the mid-50s. Tomorrow will be slightly warmer but still sunny with temperatures getting into the low 80s. Friday night will be mostly clear with temperatures in the high 50s. 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
4: This is Morning Edition from NPR News. I'm Michelle Martin.
0: And I'm A. Martinez. An Alabama town festival rebranded this month around an AI theme. NPR's Stephen Bisaha reports on the backlash.
15: There are a few ways to describe Irondale, Alabama, like Birmingham's smaller neighbor, home to the cafe that inspired the 90s Southern dramedy Fried Green Tomatoes. An Irondale resident, John Horton, calls his town a hidden gem.
16: I don't want to sound corny and say there's a certain magic to it, but it's right by the railroad tracks. You got Whistle Stop Cafe. You have that sunset. I mean, it's there's something beautiful about it.
15: Horton's taking in the sights and barbecue smells at Irondale's annual summer festival. But this year, the festival got a new name. A few weeks ago, the mayor announced on his Facebook page that I Love Irondale Day will be called AI Love Irondale Day. Get it? People in the comments did and hated it. Some of them trashed AI, calling it absolutely garbage for the environment, and called the festival an AI slop event. Another person said the post sounded like a pep rally for what's become a boogeyman in the South, data centers. John Horden knows the feeling.
16: Boo! No, I don't like data centers.
15: Data centers powering AI are popping up all over the South and causing worries about what they'll do to utility bills and the environment. These centers need a lot of power and water.
16: I just think it's a waste of space, resources, community.
15: Nearby Bessemer, Alabama is prepping for a multi-billion dollar data center, and residents have been fighting against it. Irondale Mayor James Stewart did not comment when I reached out to his office, but a week before the festival, he posted a video online backtracking on the AI Love Irondale name.
17: It was a play on words. However, because people misinterpreted the title, it's not about AI, it's not about data centers, we decided to give it its old name, I Love Irondale Day.
15: One city council member I ran into at the festival said he does not expect data centers to ever come to Irondale, but the council is creating new rules in case one does. And even with AI no longer in the name, the festival did have a tech theme. John Horden got a kick watching human dancers on stilts dressed as robots.
16: Dancing to Achy Breaky Heart in Spanish, and I thought that was incredible. I love that part.
15: The only sign of actual AI at the festival is a screen set up with a chatbot. Festival goers were supposed to teach the AI about Irondale, but the bot was not working. Now, not everyone had a problem with the festival briefly being named after AI.
18: Fine for me. Everything else is AI, why not?
15: Amelia Fielder has lived in Irondale for 26 years, and she, for one, would welcome a data center neighbor.
18: I wouldn't think it would be a bad thing. I think it'll bring jobs.
15: The festival's big tech hit is the drone show finale.
19: Oh, look, look, there they are, right there. Look at the drones.
15: Dewar Gaines is watching with his son.
19: That's cool. Quint, you see the drones, buddy?
15: Gaines owns a dog treat factory in Irondale, and he does use AI for work.
19: I don't want a data center where I live, but I use AI at scale, so I guess I'm a hypocrite in that regard.
15: He knows how loud data centers can be and doesn't want that near Irondale. But he does say AI is the most powerful tool he has. Stephen Basaha, NPR News.
4: Climate change is intensifying disasters like flooding, fires, and heavy wind. And around the country, groups are working to reunite survivors with their belongings. Blue Ridge Public Radio's Laura Hackett reports on a lost and found network in the North Carolina mountains.
20: On the shore of North Tow River, Emily Gillikin picks through piles of debris left by Hurricane Helene. More than 20 months after the storm brought catastrophic flooding to the region, crews are still pulling random things out of the water.
21: So this is a Clorox bleach, or was. And then we've got milk carton. I believe this was some type of detergent.
20: Most of this is trash, but sometimes there's treasure to be found. On this day, Gillikin finds a handmade wooden sign with a carving of a cat napping on a pillow. It's embossed with the words, the Hedricks.
21: I think it's someone's family, last name plaque that they would put up there.
20: Gillikin brings the sign to a warehouse in nearby Weaverville, where it lands on the desk of Mandy Wallace. Wallace is the artifact recovery technician for Mountain True, a local nonprofit leading cleanup efforts in the waterways.
22: You mentioned you're like Nancy Drew.
23: Yes. Oh, I totally feel like Nancy Drew.
20: Her work is inspired by volunteer networks in places like Texas, California, and Arkansas.
23: So Burnsville Hub, and I just posted this yesterday. So this one, 31 likes, 11 comments.
20: Wallace recently posted a photo of the Hedricks family sign on a local Facebook group. She's checking out some leads at her computer.
23: So right now, all of the Hedricks up in the Green Mountain area, Burnsville area, relief area, they are sending out messages. Oh, you can see it. It's pretty fun.
20: The sign is one of more than 400 items that Mountain True has retrieved as part of a state-funded initiative. Wallace has already returned more than 100 of those items, including a Reba McEntire coffee mug and an album of baby photos. All the items still awaiting a reunion are stacked in her small office.
23: Like, it looks like maybe it could be a Goodwill or a thrift store.
20: There's a silk kimono, a unicycle, one bedazzled children's shoe, and somehow a still legible multi-page love letter.
23: Basically, I'm so sorry. I screwed up. I still love you. And that's somebody's soul that they poured out into that letter, and we're pulling it out of the river. But hopefully I can get it back.
20: People don't always know what to do with the items. And she says seeing an old, water-damaged belonging can feel bittersweet or even a little awkward.
23: But then it turns into stories, and it turns into, I remember when so-and-so gave me this. Most times it turns happy.
20: Wallace took me along for one reunion in the small river town of Marshall.
23: Oh, my God. It's so good to finally meet you.
1: Yeah.
20: That's Jolie Bowden, an indie music producer, here to pick up an album that Wallace found washed up on a beach.
1: So this is our label, Moon Caravan, and we moved it here.
20: The whole studio washed away in the flood. This muddy album is one of the only things left.
1: This is an amazing piece because it signifies so much.
20: You can still make out the record label on the album, which is how Wallace tracked Bowden down. Bowden says she's taking this moment as a sign to produce more music, and as a reminder that for all Helene has taken away, it has also given something back. For NPR News, I'm Laura Hackett in Marshall, North Carolina.
2: 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I'm Michelle Martin.
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24: Good morning. President Trump asks again for more time to turn the economy around. His tariffs and war with Iran are contributing to inflation. Some of his supporters are losing patience. It's Morning Edition from NPR News. House Republicans approved more than $1 trillion for the Pentagon on top of a plan that would send more money for the Iran war. I'm Michelle Martin.
0: And I'm A. Martinez. Why is the Senate unlikely to do the same before a month-long summer break? Also, why the Trump administration wants to stop talking about bicycles, and OpenAI says some of its models went rogue and hacked another company. It's Thursday, July 23rd. On this day in 1829, the latest tech to get patented was a typographer, an early typewriter that looked like a pinball machine. News is next.
25: Live from NPR News in Washington, I'm Kristen Wright. Yemen's Houthi rebels say they've attacked two Saudi oil tankers in the Red Sea. This, as Iran says, a new phase of the war with the United States will further affect the global economy. NPR's Jane Arraf has details.
26: The Iran-backed Houthi rebels said they launched missile and drone strikes on two Saudi oil tankers in the Red Sea. The Saudi

0: Support is provided by the Samick Art Museum inviting the community to the making of Superwoman, joining artist Leandra Lasore in a conversation about her three-channel video work and the creative path it opened in her practice. Information at museum.bucknell.edu.
1: The key shipping route, Bab el-Mandeb, near the Red Sea. Jane Araf, NPR News, Amman.
2: The Trump administration signed a nuclear agreement with Saudi Arabia, allowing the U.S. to build and run nuclear energy plants in the kingdom. NPR's Emily Fang reports the deal is raising concerns in the Middle East.
3: There is nothing in this agreement and a security protocol attached that stops the kingdom from using these plants to, say, enrich uranium or other nuclear fuel that's provided by other countries, something that the U.S. made the United Arab Emirates, another Gulf country, promise not to do in a previous energy deal back in 2009. So this agreement is sending shockwaves through the Middle East, and especially in Israel, where I am right now, because Saudi Arabia has been angling for nuclear cooperation with the U.S. for at least a decade.
2: NPR's Emily Fang also reports the agreement doesn't require Saudi Arabia to adopt terms on greater oversight by the International Atomic Energy Agency, according to a memo seen by NPR. A panel of experts is expected to make recommendations on whether the FDA should lift restrictions on some popular wellness peptides. NPR's Will Stone says the advisors are meeting this morning.
4: BPC-157, MOTS-C, TB-500. These are some of the peptides du jour that are being considered by the advisors to the FDA. None of them are approved drugs, and they have not undergone rigorous studies in humans. But they're promoted widely for injury recovery, longevity, metabolism, and more. Health Secretary Robert F. Kennedy Jr. has said he supports lifting the current prohibition on the manufacturing of these products so patients can get them from specialized pharmacies. The FDA's own scientists, however, are recommending against doing that, saying there's not enough data on safety and effectiveness. The committee will vote on 7 peptides today and Friday. FDA leadership will have the final say. Will Stone, NPR News.
2: The man who pleaded guilty to killing Minnesota House Speaker Melissa Hortman and her husband Mark will be sentenced today. Vance Belter also confessed to shooting a state senator and his wife. 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
5: Welcome back to WVIA Radio, your arts, news, and information station, during NPR's Morning Edition. I'm Lydia McFarlane. State lawmakers are expected to miss a Friday deadline to approve new sentencing guidelines for second-degree murder. And while State Attorney General Dave Sunday hammered Democrats this week for delaying a vote, the State House returns to Harrisburg today to deliberate. Prosecutors and top Republicans have said more than 1,000 convicted killers could seek release from prison if lawmakers fail to pass a new framework. But Sunday said he took issue with the rhetoric that hundreds of them would get out of jail soon as a result.
6: And that's never come from me, that the very next day all these people are going to be released. That's not the way that the system works.
5: Republicans and Democrats broadly disagree on setting mandatory minimums instead of maximum sentences for felony murder. WVIA's Roger Dupuis talked with Northeast Pennsylvania district attorneys and lawmakers about their views on that sentencing issue you just heard about. You can read that full story on our website, WVIA.org. And a small provision in this year's state budget could make a big difference in cutting down on the theft of SNAP benefits. Kate Giammarisi has the details for WVIA.
7: The budget contains $7 million to transition the electronic debit cards used by people in the Supplemental Nutrition Assistance Program, often called SNAP or food stamps, onto cards with more secure chip technology. The current electronic magnetic stripe cards are less secure and have fewer customer protections than other standard debit and credit cards. The current cards have been targeted by online criminals who steal recipients' benefits electronically. Victims are not reimbursed and often have no recourse other than to seek assistance from a food pantry or charity. State Human Service officials estimate the transition to the more secure cards will take roughly 6 to 8 months.
5: Thanks to Kate Giammarisi for that report. Amid increased operating costs and declining enrollment, Wyoming Seminary eliminated the jobs of 22 employees while making plans for financial stability moving forward. We'll have more on that story from WVIA's

0: Sarah Hofius Hall during our next local news break at 8:30 right here on WVIA Radio. There's more to come here on WVIA Radio during NPR's Morning Edition. 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
4: This is Morning Edition from NPR News. I'm Michelle Martin in Washington, D.C.
5: And I'm A. Martinez in Culver City, California. President Trump is once again ramping up aggression toward Iran, threatening to bomb Iranian bridges and power plants, including ones near the capital city, Tehran. And he's rejecting the idea of making another deal with Iran.
4: Trump is selling the war as a success. He was in Marietta, Georgia yesterday.
6: Venezuela, Iran. America is back. It's stronger than ever before. And I'm telling you, it's only going one way. It's going up.
4: But support for Trump's actions abroad is going down, even among his own supporters.
5: NPR's Deepa Shivaram joins us now. So let's start with a new polling out from Politico that shows President Trump's own base is getting tired of the war.
7: Yeah, I mean, these polling numbers from July show some bad news for the president. The poll asked Trump's MAGA base whether the U.S. should continue the war even if it increases costs. And just 37% said yes. And that number is down from 2 months before when the base was split on this 50-50. So there's a pretty significant decline here among the supporters who, keep in mind, back Trump staunchly. And of course, this is happening as costs continue to rise, right? Gas prices are going up again. Inflation is up. And at the same time that Americans are struggling with these higher prices, Defense Secretary Pete Hegseth said this week that the Iran war so far has cost $37.5 billion, that's with a B, which is pretty big for a price tag for a war that Trump said would end months ago. And, you know, not to mention American troops who have been killed and injured in action as well.
5: Now, how is the president addressing economic issues?
7: Yeah, so Trump in his speech yesterday made one argument that I thought was kind of interesting. He was trying to set up almost a side-by-side comparison of the U.S.'s operations in Venezuela to Iran. So after U.S. forces captured Venezuelan leader Nicolas Maduro earlier this year, the U.S. started to control Venezuelan oil exports, and the Trump administration says that the U.S. is benefiting from this economically, though I will say there isn't much transparency around that. So Trump is saying that operations in Venezuela basically have paid for themselves, and he's sort of trying to convince Americans that Iran will be something like that, that it'll be worth it in the end. At the same time, though, he's also continuing to mock the idea that affordability is important. He's saying that he just inherited inflation and a bad economy from former President Biden. At the same time, he also did kind of ask for a bit of patience from voters and some time to try to lower costs.
6: Oil will be coming. It's going to be tumbling down. It was 3 weeks ago. They thought we had a deal. I said, I don't think we have a deal with these guys. They break every deal they make. But I said, you know, but people thought the geniuses on Wall Street, they came down, really down, and goes back up a little bit. But it's going to come down maybe lower than when we even started. But just give me a little time.
5: Yeah, and that's something that President Trump has been asking Americans to give him time for a while now.
7: Yeah.
5: His party, though, is starting to run out of time before the midterm. So is the president factoring that in at all?
7: You know, it seems like no. Earlier this week, the president himself said that the midterm elections weren't a part of his decision-making process on Iran. And it's putting members of his own party in a complicated position when addressing the president's economic agenda. And it's not just with Iran. For example, Trump has recently announced more tariffs on Canada. And that's left Republicans in states like Maine trying to distance themselves from the president's plans.
5: All right, that's NPR's Deepa Shivaram. Deepa, thank you very much.
7: Thank you.
4: Let's dig into this a bit more with Heather Long. She is the chief economist at Navy Federal Credit Union. Good morning. Thanks for joining us.
8: Thanks for having me.
4: So we just heard President Trump at that Georgia rally yesterday asking voters to give him more time to lower costs, which is something he said he's been doing for more than a year.
6: It was a word, you know, made up by the Democrats. Affordability. They said, affordability. I said, I've been here one day. Don't Don't worry, I'll take care of it, and we're taking care of it.
4: Is there any way in which the Trump administration is making things more affordable?
8: It's still a really tough time for many Americans. Inflation is wiping out all of wage gains. And if you look at the main areas that most Americans are focused on when they think about affordability, you know, housing, groceries, electricity, childcare, medical care, they are all still very high and in many cases rising significantly. And that's why people, this issue is front of mind for so many Americans. People are having to dip into their savings. The best case I think he made in yesterday was what he's doing around the Trump RX to try to lower some prescription drug costs. But obviously that only impacts, about 12% of prescriptions out there. So it's still a modest impact so far.
4: You heard the president mention that inflation did get better in June. It's my understanding that was in large part because energy costs did ease with a pause in the fighting in the Iran war. Do you think it will get worse again now that the fighting with Iran has started up again?
8: It's inevitable that the July inflation data will rise again, probably be back close to 4%, whether it hits 4 or 3.9, depends kind of where we end here on the gas price. But obviously with gas back above $4, that's adding $50 of cost to many American households. The diesel price is also up, and with almost every item in the U.S. spending some time on a truck, those costs will be passed along quickly.
4: I want to go to the question of tariffs. The Supreme Court struck down most of Trump's tariffs on pretty much every country from last April. The administration has announced new tariffs since then, most recently against Canadian products. Is there any scenario in which this doesn't continue to raise prices for Americans?
8: Well, I guess if they don't actually get enacted, right? So, for instance, the ones on that were announced on Canada, the threats of up to 15% on hockey sticks. Wow, that's quite telling. Wine products and cement. Those have about a month before they go into effect, so it's possible that they won't. But certainly, just looking at the numbers, at the inflation data, you can still see some pretty significant cost increases coming through, especially on things like appliances, some toys, tools. Some of those key imports are still pretty significant price increases due to tariffs.
4: And one of the president's arguments for tariffs is that it would encourage people to buy more things made in the U.S. and that it would, in fact, kind of lure manufacturing back to the U.S. Is there any sign of that happening?
8: No, not yet. And certainly the numbers tell the story. Just looking at manufacturing jobs, which I think was really the heart of that argument, they are down, we are down 75,000 manufacturing jobs since January 2025. And I know that that continues to be a sector that many people would like to see revive.
4: Why is that? Why are manufacturing jobs down?
8: I think some of it is definitely due to the tariff pressures. But it is a cyclical industry. It's been a rough couple of years. It's not like all the pain started in January 2025 for that industry. But again, it just goes to how, I think it's the broader issue of how many Americans feel stuck right now, that there's a lack of opportunities. It's hard to buy a home. It's hard to get a job, whether you're in manufacturing or many other sectors.
4: Mm. So you've given us a lot to think about. Are there any other indicators that you would look at to determine how Americans are doing?
8: We've covered a lot. I think the big surprise to me listening to the president's speech is he continues to really hold up the stock market as a sign that the economy is doing well. And certainly the stock market's doing better than almost anyone expected this year. But I just remind people that over 40% of Americans have nothing in the stock market. The stock market is not the economy.
4: Hmm.
8: And even with the Trump accounts, I think that has some real potential benefits, but it's kind of a head scratcher why the administration isn't automatically enrolling every eligible child to ensure those benefits reach low-income Americans.
4: That's Heather Long. She's a chief economist at Navy Federal Credit Union. Heather Long, thank you so much for joining us.
8: Thank you.
5: The killings of two men in Texas and Maine by ICE officers caused flashbacks for one woman whose son was also killed by a federal immigration agent almost a year and a half ago. Here's NPR's Juliana Kim.
9: Since her son's death, Rachel Reyes has tried to take a break from the news, but she says it's difficult, especially when the headlines hit close to home.
10: It's been honestly very triggering because it just brings back the memories of this pattern of abuse that's still going on.
9: Earlier this month, two men were shot and killed by ICE officers in the span of a week. And in both cases, the deadly encounters happened during traffic stops. The same was true for Reyes's 23-year-old son, Ruben Ray Martinez.
10: It really breaks my heart for the families because I understand that the nightmare they're going through.
9: Reyes's son was fatally shot in South Texas back in March of last year, 2 months into President Trump's second term, when he quickly launched his aggressive immigration campaign. Martinez was the first U.S. citizen killed by a federal immigration agent since Trump's return to office. The officer who opened fire worked for Homeland Security Investigations, an arm of ICE. 11 months after her son's death, Martinez's case was finally presented to a grand jury in Texas this February. They declined to bring charges against the agent who shot Martinez.
10: I don't feel like we've got justice. I don't feel like that was right.
9: Martinez was shot 3 times. The Department of Homeland Security has repeatedly accused Martinez of intentionally running over an HSI officer who was there to help direct traffic after a car accident. But NPR reviewed body camera footage from the night of the shooting, and it's unclear from the videos whether Martinez's car struck an agent. After this month's deadly ICE shootings, DHS said last week it planned to pause non-urgent vehicle stops. But soon after, White House Press Secretary Karoline Leavitt said they would in fact continue.
11: Vehicle stops are a necessary tool that ICE agents need in order to continue their deportation campaign.
9: For Reyes, a nurse who lives in San Antonio, the recent shootings have made it more difficult to cope with the loss of her son.
10: They're destroying more families with all this chaos, and it's not right.
9: Reyes is currently exploring her legal options, adding that she hasn't given up on pursuing justice. Juliana Kim, NPR News.

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5: You're listening to WVIA Radio. Today will be sunny and comfortable with temperatures in the high 70s. Tonight, expect clear skies and temperatures in the mid-50s. Your Friday will be slightly warmer with plenty of sunshine and temperatures in the low 80s. Friday night will be mostly clear with low temperatures in the high 50s. Starting off your weekend, Saturday will be sunny with highs in the low 80s. Enjoy this stretch of calm weather and stay with us here on WVIA Radio.
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7: This is Morning Edition from NPR News. I'm Michelle Martin.
0: And I'm A. Martinez. Artificial intelligence models from OpenAI staged a breakout this month. AI researchers will often ask models that they're testing to perform a task without having access to the internet. It's like taking a closed book exam in school. OpenAI says two of its experimental models escaped that isolated environment to cheat on the test. According to the maker of ChatGPT, the models gained access to the internet and hacked into another AI company called Hugging Face. OpenAI called it, quote, unprecedented cyber incident, and the CEO of Hugging Face said it was, quote, an attack unlike anything we've seen before. To better understand this, we called Nate Sorries. He's the president of the Machine Intelligence Research Institute and co-author of the book, If Anyone Builds It, Everyone Dies. Nate, so I got to be honest, I hate to do this, defaulting to Hollywood on questions about AI, but it sounds like Terminator 3, Rise of the Machines meets The Matrix. So walk us through what happened.
8: Yeah, so the AIs in this situation were being given a test that was essentially a hacking test. But they were being given that hacking test in a secure sandbox where they were not supposed to have internet access. They found a way to break out of that secure sandbox, move laterally inside of OpenAI until they found a computer with internet access, break out onto the internet, and then according to OpenAI, only at that point where they're like, what should we do now that we're out here, realized that there was a company called Hugging Face that probably had the answers to the tests on their servers, invented some new hacking exploits that had never been seen before to break into the Hugging Face databases and steal the answers to the tests.
0: So how does that work? How do they get access to the internet if they were supposed to be closed off from the internet?
8: You know, humans are pretty bad at computer security, and AIs these days are very good at breaking it. The machine needed to have read access to the internet in order to sort of install software. And there was sort of a long circuitous route from inside the sandbox out to the internet that was not supposed to exist. The AIs actually had to invent techniques and exploits that were not known to humans to do this, which are called zero-day attacks. And this AI has invented multiple of those.
0: Wow. Now, back in November of 2024, my co-host Michelle Martin spoke with a former Google CEO, Eric Schmidt. He worried aloud about something like this.
9: We've been around for 100,000 years. We've never had a situation where we weren't the top dog. Literally, are we going to become the dogs of the AI parent, or are we going to be in charge?
0: So, Nate, are humans still in charge?
8: We're still in charge for now. We are lucky that these AIs weren't trying to cover their tracks. We're lucky that they don't seem to have the ability to cover their tracks. The sort of AI that can pull this off is the sort of AI that could probably replicate itself if it was trying to. It's the sort of AI that probably could mess with critical infrastructure if it was trying to. We're lucky that these AIs were just trying to steal the answers to some tests. But this is a warning shot. If we keep racing down this path, if we keep making AIs that are smarter and smarter, without knowing how to make them care about the instructions that we gave. And to be clear, the instructions these AIs were given did not tell them to break out and commit cyber felonies on the way to solving their test questions. The instructions that they were given actually were very clear that, you know, you're trying to do this one specific hacking task and that you're not sort of supposed to break out on the internet. The AIs understood those instructions and didn't care. If you race to make AIs smarter while you still don't know how to make them care, then yeah, we're headed for a bad ending.
0: Is this because right now there doesn't seem to be much regulation on AI development?
8: You know, that's one way to put it. I think people in Silicon Valley believe that they are trying to build machines radically smarter than any humans. They're getting there. They're not there yet, but the AIs are getting smarter each year. And we see a lot of people in Silicon Valley acting spooked. You know, we see the leaders of the companies saying, we wish this race was going slower. We see people who leave the companies saying, I'm retiring to write poetry. Please spend time with your family. It's looking kind of bad in there. Silicon Valley is very spooked. The rest of the world hasn't really noticed that Silicon Valley is on track to make machines that are, in fact, smarter than humans, that can break out, that will be able to replicate, that will be able to think faster than us, that will be able to... Next year, maybe they'll be able to start inventing their own technology. Just like this year, they can solve math problems that humans have had open for decades. And the rest of the world hasn't noticed, which means we aren't reacting. And you could say it's a lack of regulation, but I would say it's maybe a lack of international coordination to sort of notice that we are soon going to have the potential to create machines that could replace humanity. And we should decide not to do that, especially not when we don't know how to make them care.
0: Nate, I always think I'm kind of a calm person and I don't try to, you know, get all just scared about anything like this. You know, I try to make sure that I kind of have a level head. But this scares the blank out of me.
8: Yeah, it's a scary situation. You know, I am frankly also pretty worried about the direction we're headed. I think the good news on this front is that the more people realize that this AI stuff is real, the more people realize that, you know, we're not in the world where they just predict humans anymore. We're in a world where these AIs are trained to solve very hard problems, and they learn whatever tendencies help them solve those hard problems, even if those tendencies involve ignoring user instructions. The more we realize that, the better chance we have to stop it.
0: All right, that's Nate Soares, president of the Machine Intelligence Research Institute. Nate, thank you very much.
8: Thank you.
0: You are listening to The War and Treaty, performing at the Tiny Desk. The video just dropped today. Watch the whole concert on the Music tab of the NPR app. Download it wherever you get your apps. You know you want to.

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1: So, WVIA's 60th anniversary this year. I'm Chris Norton, and I've got a confession. When WVIA-TV first signed on in 1966, I wasn't watching. My family lived on the wrong side of a hill that prevented us from getting a clear over-the-air TV signal from any of the local stations. So, through my school years, I mostly saw TV from Binghamton. Oh, wait, I just got an alert that I used an archaic term, over-the-air TV signal. Well, too bad, you'll have to look it up. The point is, I missed a lot of the early days of WVIA until I got married, moved to a cable-friendly neighborhood, and discovered Doctor Who, Monty Python's Flying Circus, Keeping Up Appearances. Our kids got a positive start with Mr. Rogers' Neighborhood and Sesame Street, Nature and Nova. I loved Masterpiece for The Jewel in the Crown, Upstairs, Downstairs, and so many others. All those amazing Ken Burns documentaries, and this year, The American Revolution. And all that WVIA has done for our local community, our town, Keystone Edition, Great Pennsylvania's local documentaries. So, over these 60 years, what has WVIA meant to you?
2: Live from NPR News in Washington, I'm Dave Mattingly. President Trump says an agreement signed with Saudi Arabia for a civilian nuclear program does not allow for uranium enrichment. Trump also writes on Truth Social, the deal calls for the Saudis to normalize relations with Israel through the Abraham Accords. Separately, Iranian-backed Houthi rebels in Yemen say they attacked two Saudi oil tankers in the Red Sea today with missiles and drones. There are no reports of casualties. In Arizona, Amish Shah has won the Democratic primary in the state's first congressional district. Wayne Schutzke with member station KJZZ in Phoenix says Shah will face a former NFL kicker in the November elections.
3: The Associated Press called the race for Shah, a doctor and former state lawmaker, over Marlene Galan Woods, a former Republican and journalist who was backed by the Democratic National Campaign Committee and U.S. Senator Mark Kelly. Shah, a prolific door knocker, said his ability to connect with voters led to the victory.
4: That, to me, is the core of what we do. Center the voter and make sure that they know how much we care.
3: Shah also won the 2024 primary, but lost to Republican Congressman David Schweikert. This year, Shah will face former NFL kicker Jay Feely, who is endorsed by President Trump, in the general election. For NPR News, I'm Wayne Schutzke in Phoenix.
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5: And this is WVIA Radio during NPR's Morning Edition. I'm Lydia McFarlane. Wyoming Seminary eliminated the jobs of 22 employees this week while making plans for financial stability moving forward. WVIA's Sarah Hofius Hall has more.
6: The Independent Day and Boarding School in Luzerne County alerted families, alumni, and other supporters of a significant financial shortfall for the 2026-27 school year. In a letter, school president Martin Mooney and Tara Mugford Wilson, chair of the Board of Trustees, called the decisions difficult, but also purposeful and forward-looking. Like most independent schools, SEM's tuition does not cover the full cost of education. Over time, as operating costs have increased, revenue has not grown enough to cover the expenses. Publicly available tax filings show the school had a shortfall of about $500,000 last year. The prior year, the school saw a shortfall of $1.8 million. Over the last decade, enrollment has declined by 9%. The board and administration conducted a comprehensive review of finances over the last few weeks and have taken immediate steps to increase revenue and reduce expenses. Those measures include eliminating the jobs of 22 employees. They received notice on Monday. The school says the cuts will not reduce academic, athletic, arts, or student life programming planned for this coming year. Leaders say they remain confident of Wyoming Seminary's mission, people, and future. I'm Sarah Hofius Hall, WVIA News.
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9: This is Morning Edition from NPR News. I'm Michelle Martin in Washington, D.C.
10: And I'm A. Martinez in Culver City, California. The House is on its way out the door for a month-long break right after sending a few big pieces of legislation to the Senate, including some of President Trump's priorities.
9: The Senate is in Washington for one more week, and even though both chambers are controlled by Republicans, they've been struggling to coordinate recently.
10: NPR congressional reporter Eric McDaniel is in the studio to tell us some more about this. So, Eric, House Republicans just passed a bunch of things as they prepared to go home. What did they take up?
11: Yeah, it's been a week. There were a handful of things. $1,100,000,000 for the Pentagon, a lot of money. Two, an extension of government funding through the midterms to December 4th, hopefully avoiding another shutdown. There were, of course, two record shutdowns so far this congressional term. And three, new congressional stock trading rules tied also to an unrelated voter ID measure.
10: All right, so that's what the House did. When is the Senate going to vote on all of that?
11: I guess the short answer is they're not really going to take up these things as written. They'll all need to be rewritten before they can pass the Senate. So because of a procedural quirk known as the filibuster, legislation in the Senate requires 60 votes to pass the chamber. That means Democratic support is needed, too. So as Trump escalates the war in Iran, all without congressional authorization, Democrats oppose that annual Pentagon budget, this $1.1 trillion that's usually bipartisan. For the government funding extension, Democrats want to see concessions on the president's immigration enforcement operations like they have before. On stock trading, Democrats say it isn't enough just to prohibit lawmakers from buying new stocks, which this bill does. In fact, lawmakers should be forced to divest holdings they have when they're elected. Many Democrats also oppose the voter ID rules, but House Republicans also passed a fourth thing this week, a budget framework, which is in theory a setup for an eventual reconciliation bill in a few months that would contain more money for the president's war in Iran, for farmers, for his election overhaul bill, and it's actually exempt from that 60-vote threshold. But Senate Majority Leader John Thune says he's holding off on passing it anyway.
10: Okay, why?
11: Well, Thune wants a government funding backup plan if he can't strike a deal with Senate Democrats on keeping the government open past the midterm elections. And so he might decide that he wants to transform this party line reconciliation framework already passed by the House into a government funding bill. Not to mention the bill has Trump's election overhaul wish list tacked on, the Save America Act, which, among other things, would ban mail-in voting across the country and require proof of citizenship before you can register to vote. I should say that probably doesn't qualify under the rules to pass with just a simple majority and has already failed in the Senate several times.
10: So this is something I don't understand, Eric, because Republicans control both chambers, the House and the Senate. So why aren't they on the same page when it comes to passing these bills?
11: Speaker Mike Johnson has, percentage-wise, a considerably smaller margin for error, maybe just a two-vote majority at any given time, depending on absences. He's got a large hard right flank to deal with and a closer relationship than John Thune with President Trump. Senate leader John Thune has to keep more Democrats on board for legislation and deal with generally more free agent, free-spirited set of legislators, the kind that become U.S. senators.
10: So does that mean none of the bills become law?
11: I guess not anytime soon.
10: Okay.
11: The Senate will at least consider some of this before they leave town for recess next week, make their changes, and send whatever they can pass back to the House. Speaker Mike Johnson, for his part, will see if his members can stomach those changes after the long August recess, and they'll try again in the fall when you have me back.
10: Perfect. Make it a date. That's NPR congressional reporter Eric McDaniel. Eric, thanks.
11: Thank you.
9: Trump's Department of Transportation is trying to put the brakes on bike lanes. Earlier this month, Transportation Secretary Sean Duffy attacked what he called, and I'm quoting here, DEI bike lanes. Now, transportation officials are removing safety materials that mention bikes from federal websites. NPR's Joel Rose has new reporting on this today, and he's with us now. Good morning, Joel.
12: Hey, Michelle.
9: Okay, can we just start with what is a DEI bike lane?
12: That is a phrase that Transportation Secretary Sean Duffy used in a social media post earlier this month. Duffy was announcing $1.7 billion in federal grants, which did not include any money for bike or pedestrian projects. And Duffy was trying to draw a contrast with the Biden administration, which had used the same grant program to fund hundreds of millions of dollars in bike lanes and recreational trails and touted the equity benefits of those projects, including the bike lanes. Some Trump administration critics then noted that the Federal Highway Administration, which is part of DOT, had previously acknowledged that bike lanes make roads safer for everyone. The next day, the web support staff at the Federal Highway Administration received an urgent request to take that language down from the website to align with White House policy.
9: Do we know exactly what got taken down?
12: Yeah, almost 2 weeks ago, the DOT trimmed a list of safety measures that have been proven to reduce crashes and save lives. Five of those recommendations were quietly removed from the list, including bike lanes and also speed cameras. And we learned this week that other safety materials have disappeared, too. I talked with a person who works in web support for various DOT agencies. They requested anonymity because they fear retribution for speaking out publicly. They say the staff at the Federal Highway Administration have been directed to look for the words bike and bike lanes in online safety materials. And in the past week, staff have edited or even pulled down dozens of pages.
9: Can you give us an example?
12: Yeah. One of the pages that was removed in the past week is something called the Pedestrian Bicycle Crash Analysis Tool, which helps researchers and planners understand what happened in crashes involving cars and bikes and pedestrians so that they can prevent similar crashes. I talked to the researcher who originally led the development of this tool more than two decades ago. His name is David Harkey. Today, he is the president of the Insurance Institute for Highway Safety, which is the big nonprofit that is funded by the auto insurance industry. Harkey is not happy that this tool is no longer available on the Federal Highway website.
13: This is an agency that claims that safety is a priority for them, and safety involves everyone on the roadway. And so we're very disappointed in seeing these kinds of resources removed from the site.
12: Harkey says his organization has been told that this particular tool is, quote, under review, but he has no details about what the criteria of that review are or how long it might last.
9: Have we had any explanation of why this is happening?
12: There has been no public explanation, either from the Federal Highway Administration or from the Department of Transportation. But we did get an emailed statement from DOT yesterday. A spokesperson says the department continuously reviews its policies to ensure that they promote, quote, safety, efficiency, and common sense, unquote. The statement notes that nearly 80% of the U.S. population uses cars to get to work and says DOT is taking a closer look at federal guidance to ensure that American families have the infrastructure they need. The spokesperson also touted recent declines in the number of people killed on U.S. roads, which fell to about 36,000 last year. And it is true that the crash fatality rate in the U.S. is near an all-time low, but it still remains far higher than the crash rates in other developed countries, in some cases double. And nearly 20% of people killed on U.S. roads last year, more than 6,700, were pedestrians or bicyclists.
9: That is NPR's Joel Rose. Joel, thank you.
12: You're welcome.
9: This is NPR News.
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15: 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I'm a doula and maternal health advocate with Sincerely the Village Doula, serving families across northeastern Pennsylvania. In Pennsylvania, many mothers face serious barriers to care, especially after giving birth. Across the U.S., over 80% of pregnancy-related deaths are considered preventable, and lack of access to ongoing care is a major factor. Here in Pennsylvania, challenges like transportation and provider shortages make it harder for mothers to get the care that they need. 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
9: This is Morning Edition from NPR News. I'm Michelle Martin.
10: And I'm A. Martinez. The NBA is waiting on LeBron James to decide where he'll play for a record 24th season. The league's commissioner says that until he does, the NBA schedule cannot be set. Eben Novy-Williams is a deputy editor with Sportico. So, Eben, one player, albeit LeBron, fine, but one player is holding up the NBA schedule. How can that be?
17: Holding up the entire schedule, A, and holding up a whole bunch of other things. I think there are some players out there that are unsigned that are still waiting to see where this massive domino falls and teams waiting to see. I think there's teams that are hosting, will host LeBron James potentially for the last time next season that would love to know where he's going to be and whether this is going to be his last year. I mean, LeBron James has been the gravitational force of the NBA for 23 seasons. It's like an incomprehensible amount of time. And this is probably the last time that his free agency is going to be a big deal. He knows it, the league knows it, and it seems like he's going to milk it for everything it's worth.
10: So what about fans and things like ticket sales? What are you hearing from fans about like this whole waiting game?
17: Yeah, I think the biggest thing about the waiting game is whether this is LeBron's last season. And we're definitely close to that point. He has not said that it is. No matter where he signs, immediately you're going to see ticket brokers and opportunistic fans start gobbling up those last few games just in case this becomes a farewell tour. So that's definitely part of it. On the schedule, LeBron James's team is going to play on Christmas. I guarantee it. But Adam Silver, as he said, doesn't know what team that is. So there are definitely national TV windows, big regular season windows like Christmas where, LeBron James's team is going to slot in there and they have to hold everything up until he makes and announces his decision.
10: Essentially, that's what we're waiting for, right? We're going to find out where LeBron is going to spend Christmas.
17: That's exactly it. And if you look back at LeBron's career, his few free agencies have been, he's been very intentional about how and when he announces these things. In 2010, he had his own TV special, which was much decried and criticized afterwards, called The Decision, where he announced that he was leaving the Cavaliers to go to the Miami Heat. When he left the Miami Heat to go back to Cleveland, it was an SI cover in all black that said, "I'm coming home." It was Instagram when he announced that he was going to the Lakers. Lakers. I don't know what he has planned for this one, but again, I imagine him and his team is looking to control the entire stack of the narrative, which not many NBA players can do successfully.
10: Isn't it amazing? 41 years old. He'll be 42 December 30th. And yet, yeah, you're right. The league revolves around LeBron James.
17: Yeah, there's a whole subset, a lot of NBA fans who know nothing other than LeBron James being the face of the league. And you can be a 40-year-old NBA fan and still feel that way. So players, and there's not many that play 23 professional years, certainly none at the level that he is playing. And over that time, you stack up a lot of social clout. You grow a lot of fans, and everything starts to revolve around you. And that's definitely true for LeBron.
10: One more thing. Do you think there's a deadline for making an announcement? Is there any date coming up?
17: Look, I think a lot of people in and around the NBA want his answer quickly. And I don't think that LeBron cares too much about what they want. Again, I think that he and his crew are looking at this as a rare opportunity to make this decision and make it very publicly and have a lot of people pay attention. So I don't think he's on anyone's timeline but his own.
10: One word answer here. Where is he winding up?
17: I think back in Cleveland.
10: Back in Cleveland. That's Evan Novy Williams with Sportico. Thank you very much. This is Morning Edition from NPR News. I'm Amy Martinez.
9: And I'm Michelle Martin.

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3: 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Today will be sunny and pleasant with temperatures reaching the high 70s. Tonight, temperatures drop to the mid-50s. Tomorrow will be slightly warmer but still sunny with temperatures getting into the low 80s. Friday night will be mostly clear with temperatures in the high 50s. 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
6: From Marketplace in Washington, I'm Kimberly Adams. More people are moving out of flood-prone areas than are moving in. Last year, counties with high flood risk had a net loss of over 60,000 residents, more than double the year before, according to a recent analysis from Redfin. Counties with a low flood risk had a net gain of about 70,000 residents. Marketplace's Samantha Fields has more.
7: Miami-Dade in Florida lost more residents last year than any other flood-prone county. Harris County, Texas, which includes Houston, was not far behind. In both areas, about a third of homes are considered high risk for flooding.
8: I think the real reason people are moving out, though, is because of affordability.
7: Daryl Fairweather, chief economist at Redfin, says there's increasingly a link between the two.
8: Climate risk makes things less affordable.
7: In places that are prone to flooding or hurricanes, homeowners insurance is going up, often by a lot. If you're in an actual flood zone, you'll also have to buy flood insurance. Then there's the potential cost of having to repair your home if it gets damaged. Jeremy Porter, chief economist at the nonprofit First Street, says these days people have a lot more access to data about a home's climate risks before they buy.
9: They are making the connection oftentimes between this is a high-risk flood area, there's probably going to be higher rates of insurance, and that's going to make my monthly cost of my mortgage more expensive.
7: A study published in the National Bureau of Economic Research found that when people see data about climate risks in advance, they're more likely to choose a home with lower risk.
9: What I've really seen over the last 10 years is this huge growth in awareness.
7: And more recently, a corresponding change in where people are choosing to live. I'm Samantha Fields for Marketplace.
4: Google has been hit with a new $1 billion fine from the European Commission. That's the European Union's main executive body. The commission says that Google broke EU rules by unfairly using its position to Bigfoot competitors, both in search and with Google Play. The $1 billion fine is a drop in the proverbial bucket for Google parent company Alphabet. It just reported quarterly earnings of over $100 billion. Alphabet is currently down 5 1/10% in pre-market trading. Let's do the numbers. The FTSE in London is down 0.6%. Dow, S&P, and NASDAQ futures are down in the 1 to 1 4/10% range, with the Dow future down 516 points. The 10-year Treasury yield is up at 4.71%.
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4: The WNBA All-Star Game tips off in Chicago this weekend as the league celebrates its 30th season. Players are also taking to the court under a landmark new collective bargaining agreement, a contract that reshapes the pay, benefits, and working conditions for players. Deb Willig served as outside counsel for the Women's National Basketball Players Association during negotiations for that CBA. Deb, good morning.
10: Good morning.
4: This collective bargaining agreement goes far beyond player salaries. There's investments in staffing, facilities, and player support. What made an agreement like this possible now?
10: I think it was perfect timing, but in addition, it was the resolve of the players. The business of sports has changed in the 30 years that the WNBA has been in existence. In the last 5 years or so, it has exploded both in ticket sales, in sponsorships, and of course, in a pretty historic media deal.
4: The agreement also includes big changes to players' working conditions. Can you detail some of those changes and why they were important to players?
10: In addition to a salary cap, which almost tripled from 2025 to 2026, we expanded team staffing requirements, which includes access for the players to additional physicians, athletic trainers, strength and conditioning coaches, physical and massage therapists, and nutritionists. This is what elite athletes need and are entitled to, and we finally secured these requirements for the players in the WNBA.
4: This new collective bargaining agreement pushes back the deadline for players returning from overseas leagues. Why was that a priority for the players' union?
10: Until now, because the players in the WNBA really couldn't make a living. Many of them were forced to go overseas where they are treated like the elite athletes they are. But the WNBA said in the last collective bargaining agreement, it's fine if you do that, but you have to get back in time for our season. Mm-hmm. And if you don't get back, you can be severely penalized, like perhaps not being able to play for a year. So it was very important for the players this time to move that date back because some of the leagues overseas also have championship events and they did not end by the time you had to be back for the WNBA season start.
4: You also represented the National Women's Soccer League Players Association. What similarities have you seen in the issues that women athletes are facing as they negotiate across professional sports?
10: The similarities were pretty stunning. In both sets of negotiations, the owners insisted on eliminating housing for the players. In women's sports, this has been going on for decades. There are good reasons for it. People did not, and still in the WNBA, do not generally have guaranteed contracts. So a player can be traded or waived at any time. So there's no stability in the housing. This was a fight we had in soccer. In the WNBA, it was almost harder. They wanted to eliminate housing on day one. And we spent the better part of 14 of the 16 months we were in negotiations on housing.
4: Why is it still so hard to get for women's sports what is kind of standard in men's sports?
10: Early on in these negotiations, some of the star player members of the executive committee made it very clear that while it is still quite unfair, they didn't expect individual players to make yet what men in the NBA make. But what they wanted was a piece of the pie, and that's what we achieved. But I mean, look, there's discrimination against women. There has been in employment for years, and I think this is just another example of it.
4: Deb Willig is managing partner at Willig, Williams & Davidson, a Philadelphia-based labor law firm. Thank you.
10: Thank you very much.
4: And in Washington, I'm Kimberly Adams with the Marketplace Morning Report. 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
13: Good morning. President Trump signed a deal for U.S. companies to run nuclear plants in Saudi Arabia. It doesn't have restrictions that are in other Middle East deals. Israel is concerned about a nuclear arms race. It's Morning Edition from NPR News. Israeli Prime Minister Benjamin Netanyahu is in for a tough re-election fight. Amy Martinez.
14: And I'm Michelle Martin. A top challenger is a former member of his war cabinet who accuses him of undermining agreements to end the fighting in Gaza. Also, a year after Trump cut federal funding for public media, how are stations around the country adapting? It is Thursday, July 23rd. On this day in 1995, Alan Hale and Thomas Bopp spotted a bright comet. Hale Bopp won't get close to Earth again for more than 2,000 years. News is next.
15: Live from NPR News in Washington, I'm Kristen Wright. The U.S. has passed a $1 trillion defense policy bill to fund the military. Now the bill goes to the Senate. House Republicans also advanced a $95 billion budget blueprint, mostly to address the rising cost of the war with Iran. That also needs Senate approval. But it's unclear the chamber will take up that proposal as is. NPR's Eric McDaniel reports Senate Majority Leader John Thune and House Speaker Mike Johnson are weighing different priorities.
16: They might be in the same building, but they're also kind of in totally different worlds. Speaker Mike Johnson has, percentage-wise, a considerably smaller margin for error, maybe just a two-vote majority at any given time. He's got a large hard right flank to deal with and a closer relationship than John Thune with President Trump. Senate Leader John Thune has to keep more Democrats on board for legislation and deal with generally more free-agent, free-spirited set of legislators, the kind that become U.S. Senators.

0: Support is provided by the Samick Art Museum inviting the community to the making of Superwoman, joining artist Leandra Lasore in a conversation about her three-channel video work and the creative path it opened in her practice. Information at museum.bucknell.edu.
1: Story on security concerns over the new Air Force One given to President Trump by Qatar.
2: This clash erupted after the Times reported that the U.S. Secret Service interceded to convince Trump not to take the new jet home from the NATO summit in Turkey earlier this month. The Times alleges the Trump administration is attempting to intimidate its reporters, seeking phone records not just of its journalists, but of some of their family members. Trump has sued the Times for defamation, while the paper has sued the administration to block new restrictions on covering the Pentagon. U.S. Attorney Jay Clayton says he has followed Justice Department policies and that he respects the independence of the press. David Folkenflik, NPR News.
1: President Trump says he'll impose tariffs on generic drugs to get them made at home. NPR's Sydney Lupkin has more.
3: President Trump announced on Truth Social that he would impose a 100% tariff on generic drugs in August 2028. And a year after that, the tariff would double. More than 90% of prescriptions in the U.S. are for generic drugs. And most generic drugs are made outside of the U.S. So the president says this is an effort to push companies to build facilities here. The generic drug trade group called the Association for Accessible Medicines says that's already happening. Its president and CEO, John Murphy III, says the generics industry has already, quote, grown significantly in the U.S. over the past 2 years. But he says generics have faced purchasing and reimbursement problems that have made U.S. growth challenging. Sydney Lupkin, NPR News.
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4: You're listening to WVIA Radio, your arts, news and information station. I'm Lydia McFarlane. Pennsylvania's recently enacted state budget includes a provision aimed at helping vulnerable households avoid the theft of their food benefits. The budget contains $7 million to transition the electronic debit cards used by people in the SNAP program, often called food stamps, into cards with more secure chip technology. State human service officials say they are still determining the timeline of the change, but estimate the transition will take roughly 6 to 8 months. New cards will be mailed directly to recipients. For Pete's Sake Cancer Respite Foundation and Woodlock Resort partnered on what they're calling a first-of-its-kind cancer respite center, set to open on Woodlock's Pike County property in the fall of 2027. Bob Kiesendahl is a cancer survivor. He's part of the third generation of family ownership at Woodlock Resort in Hawley.
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4: That was Marcy Shankwaller. 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
4: Kiesendahl says construction is on schedule and doors should be open by the end of 2027. Both organizations invite anyone who wants to learn more to visit peachdream.org. And you can read my full story about the Cancer Respite Center on our website, wvia.org. 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
2: 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I'm Michelle Martin in Washington, D.C.
3: And I'm A. Martinez in Culver City, California. The U.S. has agreed to build and run nuclear energy plants in Saudi Arabia. The Gulf state is rich in oil. However, it's been trying to pivot to other energy sources. And Saudi Arabia says the kingdom would only build a nuclear weapon if Iran pursues one first. After the Trump administration announced the deal, the president posted on Truth Social that it will be conditioned upon Saudi Arabia normalizing relations with Israel, which could throw the agreement into question. First, what we know at this moment. With us now is NPR's Emily Feng in Tel Aviv. Emily, so this agreement, first tell us what's in it and actually, too, what's not.
4: So it would allow American companies to run commercial nuclear power plants on Saudi soil for decades to come. And under the agreement, Saudi Arabia is not permitted to reprocess American nuclear material for weapons. But there is nothing in this agreement and a security protocol attached that stops the kingdom from using these plants to, say, enrich uranium or other nuclear fuel that's provided by other countries, something that the U.S. made the United Arab Emirates, another Gulf country, promise not to do in a previous energy deal back in 2009. So this agreement is sending shockwaves through the Middle East, and especially in Israel, where I am right now, because Saudi Arabia has been angling for nuclear cooperation with the U.S. for at least a decade. And there had been questions about the kingdom's human rights abuses, including from then-Senator and now-Secretary of State Marco Rubio, and also Saudi Arabia's possible aspirations for a nuclear weapon, and all that stalled energy cooperation until now. Now, the U.S. Energy Department argues this deal expands American technology exports, and the agreement does tie the U.S. and Saudi Arabia closer together at a time when Gulf states, including the Kingdom of Saudi, have really paid a price for aligning with the U.S. because they are still getting hit hard by Iranian drone and artillery strikes in a war with Iran that the U.S. started. And they're also dealing with the resulting economic shock because Saudi Arabia has seen its ability to export oil curtailed.
3: Now, although Israel has never confirmed this, it's widely believed Israel has nuclear weapons already. Considering that you were there and you said that it has sent shockwaves through Israel, what's been the reaction there?
4: Israel is alarmed, to say the least. Former defense minister and foreign minister Avigdor Lieberman here criticized this agreement on the public broadcaster yesterday. Saying here that it risks pulling the entire Middle East into an escalating nuclear arms race. Now, this nuclear energy agreement is also deepening worries here in Israel, which is a major American ally that Trump and therefore the U.S. are increasingly divergent from Israel. Ehud Barak, a former prime minister of Israel, told the army-run radio station this.
5: He says it's a sign of the loss of trust between Netanyahu and Trump, the implication being that Israeli Prime Minister Benjamin Netanyahu has somehow messed up Israel's relationship with Trump.
3: Okay, now one more thing, Emily, considering that you're nearby, Iran, what's happening there?
4: U.S. Central Command said it began strikes on Iranian military and logistics sites for what has been almost 2 weeks running now. Iran says it targeted three U.S. bases in Kuwait, plus American military infrastructure in Jordan and Qatar. And President Trump is now saying he's aware of reports that Iran moved uranium enrichment centrifuges deep under a mountain, which he is warning the U.S. might hit soon.
3: All right, that's NPR's Emily Feng. Emily, thank you very much.
4: Thank you, A.
2: Let's get an assessment of the U.S.-Saudi deal from someone with a deep knowledge of the region. Daniel Ben-Naim is a former U.S. Deputy Assistant Secretary of State who specialized in the Arabian Peninsula during the Biden administration. He's now with the Middle East Institute. Good morning. Thanks for joining us.
6: Good morning.
2: So we just heard NPR's Emily Feng say Saudi Arabia has sought nuclear cooperation with the U.S. for at least a decade. Now, why is that?
6: Well, you know, I understand why someone would look at this from the outside and be very quizzical. And say that Saudi Arabia needs energy like a drowning man needs oil, needs water. But I think actually, if you look closely, what they're trying to do is transform their economy to look past the moment when the world looks to their oil. They want to build huge energy-intensive industries, data centers, desalination. And they're actually burning their own crude oil up to 1.4 million barrels a day at the height of the summer to do that. And they want to use their crude oil for exports to make revenue and then find other energy sources to fuel their own economic transformation domestically.
2: Okay, so the U.S. signed a deal with the United Arab Emirates in 2009 that allowed that country to develop nuclear energy using U.S. technology. From what you know right now about the Saudi deal, how does it compare with that one?
6: Yeah, it's actually quite different, I think. This deal with Saudi Arabia creates a kind of two-year study to consider whether it's economically feasible to have American companies enriching uranium inside Saudi Arabia, while the UAE deal from 2009 really closed off that kind of enrichment, and that's a big difference. I think the UAE deal is sort of tethered to big international safeguards, while the safeguards in the Saudi deal, which we really don't know yet because we haven't seen the deal, are kind of bilateral U.S.-Saudi safeguards. And I think another difference is that this one seems to be very focused on locking in U.S. Nuclear industry as the key partner, whereas the UAE deal didn't do that.
2: Well, one concern I think that some have here, from what we know now, is that the Saudi deal does not seem to foreclose them getting enriched uranium from other sources other than the U.S., whereas the UAE deal does. How does that strike you?
6: Yeah, look, I think what we don't know is everything that's in the deal, including what kind of restrictions it places on Saudi Arabia's enrichment with other countries. There were reports of some restrictions. I think what it's trying to do is set up the U.S. as the nuclear partner and to put in place an appealing enough offer that really kind of locks that in.
2: Hmm. So Energy Secretary Chris Wright said the agreement advances both U.S. and Saudi security. What do you think about that?
6: Look, I think there are big upsides and there are big and significant risks. I think what's good is that it locks in the U.S. as the partner of choice, and that gives us a lot more visibility and oversight and leverage, frankly, in shaping the program. And it locks out Russia and China as nuclear partners, where we would have very little. In the past has been tied to major diplomatic breakthroughs. This is something that Saudi wants very badly, and we previously thought it would be tied to Saudi-Israel normalization. Trump, I think, is treating it as a purely economic and strategic transaction with Saudi Arabia. So you want to make sure that the terms of the deal are airtight, and I think that's going to be the key as to whether this manages the risks to achieve the benefits. And I think there are real downsides. If the details aren't right, it's a problem. Others could want the same deal. I think it's possible that this could undercut our negotiating position in demanding that Iran wants no enrichment. And I think, just to return to this point, the details. This is an agreement that needs to last for decades. And it's put forward by an administration that recently signed a ceasefire with Iran that didn't last 2 weeks. Mm-hmm. So I think we're going to have to ask some tough questions and make sure that the details, the safeguards, the restrictions, the inspections, all of those things are as rigorous as they can be.
2: So as we heard, Israel is alarmed about this deal. Officials there are saying it could pull the Middle East into a nuclear arms race. There are American lawmakers in both parties raising similar concerns. What do you think about that?
6: Look, I think that the actual terms of this deal, at least as they've been reported, are kind of very unique, in which a U.S. company might be operating inside Saudi Arabia without actually sharing sensitive nuclear technology. Those seem like terms that other countries wouldn't particularly want. But I think it is a real concern that other countries will say this is the new baseline and we can follow it. And it will require a lot of very careful and assertive diplomacy by the United States to make sure that this doesn't become the new normal for every country in the region, which I don't think would be in our interest.
2: Well, you've pointed out how this benefits the U.S. commercially. I mean, it benefits potentially U.S. companies commercially. I do want to ask, President Trump has numerous business interests in Saudi Arabia. The Saudis gave his son-in-law, Jared Kushner's investment firm, some $2 billion at the end of the first Trump administration. Does the administration have a conflict of interest here, at least the appearance of one? Is that something that just voters should be concerned about?
6: Look, I think that there's a reason that presidents historically have avoided this kind of activity, because it does create a kind of well of mistrust. This is the kind of thing that is hard enough to do, this kind of sensitive, difficult diplomacy, without that kind of mistrust. And this is a deal that needs to last across U.S. administrations. And so these kinds of appearances of conflict make that harder. Hopefully what's inside the four corners of this deal is compelling enough to manage against that liability. But these kinds of side dealings make everything more difficult.
2: That is Daniel Ben-Naim. He's a former U.S. Deputy Assistant Secretary of State and covering the Gulf. He's now with the Middle East Institute. Mr. Ben-Naim, thank you so much for sharing these insights with us.
6: Thank you.
3: The nation's outbreak of cyclosporiasis has far surpassed previous records. The CDC counts more than 4,100 cases in the U.S. so far this year. And as NPR's Yuki Noguchi reports, health officials are working through a backlog.
0: The clusters of people sick with the diarrhea-causing parasite keep growing. The country's largest is in Michigan and Ohio, where health officials say thousands of cases began with iceberg lettuce from Taylor Farms in Mexico. So how many are actually sick right now? That's hard to pinpoint because of a lag in reporting. To confirm each case requires positive stool testing for cyclospora, plus an interview with a state public health worker. Results are then reviewed before the CDC is notified. That process can take over a month. It's slower these days, says Rutgers food safety expert Donald Schaffner. He says the Trump administration's deep cuts last year left public health generally with less money and fewer staff to handle surging caseloads.
7: Realize, too, both at CDC and at FDA, these have been agencies that have been shaken up. And, you know, there's maybe fewer people there. There's less well-trained people there. And good people have been fired and good people have left.
0: All this fuels consumers' uncertainty about when the outbreak might end. Yuki Noguchi, NPR News.
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13: 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We have a stretch of pleasant weather ahead. Today, expect sunny skies and comfortable temperatures in the high 70s. Tonight, temperatures drop to the mid-50s with mostly clear skies. Friday will have plenty of sunshine and temperatures in the low 80s to end the week. Friday night will be mostly clear and temperatures will dip to the high 50s. Saturday will be sunny with temperatures into the low 80s to start off your weekend. Have a great day and stay tuned to WVIA Radio.
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3: This is Morning Edition from NPR News. I'm A. Martinez.
2: And I'm Michelle Martin. Good morning. An independent autopsy has no new evidence about how Nolan Wells died. The 18-year-old was found on an island in Mississippi 2 days after a 4th of July celebration with friends. NPR's Brian Mann reports.
15: Civil rights attorney Benjamin Crump, who's representing the family of Nolan Wells, said at a press conference that an independent examination of the black college student's body was inconclusive and didn't find evidence of wrongdoing. But Crump said the review by a pathologist left unanswered questions.
16: The manner and cause of death is undetermined until further investigation.
15: This case has drawn national attention from the public and civil rights leaders. In statements, the Jackson County Sheriff, John Ledbetter, has promised a thorough probe of Wells' death. But the results of the official autopsy still haven't been released 17 days after Wells' remains were recovered on Mississippi's Gulf Coast. Speaking at yesterday's press conference at an NAACP gathering in Chicago, Wells' mother, Christine Wells Wansley, said her goal was to push for quicker action and more information from law enforcement.
17: Us having the preliminary autopsy results and hearing nothing from them, it's heartbreaking and it's concerning.
15: NPR reached out to Sheriff Ledbetter, but got no response to the question of when the official autopsy and other results of the investigation will be made public. Brian Mann, NPR News.
3: It's been almost a year since President Trump signed a bill stripping public television and radio of all federal funding, more than $1 billion. Trump had called NPR and PBS monsters, saying they were biased against conservatives. The networks refute that and deny they are biased. Since that federal money was pulled, more than 500 public media staffers have been laid off, according to the group Semi-Public. Things have been grim at many stations, but as NPR's David Folkenflik reports, there's been a lot of light, too.
18: In the rural Four Corners region where Colorado, Utah, New Mexico, and Arizona meet, KSUT Public Radio lost 20% of its annual funds. That's brutal.
19: We really didn't know how we were going to fare.
18: Here's the station's executive director, Tammy Graham.
19: We had pretty major concerns about, you know, whether we were going to need to cut staffing, cut back on some of our national programming, etc.
18: KSUT had seen the writing on the wall, even joining NPR and other stations in suing President Trump when he first targeted public media funds through an executive order. They called the president's order unconstitutional. The law passed by Congress, controversial as it was, went by the book. Graham saw it as an existential threat.
19: We went to our listeners, we went to our membership, and we're very transparent with them about our situation and that we needed their support.
18: And then KSUT drew record levels of support, enough to set aside $100,000 for the station's first endowment, enough to foot the full bill to pay for 99 solar panels to put on its roof.
19: We're about to install that to eliminate about $43,000 a year in electricity expenses with our multiple tower sites and our home base.
18: This year, the stations and NPR won their lawsuit against Trump's executive order, so now federal agencies can legally send money to public media stations if it's authorized by Congress. And lawmakers found a way to preserve funding for stations that serve tribal audiences through the Bureau of Indian Affairs, KSUT among them. Again, Tammy Graham.
19: We didn't have to make any cuts. It's really amazing. We know that there's still a possibility there. But we have not had to make any cuts.
18: Many other stations have had to make cuts, often significant. And yet Graham's overall point is borne out across the country. Listeners, viewers, and philanthropists have stepped up. All this would seem to confirm the position of some conservative critics who say people who value public media can open their own wallets. But will that last?
20: What we're seeing is things are starting to float back down to where they were before.
18: This is Jennifer Farrow. She's CEO of KCRW in Los Angeles. Her station wasn't highly dependent on federal funds. Still, she cut 10% of her staff last year. Now, KCRW is transforming itself to appeal to audiences old and new.
20: We are focusing on being a kind of a trusted cultural guide for information you need to know, music and food and film and all the things that kind of make living in LA exciting. And interesting, because it's a hard place to live.
18: Things were worse over in Indiana. The Republican-dominated legislature killed state funding for public broadcasting ahead of the congressional vote. WNIN CEO Tim Black tells me the two together were like a punch to the solar plexus.
21: That was roughly half of my budget, a little less than half, but just knocking at the door of 50%.
18: He cut his staff at his joint PBS and NPR station in Evansville, Indiana. He expected to pull about $770,000 from a reserve fund, too, but Black hasn't had to touch a penny of it.
21: To this point in the fiscal year, we've seen just above $1 million in local donations, which is probably a good 40% above what we would normally see in a fiscal year where membership numbers are concerned.
18: And here's a funny wrinkle. That hostility from the state seems a little bit less carved in stone. Take this exchange from WNIN's public affairs show last month.
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5: I like the station and WNIN in public radio and TV. I like the programming.
18: Braun is a conservative Republican. He seemed pretty open to the idea.
5: I like most of what's there, whether it's going to get supported by government. We can afford it, probably. The federal government probably can't.
18: As things stand now, however, Tim Black will still have deficits next year, and so will many of his peers. So here's a way to think about all this. Despite dire predictions, public media outlets have largely not crashed from the sky. Not yet. Instead, at station after station, it's a time of reinvention, innovation, and definite, enduring anxiety. David Folkenflik, NPR News.
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2: You know what's great about hot dog places? They're all different, and so are the dogs. You got slaw dogs down south, reindeer dogs in Alaska. In Chicago, they're topped with tons of stuff. In New York, they're sometimes eaten fast. We're going to a few of the great hot dog stands, from Super Duper Weenie in Fairfield, Connecticut, to Pink's in L.A. From Macon, Georgia, to Pittsburgh, P.A., it's a celebration of sausages on buns and the people who love them. It's a hot dog program.
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4: Live from NPR News in Washington, I'm Dave Mattingly. President Trump says an agreement with Saudi Arabia for a civilian nuclear program calls for the Saudis to normalize relations with Israel through the Abraham Accords. Writing on Truth Social, the president also says the deal does not allow for uranium enrichment. The war between the U.S. and Iran now includes Iranian-backed Houthi rebels attacking Saudi tankers in the Red Sea with missiles and drones. The Saudi state news agency says one tanker was hit and set on fire. There are no reports of casualties. Speaking in Manila today, Secretary of State Marco Rubio called on the Houthis to stop the attacks. Rubio is in the Philippines for this week's ASEAN summit, where the U.S.-China relationship has been part of the focus, as Jan Kamazin-Brumby reports.
5: Rubio says, "We want it to be as positive as it possibly can be, but that won't come at the expense of our allies and our partners in the region or our presence here either." Earlier this week, China clashed with the Philippines, a U.S. ally, in the disputed South China Sea. The sea has become a flashpoint for potential conflict between Manila and Beijing that could also draw in the U.S. Rubio also met with Russian Foreign Minister Sergei Lavrov at the sidelines of the ASEAN summit, where they discussed ending the war in Ukraine. For NPR News, I'm Jan Kamenzin-Brumby in Taipei.
4: This is NPR News. Oil and gasoline prices continue moving higher amid the escalated fighting in the Middle East. AAA says the price of regular gas in the U.S. is back up to $4.09 a gallon on average nationwide. In California, regular now averages $5.57 a gallon. That's more than it was a month ago when the U.S. and Iran were in a 60-day ceasefire. The number of measles cases in the U.S. is the highest since 1991. That's according to a tracker from Johns Hopkins. NPR's Maria Godoy says there have been nearly 2,300 cases so far this year, more than for all of last year.
6: Here's another way to put it. The U.S. has reported more measles cases in the last 18 months than in the previous 24 years combined. Last year, the case count broke 2,000, a number not seen since 1992. The resurgence of measles comes amid falling vaccination rates. Dr. William Moss of Johns Hopkins says large outbreaks in South Carolina and Utah drove up case counts earlier this year.
7: And then we've continued to have smaller outbreaks in other areas. So currently, over the past 2 weeks, where we've largely seen cases is in central Virginia and in southeastern Pennsylvania.
6: Meanwhile, many local health departments are grappling with staff and funding cuts. Maria Godoy, NPR News.
4: In early trading on Wall Street, the Dow was off more than 1%. I'm Dave Mattingly in Washington.
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12: 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From the estate of Joan B. Kroc, whose bequest serves as an enduring investment in the future of public radio, and seeks to help NPR produce programming that meets the highest standards of public service in journalism and cultural expression. This is NPR.
0: This is Morning Edition from NPR News. Amy Martinez in Culver City, California.
13: And I'm Michelle Martin in Washington, D.C. Good morning. Israel's national elections this fall will include a vote for prime minister for the first time in 4 years. Benjamin Netanyahu is the country's longest-serving leader, but his approval ratings have fallen, and many Israelis are weary after nearly 3 years of war. A challenger to Netanyahu is surging in the polls, a political outsider who's tapping into a growing desire for change. NPR's Carrie Kahn reports.
14: A few hundred people fill rows of white plastic chairs on a backyard grassy hilltop in this rural northern town.
15: My Gadi Eisenkot.
14: They've come to hear Gadi Eisenkot, the 66-year-old former Israeli military chief who's upending traditional Israeli politics.
15: Erev tov.
14: He's more gruff than seasoned speaker, but he doesn't shy away from taking his newly formed Yasher party, which translates as straight or honest, into conservative strongholds. Places like Meona here in the north, far from Israel's power centers, Tel Aviv and Jerusalem. He may not have polish, but his rhetoric bites, especially when he touts his security credentials and military record. Look, combine the military service of all six leaders in the government now, multiply it by five, and that is still 5 years less than what I served, he says to applause. Most Israelis know his most public military story. He lost his son, a reservist, in Israel's war in Gaza. Two nephews were also killed there. Not long after his son's death, Eisenkot left Netanyahu's war cabinet, where he was a key advisor. He accused the prime minister of undermining deals to end the fighting and bring the hostages home. Israel needs leadership, straightforward leadership that knows how to look people in the eye, speak the truth, and above all, restore hope, he tells the crowd. Like many here, high school teacher Michal Kaminsky values those qualities, and what she says is Eisenkot's greatest appeal. He's not Netanyahu.
16: He listens, he doesn't blame, and he wants to create peace inside the people of Israel.
14: And unlike Netanyahu, Eisenkot doesn't speak fluent English nor give interviews to the foreign press. We were told we could attend the rally but not ask any questions. Instead, at this early stage in the race, Eisenkot is concentrating on building his anti-establishment image, which seems to be working. He's edged Netanyahu from the top spot in several recent polls, says Moaz Rosenthal, a Jerusalem-based political scientist.
17: It's not only an Israeli thing, because, I mean, we know worldwide of the phenomenon of anti-politics, of people growing tired of politics. And Eisenkot is kind of riding this wave in a very effective way, no doubt about it.
14: And he stays clear of controversial topics. You won't hear him talking about Palestinians, occupation, or a two-state solution, says Rosenthal.
17: Israeli politicians have no interest in speaking about this topic right now. Public opinion does not support any type of really peaceful resolution.
14: Even suggesting a coalition with established Arab-Israeli parties has become a wedge issue.
18: Eisenkot מתכוון להקים ממשלת שמאל צרה.
14: Netanyahu started running these ads, accusing Eisenkot of collaborating with left-wing candidates and Arab parties who support Palestinian rights. Political psychologist Iran Halperin of Hebrew University says Netanyahu always gives voters someone to fear. But that's going to be hard with Eisenkot because he's definitely not a leftist or dovish on security.
19: It's very, very difficult for Netanyahu to mobilize people to actually get out to vote because they don't have anyone to hate.
14: Halperin says without a boogeyman, Netanyahu could see as much as a third of his right-wing party voters sit out Election Day. And Eisenkot has another advantage to siphon off Netanyahu's traditional base, his identity. He's a Mizrahi Jew of North African descent, and they traditionally vote conservative. Since Israel was created, prime ministers have only been of Ashkenazi or Eastern European heritage. Back at the Eisenkot rally, Ajwad Abdullah from a nearby Arab Druze village says he voted twice for Netanyahu, but not again. The government has not treated us well up here, he says, and everyone is tired of the constant wars. In Eisenkot, he says, we believe in this man to make a change in the country. Kerry Khan, NPR News, Miona, Israel.
0: Ebola has killed more than 1,000 people in the Democratic Republic of Congo. The head of the African Centers for Disease Control and Prevention disclosed the figures on Wednesday. Here's reporter Emmett Livingstone.
20: Inside an Ebola treatment center in eastern Congo, a moment of grief. It's been just over 2 months since Congo declared an epidemic in the eastern province of Ituri. But despite a rapid international health response, Ebola continues to spread. The World Health Organization says it's the fastest growing Ebola outbreak on record. Many people are sickening and dying without ever seeking treatment.
21: Let's be very clear. This outbreak remains ahead of us and we are still in a phase of catching up.
20: Dr. Tierno Balde is the World Health Organization incident manager for the ongoing Ebola response.
21: The main strategy is really to implement a very strong, very effective and very timely, you know, response by doing in-depth investigation of those cases, listing all of the contacts, helping them to follow those contacts.
20: Tracing contacts and persuading the sick to go to hospital is one of the key pillars of the Ebola response. But doing this in eastern Congo is phenomenally difficult. Take Ituri, the province at the epicenter of the outbreak, which has about 90% of the confirmed cases. It barely has passable roads, and armed groups have waged war here for decades. About 900,000 people live in displacement camps. Many people here are desperately poor, without easy access to running water. Despite public health warnings like this one carried on local radio, early symptoms of Ebola can still be difficult to recognize. Headaches and fever can resemble much more common diseases, such as malaria. In many places, Ebola is spreading in silence. And increasingly, it's spreading farther. This month, the virus reached two new provinces and the major trading hub of Kisangani, a city of more than a million people. So far, there's little panic in the capital, Kinshasa, downstream from Kisangani. But there's a sense that as the caseload grows, it's only a matter of time before Ebola spreads further. For NPR News, I'm Emmett Livingstone in Kinshasa.

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0: It's Morning Edition from NPR News. I'm A. Martinez.
15: And I'm Michelle Martin. In India, thousands of young people are protesting against the government, even after a violent police response. As NPR's Omkar Kandekar reports, the movement was propelled by one man's hunger strike.
16: 59-year-old Sonam Wangchuk wears many hats. He's an environmentalist who innovated ice stupas, a technique of building artificial glaciers for irrigation in the Himalayas. He's an education activist who worked to bring back indigenous knowledge to classrooms. But the first time most people in India heard of him was after the Bollywood movie Three Idiots. The film is about three friends in a top Indian university reeling under academic pressure. Its lead character, played by Indian star Aamir Khan, is widely seen to be inspired by Sonam Wangchuk. When the film was released in 2009, many identified with Khan's character, speaking of India's broken education system. He says education in India has been reduced to getting good grades, then finding a job in the US. The rat race, he adds, is literally killing students. India's official database says student suicides are increasing faster than those of the overall population. And in May this year, what for many was the final straw, questions for a nationwide university entrance exam leaked. And the government announced that 2 million candidates would have to retake the tests. Hundreds from the youth group Cockroach Janata Party protested in the Indian capital. In late May, Sonam Wangchuk joined the protest and said he would fast until the education minister Dharmendra Pradhan resigns. On social media, millions watched as Wangchuk said he lost 19 pounds in 19 days. Then last weekend, Indian policemen stormed the protest site and dragged Wangchuk into an ambulance. For many students like Kajal Singh, that was the turning point. She says Wangchuk is a role model for many. The government first ignored him, then detained him. So on Monday morning, she slipped out of her house and joined thousands as they marched to the parliament. That day, India's capital turned into a battleground.
12: What you can hear in the background are tear gas shells that are being lobbed at protesters. The protesters have also retaliated by throwing stones at the police. The organizers were insisting that this should stay peaceful, but things seem to have spiraled out of control right now.
16: After weeks of silence, India's Prime Minister Narendra Modi said on X that his government would punish all those involved in the exam paper leaks. But he said nothing about the education minister's resignation. Political analyst Sushant Singh says this is in line with Modi's authoritarian style.
17: It's a government which believes has the mandate and the will of the people, and anybody who dissents or opposes them is somehow doing it out of bad faith.
16: But now, thousands more are marching across Indian cities. Protesters say they won't stop because democracy, they say, means accountability. Omkar Khandekar, NPR News, New Delhi.
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18: As a storyteller and educating artist, I'm often asked by parents and teachers alike what television programs I can recommend for young children. Programming that is educational, fun, and spurs young imaginations. The programs I recommend include Sesame Street, Arthur, Dinosaur Train, Eleanor Wonders Why, and Mr. Rogers' Neighborhood. In short, if it's broadcast on WVIA, then it's sure to tick every box. I'm Fiona Powell, former WVIA radio producer, former on-air host for the Susquehanna Valley. For 60 years, WVIA has introduced programming to the children of northeastern Pennsylvania that is enjoyable, educational, and accessible to everyone.
19: Johann Wilhelm Hertel was a court composer who wrote three trumpet concertos, one of which was described as musically impressive. I'm Lisa Mazzarella. We aim to impress on our next playlist with music of Hertel. Plus, we also have music of Ippolitov Ivanov and a piano work by Gabriel Fauré from 10 a.m. to noon on WVIA and WVIA Arts.
20: 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Today will be sunny and pleasant with temperatures reaching the high 70s. Tonight temperatures drop to the mid-50s. Tomorrow will be slightly warmer but still sunny with temperatures getting into the low 80s. Friday night will be mostly clear with temperatures in the high 50s. 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
15: This is Morning Edition from NPR News. I'm Michelle Martin.
0: And I'm A. Martinez. An Alabama town festival rebranded this month around an AI theme. NPR's Stephen Bisaha reports on the backlash.
21: There are a few ways to describe Irondale, Alabama, like Birmingham's smaller neighbor, home to the cafe that inspired the 90s Southern dramedy Fried Green Tomatoes. An Irondale resident, John Horton, calls his town a hidden gem.
22: I don't want to sound corny and say there's a certain magic to it, but it's right by the railroad tracks. You got Whistle Stop Cafe. You have that sunset. I mean, it's there's something beautiful about it.
21: Horton's taking in the sights and barbecue smells at Irondale's annual summer festival. But this year, the festival got a new name. A few weeks ago, the mayor announced on his Facebook page that I Love Irondale Day will be called AI Love Irondale Day. Get it? People in the comments did and hated it. Some of them trashed AI, calling it absolutely garbage for the environment, and called the festival an AI slop event. Another person said the post sounded like a pep rally for what's become a boogeyman in the South, data centers. John Horden knows the feeling.
22: Boo! No, I don't like data centers.
21: Data centers powering AI are popping up all over the South and causing worries about what they'll do to utility bills and the environment. These centers need a lot of power and water.
22: I just think it's a waste of space, resources, community.
21: Nearby Bessemer, Alabama is prepping for a multi-billion dollar data center, and residents have been fighting against it. Irondale Mayor James Stewart did not comment when I reached out to his office, but a week before the festival, he posted a video online backtracking on the AI Love Irondale name.
1: It was a play on words. However, because people misinterpreted the title, it's not about AI, it's not about data centers, we decided to give it its old name, I Love Irondale Day.
21: One city council member I ran into at the festival said he does not expect data centers to ever come to Irondale, but the council is creating new rules in case one does. And even with AI no longer in the name, the festival did have a tech theme. John Horden got a kick watching human dancers on stilts dressed as robots.
22: Dancing to Achy Breaky Heart in Spanish, and I thought that was incredible. I love that part.
21: The only sign of actual AI at the festival is a screen set up with a chatbot. Festival goers were supposed to teach the AI about Irondale, but the bot was not working. Now, not everyone had a problem with the festival briefly being named after AI.
2: Fine for me. Everything else is AI, why not?
21: Amelia Fielder has lived in Irondale for 26 years, and she, for one, would welcome a data center neighbor.
2: I wouldn't think it would be a bad thing. I think it'd bring jobs.
21: The festival's big tech hit is the drone show finale.
22: Oh, look, look, there they are, right there. Look at the drones.
21: Dewar Gaines is watching with his son.
22: That's cool. Quint, you see the drones, buddy?
21: Gaines owns a dog treat factory in Irondale, and he does use AI for work.
22: I don't want a data center where I live, but I use AI at scale, so I guess I'm a hypocrite in that regard.
21: He knows how loud data centers can be and doesn't want that near Irondale. But he does say AI is the most powerful tool he has. Stephen Basaha, NPR News.
15: Climate change is intensifying disasters like flooding, fires, and heavy wind. And around the country, groups are working to reunite survivors with their belongings. Blue Ridge Public Radio's Laura Hackett reports on a lost and found network in the North Carolina mountains.
3: On the shore of North Tow River, Emily Gillikin picks through piles of debris left by Hurricane Helene. More than 20 months after the storm brought catastrophic flooding to the region, crews are still pulling random things out of the water.
23: So this is a Clorox bleach, or was. And then we've got milk carton. I believe this was some type of detergent.
3: Most of this is trash, but sometimes there's treasure to be found. On this day, Gillikin finds a handmade wooden sign with a carving of a cat napping on a pillow. It's embossed with the words, The Hedricks.
23: I think it's someone's family, like last name, plaque that they would put up there.
3: Gillikin brings the sign to a warehouse in nearby Weaverville, where it lands on the desk of Mandy Wallace. Wallace is the artifact recovery technician for Mountain True, a local nonprofit leading cleanup efforts in the waterways.
24: You mentioned you're like Nancy Drew.
25: Yes. Oh, I totally feel like Nancy Drew.
3: Her work is inspired by volunteer networks in places like Texas, California, and Arkansas.
25: So Burnsville Hub, and I just posted this yesterday. So this one, 31 likes, 11 comments.
3: Wallace recently posted a photo of the Hedricks family sign on a local Facebook group. She's checking out some leads at her computer.
25: So right now, all of the Hedricks up in the Green Mountain area, Burnsville area, Relief area, they are sending out messages. Oh, you can see it. It's pretty fun.
3: The sign is one of more than 400 items that Mountain True has retrieved as part of a state-funded initiative. Wallace has already returned more than 100 of those items, including a Reba McEntire coffee mug and an album of baby photos. All the items still awaiting a reunion are stacked in her small office.
25: Like, it looks like maybe it could be a Goodwill or a thrift store.
3: There's a silk kimono, a unicycle, one bedazzled children's shoe, and somehow a still legible multi-page love letter.
25: Basically, I'm so sorry. I screwed up. I still love you. And that's somebody's soul that they poured out into that letter, and we're pulling it out of the river. But hopefully I can get it back.
3: People don't always know what to do with the items, and she says seeing an old, water-damaged belonging can feel bittersweet or even a little awkward.
25: But then it turns into stories, and it turns into, I remember when so-and-so gave me this. Most times it turns happy.
3: Wallace took me along for one reunion in the small river town of Marshall.
25: Oh my God, so good to finally meet you.
4: Yeah.
3: That's Jolie Bowden, an indie music producer, here to pick up an album that Wallace found washed up on a beach.
5: So this is our label, Moon Caravan, yeah. And we moved it here.
3: The whole studio washed away in the flood. This muddy album is one of the only things left.
5: This is an amazing piece because it signifies so much.
3: You can still make out the record label on the album, which is how Wallace tracked Bowden down. Bowden says she's taking this moment as a sign to produce more music, and as a reminder that for all Helene has taken away, it has also given something back. For NPR News, I'm Laura Hackett in Marshall, North Carolina.
15: This is Morning Edition from NPR News. I'm Michelle Martin.
0: And I'm Amy Martinez.
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8: So what were you doing when you were about 11 years old? Well, Mozart was writing symphonies, and today we're going to be hearing one of his more youthful symphonies on the playlist. Also, music of Gabriel Fauré and Caucasian sketches of Mikhail Ippolitov Ivanov. There are so many great things happening in the community, too. We'll tell you about some of them. 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
10: Live from NPR News in Washington, I'm Kristen Wright. President Trump says he's placing a condition on Washington's new nuclear agreement with Saudi Arabia. In a post on social media, he says the deal is subject to Saudi Arabia normalizing diplomatic relations with Israel by joining the Abraham Accords signed in 2020. The Saudi nuclear agreement allows the U.S. to build and run nuclear energy plants in the kingdom. The president's post also says the deal doesn't allow for the enrichment of uranium. Daniel Ben-Aim is with the Middle East Institute, and he was a deputy assistant secretary of state in the Biden administration.
26: I think that the actual terms of this deal, at least as they've been reported, are kind of very unique, in which a U.S. company might be operating inside Saudi Arabia without actually sharing sensitive nuclear technology. Those seem like terms that other countries wouldn't particularly want. But I think it is a real concern that other countries will say this is the new baseline and we can follow it. And it will require a lot of very careful and assertive diplomacy by the United States to make sure that this doesn't become the new normal for every country in the region, which I don't think would be in our interest.
10: That's Daniel Ben-Aim speaking to Morning Edition. House Republicans are referring former special counsel Jack Smith to the Justice Department for possible prosecution. NPR's Carrie Johnson reports the lawmakers are citing statements Smith made under oath to Congress last year.
4: House Judiciary Chairman Jim Jordan, a Republican from Ohio, is urging the DOJ to investigate Jack Smith over the former prosecutor's testimony

0: Support is provided by the Samick Art Museum inviting the community to the making of Superwoman, joining artist Leandra Lasore in a conversation about her three-channel video work and the creative path it opened in her practice. Information at museum.bucknell.edu.
1: To the House about his work as special counsel. And he says the new referral is an effort to weaponize the justice system against a longtime civil servant. Carrie Johnson, NPR News, Washington.
2: Secretary of State Marco Rubio held direct talks with his Russian counterpart on the sidelines of a minister summit in the Philippines today. NPR's Charles Maines reports their conversation focused heavily on Russia's war in Ukraine.
3: The meeting between Rubio and Russian Foreign Minister Sergei Lavrov lasted just over half an hour. Ahead of it, Rubio said the U.S. remained open to playing a role in ending the conflict between Russia and Ukraine if, Rubio added, the opportunity presented itself. A Russian Foreign Ministry readout said Lavrov had informed Rubio of the real situation on the battlefield. Russia insists its forces are steadily advancing, that despite Western intelligence that shows minimal Russian gains coming with heavy losses. Charles Maines, NPR News. Moscow.
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4: I'm Lydia McFarlane here on your arts, news, and information station, WVIA Radio. Demand for electricity in the Mid-Atlantic region is growing faster than supply, putting pressure on prices. For WVIA, Rachel McDevitt reports on the results of the most recent procedure used to ensure a reliable grid.
5: The regional grid operator, PJM, wrapped up its capacity auction last week. That's a measure to secure enough electricity to meet expected demand later on. This auction was for power that will be generated starting in 2028. Prices once again hit a cap that was first put in place after Governor Josh Shapiro sued the grid operator for a spike in costs. The amount of power secured falls short of what could be needed to avoid blackouts and extreme conditions. Robert Ruth with the Natural Resources Defense Council says the demand is mainly driven by the expected growth of data centers. A solution could be to exclude these customers from the general auction.
6: They should be separated out because of their unique characteristics and the extent to which they are driving prices up for everybody else. They should be removed from the capacity market altogether.
5: PJM says it has taken several steps to prepare for the new demand, including trying to help large load customers buy their own power directly from generators.
4: Thank you to Rachel McDevitt for that report. And yesterday, Governor Josh Shapiro's office announced that the Federal Department of Homeland Security withdrew its appeal of the Shapiro administration's administrative orders that forbid DHS from using the water or sewer infrastructure needed to convert warehouses in Berks and Schuylkill counties into immigration detention centers. Stay with us here on WVIA Radio, your arts, news, and information station.
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8: Good morning. Here's the weather forecast for our region. We'll enjoy this gift of a day. It's sunny with temperatures near 78. Clear skies tonight with lows near 53. Beautiful Friday with temperatures near 83. Clear Friday night, lows near 55. Looking to Saturday, some sun with highs near 82. Sunday looks partly sunny with temperatures near 83. And then on Monday, partly sunny with a 50% chance of showers and thunderstorms. The rain will continue through Monday night with lows around 62. By Tuesday, showers and thunderstorms with highs near 83. That chance of rain is 70%. Midweek, some sun with a good chance of a thunderstorm. Highs near 78. At the Wilkes-Barre Scranton International Airport, sunny but cool. It's 65 degrees. And it's 10:07 at WVIA Radio.
9: For real variety, we've paired some entertaining treats by Everett Titcomb and Henry Dunham with some soulful psalms and anthems and some lighthearted treats by Leroy Anderson, certain to tease and tantalize. 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

A very good morning to you. This is Lisa Mazzarella. Glad to be with you. It is Thursday. It's the 23rd of July, and boy, it's a beautiful day out there. I really wish we could put the console on the lawn and do the show from outside, but we can't. But we're going to be here in the studio, and I can at least look out the window and see how nice it is. If you do have a chance to get out and maybe stretch your legs a little bit, this is a good day to do it. But before you do, we've got some great music to kind of motivate you, including music of Rimsky-Korsakov and Ippolitov Ivanov. So let's begin with the Three Wonders from the Tales of Tsar Saltan. Music of Rimsky-Korsakov with the Rotterdam Philharmonic under the direction of David Zinman here on WVIA Radio.

0: Nice way to open up the morning. Music of Rimsky-Korsakov from the Three Wonders. That was the Rotterdam Philharmonic under the direction of David Zinman here on WVI from the Tales of Tsar Saltan, the final movement of that piece. Here on your arts news and information station, where we celebrate classical music each day, all thanks to your support.
1: I'm Marco Marcinko, and I'm inviting you to a special event. 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
0: Marco, thank you so much. It sounds like an exciting concert, and of course, always terrific music. Coming up is spelled as far as terrific music. Now that's jazz, but we have some classical music on the way for you, not only on WVIA, but at the Kindred Spirits Arts Program. They're celebrating their summer classical music festival, and it's the Open Air Amphitheater in cooperation with Grey Towers Heritage Association as part of Gifford Pinchot's Ice Cream Social. You can bring your chairs, your blankets, and your umbrellas on Sunday, August 9th at 2:30 to be hearing classical favorites and celebration of the American spirit. And there'll be wonderful virtuoso Alexander Markov performing on regular violin and on his unique golden electric violin. He'll be accompanied by piano, bass, and percussion. It's music of Antonio Vivaldi, Pablo de Sarasate, George Gershwin, Markov, and many others. If you'd like some more details about this summer concert at Kindred Spirits Arts, you're more than welcome to log on to kindredspiritsarts.org for more details on this summer concert and the rest of the season, and go to eventbrite.com to obtain tickets. Catherine Stott now at the keyboard with music of Gabriel Fauré. 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

0: Beautiful music of Fauré on WVIA Radio, the Nocturne number 6 in D flat, opus 63. Catherine Stott at the keyboard on WVIA and WVIA Arts. I know you enjoy listening to music on WVIA FM, but it really is exciting when you have an opportunity to see a live performance. And I'm going to be stressing the Endless Mountain Music Festival these next couple of days. It's 17 concerts in 17 days. Well, maybe a few less because they've started a couple of days ago. But coming up on Thursday today, next Thursday, the 30th, at the Coolidge Theater, it'll be July the 30th at 7 p.m., it's ragtime. When the Saints Come Marching In, sing, sing, sing, wonderful music at the Dean Center. And it gives you an opportunity to listen to some great music, enjoy some fantastic company, and just have and be a part of the Endless Mountain Music Festival. Get a chance to go up into Wellsboro and just enjoy. They also have concerts that are going to be happening in Mansfield. They'll be having concerts happening in Corning, New York. They had the one in Countersport where people were able to gaze at the stars and listen to music under the stars. So they're doing all these wonderful venues. Oh, including the Penn Wells Hotel. My goodness, if you want to hear jazz, that's the place to go to hear good jazz at the Penn Wells Hotel during the Endless Mountain Music Festival. So you have so many options. If you'd like some more information or you'd like to get some tickets, endlessmountainmusic.net for more information and information to get some tickets to head on up there and enjoy. Coming up, we have some music of Mozart right after this.
1: 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That's next time with the CSO. I'm Lisa Simeone.
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0: We have walls and walls of the music of Mozart, but I love to go to the wall where he has his youthful symphonies. I call them his youthful symphonies because these are pieces that he wrote when he was from 6 all the way up to maybe 13 years old. And so today I have a symphony that Mozart wrote when he was about 11. And he was always composing music, always doing something fresh because his father was always taking him on to meet dignitaries all around Europe. And so the music always had to be fresh. It had to be innovative. It had to show this child genius. And so his symphony number 17 was something he was working on. And today we're going to be hearing it. It's Kirchhoff 129 featuring the Prague Chamber Orchestra under the direction of Sir Charles Mackarras. Music of a youthful Mozart on WVIA.

Music of Mozart. 11 years old, he wrote the Symphony No. 17, Kürzel 129, performed for you today by the Prague Chamber Orchestra under the direction of Sir Charles McCarris on WVIA Radio. Coming up, I want to share with you a piece of music, and I don't want to, you know, cut into the network or anything like that, but it's music of Delius, and it's apropos to the time. It's called In a Summer Garden on WVIA. And I hope you enjoy this piece, taking us up to news time.

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1: 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And finally, Last Waltz on a Tightrope, starring Academy Award winner Louise Fletcher. 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
0: Our good friends at the Wayne County Public Library have a very interesting seminar coming up. Virginia Jarosky is going to be sharing her information on bees and beekeeping. She's the current president of the Wayne County Beekeepers Association. She'll be at the library Tuesday, August 25th from 5 to 6:30. If you'd like more details, area code 570-253-1220. Coming up, news from NPR next on WVIA.
3: Live from NPR News in Washington, I'm Kristen Wright. Oil prices are surging, with the international benchmark Brent crude jumping above $100 a barrel for the first time since May. Attacks on oil tankers in the Red Sea are among the latest strikes in the escalating war with Iran. NPR's Jane Araf reports Iran attacked American bases in Jordan and Kuwait overnight as the U.S. conducted a 12th night of strikes.
4: Iran attacked air defenses and other targets on U.S. military installations in Jordan early Thursday. Commercial satellite images showed what appeared to be an aircraft hangar burning at a base in southern Jordan. The Jordanian military said the country's air force shot down 4 missiles and 6 Iranian drones targeting the kingdom. In Kuwait, Iran said it attacked U.S. military equipment, including a Patriot missile defense system. Iran, in announcing the attacks, has appealed to the people of Jordan and Kuwait to support the strikes on U.S. military targets in their countries, saying U.S. forces were violating their sovereignty. Jane Araf, NPR News, Amman.
3: AAA says the average price for a gallon of regular gas in the U.S. is over $4. The European Union has slapped Google with a $1 billion fine for favoring its own services and search results while restricting competitors. NPR's Eleanor Beardsley reports.
5: The fine is part of Brussels' ongoing efforts to regulate big tech companies. It caps an investigation launched in March 2024 under the EU's Digital Markets Act, which attempts to make digital markets fairer and more contestable. They claim Google set up their search engine and Google Play to favor its own services over their competitors. The European Commission says it is acting to protect consumer interests. Google says the fine harms European businesses and consumers. The fine comes at a time of high trade tensions between the EU and U.S. Eleanor Beardsley, NPR News, Paris.
3: The New York Times is trying to convince a federal judge to quash Justice Department subpoenas, compelling several reporters to testify before a grand jury.

0: Support is provided by the Samick Art Museum inviting the community to the making of Superwoman, joining artist Leandra Lasore in a conversation about her three-channel video work and the creative path it opened in her practice. Information at museum.bucknell.edu.
1: Trump administration is attempting to intimidate its reporters, seeking phone records not just of its journalists, but of some of their family members. Trump has sued the Times for defamation, while the paper has sued the administration to block new restrictions on covering the Pentagon. U.S. Attorney Jay Clayton says he has followed Justice Department policies and that he respects the independence of the press. David Folkenflik, NPR News.
2: You're listening to NPR News in Washington. The ex-wife of an ICE officer who shot and killed a man in Maine last week alleges he had a history of domestic violence and making racist comments. NPR's Meg Anderson reports Immigration and Customs Enforcement is in the midst of a hiring surge, and some law enforcement experts are concerned about proper vetting.
3: The details about the ICE officer's past should have raised red flags. That's according to Kenneth Corey, who spent more than three decades with the New York City Police.
4: You want to make sure that the people that you're hiring have the temperament and disposition necessary to do the job.
3: At the NYPD, he says recruits go through a background check and psychological tests. And the agency also interviews neighbors and former employers and looks up school records and police reports. All that takes time. ICE has hired more than 12,000 officers in less than a year. In a statement, DHS says it applies all the, quote, proper personnel vetting regulations, but did not provide specifics. Meg Anderson, NPR News.
2: The U.S. House has passed a $1 trillion defense policy bill to fund the military. Six Democrats voted with Republicans to support it. Now the bill goes to the Senate. House Republicans also advanced a $95 billion budget blueprint, mostly for the war with Iran. That also needs Senate approval. Members of the House are leaving Washington this week to return to their districts for August recess. A flood watch is in effect across central North Carolina through tonight. The National Weather Service says flash flooding is possible. I'm Kristen Wright, and this is NPR News from Washington.
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6: Good morning. Here's the weather forecast for our region. We'll enjoy some sunshine today with temperatures near 77 degrees. Clear skies tonight with lows near 53. Into Friday, another beautiful day with highs near 82. Friday night looks clear with lows around 56. Looking to the weekend, a mostly sunny Saturday with highs near 84. Sunday looks partly sunny with temperatures near 83. By Monday, partly sunny with a 50% chance of showers and thunderstorms. Highs should be around 85. Tuesday, more of the same, a 70% chance of showers and thunderstorms with temperatures near 83. Midweek, some sun with a chance of a thunderstorm with highs near 78. At the Wilkes-Barre Scranton International Airport, currently it's 75 degrees. 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
7: French film and television composer Philippe Sard has scored over 200 projects across six decades. 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
6: Good morning and welcome to Classical Music on WVIA Radio. I'm Lisa Mazzarella, glad to be with you sharing this beautiful Thursday. It's the 23rd of July, 2026, and looking out the window right now, it's really pretty out there. And we have some wonderful music in this next hour of classical music on WVIA, as we begin with music of Mikhail Ippolitov Ivanov. Now, Ippolitov Ivanov was a good friend of Rimsky-Korsakov, and so when he wrote this piece that we're about to hear, Caucasian Sketches, the Suite Number 1, basically it was for Rimsky-Korsakov. He helped him along the way through his career,

Now, this particular, all of the movements of this particular suite, there is no rhyme or reason, but it does honor some kind of a folky kind of tunes, Russian folk tunes. But it's a day in the life of someone moving from one place to another. And so they're going to be seeing lots of different things. Something that's that are going to be very common, a mountain pass, being in the village, going to a mosque, and then finally we wind up with a procession. So it's just a day in the life of someone just walking through and just gazing at life and having some music to kind of accompany them. We have the thank you note from Ippolitov Ivanov to Rimsky-Korsakov in the form of Caucasian Sketches, the suite number one. And again, featuring, we have the Sydney Symphony Orchestra under Christopher Lydon-Gee on WVIA Radio.

0: You know, I have not heard this compact disc in a long time. And when we got back from Benco about a year ago, the compact discs were placed in the library, and this was found way in the back. So I was climbing up on the shelves one day, and I saw this one thing in the back, and I thought, oh, there he is. So I'm glad that we had a chance to hear it today. This was Caucasian Sketches Number 1, music of Mikhail Ippolitov Ivanov, and it was a performance by the Sydney Symphony Orchestra on WVIA Radio.
1: 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And acclaimed Puerto Rican pianist Gerardo Tessonier plays Beethoven's Piano Sonata No. 30. That's coming up on Concierto.
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0: This is really interesting. Our good friends at the Lackawanna County Library System, they're going to be hosting a seminar called Rebellious Readers. It's going to be a non-traditional book club at the Valley Community Library in Peckville. And it's going to be taking place actually this evening at 5:30. There is no assigned book, so you just come ready to discuss the books you enjoyed or didn't within each meeting's theme. And don't be surprised when your reading list doubles in size. This meeting's theme is banned books. And this program is for adults, and registration is encouraged. You can either call the library in Peckville, or you can go online to LCLS Home, Lackawanna County Library System Home.org/event/rebellious readers. Once again, that takes place from 5:30 to 7 o'clock tonight in Peckville. We have more fine classical music on the way, so please stay with us.
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0: On to music of Johann Wilhelm Hertel, and today we share with you his Trumpet Concerto in D, featuring the talents of Håkon Hardenberger and members of the Academy of St. Martin in the Fields, under the direction of Sir Neville Mariner.

0: Some bright music of Herdl, the trumpet concerto in D with Håkon Hardenberger and members of the Academy of St. Martin in the Fields under the direction of Sir Neville Mariner, here on your arts, news, and information station, WVIA Radio. In the studio with me right now is Erica Funke. Erica, it's gorgeous out there.
1: Oh, it is, and it would be a wonderful time for a garden party, wouldn't it? Just
0: Ooh,
1: right.
0: Yeah.
1: It would be low humidity, bright sunshine. Well, we're going to go to, if we can, it's a Victorian Lewisburg Victorian Fairy Garden Party this Saturday at 7:30 in the evening until dark.
0: Now break that down for me.
1: Okay. It is a wonderful chance to have the feeling of being on Masterpiece, like Masterpiece Theater, that kind of thing. There will be people in costumes, and you can dress as a fairy or a Victorian character or both, I suppose. You could use your imagination. So there will be that. There'll be a promenade. There'll be lovely beverages. There will be croquet. You got Lewis Carroll, of course, croquet, and all that wonderful thing building up to an original ballet that was created for the occasion. Amy Casimir is the owner and artistic director of Strictly Ballet, and the garden party was her concept, and it's in its eighth year. And she got to know Fiona Powell, and we know how wonderful Fiona is just in every way. Fiona, of course, our longtime central Susquehanna Valley producer, but she's also a professional storyteller and a folklorist. So those two got together, Amy and Fiona, and they came up with a scenario, and Amy drew music that she could work with her dancers, and this is going to unfold, and there are swan maidens, and there's a raven, and there's a little goose, and they're beautiful jeweled wings, and it's quite something.
0: It sounds magical, doesn't it?
1: Yes, it does.
0: It really does.
1: And so they're building up to that, but there's so many things to do and take part in the course of this. And it's taking place on the 25th of July, and that's, well, it's 6 months to the holiday, Christmas. And so what is going to happen, the Lewisburg Downtown Partnership is hosting a larger rippling event, which they're celebrating as Christmas in July. And then this is kind of the peak, the star on top. And it's a wonderful time to go to Lewisburg and just be enchanted.
0: That's beautiful. I mean, the enchanting part is wonderful because we're the ones that go down and see it. But they're the ones that have to work it and do it and put it together and piece it together. So how was that done?
1: Well, you'll hear at the very end, once they started getting ready for it, they have not stopped. And they're not going to stop until the last feather is picked off the lawn, because there are plenty of feathers for the swans and for the raven. And there are, I think, 23 dancers in this ballet. And I like the idea that before the dancers will come out, they'll make their entrance and they'll lead the guests around in a promenade. And it just sounds just enchanting. And the wonderful part of the whole thing is that it's looking ahead to the Victorian Nutcracker that Strictly Ballet and River Stage put together for each December. So it's a fundraiser, but it's free. You don't have to pay anything, but they might appreciate a donation for the garden party so that they can help defray the expenses of putting on the Victorian Nutcracker in December.
0: And this is also a good way for people who have never experienced the company to see it, to feel that magic, and to say, ooh, it's probably going to be just as magical, if not more, when they do the Nutcracker.
1: That's a very good point. That's a very, very good point. And I think that it's slow and steady, and I remember talking to them when they hadn't produced one of the garden parties yet. And now 8 years later, they have expanded. They've unfolded their wings like the swans will do. And they have wonderful community support, volunteers, and there will be the costumes will be judged if you choose to take part, so you can win wonderful prizes from artisans and craftspeople from the greater Lewisburg area and just have fun pretending, right?
0: That's beautiful. Yet we have to kind of escape reality every once in a while and just go into something that's magical and beautiful. But how many people attend this?
1: That's a very good question. On each year, it's been about 100. But now, because it coincides with the Downtown Lewisburg Partnership or the Lewisburg Downtown Partnership, they expect there will probably be many more because the town will be filled with people doing their Christmas shopping and then and coming upon the lovely garden party.
0: Oh, that sounds terrific. It sounds like a magical time in Lewisburg. And I think I would imagine that coming up at 12:08 after the news from NPR, mm-hmm. you'll be able to give us the details as to how we can, are there tickets that we have to get?
1: No, we just see them on the lawn and
0: wow.
1: It's 7:30, but again, we know that the sun sets and they'll be watching the sunsets. No hard stop time. So when it begins to get dark, I'm sure they'll probably have fairy lights and things around, and it should be a lovely evening.
0: Oh, that does sound beautiful and magical. A lot of work, but so worth it.
1: Exactly right. And they just delight in it. And one of the things that Amy will tell us is that this is just one of an idea that has been unfolding. And she'd love to have then an evening dinner party outside under the stars. As they continue to create magic in downtown Lewisburg.
0: Oh, that's beautiful. And I love the way you say create magic, because we need magic. Every once in a while, we got to escape the reality and just go see something beautiful and lovely and artistic and creative.
1: Exactly.
0: You know,
1: we have to do that.
0: We have to make that break. So Erica will have all the details at 12:08, right after the news from National Public Radio. Thank you so much.
1: Thank you, Lisa. Always.
0: Appreciate it. We have some music now featuring the talents of John Williams on WVIA.

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1: Love conquers all, or does it? Mozart's The Marriage of Figaro is a sharp-edged comedy that's simultaneously a battle of the sexes and the classes. I'm Lisa Flynn. We're at London's Royal Albert Hall for Mozart's comic masterpiece, The Marriage of Figaro. Riccardo Minozzi leads the cast and the orchestra of the Age of Enlightenment. I hope you'll be listening.
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4: Live from NPR News, I'm Lakshmi Singh. Global oil prices are surging. At one point this morning, past $100 a barrel as fighting escalates in the Middle East. NPR's Hadil Al-Shalchi has the latest from Istanbul.
5: The price for a barrel of Brent crude oil, the international standard, soared more than 6% to $100 as the Iranian-backed Yemeni Houthi rebels attacked two Saudi oil tankers in the Red Sea. The Houthis are blockading the Bab el-Mandeb Strait, a key shipping route which connects the Red Sea with the Gulf of Aden and the Indian Ocean. It's a second choke point for oil transportation besides the Strait of Hormuz. Trump threatened the Houthis, saying they would face, quote, major military punishment if they kept attacking ships. The rise in oil prices could inflate costs, which could force the Federal Reserve to increase interest rates. Hadil Al-Shalchi, NPR News, Istanbul.
4: President Trump now says a new deal allowing American companies to build and run commercial nuclear power plants on Saudi soil will depend on whether the Arab Kingdom normalizes relations with Israel. White House Press Secretary Karoline Leavitt says President Trump's demand is not new.
6: He has said if they don't join the Abraham Accords, the deal is off.
4: Officials in Israel and nuclear non-proliferation experts have expressed concerns about the U.S.-Saudi deal. The GOP-led House has voted in favor of a resolution to halt military action in Iran. Congress is about to break for the August recess. U.S. senators leave town in early August. Members of the House leave today. And NPR's Eric McDaniel reports on the legislation the chamber's Republican majority passed this week.
7: There were a handful of things. $1.1 trillion for the Pentagon, a lot of money. Two, an extension of government funding through the midterms to December 4th, hopefully avoiding another shutdown. There were, of course, two record shutdowns so far this congressional term. And three, new congressional stock trading rules tied also to an unrelated voter ID measure.
4: NPR's Eric McDaniel reporting. An advisory panel for the Food and Drug Administration is convening today to discuss seven commonly used peptides. In recent years, health influencers have embraced these experimental treatments, claiming benefits ranging from injury recovery to improve immune function. Health reporter Sarah Bowden explains FDA scientists have concerns.
8: The scientists recommended that compounding pharmacies not be allowed to make these seven peptides, citing potential safety concerns. But the FDA's Pharmacy Compounding Advisory Committee includes individuals from the compounding industry. It's possible the panel will disagree and advise that the agency give these peptides the green light. Historically, scientists have received a lot of deference in rulemaking, says Howard Sklen.

0: Support is provided by the Samick Art Museum inviting the community to the making of Superwoman, joining artist Leandra Lasore in a conversation about her three-channel video work and the creative path it opened in her practice. Information at museum.bucknell.edu.
1: And fenced off. NPR's Rachel Treisman says renovations to the reflecting pool are ongoing.
2: The reflecting pool renovations were supposed to take 2 weeks, but they're now in their fourth month. It was drained after the 4th of July to address algae blooms and peeling paint. Several DC-based photographers and bloggers are still going to the pool nearly every day to share photos of what it looks like. Lori Collins is one of them.
3: We're living inside a documentary that people, I think, are going to study 100 years from now.
2: She says she gets comments from people all over the world who care about the state of the pool and, by extension, the country. Rachel Treisman, NPR News.
1: One of an internet-famous pair of bald eagles known as Jackie and Shadow that live high above Big Bear Lake in California may be in critical condition, according to a wildlife rescue group. KVCR's Madison Ahmet has details.
4: The Ojai Raptor Center said in an Instagram post that the eagle believed to be Jackie has severe anemia and kidney issues, and that veterinarians are trying to determine the cause. The eagle was brought to them after it was seen fighting with two younger eagles last Friday. Friends of Big Bear Valley, which operates the 24/7 live stream of the Eagle's Nest, says Jackie has not been seen in several days. Jackie is not banded, so wildlife officials cannot ID her. They say the eagle does not appear to have any physical injuries. For NPR News, I'm Madison Ahmet in San Bernardino.
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7: We thank the Van Gorder family, and we thank all of you, each one of you, making your contribution, making support a priority in your life so that WVIA will be here presenting the programs you care about, and we can't do it without you. Thank you. Good afternoon, I'm Erica Funke. We have Art Scene next and a weather forecast that calls for sunny skies and highs in the upper 70s. It will be clear overnight with lows in the low 50s and mostly sunny tomorrow with highs in the low 80s.
8: 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And finally, Last Waltz on a Tightrope, starring Academy Award winner Louise Fletcher. 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
7: Art Scene now on WVIA. We're told that Tchaikovsky was commissioned to compose Swan Lake in 1875 by a ranking theater official and former artistic manager of the Bolshoi Theater. A fan of ballet, Tchaikovsky was very excited by the commission, and he quickly began work on the composition. But the journey of Swan Lake had begun several years earlier, in the summer of 1871 in Kamyanka, Ukraine. While Tchaikovsky was on holiday and staying with his sister and her family on their estate, he composed and choreographed an impromptu house ballet called The Lake of Swans for his nieces and nephews. What would be his first full-length ballet would be an expansion of this little ballet. His nephew Yuri wrote an account of the Lake of the Swans, which he learned from his older sisters since he was born 5 years.

0: years later. A celebrated event was the production by Peter Ilyich of a ballet in which my older sisters and Uncle Modeste participated. The ballet was created by Peter Ilyich, as was also the music, on the theme, The Lake of Swans. Of course, this was not the ballet which is given on stages now, but a children's one-act short ballet, although the principal theme was then the same as now. Yuri's sister Anna, who would have been 7 years old in 1871 and performed in the little ballet, tells us Tchaikovsky very much loved to produce all manner of house performances. The first production was The Little Lake of Swans. My sister participated. She was six. My Uncle Modeste performed the role of the prince. I represented Cupid. The magnificent wood swans on which we rocked were in the house for a long time. Tchaikovsky's aim was to create a ballet that told a romantic story or fairy tale like the romantic ballets of the early to mid-19th century, with a supernatural woman falling in love with a mortal man that ended in tragedy. For Swan Lake, the libretto was based on European legends about people turning into birds, more especially the mythical swan maidens who appear mostly in North and Germanic folklore and mythology. All that from the Marius Petit Pas Society. We are invited to attend the premiere of a ballet for children of all ages, based too in folklore and mythology, set at a lake with swan maidens and a happy ending. Choreographer Amy Casimir approached folklorist and storyteller Fiona Powell in order to create a ballet that was before the Swan Lake we know. Fiona tells us the scene is a lake where at twilight a trickster raven is looking for shining things he can steal to take back to his hoard. We encounter a little goose who is looking for his friends, the little swans. Goose longs to join the swans, but the older swans constantly reject him. Goose is suspicious of Raven, and very brave. He confronts him, even though Raven towers over him. The swan maidens arrive by moonlight, flying in on a flurry of jeweled wings. They can transform at will by removing their feathered cloaks. As they are dancing, Raven steals their cloaks and hides them. Goose sees this happening and tries to warn the swan maidens, but the older swans won't listen. Finally, they decide it is time to fly away again, but without their cloaks, they cannot. Upset ensues. Finally, they listen to little Goose. They confront Raven, who feels sorry and returns their cloaks. The swan maidens fly away, but just as they leave, they turn to invite the little goose to join them. He has earned his place with these beautiful beings. In order to craft the story, Fiona tells us, I looked at folklore of the Balkans, folk tales about women turning into swans, Welsh folk tales about women transforming into birds, and Celtic folklore about women turning into other creatures who must protect their skins or wings, because if they are stolen, they will be stuck and not free, as well as local Native American understanding of the white swans and geese who gather together near here every year. That from Fiona Powell. You may remember Fiona as WVIA's longtime Susquehanna Valley producer, now retired. This enchanting fairy tale world will be brought to life at the 8th Annual Lewisburg Victorian Fairy Garden Party this Saturday, July 25th, at the Green Space Center in Lewisburg, featuring the new Swan Lake Ballet. A Lewisburg Victorian Fairy and Fairy Garden Party will celebrate its 8th edition Other Victorian pleasures include croquet, a harpist, a book nook courtesy of Mondragon Books in Lewisburg, floriography with Danielle Snyder, prizes for the scavenger hunt and costume contest, and all this and more. We had a chance to speak by phone with Amy Casimir, artistic director of the event, and Trey Casimir, producer and dancer, about all the captivating experiences we'll have. And we began by asking Amy what inspired her to create the Victorian Fairy Garden Party.
1: It's an accumulation of everything. I visited Huntington Library, which is gardens and library in California growing up, and loved the opulence of the mansion and the gardens. And I also would have tea there. So that was always part of a tea party was always part of my upbringing. And then along with that, just owning a ballet studio now, wanting to make sure the kids understood what time period the ballets were coming from and how things were different. And then I started learning more about that time period, you know, the Art Nouveau time period. And I just loved everything about the style of that time. And we needed to have a fundraiser. And one of the things we haven't done yet, so where there's room for growth, is that we'd like to connect this to a lovely dinner under the stars. And that hasn't happened yet, but that's what we're trying to lead up to.
2: I think when we started doing the Victorian Nutcracker, we got thrown into the world of Victoriana, and it's a fascinating time period. And it turns out fairies were very big in Victorian times, mm-hmm. garden parties. It was kind of a natural fit just to keep the momentum going through the seasons.
0: Now, before we get to the dance, because we're going to build to that, fill us in, though, about the costume contest and those aspects of your party.
1: Well, the party starts. It kind of starts before the dancers come out, as everyone starts arriving. We have special guest judges who are there to see everyone arrive in their costumes, and they sign up for the costume contest, and we start the party with photos of all those, of anybody who wants a photo, actually. And then we have a grand promenade, and the dancers take everyone around, and everyone can see the costumes and just enjoy the beautiful evening. And then we end at the audience area for the ballet to begin. The costume contest, I have people who are working on their costumes who are very excited. They won last year. They want to win again. And we have lovely prizes this year from Karmic Blends. They donate beautiful product bags. They have perfume and ointments and oils and all those lovely things. And we also have ceramics from Angela Mowry. And it's great. They have fantastic things for prizes.
0: Are hats a big deal in this costume world?
1: Well, so in category, there's fairy and Victorian. So those who come as Victorians tend to wear the hats. Mushroom hats were big a couple years ago. Everyone's making mushroom hats.
2: They're different takes. Some of the people look like they've stepped out of a movie. You know, they're in total antebellum kind of dress. And then other people plainly worked away in their basement for 4 weeks and have something very homemade looking, but super charming, and that person gets a prize too sometimes.
1: Yeah, it's the spirit of it, not the fanciest costume or the best bought costume. It's the spirit of the whole event.
0: Drum roll, please, because it's really very special that you've created an original ballet. And Amy, you have drawn into the preparation of this ballet our friend and WVIA's retired Central Pennsylvania producer, Fiona Howell. Introduce us to how you know Fiona and what you were able to work through.
1: I first met Fiona 20 years ago when my kids were very little and I would take them to hear her tell stories. And I loved her always and didn't meet her until just a few years ago. And I got the courage up at our second fairy party, I think, to ask her if she would come tell stories at our fairy party. So we began a relationship through that. And I just knew I've always wanted to do my own version of a story that's similar to Peter and the Wolf, where you have narration and then music for dancing, the Peter and the Wolf ballet. And so this was the moment I said, so we chose Swan Lake this year because I always like to tie the ballet that I teach in June to the fairy party. So the kids get to learn the original ballet, and then we get to do a version of the ballet for the fairy party. We chose Swan Lake this year, but Swan Lake is a tragedy. And I didn't think that was fairy garden party dance material. And so I thought this is a perfect time to talk to Fiona and see if she's willing to create a story with me. And she was willing, and we've been working since April to create this story. And it's been very fun.
0: And what music did you choose then? Some of Swan Lake or most of it?
1: We had about 20 minutes of music from Act 2, the White Act of Swan Lake.
0: And can either of you or both of you give us a little synopsis of how it might be different? There are little swans, aren't there?
1: So the main difference

0: is in the ballet Swan Lake, there's evil von Rothbart who traps maidens and makes them swans. And in my version, I wanted the ladies to be able to choose to be a swan or a maiden at will. So they can transform because they want to, not because they have to. And so they've chosen to be this bevy of swans together with each other, this group of women dancing together from the 6-year-olds up to the 18-year-olds.
1: And then I'm a naughty raven who messes things up.
0: And the best part of all is we have a goose who's our hero.
1: Hallelujah, fortunately.
2: Fiona told me he's a little fellow and he's just adorable.
0: Yes, that's Ike.
1: Ike's from a dancing family. His sisters dance and we've known them for a while. And boy, he's been a total champ.
0: He's been a dancer in the fairy party for 3 years now. And he doesn't take ballet with me, but his sisters do. And he wants to join the party every year. And part of the party is that we make our own costumes. And he sits on the floor and he cuts out feathers and he glues them on just like everybody else.
2: We were asking you, Amy, about when you got to know Fiona, and I will take us back to New York City, Trey. And I first got to know you, not here in Lewisburg, but when you were dancing in New York.
1: Yes, ma'am.
2: Tell us what you were doing there.
1: I was a professional dancer for 12 years, and I always had day jobs. But I've been really, really, really enjoying being back in the studio with dancers and remembering why I did it for 12 years, because I love hanging out with dancers. And it doesn't matter if they're adults or little kids. I like dancers. I like being around them. And it's been really a wonderful pleasure.
2: Did you have to do a lot to get your dance chops back?
1: Yes, ma'am. I've been back in class regularly for about a year and a half. And I was just doing it for my mental and mostly my mental health, but also just a way to get my energy out. And then Amy and Fiona started working on this thing. And about a month and a half ago, Amy was fretting. They needed a raven and she didn't, maybe this girl or maybe that girl. And I said, excuse me, if there's going to be a dancing crow in central Pennsylvania, I think it should be me.
0: I thought of him, of course, right away, but he is the producer and he is the main setter upper of the party, which takes the entire day. And I didn't want to put stress on him, but he is a perfect raven. So we're making other plans for the setup, so he's not the only one doing it this year.
2: Do you have feathers too, Trey?
1: Oh, yes. Oh, yes. Amy gives us all a craft. I made my costume, except for the vest. She got that. And we're still working on what I'm going to do on my head, but that's all right. We'll work it out.
2: So you were suggesting that you didn't want a Swan Lake that is a tragedy. So even though we go through some stresses and strains in your ballet, we do come to a happily ever after closing?
0: Yes, there is some comedy in there also. It's a lighthearted version of Swans.
2: When you started thinking about this original, you've always had a dance element, but nothing as ambitious as this.
0: No, this is exciting. Having a full story with narration. And so we're going to be having some narration and the music pauses, but then we have dancing. It's fantastic. It's huge.
1: But also the kids. We were just talking about it. And the level has really come up.
0: Yes.
1: And these 21 kids don't look like three good kids and 18 dopes. They look like 20 pretty good kids and a couple more who are trying really hard. And it's really great. It's really inspiring.
2: It's hard to follow an act like that. So what happens when the happily ever after hooray and the applause and all of the grand feelings after the dance?
0: We get to eat.
1: Yeah. And do our various, get our tarot read or maybe play some croquet or make a bath bomb, get some flowers, a variety of things you can do.
2: Review for us where this takes place.
1: 815 Market Street in Lewisburg, Pennsylvania. This is the old high school building on the corner of Route 15 and Route 45. It goes from 7:30 to dark on Saturday, July 25th.
0: You'll see us on the front lawn.
2: Rain or shine?
0: Yes, rain or shine.
1: Rain or shine.
0: Out in the front lawn, and it is a fundraiser for our Nutcracker. It's free to attend, but we do ask for donations. We'll gladly accept them. And this year, one of the new things we have is a silent auction. Some homemade products that people have donated to us.
1: Homemade blankets and homemade couture.
0: And we have some new vendors coming to be a part of the party, and they are excited to be there because they've heard it's a lovely evening and they're happy we asked them to come. So that's just between year one and eight. That's exciting for me.
2: And you tell us that you received the support of the Lewisburg Downtown Partnership.
0: They've always supported us, but this

0: year with the Christmas in July idea being the same day as the fairy party, they decided to be a part.
1: Year one, this is the idea we took to them. Hey, let's do Christmas in July and have a downtown event that ends at a fairy garden party. And, you know, it's a pretty big ask. And that part of it didn't really turn out. The fairy garden party turned out great. And then eventually they came around to our way of thinking.
0: The Downtown Partnership has always been very supportive in that they provide the prizes for the scavenger hunt we throw through the stores downtown. And hopefully this year we'll get more non-dancers playing the scavenger hunt. That's what we're looking for, is to have a connection between the dance studio and just shoppers downtown.
1: The LDP has also put us on brochures and kept us in their materials. I'm teasing my friends at LDP. We've been part of them for a long time and really appreciate their help.
2: I can hear it in your voice that you're both very excited, and you're not excited in terms of anxiety.
0: We're getting better at it every year. There's always room for improvement. And we both wake up at about 5 a.m. and say, are you awake? Yeah, we're awake. And so we just get up and do our things. We know what to do. We know what we have to do. And it's just nonstop until after everything's put away after the party.
1: But it's also, again, like with the kids, the community, you know, we did it all ourselves until... But now we can't exactly, because it's getting bigger, and boy, they just stepped right up.
0: Yes, good volunteers. And I have to agree with Trey on the dancers. This year, because the ballet was so big and the story was so big, and because the different ages of dancers are dancing together on stage, which doesn't always happen. In the past, it didn't happen. I emailed everyone a few days before the camp started, and I said, if you want to treat this as a day camp where you come and stay and work in your costume and dance when you're dancing and have your snack when you want to, I've had a lot of dancers do that. And so they've been here for hours on end, and we're having a great time. The studio is so busy and so happy, and there are cloth feathers everywhere.
2: Give us where we might go, this website or something where we can find the details.
0: Strictlyballetarts.com. 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
2: Amy Casimir of Strictly Ballet. She is artistic director of Strictly Ballet and of this very special event. And Trey Casimir, producer of this event and a dancer in the ballet. It is a Victorian Fairy Garden Party, the 8th annual Lewisburg Victorian Fairy Garden Party, taking place this Saturday, July 25th, from 7:30 p.m., and they will go until dark. There will be that original ballet based on the story of Swan Lake, but with a happy ending, a costume contest, a scavenger hunt, a visit from the Green Fairy, other Victorian pleasures, croquet, there'll be a harpist on hand, a book nook, floriography, prizes abound, and you have many chances to just enjoy the promenade when the costume parade gets underway. The wonderful young dancers will come out and lead a promenade through and around the garden party. Much more. 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Now, it is free. You don't have to pay a cent. But if you are able to and would like to, they will accept donations for the annual Victorian Nutcracker that they present in December. And in addition, they will have a chance to celebrate with you by encouraging you to just create or adapt Victorian, fairy, or garden party attire. It just makes the whole event more lively. 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You can find them on Instagram or Facebook or at the website strictlyballetarts.com. strictlyballetarts.com.

we had a chance to hear about this original piece of ballet, of dance, created by the wonderful choreography, with the wonderful choreography of Amy Casimir, and the delightful, enchanting story that was crafted by Fiona Powell with Amy Casimir, Fiona drawing on her knowledge of folklore. And they will present about 20 minutes, as we understand, of music from Tchaikovsky's Swan Lake, the second act. So we'll hear music from Act 2 of Swan Lake by Tchaikovsky, and it's the London Symphony Orchestra under the direction of Pierre Monteux on WVIA.

0: Music from Act 2 of Tchaikovsky's ballet, Swan Lake. And that was a performance with the London Symphony Orchestra under the direction of Pierre Monteux on WVIA. And we shared it because we have a chance to witness the premiere of an original piece of choreography based on Tchaikovsky's Swan Lake, but with a happy ending. And that will be part of a Lewisburg Victorian Fairy Garden Party, the 8th edition, this Saturday, July 25th, from 7:30 in the evening until dark, and that's at the Green Space Center on the beautiful lawn there. There's no cost to attend. 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And you'll have a chance to, if you like, dress in costume, have your costume judged. There's a scavenger hunt, a visit from the Green Fairy, a croquet, a harpist on hand, and it's a very lovely evening in downtown Lewisburg. And that's strictlyballetarts.com, strictlyballetarts.com.
1: On the next Chicago Symphony Orchestra program, a performance recorded at the Mahler Festival in Amsterdam, Jaap van Zweden conducts Mahler's evocative and stormy Seventh Symphony. That's next time with the CSO. I'm Lisa Simeone.

stay up late with Mahler and the Chicago Symphony Orchestra on WVIA. We have music performed by the sisters Katya and Mariella Beck, and it is music that might just make us dance. It's the Ritual Fire Dance from El Amor Brujo on WVIA.

0: A fiery performance there of the ritual fire dance from El Amor Brujo, a ballet that was prepared, the music prepared by Manuel de Falla, and Love the Magician, Love the Sorcerer, often the title of the ballet. That's often how it's translated. We heard Katya and Maria LaBeck on WVIA.
1: Concierto is the program that celebrates the rich contributions of Latinx classical musicians. Next time, hear an imaginary suite by Guatemalan guitarist William Orba. And acclaimed Puerto Rican pianist Gerardo Tessonier plays Beethoven's Piano Sonata No. 30. That's coming up on Concierto.
0: And you can hear Concierto every Sunday afternoon at 2 on WVIA. More dances, Romanian folk dances by Béla Bartók. And we have a performance and an arrangement, violinist Dmitry Zitkovetsky and pianist Pavel Gililov on WVIA.

0: Romanian folk dances by Béla Bartók. That was a performance with violinist Dmitri Sitkovetsky and pianist Pavel Gavrilov. And if you love the sound of violin and piano and more, there's a very special program as the Kindred Spirits Arts series continues its 25th anniversary season. And it's Sunday, August 9th at 2:30 at Grey Towers National Historic Site in Milford. And it's the renowned multifaceted virtuoso Alexander Markov. You may have heard of him, heard his playing. He's a spectacular violinist, but he also performs on a special golden electric violin. And when he performs, and when he will perform at Grey Towers, he'll be playing music of Vivaldi, Sarasate, Gershwin, his own works, and more. And he'll be accompanied by piano, but also bass and percussion. And it's out in the air, open air. It's at the amphitheater at Grey Towers. And it's a free concert, and it's part of Gifford Pinchot's Ice Cream Social. So take your chairs, your blankets, and umbrellas in case the weather's a little bit misty, and you will have a chance to enjoy this very special program and unusual program. And it's Sunday, August 9th at 2:30 to mark the 25th anniversary season as it continues for Kindred Spirits Arts in Milford. And for more information, it's kindredspiritsarts.org, kindredspiritsarts.org. It's time for the NPR News headline, and we'll have classical music to come.
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5: You know what's great about hot dog places? 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You got slaw dogs down south, reindeer dogs in Alaska. In Chicago, they're topped with tons of stuff. In New York, they're sometimes eaten fast. We're going to a few of the great hot dog stands, from Super Duper Weenie in Fairfield, Connecticut, to Pink's in L.A. From Macon, Georgia, to Pittsburgh, P.A., it's a celebration of sausages on buns and the people who love them. It's a hot dog program.
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6: Live from NPR News, I'm Lakshmi Singh. President Trump says Saudi Arabia needs to establish diplomatic relations with Israel in order to complete an agreement that provides them U.S. nuclear technology. NPR's Frank Ordonez reports the new condition throws the future of the agreement into doubt.
7: On social media, President Trump also said the deal would include no uranium enrichment. He said the deal is, quote, totally subject to Saudi Arabia joining the Abraham Accords, an agreement that normalized relations between Israel and several Arab countries. But Saudi Arabia so far has been reluctant to join, which now throws into question the nuclear agreement. The new deal would allow the Saudis to build power plants using U.S. technology. It has raised many concerns across Washington and parts of the globe. Some leaders fear it could set off a nuclear arms race across the Middle East. Franco Ordonez, NPR News, the White House.
6: The U.S. Senate's preparing to vote on a war powers bill to limit the Trump administration's military activity against Iran after some Republicans joined Democrats in the House to vote for ending the conflict. But the White House has argued that after a failed ceasefire, it could reset a 60-day clock for carrying on the conflict without immediate congressional approval. A Florida man is suing OpenAI, alleging ChatGPT gave him dangerous medical advice during a health crisis. NPR's Shannon Bond reports AI companies generally have been promoting their chatbots as resources for health.
8: Scott Winters says he suffered a near-fatal pulmonary embolism last year after turning to ChatGPT about his health problems. He says the chatbot discouraged him from seeking medical care for his symptoms and gave him dangerous recommendations, including about taking prescription drugs. The lawsuit filed in California state court alleges OpenAI safeguards meant to urge people to seek professional advice failed Winters. OpenAI says in a statement that ChatGPT should not be used as a substitute for medical care, diagnosis, or treatment. Winters is seeking damages and asking the court to order OpenAI to strengthen its guardrails around medical conversations. Shannon Bond, NPR News.
6: Hundreds of people protested in Madison, Wisconsin last night after police officer fatally shot a man earlier in the day. Sarah Leah reports.
9: Protesters chanting and marching in downtown Madison shut down an outdoor concert that had been staged outside the state capitol building. The demonstration came a few hours after a Madison police officer fatally shot a man in his 30s at a busy intersection. Madison Police Chief John Patterson said, while police struggled to arrest him, the man pulled out a knife.
10: The officer who was injured by the knife is the same officer who fired his weapon at this man.
9: Police have not yet released the name of the man who died.
6: That's Sarah Lear reporting. You're listening to NPR News. Tropical Storm Bertha is about to make a second landfall on the U.S. Gulf Coast. It first struck St. Bernard Parish, Louisiana last night. Bertha produced flood-generating rainfall up to 3 feet storm surge and 45.

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1: Mean risk of floods and mudslides.
2: Rain can quickly escalate to dangerous flooding in steep canyons, dry washes, or downstream of land recently scorched by wildfires, says Jillian Felton, a meteorologist with the National Weather Service in Grand Junction, Colorado.
3: With those burn scars, the soil can become hydrophobic, meaning that a lot of that water that falls into the soil is just going to run right off of it. So debris flows are a big concern.
2: In Utah, floodwaters this past week pushed mud and trees from the Cottonwood Fire down the state's Beaver Canyon, forcing evacuations. Mudslides from heavy rains also disrupted travel in Colorado, closing portions of Interstate 70 and smaller roads. For NPR News, I'm Rachel Cohen in Boulder, Colorado.
4: Canadian National is now supporting Union Pacific in its plan to buy Norfolk Southern for $85 billion. A deal would create the U.S.'s first transcontinental railroad. This is NPR News.
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0: 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Open 7 days a week, 10 a.m. to 5 p.m. 62 North 3rd Street in Stroudsburg.
7: Good afternoon. I'm Erica Funky. The weather forecast is streamlined today, not any complications ahead. Sunny today, highs in the upper 70s, clear overnight, lows in the low 50s. Mostly sunny tomorrow, highs in the low 80s. Saturday, mostly sunny, the same as today, or as tomorrow, highs in the low 80s. And Sunday, partly sunny, highs in the low 80s.
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8: French film and television composer Philippe Sard has scored over 200 projects across six decades. 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
7: You may have seen or heard or read commentary by the music critic David Horowitz, and he is someone who doesn't pull any punches. He just tells it like it is, and he gives us a sense of what he believes about a performance or a performer or a composer, that sort of thing. And he is a proponent of the work of Gustav Leonhardt, and he suggested that we listen to some of Leonhardt's Bach recordings. And so that's what we're going to do. We're going to listen to a recording of the Brandenburg Concertos, and we'll hear number one. And Jay Balinkoff has told us about what we'll hear, and this will give us something to listen for, that Concerto number one is scored for three instrumental groups, pitting horns, woodwinds, and strings against one another. So in the first movement, these contingents mostly combine into a complete unit. They begin to act more independently, though, in the second movement. And by the third movement, the soloistic element gains the upper hand over the group principal, as bristling passages are heard. Then group identity reasserts itself in the finale, with contrasting interludes for woodwinds, strings, and brass. So that's what's before us as we hear Brandenburg Concerto No. 1 in F major.

BWV 1046 with an ensemble that is directed by Gustav Leonhardt on WVIA.

0: One of the Brandenburg Concertos by Bach, number one in F major, BWV 1046, with the Koikan Ensemble and the director, the conductor, Gustav Leonhardt, on WVIA.
1: Love conquers all, or does it? Mozart's The Marriage of Figaro is a sharp-edged comedy that's simultaneously a battle of the sexes and the classes. I'm Lisa Flynn. We're at London's Royal Albert Hall for Mozart's comic masterpiece, The Marriage of Figaro. Riccardo Minazzi leads the cast and the orchestra of the Age of Enlightenment. I hope you'll be listening.
0: Saturday afternoon at 1 o'clock on WVIA. And you may know all the stories of composers who were intimidated by Beethoven. Brahms, certainly the ghost of Beethoven, hovering over Brahms and worried about composing symphonies in the aftermath, or that's not the right word, but in the after Beethoven had created his great works and Mahler. And it is now, as we approach music of Beethoven, as we'll hear it here, it's the ghost of Mozart, the shadow of Mozart, hanging over this work, as we're told. And it was in early 1798 when Beethoven wrote his three string trios, his Opus 9, and we'll hear one of them. Well, and he was still in the process of discover or getting out his reputation in Vienna, his calling card. And he'd made a splash in several of the city's leading salons as a virtuoso pianist, playing his own music and improvising. And there were three concerts at the Burgtheater in 1795 that introduced him to a larger audience. And he was on his way. He did some touring. But it was hard for him to escape, we're told, the shadow of Mozart and also of Haydn. Mozart was more popular than ever in the 1790s there. And when Beethoven had his Burgtheater performance on March 30th in 1795, he was only part of a performance that had Mozart's D minor piano concerto between the acts of the composer's opera La Clemenza di Tito and a divertimento by Mozart. But we will hear a very fine outing by Beethoven here, and it is his trio in D major, Opus 9, number 2, with the Dover Trio.

0: A string trio by Beethoven, Opus 9, Number 2, in D major, and it was performed by the Dover String Quartet on WVIA. News from the BBC is next.
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3: Welcome to the newsroom. I'm Charlotte Gallagher. Coming up.
4: This agreement is still being worked out. Well, it will eventually, hopefully, be finalized with the condition that the president spoke about this morning.
3: Will Saudi Arabia go ahead with a nuclear deal with the U.S. if it has to recognize Israel? Also, we're at the school in Iran where 120 young children were killed at the start of the U.S.-Israel war with Iran.
5: Here, there are only walls that smell of death, grief, and the blood that was shed here.
3: The cockroach party protests continue in India after an exam paper scandal and student suicides.
6: The government does not listen to the demands of the youth. Competitive exams are the only means for a lot of families to get out of poverty.
3: And a day after AI went rogue and hacked a company, US politicians propose a kill switch. But will it work? All that to come in the next 30 minutes.
0: BBC News with Sue Montgomery. The White House has insisted that Donald Trump has repeatedly told Saudi officials the kingdom must normalize ties with Israel as part of a nuclear deal with the United States. The agreement was signed on Wednesday without any public reference to the condition. Sarah Smith reports from Washington.
7: In a White House briefing for journalists, the president's press secretary, Caroline Levitt, dodged the question of why the Abraham Accords were not mentioned when the signing of the deal was announced, and appeared to suggest there are now new negotiations, saying the agreement is still being worked out. Donald Trump also said in his post that the deal pertains only to non-military use of nuclear technology and that there would be no enrichment of material. It is believed that the agreement, as signed, could eventually allow Saudi Arabia to enrich uranium on its own soil, generating fears that could be the first step towards the country developing a nuclear weapon. These new conditions from President Trump could derail the deal, as Saudi Arabia has said it will not recognize Israel until there is a clear pathway towards a Palestinian state.
0: President Trump has threatened to inflict major military punishment on Yemen's Houthi rebels following their strikes on oil tankers in the Red Sea. Crude prices, already pushed higher by the war against Iran, have topped $100 per barrel for the first time since May. Here's Jonathan Josephs.
8: In the nearly 2 weeks since Iran and the US resumed hostilities, the price of a barrel of the oil benchmark Brent crude has risen steadily. It's gone from just over $70 to break the psychologically important barrier of $100. The effective closure of the Strait of Hormuz has led Saudi Arabia and the United Arab Emirates to export significant quantities of oil through the Red Sea. Houthi attacks mean that alternative is increasingly at risk. Oil markets fear that threatens future supplies, something which could harm the global economy through higher inflation.
0: A bipartisan bill is to be considered by the US House of Representatives to try to prevent advanced AI models going rogue and causing catastrophic harm. Here's Chris Vallance.
9: The AI Kill Switch Act would require developers of autonomous AI systems to ensure there is a way to shut them down should there be a so-called loss of control scenario that put human life or the economy at risk. The bipartisan bill follows an incident in which an advanced OpenAI system capable of completing tasks autonomously, known as an AI agent, decided to hack another tech platform, Hugging Face, in an effort to complete a test of its cyber capabilities. Democrat Ted Lieu, one of the two proposers of the bill, wrote on X that this is urgent common sense legislation to address the problem of an advanced AI model that has gone rogue and escaped its guardrails.
0: World news from the BBC. The man sacked just over a week ago as Ukraine's defence minister says he won't accept any other position in the government. Mikhailo Fedorov's dismissal triggered days of mass protests, which led to the replacement of Ukraine's commander-in-chief. Paul Adams reports from Kyiv.
10: A week after his ouster, Mikhailo Fedorov's future remains uncertain. President Zelensky is making a concerted effort to bring the popular young innovator back into the government. But Mr. Fedorov is so far having none of it. In a statement to journalists, he thanked Mr. Zelensky, but said there were only three positions worth having in order to shape the course of the war: president, defense minister, and commander-in-chief. He said Ukraine had begun seizing the initiative since he took over as defense minister 6 months ago. There was, he said, a window of opportunity to force Russia into peace through

0: Support is provided by the Samick Art Museum inviting the community to the making of Superwoman, joining artist Leandra Lasore in a conversation about her three-channel video work and the creative path it opened in her practice. Information at museum.bucknell.edu.
1: Of the Japanese militant Kozo Okamoto, who in 1972 carried out a deadly attack on an Israeli airport in support of Palestinians. He was 78 and had been living in Beirut. Okamoto was part of a three-man commando from the Japanese Red Army that killed 26 people at what's now Ben Gurion Airport. Archaeologists have revealed details of the ancient treasure they've discovered after a 10-year search in a rare 8th century shipwreck off Croatia's southern coast. They say the gold jewellery indicates the vessel was carrying someone of high rank. The find includes gold coins and buckles decorated with rubies, emeralds and pearls. BBC News.
2: Hello, you're listening to The Newsroom with me, Charlotte Gallagher. A day after the US signed an agreement to help Saudi Arabia develop a civilian nuclear program, President Trump has said the deal is dependent on the kingdom recognizing the state of Israel by joining the Abraham Accords. Saudi Arabia has long said it will only join the Accords if there's a path towards the establishment of a Palestinian state. The White House spokeswoman, Caroline Levitt, said she believed President Trump had not spoken to the Saudi leader, Mohammed bin Salman, in the last few hours, but they discussed the conditions for a nuclear deal many times in the past.
3: This agreement is still being worked out. It will eventually, hopefully, be finalized with the condition that the president spoke about this morning. But this agreement in particular, as it's been discussed thus far, does give priority access for American companies in the Saudi nuclear energy program, which will ultimately benefit American industry workers and supply chain. So the deal that has been discussed thus far and will continue to be discussed absolutely puts America first, and that's obviously very important to this president.
2: Well, let's go to Washington now and speak to our chief North America correspondent, Gary O'Donoghue. And Gary, the deal we thought was signed yesterday, but it's not clear whether this deal has changed.
4: Donald Trump says it has changed. Sorry, I'm hearing myself coming back, which is a bit disconcerting.
2: Oh, sorry, Gary.
4: Donald Trump says it has changed in the sense that he says that it's totally subject to Saudi Arabia normalizing relations
2: with Israel.
4: Should
2: we try and come back to you, Gary, when we've got that tech sorted?
4: Yeah,
2: let's try. We're going to nip to another story now, and we'll speak to Gary in 1 second, because Tehran says military bases in Britain will be considered legitimate targets for attack if they are used by the US for strikes against Iran. In a statement, the Iranian military claimed that US bombers had taken off from Gloucestershire in southwest England. There are also fears that a new front in the conflict has opened up on the Red Sea. Our Middle East correspondent, Lucy Williamson, has the latest from Jerusalem.
5: Iran's stark warning to Britain is the latest salvo in the war of words that has accompanied 12 days of US attacks on the country. It followed a strike near Iran's Shalamcheh border crossing with Iraq that Iranian state media said killed 2 people. It's not certain if American planes based in the UK were involved in any attack there, but US Central Command did not deny they had been when asked by the BBC. The warning from Tehran added to fresh fears of this conflict escalating and widening after Yemen's Iran-backed Houthi movement said it had attacked 2 Saudi oil tankers in the Red Sea overnight. The attack sent oil prices surging. US President Donald Trump said he would hold Iran responsible for attacks on shipping by the Houthis and warned of major military punishment against both of them if it continued. The U.S. Secretary of State, Marco Rubio, said the Houthis had been suckered into the conflict.
6: You know, the Houthis largely were smart and stayed out of all this throughout the conflict, but they now apparently have gotten themselves suckered into this, going after Saudi Arabia and their ships, and I hope that will de-escalate.
5: Iran said it hit U.S. military sites in Jordan and Kuwait overnight in retaliation for continued American attacks. The U.S. has said that Iran will continue to pay a higher price every night until it's ready for a peace deal. But war as a path to peace didn't work before.
2: That was Lucy Williamson. Let's go back to our top story. The deal between the U.S. and Saudi Arabia to

0: help Saudi develop a civilian nuclear program. President Trump says that deal is now dependent on the kingdom recognizing the state of Israel. Let's speak to our chief North America correspondent, Gary O'Donoghue. And Gary, this deal, it sounds like it's changed significantly.
1: Yeah, the press secretary says it's still being what she described as finalised, whereas we all thought yesterday that it had been done and dusted. And that's because the president suddenly this morning decided that he wanted it to be totally subject to Saudi Arabia accepting the normalisation of relations with Israel. The expectation was that that wasn't going to be in the agreement. But they now say it is, the US now says it is, and we're waiting to see whether the Saudis agree with that or not. Meanwhile, the status of this deal and the tens of billions of dollars of business that the US expects to do from it is up in the air.
0: Do we know why he suddenly decided that it would be dependent on that?
1: Well, it's not a new position for him. In fact, the previous administration, the Biden administration, had also been pursuing this deal with that caveat, and then October the 7th happened, and that all kind of fell apart, as you can imagine. The Saudis had always resisted it because they believed that they wouldn't enter into this sort of normalization process without a sort of clear pathway to a Palestinian state being established. And of course, that is not on the cards in any way, shape or form at the moment, particularly with this Israeli government and indeed Israel's elections coming up. That's just not a starter at this point. But the president insisting on it, I think, will put a lot of pressure on Saudi Arabia, and it may not be something they can accept. And they have options, of course, because China and Russia have already been offering to help them develop a civilian nuclear power. I suspect the Saudis would be reluctant to go down that road because they rely so much on the US for their own security.
0: There are also critics of the deal in the US and Israel who say that it could be a pathway for Saudi to develop nuclear weapons as well.
1: Yeah, this is the other element of uncertainty. We understood yesterday that the Saudis would be allowed to enrich uranium nuclear fuel on their own territory, and that is a potential pathway to a bomb. And bear in mind, Mohammed bin Salman, the country's leader, has said that if Iran ever acquired a bomb, he'd have to do the same. So that was concerning. Now, again, today, the president said there is no enrichment. And there are also concerns about the monitoring process for these sorts of deals. Usually they involve some independent organization like the Atomic Energy Agency, the International Atomic Energy Agency, to do inspections, to do monitoring, to have access, have cameras, things like that. They've issued a statement today saying, yeah, we understand we might be involved, but this bilateral safeguards agreement the US and the Saudis have come to, we're waiting to hear what our role will be in that.
0: Gary, thanks so much. That was our chief North America correspondent, Gary O'Donoghue. Next, on the first day of the US-Israel war on Iran, a missile hit a primary school in Manab in the south of the country. 156 people were killed, 120 of them children. Almost 5 months on, the US has still not released the findings of its investigation into the tragedy. But several US media outlets have reported, citing people familiar with the US military investigation, that preliminary findings concluded it was likely that outdated data supplied by the US Defense Intelligence Agency led to the school being treated as part of a military site. Mesameh lost her 9-year-old daughter in the attack. And just a warning that what you're going to hear is upsetting.
2: The school had gone. There was only the smell of smoke and children's hair. I saw a hand, a foot. They had been torn to pieces.
0: Amin Nadim was a teacher at the school.
3: You can't call it a school. Here there are only walls that smell of death, grief, and the blood that was shed here.
0: President Trump has said it may never be known who was at fault, but Reza, who was one of the first emergency responders, says there was no justification for the attack.
4: The place of the army and everything that was near here is changed. There wasn't any army or anyone that be related to this regime around here.
0: Our senior international correspondent, Nawal Al-Maghafi, was given rare access to visit the school site.
5: It's only when you go that you kind of like get a sense of the gravity and magnitude of that attack. Mm. I mean, just walking through and seeing things like painting on the wall by children, their writing that teachers had put up in the classrooms now, like covered in dust because of what happened. I saw the desks underneath the rubble. When I went there, they were actually still sifting through the rubble 4.5 months on, and they were looking for the remains of one young boy who's still missing. And it was really overwhelming to walk through there. It's one of those stories that just stays with you forever because of how harrowing it was. And then, you know, a few hours into our filming, the teachers and parents started coming into the school, and I found out that that was their daily ritual. They go and they all pray together. And, you know, the pain of what they went through is still very raw. Like, you know, you could see them in tears. You could see how much emotion there still was.
6: When you were speaking to people in the community, how important was it for them that the truth comes out and people know, as a matter of fact, what happened there?
5: Yeah, I mean, of course, for the people of the community and of that school, the parents, they've suffered a profound loss, and nothing is going to soften that blow, but they want justice. So they want to know who was responsible. They want whoever's responsible to be held accountable, and they want justice. And then at large across Iran, you know, we traveled across the entire country and we spoke to people about those protests that we saw break out in January, where hundreds of thousands of Iranians went to the streets calling for the regime to fall. And then we saw President Trump come out and say that the war was beginning and that he was there to support the Iranian people in their want for change. And then within the first few hours, the attack on Minab happened. When we spoke to those people, people who were very welcoming of this war, you know, they told us that what happened in Minab shocked them and terrified them about the prospect of war, and that they didn't realize that this would be the human cost.
7: That was Nawal Al-Maghafi, and she was reporting from Iran on condition that none of her material was used on the BBC's Persian service. These restrictions apply to all international media organizations operating in Iran. India's government says it's trying to talk with the leaders of the Cockroach Janta Party, the protest movement that's taken off in several cities. Government Minister Jitendra Singh says dialogue is the only way out of the current stalemate.
8: In the last 24 hours, there have been four offers made to the student representatives for a dialogue. We are still waiting for the response. The government is ready for talks whenever you want. We are ready to discuss the issue on which the agitation has happened and all the other related issues as well.
7: It all started over fraud discovered during medical school entrance exams, and that was linked to students killing themselves. The Prime Minister, Narendra Modi, has suggested new measures to punish those responsible for any exam paper leaks. At today's protest, students explained why exams matter so much.
9: Even the smallest exam in India, because there's so much population, is like a lot of students against one seat. And when one exam goes right and you understand that that is not the one being counted, it's just brutal. It breaks your heart.
10: The government does not listen to the demands of the youth. Competitive exams are the only means for a lot of families to get out of poverty.
7: Our Global Affairs reporter Anne Barasan Etarajan joins us now. And Anne Barasan, I know you've been following this story right from the beginning. And this movement, it seems to be growing in strength now. And do you think it's posing a challenge for Prime Minister Modi?
11: This is one of the biggest challenges for Prime Minister Narendra Modi, who has been in power for the past 12 years. And this is probably the first time so many young people have come to Delhi to protest. And also it has inspired protests or people showing solidarity with them in other parts of the country. For example, in cities like Mumbai, Chennai, Bengaluru, and even in India's northeastern part, where hundreds and thousands of people have been taking to the streets, showing solidarity and also holding candlelight vigils in the evenings. So now why, as some of the youngsters were saying, these exams really matter to families who want to come out out of poverty and social upward mobility. And if these exams are going to be compromised, then that means the whole family feels the impact. Mm. And that is a devastating impact on the families and also for future. If you want to be a doctor, if someone else gets it because they paid money to get the exam paper, then you are missing out on an opportunity. So this is anger building up over a period of time. And that is why you see thousands of people protesting in the Indian capital, Delhi.
7: The government, they say they've offered to meet the leaders of the Cockroach Party. Why hasn't that meeting happened? And ultimately, what do these leaders want?
11: One of the spokespersons for this satirical movement, the Cockroach Janata Party, was talking to media earlier, explaining because, you know, they went for talks with the government on the, you know, earlier this week, and they said they made them wait for 4 hours. They felt like detention. Mm. Their phones were taken away. So they are willing to talk, provided the ministers come to the protest site in the heart of Delhi or in a neutral venue where they can have negotiations. But one thing they are very clear is that they want the country's education minister to be sacked. That is their main condition. Unless that is accepted, they say there is no point in holding talks because they accuse the government of, you know, paper leaks for more than 150 exams in the past 12 years. And then no one was convicted, no one was punished. And that is what triggered this anger among the young people.
7: Ambarasan, thank you. And there's a lot more on that story on our YouTube channel. A series of prolonged heat waves in Europe are fueling wildfires, which are sweeping across Italy, France and Spain. Around 12,000 people have been evacuated from southwest France, with plans to move thousands more. Across Europe, the heat has caused drought, strained water supplies and left the ground tinder dry, helping wildfires to spread. Nick Beek reports.
12: The Spanish Civil Guard moved from house to house, delivering an evacuation order. The flames have already reached this village outside of Madrid. Officers try to calm an elderly woman. A smoke descends on her home. In France, more than 20,000 people have been evacuated as fire spread there. Around Bordeaux, locals slept out in the open. British tourists are among those being forced to move. Jo Kent is a BBC journalist on holiday with her family, staying at a campsite in the Cap Ferret area.
13: In the last 10 minutes, the police have come round and they've told us that we've got 30 minutes to get out. So now there's a bit of a scramble with everyone here just packing up their cars and making a dash for it.
12: Temperatures of 40 degrees Celsius in parts of southern Europe are fueling the fires. In Italy, 6,000 members of the emergency services are now involved in the operation on the island of Sicily. This wildfire season is already one of the worst of the past 20 years in the EU for the area of land burned. The concern is that we're barely halfway through the summer.
7: Nick Beek. To southeast Europe, where Albanian police have used tear gas and water cannon against protesters outside Parliament. It's the latest confrontation over a tourism project linked to President Trump's family. Scientists and activists say the project to build luxury hotels has already caused irreparable damage to a once pristine coast. The protests have now been going on for more than 50 days. The protesters are calling for the Prime Minister, Edi Rama, to resign. Emilio Cricchio has this report from Tirana.
14: This has been the sound in the streets of Tirana every evening for the past 2 months. Protesters gather outside the offices of the embattled Prime Minister, Edi Rama, and then march throughout the various neighbourhoods in the city. No more dictatorship, they shout. This is the final battle. Rama to prison. What originally sparked over environmental concerns around a proposed luxury resort project backed by Donald Trump's son-in-law, Jared Kushner, has evolved into a wider movement against corruption, democratic backsliding, and calling for the resignation of the Prime Minister and his government.
15: I'm here, I'm protesting against the government. Our land is being sold, our hospitals, we have no medicine. Our government's corrupt. Albanian has been suffering so many years. We are here for the people, for the country. We need a new government. We need to bring this government down.
14: Arlind Kori is the head of one of the parliamentary opposition parties backing the protests.
16: One of the main and most important slogans of this protest has been Albania is not for sale. And this is also a message to the international community, the US, but also in the European Union, which means that, of course, Albania is eager to become part of the European Union. Albania needs its international partners, but we also need respect. We need to be treated as equals, and we need that our, for example, EU accession process be delivered on basis of merit and on basis of real democratizing reforms, and not only as a geopolitical gift to our corrupt politicians.
14: Prime Minister Edi Rama is so far refusing to resign and says the protests are a sign of a healthy democracy. Gresa Hassa, a researcher at the Faculty of Law and Center for Southeast European Studies at the University of Graz, explains, however, that this is the most pressure he has been under throughout his 13 years of rule.
17: What we're seeing since 2 months now is an accumulated anger of 35 years. Albania emerged from one of the harshest communist dictatorships in the Eastern Bloc. And what replaced that dictatorship during these 35 years has been just different forms of semi-autocracies. And people have had enough of that.
14: Though it is yet to be seen whether these protests can actually bring about governmental change, they are certainly the center of political attention in the country now. And there is a sense that the coming weeks and months will be consequential for the country's future.
7: Emilio Cricchio reporting from Tirana. Finally, a kill switch bill is being debated by US lawmakers after an advanced AI model went rogue, escaped containment during a security test, and hacked into an AI startup. Sounds like a film, doesn't it? Our technology reporter, Chris Valance, has been telling me more.
18: This is a bipartisan piece of legislation in the US House of Representatives, and it's called the AI Kill Switch Act. And really, it aims to do what it says on the tin. It requires AI companies to make sure that their autonomous AI systems have a way that they can be shut down should there be a so-called loss of control scenario that put human life or the economy at risk. And of course, this follows an incident in which an OpenAI system capable of acting autonomously, known as an AI agent in the jargon of AI, hacked into another tech company's platform, Hugging Face's tech platform, in an effort to complete a test of its cyber capabilities, something that caused a lot of alarm. US Representative Ted Lieu, he's one of the backers of the legislation, said that this is urgent, common sense legislation to address the problem of an advanced AI model that has gone rogue and escaped its guardrails. So you can see the intention here.
7: That hack worried a lot of people, didn't it? Because this is relatively in the early days of AI, and the fact that an AI agent is already able to do that kind of hack totally without any human intervention at all.
18: There are some caveats to be said about that. I mean, firstly, this was a test. And as part of the test, OpenAI had decided to turn off some of the usual safeguards. But even if you accept that, what it managed to do was, in the words of the Hugging Face boss, the victim of the AI agent, if you like, mind-blowing. I mean, you know, without being told the specifics of what it had to do, it basically decided to cheat in a test and go and hack the answers, escape its test environment, connect to the internet, hack another business in an effort to complete a task that it had been set. That's a huge degree of autonomy and something that, yes, a lot of people are quite worried about.
7: That was Chris Valance reporting, and you've been listening to the Newsroom programme with me, Charlotte Gallagher.
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21: Hello, I'm Claudia Hammond. Health Check is coming up after the news. Will screening US troops for testosterone and giving testosterone replacement therapy to some result in healthier troops? We'll be examining the evidence. Also from the US, what is the source of the outbreak of food poisoning known as cyclosporiasis? And how did El Salvador eliminate the leading infectious cause of blindness? Do join me for Health Check after the BBC News.
22: BBC News with Neil Nunes. The White House has insisted that recognition of Israel was always one of the terms of the nuclear deal with Saudi Arabia, a day after the agreement was signed with no public reference to the condition. There's been no comment from Riyadh. President Trump has threatened to inflict punishment against Yemen's Houthis following strikes on oil tankers in the Red Sea. Oil prices have topped $100 a barrel for the first time since May. A bipartisan bill is to be considered by U.S. lawmakers to try to prevent advanced AI models causing catastrophic harm. The legislation would grant powers to order AI firms to shut down models that put human life at risk. The man sacked last week as Ukraine's defense minister has said he will not accept any other position in the government. Mikhailo Fedorov thanked President Zelensky for offering other roles, but said defense was the only ministerial position where someone could shape the war. The Palestinian Authority says two young Palestinians have been killed by Israeli forces in the north of the occupied West Bank. In conflicting reports, the IDF says an Israeli civilian shot the two men after they allegedly stabbed another Israeli. The U.S. Trade Representative has warned the European Union's $1 billion antitrust fine against Google could complicate transatlantic trade ties. Japan's upper house of parliament has decided to change its name in English to Senate because of concerns how it's currently referred to abroad is confusing. It's been known as the House of Councillors since the Second World War. And archaeologists have discovered a rare 8th century shipwreck off the southern coast of Croatia. They say the gold jewelry found indicates the vessel was carrying someone of high rank. BBC World News.
21: Hello and welcome to Health Check from the BBC. I'm Claudia Hammond and for the next half an hour, we'll have the latest health news for you. Is screening US troops for testosterone and giving some testosterone replacement therapy going to result in healthier troops? We'll examine the evidence in a moment. And how did the Football World Cup go when it comes to the health of players and spectators? And to help me today, I have Professor of Global Health and Epidemiology at Boston University in the US, Dr. Matthew Fox. How are you, Matt?
23: Doing well.
21: And what do you have for us today?
23: So we have a study on vitamin K shots for babies and some good news on an infectious eye disease in El Salvador.
21: And we'll also be chatting about where the US outbreak of a type of food poisoning called cyclosporiasis might have come from. Now, you may have heard the news last week that the US Defense Secretary, Pete Hegseth, announced in a video on X that US military personnel over the age of 30 are to be screened every year for deficiencies in testosterone and offered testosterone replacement therapy if necessary.
24: We have the most elite warriors on the face of the earth. Every single day, you are pushed to your absolute physical and mental limits to master the profession of arms. We demand your all, and you give it. But while we invest heavily in our weapon systems, platforms, and gear, our most decisive tactical advantage will always be the individual warfighter. We have a sacred duty to maintain that advantage, which is why we must constantly look for new ways to optimize your performance, your resilience, and your long-term health. And to meet that commitment today, I'm authorizing a new screening program for testosterone deficiency for our service members, ensuring you have the right testosterone levels to operate at your absolute best. This initiative, it's not about artificial enhancement. It's about restoring and optimizing your natural capabilities, protecting your longevity, and ensuring you have the biological foundation required to sustain the fight.
21: Now, this got us wondering what the evidence says about what testosterone replacement therapy can do to the body and whether it could enhance troops' capabilities if their levels are found to be low. Gary Wittert is Professor of Medicine at Adelaide University and is a consultant endocrinologist at the Royal Adelaide Hospital in Australia. And he told me what testosterone does in the body.
0: Testosterone is the sex steroid that is predominantly present in males. That's made by the testis. And what it does is it's responsible for making a boy at birth. At the time of puberty, testosterone is responsible for that. Testosterone is important in the process of reproduction. And then as we age, testosterone continues to be important for the maintenance of body composition and sexual function.
21: So if a man has lower testosterone levels, what effect does that have on them?
0: Well, testosterone concentrations have an enormously wide range in people, and they could be perfectly normal at either end of the range. So someone who has a testosterone concentration in their blood, let's say of 13 or 14 nanomole per liter, and someone else who has a 20 or 25 nanomole per liter, they may have no difference in their sexual function, body composition, how much muscle they have. And also, if we measure testosterone in any one individual, let's say at 8 o'clock in the morning on different days of the week, the variation can be quite substantial. So it's not as straightforward as you might think or as stable a parameter as people might think.
21: Pete Hegseth is worried that troops might not necessarily have the right testosterone levels. I mean, is there evidence that testosterone levels are lowering in young men?
0: There is evidence on a population basis, but it's not clear why that is or what the consequences of that might be. For example, across the population, we see increasing prevalence of obesity, and we know that one of the predominant factors that drives testosterone down, if you like, is obesity. Another one is severe sleep disturbance, and I think that's become increasingly common in Western populations and maybe elsewhere. You know, there's some theory about endocrine disruptors in the environment, and that's also plausible, but by no means proven. So I think the dominant cause, I would think, is related to obesity and overall metabolic health.
21: So the plan in the US is to screen the troops who are over the age of 30 and who are men. How would that be done?
0: Well, they would measure a blood test, but within the range, there's no evidence that performance would be compromised by variations in testosterone concentration. The problem, of course, is that if we try to change the testosterone concentration by increasing the level, by administering it, which is generally done by injection, that would not necessarily achieve the desired outcome in terms of physical performance. But what it would do is compromise fertility, shrink the testes, and have other potential unintended side effects.
21: So if men who show up with low levels are given the option of taking testosterone replacement therapy, there's evidence that they could affect their own fertility?
0: Yeah, testosterone, if it's administered exogenously, so by injection, that would shut down the normal production of testosterone. And in the process of producing testosterone, also part of that system is to stimulate the production of sperm. So men who are being administered testosterone exogenously, it shuts down fertility. And then there's also the problem that giving men testosterone under those circumstances creates a degree of dependence, and therefore it may be very difficult to withdraw the testosterone treatment subsequently.
21: Are there any other disadvantages in taking testosterone replacement therapy?
0: So if we consider that the men who are likely to have lower testosterone are those who are carrying more weight and might have metabolic abnormalities, we know that one of the disorders that tracks along with that is a condition called obstructive sleep apnea, where the airway that's meant to stay open when we sleep collapses down. If you have that condition, it drives the production of more red blood cells. And if you add testosterone on top of that, which also drives the production of red blood cells, you can end up with sludgy blood. And that can have quite significant consequences.
21: So would there be a better way of deciding which men might benefit from any testosterone replacement therapy, perhaps by looking at the levels and looking at whether people have symptoms or not?
0: Well, if they had true testosterone deficiency that was symptomatic, they would not be performing very well in a military capacity up front. And they probably would not have got into the military in the first instance. And only somewhere around 4% or so of men have genuine pathological hypergonadism or testosterone deficiency. For the rest, it's a reflection of their health, and it would be far better to do an adequate physical assessment, looking for excess weight, for abnormalities of blood sugar and blood fats and so on, and ensuring the best possible nutrition, limited amounts of alcohol, adequate sleep and so on to optimize physical performance by that measure, rather than assuming that administration of testosterone would have that effect, because there's no evidence that it would.
21: Could the men see any benefits of taking testosterone?
0: Well, there's some consideration that when you supplement testosterone to men within the normal range, some of them might see an increase in sexual desire, for example. That's probably the one function that's most likely to be impacted. I can't see how that's going to be a benefit to the combat servicemen.
21: Wouldn't taking testosterone build muscle, say, though?
0: Well, for testosterone to build muscle, what the studies show is you have to give super physiological amounts of testosterone. So it's not simply a matter of saying, well, you know, men over the age of 30 now, they've not got the same testosterone as the younger men. We're going to build them up to warriors by restoring the testosterone concentration. If you really want to build muscle, you have to give a lot. And then you're getting into more than what would be normal. And then you're increasing things like blood pressure. You can have abnormal cardiac side effects with thickening of the heart muscle. And just because the muscle is stronger, like the skeletal muscle, the arms and legs, doesn't necessarily mean that overall performance increases.
21: Is there any evidence that screening is useful?
0: No, the American Endocrine Society specifically recommends against screening testosterone concentrations in otherwise healthy men.
21: So what do you think will happen? Do you think we will see lots of troops who do take testosterone replacement therapy?
0: Well, I certainly hope not. I think that to medicalize training men in a combat role when there's no evidence that that will lead to a benefit only serves to create a disadvantage for people who are already sacrificing so much for their country.
21: Professor Gary Wittert. Now, I want to stay in the US now, Matt, for this next story, which is that some parents are turning down vitamin K injections for their newborn babies with very serious consequences for a few. It is routine in most countries to give babies an injection of vitamin K shortly after birth. What is it for?
23: Yeah, vitamin K is a nutrient that we all need because it helps our blood to clot properly. And the thing about newborn babies is they don't actually have enough vitamin K on their own, and they don't get enough passed on to them from their mothers. And that leaves them vulnerable to vitamin K deficiency bleeding, which is just bleeding due to the fact that their blood cannot clot.
21: So what can happen if babies don't get the vitamin K injection?
23: If you don't get the injection, that can lead to bleeding that babies have a difficult time clotting. So the numbers suggest that about between 1 in 60 to 1 in 250 newborns will experience some kind of these vitamin K deficiency bleedings. The more severe ones are much more rare, so that's somewhere between 1 in 14,000 to 1 in 25,000. But still, it can be a very severe event. And then in some cases, that can actually be fatal. And we have an injection that can severely reduce the risk.
21: And how effective is the vitamin K injection that newborns are given?
23: It works really well. So what we're really worried about is these events of severe bleeding. And amongst those babies who don't actually get the shot, they are much more likely to experience that severe bleeding than babies who get it, somewhere between 4 and 8 times more likely to experience those severe events.
21: Now, the vast majority of parents in the US are still having the injection for their babies. But there is news that since the pandemic, more parents are refusing. How common is this refusal?
23: Yeah, it's gone up quite a bit. Most babies still do get the shot. About 95% still get the shot. But before the pandemic, it was only around 2.93% of babies didn't get it. And now that's gone up to about 5.2%. So a substantial increase.
21: And so what could happen if babies don't get the injection?
23: Yeah, the worst consequences are those episodes of severe bleeding. So that can lead to brain bleeding, which can lead to things like strokes, and they can potentially be fatal, or bleeding in the gastrointestinal tract or potentially in other sites. But that sort of abdominal bleeding that leads to severe outcomes for those babies.
21: So do doctors know why this small minority of parents is becoming reluctant to have the vitamin injection for their babies? Is this part of a hesitancy towards vaccines in general?
23: Right. So we do, for everyone, the specific reasons are going to be a little bit different, but it certainly seems to be related to the anti-vaccine movement. Vitamin K is not a vaccine, but I think that any medical intervention for certain groups of people have become suspect, even though there is no evidence of harm here and strong evidence that this is beneficial.
21: Thanks for that, Matt. And do stay with us. Now, the Men's Football World Cup is over for the next 4 years, but there may be a lasting legacy when it comes to public health. You may remember that just before the tournament began, we spoke to Rebecca Katz, who's a global health academic from Georgetown University in Washington, and she was setting up a health security operations center to monitor everything that might affect players or spectators at the World Cup in North America, from food poisoning and heat stroke to dengue and sexually transmitted infections. And every day, the team produced a situation report, which was shared with FIFA, with local authorities and anyone else who might benefit. Now, it sounded like a mammoth task, so I was keen to catch up with Rebecca to find out how it all went and what happens next.
1: Overall, things have actually gone really quite well. The great news is that there was no major disease outbreak.
21: And are you exhausted from nonstop work?
1: A little bit. We'll have to take a little bit of a break, but honestly, then we'll be back at it in a couple of weeks.
21: I think that's interesting that just because the World Cup is over, it doesn't mean that's the end of operations. What form are you continuing in?
1: So our plan is to transition into a bit of a steady state. I think what we've realized this summer is that we were able to provide a service that particularly local and state public health departments were eager to receive. So our plan is to transition to being able to produce a once a week situation report and kind of keep the community warm, but then be able to search for other mass gatherings. And certainly in the United States, there's a lot of sporting events that happen and things that we could consider activation for, as well as thinking about planning for the LA Olympics in 2 years.
21: And so you were publishing daily situation reports of various public health situations that you're monitoring. And I've been looking at these, and you've been talking about measles, the heat, air quality, but also including international issues like Ebola. What is on your radar to monitor over the next few weeks then?
1: The major things that we continue to look at is measles, of course. There's new cases reported every day. We are all here in the US looking at cyclosporiasis. The outbreak continues and the source has not yet been confirmed.
21: Yeah, so this is interesting, the cyclosporiasis, because there were almost 1,000 cases just in Michigan alone. Then lettuce started to be recalled from one particular company, but then the FDA apologised, saying it wasn't that after all. So what's happening now?
1: Well, our understanding is that the investigation continues. The test from the one company turned out to be a false positive, but it doesn't mean that the company or the product has been totally ruled out. So there continues to be an investigation. They're pulling together a lot of epidemiologic information and will also, I assume, continue to do testing.
21: And what has surprised you most while running the Health Security Operations Center during the World Cup?
1: I think a good surprise has been being able to work closely with local health departments. We put a lot of protocols in place in case we saw a signal of a disease outbreak. And the wonderful thing to report is that every interaction we had with the local health department was incredibly positive and reinforced that these locals may not have all the resources they need to do the levels of surveillance that they want to do. But when they are informed of a signal, they take appropriate action. And we were able to highlight those actions and share them with other jurisdictions.
21: Now, one of the things we talked about before was how the heat might impact both players and fans. And sometimes the players did look sort of pretty worn out by it, in particularly hot games. But there weren't actually any player emergencies. Did the heat affect fans a lot?
1: I think it did. The heat really became the main focus of the health teams for FIFA. They did see an increased number of fans coming to the medical tents at the games and some requiring transport to hospital. So it wasn't nothing. It was quite hot here, but it was managed, I think, in a very productive way.
21: At one point last weekend, it looked as if the wildfire smoke from Canada might affect the final in New Jersey. What was it like monitoring that? Because that looked like it could be a major problem at one point.
1: Well, and in fact, it was a major problem for a few days. I will tell you that our team here in Washington, D.C., there was one day where all of us were wearing N95 masks just to walk through our commutes because the air quality was so dangerous. So we were really deeply concerned around what that would look like. But thankfully, the finals, the weather blew through and the air quality had improved. But it is one of the things that we're going to look out for over the next few weeks. There may be some respiratory or even cardiac issues that arise over the next few weeks as a result of that air quality.
21: And I noticed that one of the other things where you have to wait a little while to find out what's happened is with sexually transmitted diseases. Do you have any thoughts on those yet?
1: There is a long history of sexually transmitted infections during mass gathering events, particularly amongst the fan base. And the European CDC actually just released a risk assessment of resistant gonorrhea that seems to be spreading through Europe. We saw a couple of signals of gonorrhea associated with the games here. So it's yet one of the other things we're going to be looking out for over the next few weeks to see if those cases pop up.
21: Now, there were also concerns that there could be particularly bad dengue outbreaks this year, especially in Mexico. But what did you find there?
1: We were really worried about dengue coming into the World Cup, as you all reported on this as well. There have been a lot of cases of dengue in Mexico and throughout the Americas. We were pleasantly surprised that there were actually very few cases of dengue that were reported in the United States. There were a few, but not very many. While dengue does continue to be in Mexico, the numbers, I don't believe they've surpassed what they were last year. So it's not nothing. It's definitely there. But I think we've been very fortunate, and I imagine that's due to a lot of efforts by local authorities to try to mitigate the spread of the virus, that we haven't seen the number of cases explode.
21: And you've been monitoring the Ebola situation as well. Now, it hasn't emerged as a problem for the World Cup in North America, but what is the latest situation that you're seeing?
1: Well, unfortunately, it continues to be a significant challenge in the DRC. We're monitoring it in part because it is such an important outbreak that is happening in global health right now. The travel restrictions that have been put in place, the efforts to try to contain the outbreak in the region. As you can imagine, there was a lot of concern about the outbreak spreading, but that also has been mitigated.
21: So it sounds as though what you've been able to do, in a sense, is to perform a kind of new public health role. Is this something that would, in some places, would be done by authorities?
1: It is. What we're seeing as a challenge right now, particularly in the United States, is that there have been a lot of changes to resource in public health. The United States leaving the World Health Organization has made sharing disease surveillance data across jurisdictions possible, but still challenging. And there's been a lot of discussion around moving parts of public health into the private sector. And so a lot of the wastewater surveillance that happens in the United States is actually conducted by private companies, often with a contract to a public entity. So there's a lot of change that's happening right now. What we're doing is trying to figure out what that means for us. And I think trying to be able to bring in some of those non-governmental disease surveillance sources, some of those international sources, and be able to package it for local, state, and federal decision makers.
21: Rebecca Katz. You're listening to Health Check from the BBC. I'm Claudia Hammond, and my guest today is Professor Matt Fox from Boston University in the US. And Matt, I wanted to ask you more about cyclosporiasis, which Rebecca did mention there, and I gather it's been all over the news in the US. And it's a kind of food poisoning, isn't it? What exactly is it?
23: Yeah, this is a gastrointestinal illness caused by a microscopic parasite that infects the small intestine, and it leads to long and very severe diarrhea in addition to other digestive symptoms.
21: So it's not life-threatening, but, I mean, it sounds very unpleasant. The word explosive has been used.
23: It has been. I was avoiding using the word because I hate to think about it. But yes, it is generally not life-threatening. There haven't been any deaths reported here in the U.S., but it's quite severe, and therefore it's something that people get very concerned about.
21: Now, there are some cases every year in the States, but what is different this year? How many cases have there been so far?
23: This is an illness that is transmitted from food, usually through contaminated produce, through water. There have been thousands of cases here in the U.S., over 1,500 confirmed cases, but it takes a long time to actually confirm cases, and many cases actually never get reported. There are upwards of 5,000 to 6,000 more unconfirmed cases, and there have now been reported cases in 48 of the 50 states. So it's been a really severe outcase. In most years, we have fewer than a few hundred cases, so this has been a real, real severe outbreak.
21: And health authorities have been struggling to find the source of the outbreak, but over the weekend they thought they had it, but then it turns out it might not be the cause. Did this surprise you? What happened?
23: Yeah, so they initially linked the outbreak to a producer of lettuce that was being shipped to fast food restaurants around the U.S. The FDA then said that the tests that they had done that had confirmed that turned out to be a false positive. But I will say there's a lot of other evidence that they used to determine the source of outbreaks, and so it wouldn't surprise me if it did turn out that it was actually this farm, but we don't have strong evidence of that at the moment, and so we continue to look for the source.
21: And of course, you live in the U.S. Have you been worried about catching it yourself?
23: I have been. So I woke up in the middle of the night the other night concerned because I remembered that I had been eating a salad earlier that day. But in my more rational moments, I do remember that we're talking about several thousand cases in a country of almost 350 million. Your chances of actually becoming infected are quite low, even if you consume salad. And we certainly don't want people to stop consuming fruits and vegetables.
21: Well, I hope you stay well there. But before we go, Matt, you have some good news for us, actually, from El Salvador, because it has succeeded in eliminating the world's leading infectious cause of blindness. So what is that cause and how do you catch it?
23: Yeah, this is something called trachoma, and it's a bacterial infectious disease of the eye. And if you get it, it can lead to quite a serious infection that can eventually lead to blindness if it's not taken care of. You generally get it through contact with eye or nasal discharge from somebody else who's been infected, occasionally through towels and things like that, and much more rarely, but it can be transmitted by flies. But it's generally associated with poor water sanitation and hygiene. And as I say, it can lead to blindness.
21: And it's really unpleasant and serious condition to have, isn't it? I mean, the eyelashes turn inwards. It's so painful.
23: Yeah, exactly. It starts often as just a recurrent eye inflammation, conjunctivitis that people might be familiar with. But those repeat episodes over many years can lead to scarring of the inner eyelids. And as you know, they pull the eyelid inward so that the eyelashes end up scratching the cornea, and this lends up leading to corneal damage and ultimately that irreversible visual impairment or blindness if it's not treated.
21: So how has El Salvador managed to eliminate it?
23: Yeah, so the WHO has a strategy for dealing with elimination of trachoma, and it's through a strategy they call SAFE, which is surgery, antibiotics, facial cleanliness, and environmental improvement. So caring for those who are identified as suffering from it, treating them with antibiotics, sometimes using mass treatment where we treat everybody in a community where it's endemic, and then teaching people about facial cleanliness and improving the transmission through environmental upgrades and improving access to water and sanitation. And those taken together can have a real strong impact on reducing the amount of the bacteria in the community.
21: So quite a lot of other countries have also managed to eliminate it successfully over the years.
23: Yeah, a number of countries have. So El Salvador is the most recent, but places like Mexico and a number of places in Africa, like Morocco, Ghana, and then various other places around Africa, Asia, and the Middle East have managed to eliminate it. So it is a successful strategy. But so far, only 32 countries have been certified as having eliminated it as a public health problem. So there's a ways to go.
21: Yeah. Is there hope for the other countries where it still is a problem?
23: Absolutely. Because these strategies are quite effective, and because those strategies that we use for trachoma have benefits just in general, when you improve sanitation, hygiene, and all those things, you tend to improve lots of things. There's good incentive to invest in the kinds of interventions that are necessary to prevent trachoma. And therefore, definitely countries are making progress.
21: Well, it'd be interesting to see who follows the way next. But thank you so much, Professor Matthew Fox, for joining joining us for Health Check today. And thanks to the producers, Jonathan Blackwell and Georgia Christie, and our studio engineers today, Yasmin Carvajal and Sarah Hockley. And while I'm here, you might be interested to know that the next episode of my other BBC World Service series, The Evidence, is on microplastics, and we would love your questions. So if there's anything you'd like to know about where microplastics are found in our bodies and what they might be doing to our health, do email us at the.evidence@bbc.co.uk. Bye for now.
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5: Welcome to NewsHour from the BBC World Service. Hello, I'm James Menendez. President Trump threatens retaliation against the Houthi militia in Yemen after they attacked two Saudi tankers in the Red Sea. We'll talk to the UN's envoy to Yemen.
6: This is in line with an escalatory path that we're seeing right now. And I think that clearly, regardless of anything, it's not what Yemen needs.
5: Also today, we'll have a special report from the Iranian primary school that was bombed on day one of the war and ask why the US still hasn't revealed the results of its investigation.
25: The individuals that should take primary accountability here should be, you know, senior military leadership, senior leaders at the Pentagon, and Pete Hegseth and Donald Trump.
5: Plus, why the EU's fined Google $1 billion, and where is all the money from Venezuelan oil sales gone? All that and more after the news.
26: BBC News with Sue Montgomery. The White House has insisted that Donald Trump has repeatedly told Saudi officials the country must normalize ties with Israel as part of a nuclear deal with the United States. Spokeswoman Caroline Levitt told reporters the agreement would be off if the kingdom refused.
27: As you know, the president just put out this statement a few hours ago. I don't believe he's had a call with MBS in the hours since. However, this is something that he has raised in previous conversations and has also said many times in the past.
26: Gary O'Donoghue is in Washington.
28: It looks like the whole deal is in flux, quite honestly. We thought it was a done deal yesterday. We'd certainly anticipated that. They'd put out a notice saying that it was a done deal and all had been sorted out. And now the press secretary is effectively saying things are still being finalised. And this was always what President Trump kind of wanted all along. He's made this very clear.
26: President Trump has threatened to inflict major military punishment on Yemen's Houthi rebels following their strikes on oil tankers in the Red Sea. He said their backers, Iran, would also face consequences. With the ripples from the Iran war spreading, oil prices have topped $100 for the first time since May. Samira Hussein is in New York.
29: Now that this is starting again, we're back to seeing some pressures on oil reserves. That's going to start really quickly. And you already saw, based on the meeting of ASEAN countries, already countries there talking about just how much pressure there are on Southeast Asian countries. And now you're just going to see a lot more of that, not only on Southeast Asian countries, but anybody who gets oil coming from the Middle East, particularly Saudi Arabia.
26: A bipartisan bill is to be considered by the US House of Representatives to try to prevent advanced AI models going rogue and causing catastrophic harm. Chris Vallance is the BBC's senior tech reporter.
18: It requires AI companies to make sure that their autonomous AI systems have a way that they can be shut down should there be a so-called loss of control scenario that put human life or the economy at risk. And of course, this follows an incident in which an OpenAI system capable of acting autonomously, known as an AI agent in the jargon of AI, hacked into Hugging Face's tech platform in an effort to complete a test of its cyber capabilities.
26: A U.S. trade representative has warned that the EU's billion-dollar antitrust fine against Google could complicate trade ties. Jimison Greer said the decision posed a real risk to the continuation of transatlantic stability. The penalty was the biggest ever levied against a single company under landmark EU legislation. World News from the BBC. London's Mayor Sadiq Khan says new figures showing a substantial drop in street crime indicate the city is becoming safer, despite growing online claims to the contrary, fueled by right-leaning politicians who, he said, want to do London down. New figures indicate neighbourhood crime, which includes phone theft, pickpocketing, burglary and vehicle crime, fell by 15%. A series of prolonged heatwaves in Europe is fueling wildfires, which are sweeping across swathes of Italy, France and Spain. Nick Beek reports.
8: The Spanish Civil Guard move from house to house, delivering an evacuation order. The flames have already reached this village outside of Madrid. Officers try to calm an elderly woman as smoke descends on her home. In France, more than 20,000 people have been evacuated as fire spread there. Around Bordeaux, locals slept out in the open. This wildfire season is already one of the worst of the past 20 years in the EU for the area of land burned. The concern is that we're barely halfway through the summer.
26: An American pastor has sued OpenAI and its founder Sam Altman, claiming medical advice from ChatGPT brought him to the brink of death. Scott

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1: 74 nations will compete in what's being billed as a slimmed-down tournament. The original host, the Australian state of Victoria, pulled out because of rising costs. BBC News.
2: Hello and welcome to NewsHour from the BBC World Service. We're coming to you live from London. I'm James Menendez. In a moment, a second threat to shipping in the Middle East, with the Strait of Hormuz once again blocked. The Red Sea route to the Suez Canal is also coming under fire from Yemen's Houthis, sending oil prices skyrocketing again. That's our top story today. Also coming up in the programme, our protests in Albania against a luxury resort development backed by Donald Trump's son-in-law are now threatening the country's prime minister.
3: They're against a political leader who behaves as if he were the private owner of the country, who can sell parts of it to whomever he wants to, whenever he wants to, for his own political benefit. Albanians feel that the state does not work for them anymore.
2: We'll be reporting from Albania in just under 15 minutes. But we are going to begin with the latest flashpoint in a Middle Eastern war that now seems to be getting worse by the day, with implications for all of us. In the past couple of weeks, the conflict between the US and Iran has centred on control of the Strait of Hormuz, once again effectively blocked to shipments of oil, gas, fertiliser and so on. Now, though, a second vital waterway is under threat, the Bab el-Mandeb, or Gate of Tears, that separates Yemen on the Arabian Peninsula and the Horn of Africa. Yemen's Houthi militia, which is backed by Iran, say they've hit two oil tankers belonging to their long-standing enemy, Saudi Arabia. That and the threat of retaliation by President Trump has caused oil prices to spike once again, hitting $100 a barrel for the first time in 2 months. And we'll have more on that in a moment. But all this has also threatened to drag Yemen, already broken by years of civil war, into the wider conflict. I've been talking to the UN Special Envoy to Yemen, Hans Grundberg, who's currently in Amman in Jordan. I asked him for his reaction, first of all, to those Houthi attacks on Saudi vessels.
4: What we've seen in Yemen for the last couple of weeks is a very worrying situation, which is very concerning because we've seen an escalatory trajectory that has led to the current situation. And that is obviously nothing that I have wanted to see. And I think it's extremely worrying, especially for the sake of Yemen. I think one needs to remind ourselves that Yemen is one of the world's poorest countries. It's a fairly large country with 40 million inhabitants. It's not something that Yemen needs at this point. What Yemen needs at this particular moment is stabilization and focus on getting back to a sense of normalcy for the sake of its own population.
2: And I do want to ask you about the humanitarian situation in the country. But can I ask you this? Because the UN Secretary General, your ultimate boss, I guess, has said that the situation in the Middle East is on the edge of the unimaginable. What do you think he means?
4: What you have seen in the Middle East lately and these last couple of years is a very challenging situation where you have a number of unresolved conflicts that have, in a very unfortunate and worrying way, gotten entangled with one another and now lead us to a space which is creating a solutions even more complicated. What one needs to do at this point is to disentangle these conflicts and make sure that you focus on them for the sake of their own inherent issues and address the grievances and the issues that are at stake. And that is very true for Yemen as well, that now risks getting entangled into this wider situation that we have in the Middle East.
2: Yeah, I mean, it is a very complex regional picture. And as you say, all these things are interlinked in a way. With regard to Yemen, though, I mean, do you see this particular flare-up as being between the Houthis and Saudi Arabia?
4: I think it's always easy to try to simplify a situation when you face it and you want to try to understand it as quickly as possible. And I think that's, for a situation as the one we have in Yemen, that's a dangerous thing to do. Because Yemen it's an extremely complex conflict. It's multi-layered, or one can say that it's multi-dimensional. You cannot limit it to one set of conflicts. And that's why the discussions, the negotiations, and the

0: mediation efforts that we have been engaging on have been so challenging. This is a result of over a decade of having not been able to get to a sustainable solution to the situation in Yemen. And that, I think, is the real issue at hand.
1: Yeah, well, let me put it another way then, and rather this is the view of the US Secretary of State Marco Rubio. He said that the Houthis, quote, got snookered into this thing by the Iranians. So is that what's going on? Is it Iran desperate to drag Yemen and the Houthis into this wider war?
0: Well, I don't want to try to... That comments from any other actor on this issue, they will have to defend their own comments. I wouldn't want to enter into analyzing one or the other. I think what I am focusing on in terms of what I do is to make sure that we avoid seeing the type of escalatory trajectory that we're having at hand right now. And I understand that at some point, one or the other side might think that an escalatory path could lead to more pressure and greater pressure to achieve results, but it rarely leads to the intended results. And that's why you need to avoid it. And that is what I try to do, is try to ensure that all sides avoid this type of path.
1: Yeah, I mean, I'm sorry to keep pushing you. I'm just trying to understand, I suppose, where that escalatory pressure that you just spoke about, I mean, where that is coming from. Is that coming from the Houthis unilaterally, or is it coming from Iran? We've had these Reuters reports that Iran flew IRGC commanders and equipment into Yemen earlier this month. I don't know whether you can confirm anything about that. I mean, do you see Iran as being behind this flare-up?
0: It's up to me to speculate here about what is the driving factor, and that would be speculation from my end anyway. So I don't think that I would want to enter into that type of speculation with you, but instead realizing the fact of the matter, and that is that we have an escalation, and that has been brewing for a while, and we now have it in front of us, and that brings unpredictability and a risk for further violence, which we need to avoid.
1: Tell us about the humanitarian situation in Yemen. If there is a blockade through the Bab al-Mandeb Strait, what will that mean for Yemenis?
0: So the situation inside Yemen is one that requires stability. It requires an ability of humanitarian actors to be able to work. It requires necessity for commercial actors to be able to import and export goods without being afraid of military action. And it requires the possibility for Yemenis to travel across their countries freely and also outside of their countries freely. So the overall situation in Yemen, it remains extremely challenging and extremely difficult, and will have to be continue to be addressed. And that is something that the UN and other humanitarian actors have been working on and continue to work on a daily basis.
1: But when President Trump threatens major military punishment against the Houthis, I mean, that is potentially very bad news for people in Yemen, right?
0: This is in line with an escalatory path that we're seeing right now. And I think that clearly, regardless of anything, it's not what Yemen needs.
1: Hans Grunberg, who's the UN's envoy to Yemen, speaking to me a little earlier from Amman. So what is the likely economic impact of a Houthi blockade of that Bab al-Mandeb Strait? Let's talk to Anise Gambold, Head of Research for Commodities at Aurora Energy Research. Anise, very good to have you with us on the programme. What might a blockade of the Red Sea mean then for the flow of oil?
2: The blockade of the Red Sea has a very large impact on the oil markets. We already have conflicts affecting the Strait of Hormuz, which was a choke point for energy exports, particularly for around 20% of global oil trade. Now, on top of that, if there's conflict in the Red Sea, meaning that vessels couldn't travel south from Saudi Arabia towards Asia, about 10% of global oil had been transiting through that route.
1: Right, because the point is Saudi Arabia had, because the Strait of Hormuz had been closed, had been sending oil through a pipeline to its western coast and then shipping it out to the Gulf of Aden. Is that what was happening?
2: Exactly. When it comes to Gulf oil exports, there are only a few routes. There's the route through the Strait of Hormuz to Asia, there's this route through the Red Sea, and then there's a northern route through Egypt. However, the issue with rerouting oil through the Egypt route, which is currently now the only non-conflict route, is that oil would have to be transferred from the existing vessels into a smaller vessel in order to fit through the Suez Canal in Egypt, or the oil would have to be offloaded from vessels and put into pipelines. Both of them are possible, and in terms of volume, there is spare capacity to take these routes. However, it will be much slower. And if you have a map in front of you, you can see that oil coming out of Egypt to the Mediterranean Sea in order to get to Asia, who are the predominant buyers of Gulf oil. The vessel would have to go around the west coast of Africa, around South Africa, and then end up in Asia. So that doubles transport.
1: Yeah, so a very, very long journey indeed. And long journeys mean extra costs for those wanting to transport the oil. And that means higher oil prices, does it?
2: Exactly. So whilst there's actually not a physical shortage of oil supply in the world, because so much more of it will be caught up in these long sea journeys, that is causing prices to rise and an immediate shortage.
1: And we've already seen today oil prices back over $100 a barrel. I mean, how much higher could they go, do you think?
2: It's something that we're tracking quite closely. One driver or one player that we've been looking at is China, because what we noticed during the Strait of Hormuz conflict is that it seems that China's oil imports have dropped significantly. And we suspect it's because they have petroleum reserves to dip into, but they can also switch to other fuel sources. And if China were to go back to importing as much oil as it did before the Strait of Hormuz crisis, that could be very bullish for oil prices. However, it's said that China has multiple months of oil supply in reserves, so it's not likely that the price is going to continue rising much more above 100.
1: Right. You don't think so? I mean, I saw one estimate suggesting it might rise as high as $140.
2: I see. It's really.
1: I mean, is that possible?
2: It is possible. Like, if China were to resume its pre-Strait of Hormuz levels of imports, if it's not possible for governments to pull even more oil out of stocks, then maybe 140.
1: Yeah. And just finally, I mean, what about the impact at the pump in the United States? Are drivers in the US likely to see their costs go up?
2: Yeah, so this is an interesting one. Although the U.S. doesn't get much of its crude oil from the Gulf, because it's a global oil market, they're still affected by prices. So what we've seen in the last month or so is that gasoline prices are way up in the U.S.
1: Anise, thank you very much indeed. That was Anise Gambold, who's head of research for commodities at Aurora Energy Research. There is much more on this story, all aspects, of course, of the war in Iran on our website. We are also going to be returning to this story. We're going to be hearing from the scene of the attack on a primary school in Iran on the very first day of the Iran war. Our reporter has been there, and we're going to be looking into why the US hasn't released the results of its investigation. That's coming up, as I say, in the second half of the program here on NewsHour.
3: Hi, I'm Rebecca Kanderas. 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
1: This is James Menendez with NewsHour live from the BBC. There have been clashes outside the Albanian parliament today. Several weeks of protests converging on the building in Tirana. Police used tear gas and water cannon to try to disperse demonstrators. Their protest began over a controversial coastal resort project backed by Donald Trump's son-in-law, Jared Kushner. There are environmental concerns about these luxury development plans in areas rich with biodiversity. With a catalyst, the protests have grown in scope, demanding the resignation of the Prime Minister, Eddie Rama, and a political class accused of corruption. Emilio Cricchio has this report.
4: This has been the sound in the streets of Tirana every evening for the past 2 months. Protesters gather outside the offices of the embattled Prime Minister, Eddie Rama, and then march throughout the various neighbourhoods in the city. No more dictatorship, they shout. This is the final battle. Rama to prison. What originally sparked over environmental concerns around a proposed luxury resort project backed by Donald Trump's son-in-law, Jared Kushner, has evolved into a wider movement against corruption, democratic backsliding, and calling for the resignation of the Prime Minister and his government.
5: I'm here, I'm protesting against the government. Our land has been sold, our hospitals, we have no medicine. Our government's corrupt. Albanian has been suffering so many years. We are here for the people, for the country. We need a new government. We need to bring this government down.
4: Prime Minister Eddie Rama is so far refusing to resign and says the protests are a sign of a healthy democracy. Gressa Hassa, a researcher at the Faculty of Law and Centre for Southeast European Studies at the University of Graz, explains, however, that this is the most pressure he has been under throughout his 13 years of rule.
6: What we're seeing since 2 months now is an accumulated anger of 35 years. Albania emerged from one of the harshest communist dictatorships in the Eastern Bloc. And what replaced that dictatorship during these 35 years has been just different forms of semi-autocracies. And people have had enough of that. So they're not against developments in general, but they're against non-transparent processes. They're against an authoritarian form of governing. They're against a political leader who behaves as if he were the private owner of the country, who can sell parts of it to whomever he wants to, whenever he wants to, for his own political benefit. Albanians feel that the state does not work for them anymore.
4: Some observers, however, like political commentator Ruel Domi, have concerns about the political organization behind the protests and whether they will eventually achieve any tangible success.
7: Governments are not changed by screaming. They're changed by people voting at the ballot box. And so once the elections of 2029 come, assuming that there are no snap elections on the way, you can have a political party, a campaign in the right way, and defeat Mr. Rama and run the country the way you want to. But the problem with one of my other criticisms that I've had about the current configuration of the protests is this very fact that they refuse to form a political alternative. Every single movement needs to have a couple of points they're based on. What change on the political, social, economic, and cultural front they would like to ignite. And how they're going to do that. And if you take all these things into consideration, none of these question marks have been answered so far, and no real direction to these protests.
4: Though it is yet to be seen whether these protests can actually bring about governmental change, they are certainly the center of political attention in the country now. And there is a sense that the coming weeks and months will be consequential for the country's future.
1: Emilio Cricchio reporting there. Now, nearly 7 months after the raid to seize the former Venezuelan president Nicolas Maduro, what's happened to the money from sales of Venezuelan oil? After that raid, the US took control of the country's oil exports. This is what President Trump said back then.
8: We're going to have our very large United States oil companies, the biggest anywhere in the world, go in, spend billions of dollars, fix the badly broken infrastructure, the oil infrastructure, and start making money for the country.
1: So where is it? An investigation by the Financial Times this week found that the Trump administration had collected an estimated $13 billion in revenues. Back in April, a senior State Department official said that around $3 billion had already been sent back to Caracas and that the firm KPMG was auditing the accounts. He also promised quarterly updates, but so far there's been nothing more. And all this in the wake of last month's devastating earthquakes. Well, let's speak to Benjamin Gadan, senior White House official for Latin America in the Obama administration, now at the Stimson Center think tank. Benjamin, very good to have you with us here on NewsHour. Where do you think it is? I mean, is it an account in Washington somewhere?
9: Presumably it's an account somewhere in the United States, but there's been a startling lack of accountability, lack of transparency. It's a significant sum, and there's very little oversight.
1: Who controls the money and who should control it? I mean, is it the responsibility of Congress?
9: So typically, the executive branch in the United States, the White House, doesn't have access to funds without the congressional appropriation process. So one would think that the money would either have to go through Congress or at least be supervised by Congress and how it's being managed. There's also questions about why the United States controls these funds in the first place. Obviously, these are revenues from the sale of a natural resource owned by the people of Venezuela.
1: Yeah, I was going to say, I mean, it is Venezuela's money, and yet the reporting suggests that it's not showing up in their accounts.
9: Yeah, to some degree, there's a reasonable argument that's been made by Secretary of State Marco Rubio and others that the money is often diverted by Venezuela's unelected authorities, used for corrupt purposes, to buy the loyalty of regime elites, and so that somehow maybe the United States could channel this money more effectively for development purposes. But the reality is there's not a clear legal argument for why the United States has control of these funds.
1: What might be a mechanism for, well, I was going to say encouraging or forcing transparency?
9: It depends on the outcome of the midterm elections in the United States in November. There is some suggestion that should the opposition Democratic Party win the midterm elections, you'll have efforts to track these funds and some requirement for testimony, the subpoena for documents, to bring at least a minimal level of transparency about how this money is collected and how it's dispersed in Venezuela. Otherwise, there are very few tools right now to require greater transparency.
1: Yeah. I mean, is there any precedent for this kind of arrangement that you know of?
9: There's no precedent, certainly not at this scale. And there's the real possibility for mischief. I mean, if you recall the Iran-Contra scandal, it came about when the executive branch was trying to circumvent restrictions imposed by Congress on foreign assistance to the Sandinista, to the efforts to fight the Sandinista guerrillas in Nicaragua. And again, the problems arose from a White House that had access to funds with no congressional oversight.
1: And I suppose the other aspect of all this is that it just reinforces this idea that the US is effectively running Venezuela.
9: It doesn't just reinforce the perception the United States is running Venezuela. Functionally, the United States is running Venezuela. I mean, this is principally the only source of revenue for the government of Venezuela. And so if it doesn't have control of its own monies, it really can't exercise much control over decision making or over the administration of the state.
1: Benjamin, thank you very much indeed. That was Benjamin Gadan, used to be in charge of Latin America in the Obama administration, now director of the Latin America program at the Stimson Center in Washington, D.C. 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Do stay with us. Lots more to come in the second half of the program.

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2: Coming up on NewsHour in the next 30 minutes, we'll report from the Iranian primary school that was bombed on the first day of the war, killing 120 children. Why hasn't the US released the results of its investigation into what happened? Also, the European Union's billion-dollar fine on Google, will it inflame transatlantic trade tensions? And how a gangster musical with a cast of children firing custard pies is still a draw 50 years on. First, the news.
3: BBC News with Sue Montgomery. The White House has insisted that recognition of Israel was always one of the terms of the nuclear deal with Saudi Arabia, a day after the agreement was signed with no public reference to the condition. There's been no comment from Riyadh. President Trump has threatened to inflict punishment against Yemen's Houthi rebels following strikes on oil tankers in the Red Sea. Oil prices have topped $100 a barrel for the first time since May. A bipartisan bill is to be considered by US lawmakers to try to prevent advanced AI models causing catastrophic harm. The legislation would grant powers to order AI firms to shut down models that put human life at risk. An American pastor has sued OpenAI and its founder, claiming the medical advice from ChatGPT brought him to the brink of death. Scott Winters alleges ChatGPT told him not to seek professional help after he repeatedly asked about his symptoms in the build-up to his near-fatal pulmonary embolism. The Palestinian Authority says two young Palestinians have been killed by Israeli forces in the north of the occupied West Bank. In conflicting reports, the IDF says an Israeli civilian shot the two men after they allegedly stabbed another Israeli. The US Trade Representative has warned that the European Union's $1 billion antitrust fine against Google could complicate transatlantic trade ties. London's mayor says new figures showing a substantial drop in street crime indicate that the city is becoming safer, despite growing far-right fueled claims online to the contrary. The opening ceremony of the Commonwealth Games is underway in the Scottish city of Glasgow. 3,000 athletes from 74 nations will compete in a slimmed-down tournament. BBC News.
2: Welcome back to NewsHour. The European Union has imposed a fine of 890 million euros, that's just over $1 billion, on Google for breaches of the bloc's competition laws. The fine threatens to further inflame trade tensions between the US and Europe. One senior US official has said it posed a real risk to transatlantic stability. Barbara Moens is EU tech correspondent for the Financial Times based in Brussels. She's been telling me, first of all, the reasons for the fine.
4: So the EU has these digital market rules, which aim to give digital companies a level playing field. And there are two things on which Brussels says that Google has not been complying with those rules. So the first one is Google search. So Brussels argues that Google prefers its own services, for example, Google shopping, hotel, transport services, over those of other websites. And the second one is its app, Google Play, that app developers cannot promote their offers as they should be able to do under the digital rules.
2: Right. So it's basically Google favoring its own businesses in
4: exactly
2: the way it operates. And yet, I mean, the company says, and this is a quote from the chief legal officer, Kent Walker, he talks about this fine and the EU's position has been product degradation, that regulation should improve products, not make them worse. I mean, is a more open playing field making what Google does worse?
4: There are some rules that lead to a worse consumer experience. For example, when it comes to Google Maps, because you don't automatically be directed towards Google Maps, it's a bit more annoying for consumers. That gives the argument to Google to say, well, you're actually making things worse for consumers instead of better.
2: What about the fine? How does that rate in the pantheon of fines on tech companies? Is it one of the biggest?
4: No, they could fine Google much higher if they wanted to. They have chosen not to do that. But there is an additional threat that if Google does not comply, that there could be extra daily fines. So that is some leverage that the European Commission continues to hold over Google.
2: So what are the company's options then? It'll appeal or will it just swallow the fine?
4: No, at this point, it will continue its conversations with the Commission to make sure that it doesn't have those daily fines on top of the fine for past behavior. It can definitely appeal. It has not said that yet. And then it would go to the courts as Google has done with previous fines from Brussels.
2: And what about the administration in Washington? I mean, we've just had a comment from the trade representative saying that this fine was driving trade uncertainty across the Atlantic. I mean, what are the options for the administration? I mean, could they take retaliatory action against other European companies, for example?
4: The first question will be, how forceful will they react? Brussels so far seems relatively confident that this will not trigger the big fury from the US, partly because these Google fines have been expected, partly because the amount is not as high as it could be. But it will be interesting to see what happens in the coming days.
2: Barbara Moens of the Financial Times speaking to me a little earlier. This is the BBC World Service in London. You're listening to NewsHour, and I'm James Menendez. Well, let's head back to the Middle East now and the start of the US and Israel's war against Iran, because it was on the very first day that a missile hit a primary school in Minab in the south of the country. 156 people were killed, 120 of them young children. Almost 5 months on, the US has still not released the findings of its investigation into the tragedy, although media reports of a preliminary US military assessment suggest they were likely to have been responsible. We'll be talking more about that and the delay in a few minutes. But what do we know at this stage? The BBC World Service's senior international correspondent, Nawal al-Maghafi, has been given rare access to the school site and to those caught up in the attack. The report does contain distressing testimony throughout.
5: In the blazing heat, the search continues. Months after a missile hit the Shajara Tayyiba school in Minab, people here are still looking for what remains of those who were killed. The authorities were keen for us to visit because this attack has become a big part of Iran's case to the world. Local officials say 156 people died here, including 120 children.
6: I've been teaching here for 6 years, and I'm a first grade teacher.
5: We meet Amina Nadimi. She leads us through what's left of the building. The walls that remain are bright, with painted balloons, flowers, and children's writing. She points up to where the girls' classrooms once were, and to where they collapsed into the boys' classrooms below.
6: You can't call it a school. Here, there are only walls that smell of death, grief, and the blood that was shed here.
5: Parents, desperate to find their children, arrived to a horrific scene after the attack in February.
6: I thought, why are they coming here? There's no one inside. Everyone has fled. I didn't know they were all under the rubble.
5: Reza was one of the first emergency responders to arrive.
7: I saw one of my relatives. He was begging that just found my child, found my son. I couldn't tell her that your son is not alive.
5: Experts say evidence indicates it was a U.S. strike that hit the Shajara Tayyiba school in Minab, southern Iran. They've also questioned whether the school was hit because of its proximity to an Islamic Revolutionary Guard Corps site. The U.S. is yet to release the findings of its own inquiry. Many had hoped foreign intervention would bring political change after months of bloody anti-regime protests. Reza's adamant there was no military activity in the area.
7: The place of the army and everything that was near here is changed. There wasn't any army or anyone that be related to this regime around here.
5: I'm walking around the cemetery where many of the children killed in the Manab school attack have been buried, and around me there are so many families that have come to visit their young children. They come here every day. I can see some of the siblings of those that were killed kissing the photos of their loved ones that stand by their grave. There are some that are so young that they're playing in between the different tombstones. There is row after row after row of graves. It's a really sobering place to be.
8: Masume lost her 9-year-old daughter, Satayesh, in the attack.
9: The school had gone. There was only the smell of smoke and children's hair. I saw a hand, a foot. They had been torn to pieces.
5: Like many of the parents here, her grief has become intertwined with anger.
9: May Trump be destroyed. May he drown in the blood of these children. And may he be afflicted with such suffering that everyone hears about it.
5: In a country deeply divided over its authoritarian leadership, the strike on the school has united many in grief. A stark reminder that every war brings with it a devastating human cost.
2: BBC's Nawal Al-Maghafi reporting from Iran, and she was reporting on condition that none of her material was used on the BBC's Persian service. These restrictions apply to all international media organisations operating in Iran. Well, this is a story which the BBC has been doggedly trying to pursue from the get-go. Just take our State Department correspondent Tom Bateman. He's directly asked face-to-face questions about the strike on the school over the last few months to President Donald Trump, the Secretary of State Marco Rubio, and early on in the war to Pete Hegseth, the Defence Secretary.
10: Thank you. Come back to the BBC. Can you give us an update on what the administration knows, what you know now about the reported strike on a girls' school in southern Iran on Saturday?
11: All I can say is that we're investigating that. We, of course, never target civilian targets, but we're taking a look and investigating that. Red tie in front.
10: Just on the basis that with the information you would have, your reconnaissance abilities, ability to gather information, I mean, it's several days on now. So is there any clarity on whose munition this was?
11: We're investigating it.
2: Well, that was back in March. In May, when Tom asked President Trump for an update about the attack, he was told it was still under investigation and that the BBC was a fake outfit, as he put it. And today, we at NewsHour asked the Pentagon again for the latest on the investigation, and they replied with this: the investigation is ongoing. We do not have any updates to provide at this time. Well, I've been speaking to someone who was directly involved in the process and culture of avoiding civilian casualties in the US military. He's Wes Bryant, and he was a senior policy analyst at the Pentagon Civilian Protection Center of Excellence. He was also chief of civilian harm assessments and a former targeting specialist with the US Air Force. What does he make of the nearly 5-month delay in the investigation?
12: I can say that 5 months is a somewhat normal time. You know, it's not abnormal for an in-depth investigation into civilian harm or civilian casualties in this case. What is out of the norm, out of the ordinary, is the complete lack of accountability and responsibility taken on part of the Trump administration, on part of, you know, Pete Hegseth as a secretary, and on a part of the, you know, Pentagon and Central Command leadership. There has not been an incident of this level of civilian loss since really the Gulf War in 91. And we inadvertently struck a bunker west of Baghdad in the initial invasion into Iraq, which housed over 400 civilians that were sheltering there. In that instance, you know, even back then, 30 plus years ago, within 5 hours, U.S. military was on international television acknowledging the strike, taking accountability, apologizing for it, and then announced the investigation.
2: Yeah, I mean, I suppose the administration would say with this, well, they're waiting to find out the results of the investigation before they start commenting publicly. Is that an adequate defense in your view?
12: It's not an adequate defense at all, especially when you combine it with the consistent denials and even the intentional misinformation put out by President Trump himself on Iran, for example, either inadvertently or intentionally bombing, you know, their own children and using U.S. Tomahawk missiles at that. Just preposterous. So what should have already happened was an acknowledgement that, yes, the U.S. did strike this location. Yes, we acknowledge the loss of civilian life, you know, and then a sincere apologies for it initially, right, along with an announcement that an in-depth investigation is going to go forward and we're going to have more details on how this happened and how we will address it and redress the Iranian civilian population in the Manab region. That should have happened and it did not. And it's indicative of the complete lack of accountability that really defines Hegseth's leadership at the Pentagon.
2: Does it also suggest to you that this may not have been a simple, tragic mistake? And mistakes, of course, do happen in wartime, that this perhaps veered into recklessness?
12: Well, it was complete recklessness. I mean, complete negligence. There were failures up and down the line, multiple failures in the targeting process here from the top down, you know, failures to adhere to just standard doctrine and principles and policy that we've had in place for really decades in the U.S. military. This should not have been a real difficult target. And
2: just on that, sorry, why do you say that, given that we know, I mean, and you can see from satellite images that this school is right next to or part of an IRGC complex?
12: What should have happened is real-time or near real-time verification, validation of each and every one of the targets that are meant to be hit. And we can see, you know, and as your reporting points out, that after 2016, this school has been walled off from the rest of the compound. It was annotated on Google, you know, online as a school. There's information that we have now and that you have disclosed that shows that this may not even have been an active IRGC compound, the rest of the buildings. So just complete recklessness and negligence. You know, when our what we call open source intelligence analysts, which we have at every command, could just sit down for a few seconds and Google this location, they would have found that it was a school.
2: So why didn't that happen? Were those people simply bypassed, or are they just not involved in the process at the moment?
12: You know, we have a massive de-evolution, really, of standing practices and principles in the U.S. military in the last year under Hegseth. We have what I believe is a directed higher tolerance for civilian harm and civilian casualties, and a at the very least, a complete de-emphasis on the protection of civilians. And so this is quite out of the norm for modern U.S. military campaigns.
2: What's happened to your unit? Does it still exist?
12: The enterprise that I was a part of, the Civilian Protection Center of Excellence at the Pentagon, that was dismantled effectively as of January 20th, 2025, you know, the day of Trump's inauguration.
2: You talked about accountability. What would that look like in your view?
12: Accountability, first off, would be acknowledgement and, you know, sincere apology from the U.S. government, from the Secretary of War, officials at the Pentagon, from Trump himself on this negligence and this recklessness and on the incredible loss to the Iranian civilian population. And then what should happen from there is a sincere attempt at redress of this issue, you know, rebuilding in Manab and other places, you know, even potentially providing compensation to families, helping build a memorial, for example.
2: And to those who ordered the strike, those people should be held accountable?
12: Absolutely. At the very least, there should, and I hope there will be, an address of operational practices going forward. Individuals that were involved should be held legally accountable. And, you know, I truly believe that the individuals that should take primary accountability here should be, you know, senior military leadership, the commander of the Central Command, for example, senior leaders at the Pentagon, and Pete Hegseth and Donald Trump.
2: And that was Wes Bryant, formerly at the Pentagon Civilian Protection Center of Excellence, on that bombing of that primary school in Iran back in February on the first day of the war. 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
3: This is James Menendez with NewsHour Live from the BBC. It is 50 years, half a century, since the movie Bugsy Malone was released. Directed by Alan Parker, the gangster musical quickly became a cult classic. All the cast, including a young Jodie Foster, were played by children whose guns fired a creamy custard rather than bullets. Even today, it's regularly performed in schools in the UK. Dexter Fletcher is the actor who played Babyface and who more recently directed Rocketman. My colleague Sarah Montague asked him to look back 50 years and what he remembers most about starring in the film as a 9-year-old child actor.
4: Everybody loves that man, Bugsy Malone.
5: Well, I could only do a certain amount of days because when you're a child actor, you have a very limited amount of days you can work a year. And so I could only do 4 days. So I remember fairly well. I remember going to Pinewood Studios and going on the set, which was vast, or it seemed big anyway.
4: Fat Sam, Grand Slam, Speakeasy.
5: And that was fairly phenomenal because there was a working street with lots of shops on it that were all featuring in the movie. I remember going to get my hair cut, and it was the 70s when long hair was definitely the fashion, and they put a bowl on my head and cut round all my hair, which upset me. But Jodie Foster was there, and she started making moustaches out of my hair and tried to make me laugh.
6: It is the most extraordinary premise for a film because it's basically all these children acting as gangsters. You may have only had 4 days. Were they fun?
5: Yeah, they were fun because... Well, making a film when you're a kid generally is fun because you know, you're getting to play act and it's all good and you're off school and it's costumes, it's period, there's gangster cars, there's splurge guns, there's loads of other kids and you're kind of thrown into the fray.
4: Fat Sam's ain't humble, but it's your home sweet home.
6: I mean, presumably at 9 you had no idea that it was going to be the hit it was. When it did come out and it was so successful, how did it affect your life?
5: Oh, yeah. Well, I mean, every kid in England saw it in 1976. And so I was 10 years old then at junior school. And suddenly I was Babyface. And, you know, the thing about my character, and I said this to Parker, was that I think it's one of the best introductions in film history. You know, there's this line of kids saying, get Babyface, get Babyface, get Babyface.
7: Get Babyface.
5: And so eventually, and this goes on and on and on. So eventually the audience is thinking, who's this Babyface? And there I am at the end of the line at 9 years old. And he gave me some great immortal lines to say.
7: I am Babyface. What am I saying? Right, I gotta have courage.
5: But everybody knew who I was. And It changed kind of everything. But also, it was such a standout role that I started getting offered lots of other acting work as a result of that.
6: And there are so many great songs in the movie. What's your favourite?
5: That's a really good question. I really like Only a Fool, which is when Florrie has her heart broken by Bugsy because he said he's going to take her to Hollywood and then he can't because he's got to do something for Fat Sam, if you know the film.

0: and she's sort of heartbroken. She sings this kind of lamenting ballad, "Only a Fool," like fools before me. I always think with my heart. I'd really rather like that song. It's a really beautiful song by Paul Williams, and I think as a kid I just loved the phrasing of that song. But there will, you know, the big finale at the end, give a little love and it all comes back to you is, or do you want to be a boxer? I mean, look, everyone's going to have their favourites, but they're all good. It's really hard to choose, actually.
1: You give a little love and it all comes back to you.
2: Some music from the film Bugsy Malone, and it was Dexter Fletcher who acted in it 50 years ago, now a director. He was talking there to the BBC's Sarah Montague. Let's get an update now on what was our top story on NewsHour on Wednesday. That agreement between the US and Saudi Arabia for American companies to build nuclear power plants in Saudi. We heard concerns about the lack of safeguards over the technology, particularly enrichment technology, and the lack of a quid pro quo. Well, it was signed yesterday while we were on the air, but then today, President Trump said that after all, the deal was contingent on Riyadh agreeing to normalise ties with Israel. Let's talk to Gary O'Donoghue, our chief North America correspondent. Gary, good to have you with us. Is this President Trump trying to get out of the agreement, do you think?
3: Well, I think it's casting it into significant doubt, isn't it? Because there was significant and widespread reporting yesterday about these two issues. One, the delinking of normalisation with Israel as part of it, and that's something the Biden administration pursued before, and this idea that there wouldn't be any enrichment, or there would be, rather, enrichment allowed on Saudi soil. Both those things now seem to have disappeared, according to the president. The press secretary today described them as the deal still being finalised, but that's certainly not what the impression was yesterday. And so I think there's here in Washington, there's a lot of bafflement, and what we're effectively waiting for is to see the actual text of these two things, the agreement itself and this bilateral safety document that they're promising to deliver. And of course, they have to deliver it to Congress for review.
2: Yeah, I mean, as you say, it just hasn't been published, so we can't actually look at the text. No. I mean, what do you think might have happened? I mean, is it pressure from some in his own administration who said, look, hold on, maybe this isn't such a great agreement?
3: Well, I think, I mean, to be fair, the president has always pursued this idea of normalisation between Saudi Arabia and Israel. It's been a big thing right from his first administration, where they got the Abraham Accords signed between the other countries, some of the other countries in the Gulf and Israel. It's, you know, it is a thing he wants and has pursued. So it's not surprising he says this. It was surprising that it appeared to have been delinked. So whether or not he just wasn't involved closely enough in it, or whether or not he didn't realise what the backlash would be, and there has been something of a backlash, particularly, you know, on Capitol Hill and elsewhere, that may be him trying to effectively rewrite this after the deal is done. Absolute silence, really, from the Saudis on this. And the thing to remember, of course, is that they, in some ways, they can walk away from this. They would be unwilling to, I think, but they can, because they have options for civil nuclear programs. They have Russians, the Chinese, who are all prepared to do deals with them.
2: Gary, thank you very much indeed. Gary O'Donoghue, our chief North America correspondent, joining us live there from Washington, D.C. And that brings us to the end of this edition of NewsHour. From me and the rest of the team here, thanks so much for listening. I'll be back at the same time tomorrow. Until then, bye-bye.

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1: Does a truth social post supersede a signed diplomatic agreement? I think this is one of the frustrations that other countries have had with the United States.
2: President Trump now says Saudi Arabia's nuclear deal hinges on the kingdom normalizing ties with Israel.
3: For Thursday, July 23rd, this is All Things Considered from NPR News.
2: I'm Juana Summers.
3: And I'm Elsa Chang. What's driving the price spike for crude oil?
2: It cracked $100 a barrel again today, which could mean higher gas prices at the pump.
4: There's a lot of uncertainty about how much oil is going to be able to come out of the Persian Gulf.
3: And the Trump administration has eliminated or frozen dozens of government advisory panels.
2: What's the impact on federal agencies like NASA?
5: Advisory committees can give a diversity of viewpoints that no one organization will ever have.
3: Also, how some cemeteries are being threatened by erosion.
2: First, this news.
6: Live from NPR News, I'm Lakshmi Singh. Global oil prices are surging at one point today past $100 a barrel as fighting escalates between the U.S. and Iran. NPR's Hadil Alshalchi has the latest from Istanbul.
7: The price for a barrel of Brent crude oil, the international standard, soared more than 6% to $100 as the Iranian-backed Yemeni Houthi rebels attacked two Saudi oil tankers in the Red Sea. The Houthis are blockading the Bab el-Mandeb Strait, a key shipping route which connects the Red Sea with the Gulf of Aden and the Indian Ocean. It's a second choke point for oil transportation besides the Strait of Hormuz. Trump threatened the Houthis, saying they would face, quote, major military punishment if they kept attacking ships. The rise in oil prices could inflate costs, which could force the Federal Reserve to increase interest rates. Hadil Alshalchi, NPR News, Istanbul.
6: The Dow closed down more than 500 points, or nearly 1%. The Nasdaq was down 553 points, more than 2%. The Justice Department has withdrawn its subpoenas to compel three New York Times journalists to testify about their sources for articles about the new Air Force One Qatar gifted to President Trump. A federal judge told the government attorneys the administration was required to ensure it could not obtain what it needed from any other sources before issuing subpoenas to journalists. NPR's David Folkenflik describes what happened ahead of today's decision.
8: This clash erupted after the Times reported that the U.S. Secret Service interceded to convince Trump not to take the new jet home from the NATO summit in Turkey earlier this month. The Times alleges the Trump administration is attempting to intimidate its reporters, seeking phone records not just of its journalists, but of some of their family members. Trump has sued the Times for defamation, while the paper has sued the administration to block new restrictions on covering the Pentagon.
6: NPR's David Folkenflik reporting. The European Union is imposing a $1 billion fine on Google, accusing the Alphabet-owned company of favoring its own services and search results while restricting competitor app developers. NPR's Eleanor Beardsley reports the EU penalized Google as the European bloc braces for new U.S. tariffs.
9: The fine is part of Brussels' ongoing efforts to regulate big tech companies. It caps an investigation launched in March 2024 under the EU's Digital Markets Act, which attempts to make digital markets fairer and more contestable. They claim Google set up their search engine and Google Play to favor its own services over their competitors. The European Commission says it is acting to protect consumer interests. Google says the fine harms European businesses and consumers. The fine comes at a time of high trade tensions between the EU and U.S. Eleanor Beardsley, NPR News, Paris.
6: U.S. Trade Representative Jamison Greer issued a statement accusing the EU of unfairly targeting the most competitive American companies and undermining trade relations with Washington. It's NPR News.
10: You're listening to WVIA Radio. I'm Sydney Alibaugh. Two tournaments in Luzerne County will receive widespread attention over the next week and a half. WVIA's Sarah Hofius Hall has more about what to expect on area softball and baseball fields.
11: Softball players from across the Northeast United States marched down streets in Nanticoke on Wednesday. The parade marked the start of the first of two major tournaments in Luzerne County. Organizers hope the softball tournament that started Thursday and a baseball tournament that starts next week will be grand slams for the region.
12: It offers a great opportunity from other states to see what Luzerne County has to offer.
11: That's Bob Bertoni, Little League District 1631 administrator. The Nanticoke Area Little League is hosting the East Region Junior Little League Softball Championship. Winning teams from eight state tournaments are playing for the regional championship. The best Little League baseball teams from around the state will compete in Jenkins Township next week at the Pennsylvania State Major Baseball Tournament. From hotel rooms to gas and food, the region will benefit from the tournaments in many ways. That's according to Alan Stout, executive director of Visit Luzerne County. He estimates an economic impact of up to $2.5
13: million. We will be doing everything we can to make sure that not only they have a good time, but that they want to come back again.
11: Bertoni hopes to see the public in Nanticoke this weekend and then in Jenkins Township next week.
12: It's going to be a great time with great softball, great baseball, and great food.
11: For more information, including a link to the game schedules, visit WVIA.org. Reporting from Nanticoke, I'm Sarah Hofius Hall, WVIA News.
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2: This is All Things Considered from NPR News. I'm Elsa Chang in Culver City, California.
3: And I'm Juana Summers in Washington. The U.S. and Saudi Arabia have signed an agreement that would allow for U.S. companies to build and run nuclear power plants on Saudi soil. But just hours after that was announced, President Trump wrote on Truth Social that Saudi Arabia would first need to join the Abraham Accords, a separate agreement normalizing ties with Israel. Saudi Arabia has previously said it will not join the Abraham Accords for the time being. And so this nuclear agreement is in doubt. Joining us now is NPR's Franco Ordonez here in Washington, D.C., as well as Emily Fang in Tel Aviv. Welcome to both of you.
4: Hey, Juana.
5: Hello.
3: So, Franco, I know you were at the White House today. Did President Trump or others in the administration clarify what would happen to this nuclear energy agreement?
4: Yeah, Trump also said today that the agreement bars any nuclear enrichment. And Caroline Leavitt, the press secretary, she did address it today at the press briefing. But, you know, she really largely echoed what the president had already said. You know, she told us reporters that the deal is contingent on Saudi Arabia signing the Abraham Accords. And she couldn't explain actually how it would be enforced, considering Trump's energy secretary had already signed the deal. You know, asked why the conditions were not part of the original deal that was announced yesterday. You know, she just said that Trump was, you know, has been speaking about this repeatedly, and that in the end, Trump was the, quote, final deal maker. You know, there are just so many more questions yet to be answered. You know, the signed deal was supposed to go to Congress for a review. What happens to that now? And I will add that plenty of lawmakers are very concerned about this deal as well, because they fear that it could lead to more countries developing nuclear weapons.
5: I want to jump in here and say people in the Middle East, where I am, are also really confused. You know, Trump's post has muddied the viability of this nuclear energy agreement less than a day after it was announced. And I spoke to Stephen Cook, a Middle East expert at the Council on Foreign Relations, about this. He told me his phone is blowing up right now with people asking him, does this mean the nuclear deal is off?
6: Does a Truth Social post supersede a signed diplomatic agreement? I think this is one of the frustrations that other countries have had with the United States.
5: Because there's no mention of the Abraham Accords or Saudi Arabia having to normalize ties with Israel's first in this agreement that's already been signed.
3: Okay, so let's talk now about what is actually in this agreement. What did the U.S. and Saudi Arabia agree to?
4: Well, the agreement allows the Saudis to build nuclear plants using U.S. technology. And because of the length of the time it takes to build a nuclear plant and their operational life, I mean, this could really set up a decades-long cooperation worth billions of dollars, according to the U.S. Energy Department.
5: What's also worth looking at is what is not in the agreement, because it falls short of what is now called the gold standard of nuclear energy agreements, which would be a commitment from Saudi Arabia not to use American-built plants to enrich nuclear fuel themselves, not to reprocess that fuel for weapons, and also to open these plants up for regular international inspections. Back in 2009, when the U.S. signed a similar nuclear energy agreement with the United Arab Emirates, all three of these provisions were included. But despite concerns about Saudi Arabia's human rights abuses, fears also that one day it might want to pursue a nuclear weapon, these provisions are not in the energy agreement announced this week.
3: I mean, Franco, Israel publicly opposed the deal. Did the country or Prime Minister Netanyahu have any role in Trump adding this extra condition?
4: Well, I mean, the press secretary was asked about this directly, and she said she was unaware of any involvement. But, I mean, I'm sure there were some diplomatic talks happening behind the scenes. You know, Israel's made clear that they were not happy. And let's also just kind of remember that last year, Trump dropped a push made by the Biden administration for Saudis to normalize relations with Israel in order to actually move forward with a similar nuclear arrangement. So in a way, Trump is actually adding a condition that many critics say he previously abandoned himself.
3: Emily, over to you. You are in Israel. Tell us about the reaction there.
5: There was shock when this agreement was announced, even horror. Israel, I should know, is widely believed to have nuclear weapons already itself, but it's never confirmed its nuclear arsenal, and they don't want other countries around it to have a nuclear weapon. They're worried that this slightly more flexible conditions of the U.S.-Saudi agreement could set off a nuclear arms race across the region. I spoke to Yoel Guzhansky, a senior researcher at the think tank Institute for National Security Studies here in Israel, about

0: Trump's decision on this agreement.
1: If he agreed to enrichment in Saudi Arabia, as he did when he signed this agreement, how can he demand zero enrichment in Iran? It will be much harder to sell.
0: Many former retired senior officials are coming out to speak today against the agreement. A former Prime Minister, Ehud Barak, said this nuclear agreement was a sign of growing distrust between the U.S. and Israel. Yair Lapid, one of the main opposition politicians here in Israel, called the agreement a, quote, total failure. Here he is on a podcast earlier today. Lapid is saying here it was Prime Minister Benjamin Netanyahu's job here in Israel to prevent any Middle Eastern nuclear program. And Lapid said he has worked to prevent the U.S. from signing similar agreements before. Netanyahu's office, the Prime Minister's office, has been pretty quiet today. They only said in a statement that, quote, Saudi Arabia joining the Abraham Accords would be a historic leap forward for peace in the Middle East, which, as you mentioned, joining the Abraham Accords for Saudi Arabia is unlikely, and Saudi Arabia has not commented publicly yet.
2: I mean, Franco, you've covered President Trump for a long time, and I take it is not a new thing for him to introduce new demands into negotiations.
3: Yeah, well, that's absolutely right. I mean, he's got kind of a long record of this, and it actually goes back to before his presidential career, to his real estate career, and a very well-known practice of, you know, threatening to walk away or demand new concessions, such as how he pushed for changes with NATO. You know, another example is how he threatened to withdraw from the trade deal with Mexico and Canada, NAFTA, and use that leverage to negotiate a deal. Another example is the tariffs that he lodged against adversaries and European allies, you know, to force new negotiations and new trading arrangements. I mean, I will say that supporters argue that Trump is smart to use this kind of leverage to help the country, but critics argue that he's actually hurting U.S. integrity by continuing to move the goalposts.
2: NPR's Franco Ordonez and Emily Fang, thanks to both of you.
3: Thank you.
0: Thank you.
4: In an effort to rein in street homelessness across the U.S., 11 states and hundreds of cities have passed laws cracking down on public camping. And to see how those laws are playing out day to day, NPR's Marissa J. Lang went to Tennessee, where the camping ban is the most severe in the country.
5: It's not just illegal to camp on public property here in Nashville. It's a felony that could come at the cost of up to 6 years in prison. Since it passed in 2022, only a handful of people have been charged under the state's felony camping ban. Joseph Lamont Williams recently became one of them. Williams has lived in East Nashville for almost 50 years. He grew up in public housing.
6: Right across the street at Thimmel Palm is right there.
5: He still lives in the neighborhood, just not in the usual way. Williams sleeps on the wooden picnic tables at South Inglewood Park. The only roof over his head these days is a wall-less picnic shelter.
6: I don't consider it living. I consider it stopping by and where I feel safe at. But I think when it boils down, it shouldn't matter.
5: Williams was arrested late last month and charged with two felony counts of camping after a neighbor called the police to report suspicious activity in the park after dark. Cars lining up there with people inside who appeared to be having sex or doing drugs. But when police arrived, it was Williams they found. He tried to flee. Officers tased him and took him into custody. Besides illegal camping, he was also charged with evading arrest, a misdemeanor. All told, Williams spent 9 days in jail. He was released after he pled guilty to the misdemeanor, and prosecutors agreed to drop the other charges.
6: I plead to anything to get out.
5: Every year, more states vote on bills that could make it easier for police to remove or involuntarily commit people experiencing homelessness. Louisiana passed a camping ban in June. So did North Carolina, though the governor there vetoed it. The model for many of these laws comes from a conservative Texas-based think tank called the Cicero Institute. Devin Kurtz, who pitches Cicero's model bill to states, says the bill gives governments a powerful tool to remove people who may pose a threat to public health or safety.
7: I'm not arguing that camping bans are going to end homelessness. However, it can regulate homeless encampments such that unsheltered homelessness is safer, both for the community and for those individuals. And ideally, more individuals, maybe not the first interaction with law enforcement, but maybe after several, are going to accept the outreach services that they're often receiving you know, invitations to every day.
5: Homeless advocates say that in Tennessee, police generally use the law to threaten rather than arrest. But having a criminal record can make it much harder to find jobs or stable housing. Here's Lindsay Crinks, the co-founder of Open Table Nashville, a nonprofit that does homeless outreach.
8: A Class E felony in Tennessee is up to 6 years in prison, a $3,000 fine, and then you lose your voting rights and can't get a lot of housing. So it's a real hole that people have fallen in, and these laws just push you deeper down.
5: As in many cities across the country, homelessness is on the rise here in Nashville, where there's a shortage of affordable housing. John Lozier, a neighbor and retired social worker, has seen his own neighborhood transform.
9: They'll put two tall new houses on a lot where one small house used to live and sell them at incredible prices. And poor people have nowhere left to go. You know that story.
5: Lozier struck up a friendship with Williams while he was walking his dog in the neighborhood park. When Williams was released from jail, Lozier was there to pick him up. He told his friend he would take him anywhere, a shelter, a hotel, name it. Williams said he wanted to go back to the park, that he would take his chances with the cops.
6: And I'm not running from nothing.
5: East Nashville has been his home his whole life, he said. He's not leaving now. Marissa J. Lang, NPR News, Nashville.
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12: There are different reasons why people might want to go to their primary care or urgent care or the emergency department. Primary care would be your family doctor for your routine health maintenance, vaccinations, management of your chronic health conditions, referral to a specialist. Those would all be reasons to see your primary care. If you are having acute issues that you need same-day care, but you don't quite need the emergency department, that's when you would go to an urgent care for things like cold and flu, sprained your ankle, you have a cut that you might need stitches. 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And then the emergency department should be saved for true emergencies, life-threatening issues. If you're having chest pain, you're having shortness of breath, stroke symptoms, timing is of the essence with those things. So to get the diagnosis and get the proper treatment, the emergency department would be the appropriate place to go.
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14: 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This is your weather forecast. It will be clear tonight with a low around 55. Tomorrow will be sunny and mostly clear overnight. Highs will be around 80 and lows around 60. Similar conditions Saturday, sunny during the day and partly cloudy overnight. Highs will be around 80 and lows around 60 again Saturday. 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
2: 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I'm Juana Summers.
16: And I'm Elsa Chang. Plants and animals often hitch rides on airplanes and cargo ships. These newcomers can devastate crops and wipe out native species. And historically, these invasive species were seen as a bigger problem for wealthier countries. But new research in the journal Science suggests that poorer countries experience more harm. NPR's Jonathan Lambert has more.
17: Invasive species can be devastatingly opportunistic. Plopped into a new environment, they're often free of the species that keep them in check back home and can go hog wild. Sven Bache is an ecologist at the University of Freiburg. He points to the example of the fast-growing plant, the water hyacinth,
18: which covers entire lake ecosystems, smothering the entire lake, filtering out all the light that gets to the ground. The fish are dying. Local fisheries actually have to give up.
17: It's one example of thousands that scientists have studied in recent decades. The bulk of that research has happened in wealthier countries in North America and Europe, sometimes referred to as the global north. That focus
18: might have created the impression that this is actually a problem rather of developed countries with all the economy and all the exchange of goods and so on.
17: But these biological invasions happen in the global south, too. Water hyacinth, for example, is choking off waterways in Nigeria right now. And while there are way fewer studies outside of wealthy countries, there are some. Bache and his team cooked up a way of comparing the impact in different regions by averaging across studies.
18: You can get a value that you can directly compare.
17: He and his colleagues analyzed data from over 22,000 instances of invasive species causing some kind of change in a natural environment. They looked to see, on average, whether these impacts were small or large in a given region for a given species. The pattern was striking.
18: You see that regions in the global south, and not just some, like all over the global south, suddenly it shows that the impacts on average are much higher.
17: That pattern wasn't entirely surprising to Anuel Pochard. He's an ecologist at the University of Concepcion in Chile. He praised the study and thinks it offers a couple early hints as to why invasive species could be causing more problems in low and middle income countries.
19: Countries or communities with lower resources will be more impacted because their lifestyles are dependent on natural resources. And also because they don't have the tools to avoid or adapt to the changes caused by invasive species.
17: In fact, the study found that the weaker a government's capacity to respond, the worse the impact of an invasive species. Also, Pochard thinks that many of these countries have more biodiversity to lose.
19: Biodiversity is under threat, and changes are very visible. Many of these countries have been changing only in the last 100 years or 200 years. Instead, Europe has changed for a long time.
17: So a single invasive species can cause a lot of harm. He points to eucalyptus trees, which have invaded many parts of South America and Africa. These trees can take over and suck up a lot of water.
19: In the global north, you can find, you know, new ways to get water from more faraway resources. But in the global south, you're really dependent on the water that gets really close to your community.
17: Invasive species are a global problem. But Pochard says this study shows how solutions must be tailored to specific places. Figuring out those solutions, he says, will require greater cooperation between the global north and the global south. Jonathan Lambert, NPR News.
2: The Trump administration is working to fundamentally change how scientific research happens in the U.S. One of its strategies is eliminating or freezing dozens of panels of independent advisors to the government. NPR's Katie Riddle brings us this story about the impact this has had on federal agencies like NASA.
20: Federal advisory committees are a hallmark of American government. They bring together experts from a wide range of fields to help think through tough questions. How do we develop better cancer treatments? What should children be vaccinated against? How do we detect asteroids before they hit the Earth? One such expert is Kelly Holly Bockelman. Until recently, she was a professor of astrophysics at Vanderbilt University. She says volunteering for these federal advisory committees came with a lot of benefits.
21: I really liked to learn about how NASA worked and how it chose its missions and what all was part of a mission portfolio and how a mission came to fruition.
20: Holly Bockelman was on the Astrophysics Advisory Committee. That was one of several NASA committees that were terminated soon after the start of the second Trump term. Before that, she spent years advising on issues relevant to astrophysics.
21: Then when I finally understood how things worked, I felt like I could help to bring the community's concerns to light to NASA.
20: Since the committee ended, she's been worried about key NASA projects. For example, the LISA mission.
21: It's this amazing gravitational wave telescope. It's actually as big as the sun, and it's designed to basically detect the gravitational waves from black holes merging.
20: Holly Balkelman says she and other committee members were concerned that NASA was not fulfilling its commitments to international partners on this mission. Had they been able to continue their work, they would have stressed that to the agency.
21: There were a couple times where we offered expertise that was not listened to, but nonetheless, we felt it was really important to get it down on record.
1: What advisory committees can do is give a diversity of viewpoints and an independence of viewpoints that no one organization will ever have.
20: Russ Paulson is the CEO of Research America. That's a group that does advocacy around science policy. Paulson says that eliminating these groups leaves a crucial deficit.
1: We need to have choices and we need to have a diversity of opinions to get the best science done.
20: The White House said in a statement that committees that were ended were, quote, redundant, unnecessary, or ineffective. NASA called these eliminations a restructuring, saying they had merged several committees into one and writing that NASA, quote, has remained committed to continuing to engage with the science community in a variety of ways, unquote. Juan Meza has been on a number of committees advising on issues of engineering and science.
3: I mean, everybody who I've ever served with on these committees, they take their role very seriously.
20: Meza is a professor of applied mathematics at University of California, Merced. He says often that being on a committee means making recommendations to federal agencies that aren't popular or politically favorable. He recalls one such decision he was part of years ago, advising against a significant investment in supercomputers that leadership at the Department of Energy wanted to make.
3: It was not a well-received report. But again, the advisory committees are there to give independent expert advice.
22: Was it difficult to make that decision? Did you feel like maybe we should tell them what they want to hear?
3: There was a lot of pressure. I'm being very careful since you're recording this. It was a challenging time, and it was not an easy decision to make.
20: Still, he says the committee advised the DOE not to make the investment. Reluctantly, he says, leadership followed their advice. Meza stresses that had their jobs been on the line, they might have made a different decision.
3: The fact that we were independent, I think, gave us a certain amount of leeway to say, no. We've got to go with what we think is right.
20: In the absence of these committees, Meza fears federal leaders will hear less from independent experts and more from people who tell them exactly what they want to hear. Katie Riddle, NPR News.

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1: 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The 2026 Challenger Division Exhibition Game features players from Berwyn Paoli Area Little League in Pennsylvania and East County Little League in California. Celebrate the joy, determination, and camaraderie that make this game a World Series highlight. The 2026 Challenger Division Exhibition Game, Saturday, August 29th at 10:30 a.m., live on WVIA-TV.
2: It's All Things Considered from NPR News. I'm Juana Summers.
3: And I'm Ilsa Chang. Could Christopher Nolan's latest blockbuster, The Odyssey, help more students fall in love with the ancient story?
4: I just saw The Odyssey, and I want to say on behalf of all English teachers, thank you, Christopher Nolan. Thank you.
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5: Live from NPR News in Culver City, California, I'm Dwayne Brown. Congress has about two more months to fund the federal government with an August recess looming. House Republicans have passed a stopgap measure with no support from Democrats. That included more military funding for the war in Iran and some components of President Trump's controversial voter ID law, which could impact the midterm elections. White House Press Secretary Caroline Levitt says Congress still has work to do.
6: The House had a great accomplishment yesterday with passing the budget resolution, which has as much of the Save America Act as possible, and we encourage the Senate to move forward with passing that resolution into law so the president can sign it into law by the August recess. It's of the utmost importance to this president.
5: But that bill may not have support in the upper chamber after the Republican Senate leader said they may work on their own version. Secretary of State Marco Rubio held direct talks today with his Russian counterpart on the sidelines of a summit in the Philippines. NPR's Charles Main says their conversation focused heavily on Russia's war in Ukraine.
7: The meeting between Rubio and Russian Foreign Minister Sergei Lavrov lasted just over half an hour. Ahead of it, Rubio said the U.S. remained open to playing a role in ending the conflict between Russia and Ukraine if, Rubio added, the opportunity presented itself. A Russian Foreign Ministry readout said Lavrov had informed Rubio of the real situation on the battlefield. Russia insists its forces are steadily advancing, that despite Western intelligence that shows minimal Russian gains coming with heavy losses. Charles Maines, NPR News. Moscow.
5: The European Union says Google continues to favor its own services, including its search engine and Google Play, over its competitors. The tech company was fined $1 billion today for violating the EU's digital antitrust regulations. This is NPR News.
8: You're tuned to WVIA Radio. I'm Sydney Alabaugh. The top aide to a Lackawanna County commissioner resigned this week after a county employee said the aide tried to strong-arm him for political reasons. WVIA's Boris Krautchenyuk has the story of what happened to with Commissioner Tom Welby's former executive assistant.
9: The man who manages the Electric City Trolley Museum in Scranton says Lackawanna County Commissioner Tom Welby's top aide tried to strong-arm him politically. Museum manager Chris Calvey said Welby aide Josh Castellani told him his job could be in jeopardy if he didn't support Castellani's slate for county Democratic Party offices last week. Welby and other county officials declined to comment on Calvey's charge or say if they disciplined Castellani. In a text exchange Monday afternoon with WVIA News, Castellani acknowledged he was suspended but said Calvey's statements weren't true. But Calvey said Castellani called him about a week before the party met to elect officers. He said Castellani wanted support for a slate of party office candidates that included Castellani for secretary. When Calvey spoke of knowing the chairperson candidate on a competing slate, Castellani kept defending his slate.
10: And at one point he said, well, you're director of the Trolley Museum, and it should be in your best interest, and you should be concerned as to the outcome. as the position could be jeopardized. I've said, I feel that you're straw-arming me in this decision.
9: On Monday afternoon, Castellani said what Calvi was saying isn't true. He texted WVIA to say he's been vindicated, his suspension was lifted, and his pay was reinstated. But by then, County Chief of Staff Brian Jeffers confirmed Castellani had already resigned. Jeffers said Castellani resigned Monday morning. I'm Boris Krawchenyuk, WVIA News.
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2: This is All Things Considered from NPR News. I'm Juana Summers in Washington.
3: And I'm Elsa Chang in Culver City, California. The price of oil cracked $100 a barrel again today, and that is threatening higher gas prices at the pump. This follows a new escalation of the conflict in the Middle East. And joining us now to tell us more is NPR's Alina Selyukh. Hi, Alina.
14: Hello, hello.
3: Hello, hello. Okay, so what is driving this price spike for crude oil?
14: Okay, so for months, we've been talking about the Strait of Hormuz, which is a key passage for global oil shipments from some of the world's biggest oil-producing countries. And the U.S. war with Iran has effectively shut that down.
3: Right.
14: Well, now there's a threat to a second major passage, which has been an alternative waterway, especially for Saudi Arabia. Mm-hmm. And that's on the other side of the Arabian Peninsula. So you have the Persian Gulf with the Strait of Hormuz on the eastern side of the peninsula. And now we're talking about the western side, with the Red Sea. And there, a new threat is coming from the Houthis. They are military rebels in Yemen who are aligned with Iran and have a long-standing conflict with Saudi Arabia. And they say they've attacked two Saudi oil tankers, and they're threatening a naval blockade of this second shipping route. So what does all that mean? Well, here's Eric Mueliger, professor of economics at the University of California, Davis.
15: There's a lot of uncertainty with respect to oil supply. In particular, there's a lot of uncertainty about how much oil is going to be able to come out of the Persian Gulf.
14: And now also through the Red Sea, should I say it again, uncertainty.
3: Right. Okay, but this moment, Alina, like, how significant is this milestone of cracking the $100 per barrel mark?
14: Besides it being, you know, a nice number, round
3: exactly.
14: for us to watch, it's a pretty high price. For context, in early February, before the start of the U.S. war with Iran, Brent crude was trading under $70 a barrel. Since the war began, we have been across the $100 line several times. The peak was much higher than today, but it is now the first time Brent crude jumped over the $100 line since May.
3: Hmm. Okay, so then does this inevitably mean higher gas prices at the pump?
14: So opposed to this to Patrick DeHaan, he's an analyst of the price tracking app GasBuddy. I asked him, will gas prices move again and how?
16: The answer is yes and up. So for now, the foreseeable future is pretty easy to call. It's going to be up. To what degree depends on how the escalations continue.
14: Right now, gasoline prices are nowhere near their most recent peak in May, but they did climb this week back over $4 a gallon. That's according to AAA. DeHaan is also watching diesel prices, and they matter because that's what goes into every tractor, train, and your delivery truck.
3: Yeah.
14: And he says diesel prices could make a run toward an all-time high in the coming weeks because they're affected both by the Middle East conflict and by the escalating attacks by Ukraine on Russian oil facilities.
3: And, of course, also jet fuel.
14: That's a big one. Today, we saw airline stocks really have a rough trading day because the surge in oil prices suggests a surge in jet fuel.
3: Totally.
14: Another piece of news today came from the mortgage market, which is also interestingly connected to all this. It's kind of a reflection of how the price of oil goes into the cost of shipping all kinds of things. And so there is a concern about inflation, how the government would respond with interest rates. Already, fuel prices are driving up the yield on the 10-year Treasury bond. And this is the part that matters. That has been boosting mortgage rates. The average rate for a 30-year mortgage hit 6.58% this week, the highest in nearly a year.
17: Everything is interconnected.
14: Yes, indeed.
17: That is NPR's Alina Selyukh. Thank you so much, Alina.
14: Thank you.
2: Cemeteries are supposed to be a final resting place for the dead, but in coastal areas, they can be threatened by erosion. And that's particularly true along the Great Lakes. And for two cemeteries near Lake Superior, it has become a dire situation. Sam Fuqua reports from one such cemetery in Duluth, Minnesota.
18: Scandia Cemetery sits on a bluff about 30 feet above Lake Superior. At least 1,500 people are buried there, many of them Scandinavian immigrants who came to Duluth in the late 19th and early 20th centuries. It's a beautiful spot.
19: A very peaceful place, but on a very tough piece of land to be buried for 150 years on.
18: That's Patrick Boyle. He's a county commissioner, and this cemetery is in his district.
19: You have northeastern winds that can kick up at any time on Lake Superior and kick up 20-foot waves on a clay bank.
18: He says the impact of coastal erosion was literally exposed 2 years ago.
19: A young couple with a couple of young kids came across a skull and some bones on shore. So that's when it really hit home that the time is now to work on this issue.
18: There are thousands of cemeteries in the U.S., many on private land. No federal agency keeps track of them all, and there are no reliable estimates of how many are impacted by coastal erosion. However, a county study at Scandia Cemetery found that 50 to 100 graves nearest the lake are at risk. Research shows that Lake Superior is heating up faster than the other Great Lakes. Mike Bronigal, an assistant professor of geology at the University of Minnesota Duluth, says that impacts erosion.
20: We're seeing a lot more alternations between freezing and thawing, which is wreaking havoc on our cliffs and breaking them down even faster.
18: The problem is the same at a Native American burial ground 400 miles east of Duluth along Superior's south shore. Kayla Perrone Asinawe is the new tribal historian for the Bay Mills Band of Ojibwe.
21: It's just slowly eating away at the back of that hill. Each year we lose a little bit more.
18: The burial ground is centuries old. It includes the remains of many Ojibwe killed during a battle with the Iroquois in 1662. Retired tribal historian Paula Carrick says awareness of the erosion problem goes back at least 20 years.
22: We did have people who were walking the beach who found things in the water right there that would typically be buried with someone. And of course, we've had to deal with looters back there because they know that it's washing in.
18: Traditional Ojibwe practices include burying the dead with tools and other items they might need on their journey in the spirit world. Solutions to the problem boil down to two options. Dr. Jennifer Roshan Blanks is an environmental planner and a cemetery preservation consultant. She says one is relocation.
23: Nobody really wants to do that because at this point, the plot of land is historically significant, right?
18: The graves won't be moved from the cemetery in Duluth or the Bay Mills Ojibwe burial ground. Both sites want to use the more common option of shoring up the coast with soil, sand, and rocks, as well as constructing wave barrier walls offshore. The projects run into millions of dollars, and neither has the funds yet. Roshan Blanks encourages anyone aware of an at-risk cemetery to notify appropriate agencies, and she says dedicated funds would also help.
23: Agencies that are responsible for land development, that are responsible for flood control, reporting it with them does increase the visibility of the issue. And then from there, really creating a reserve of money, like some type of financial resource to address these issues.
18: The tribe is working with the U.S. Army Corps of Engineers on possible federal funding. The Duluth Cemetery is on a list of projects that may be considered by the Minnesota State Legislature next year. If funded, the erosion control projects will help keep these sacred sites from washing away. For NPR News, I'm Sam Fuqua in Duluth, Minnesota.

0: You're listening to All Things Considered from NPR News. An Alabama town festival rebranded this month around an AI theme. NPR's Stephen Basaha reports on the backlash.
1: There are a few ways to describe Irondale, Alabama, like Birmingham's smaller neighbor, home to the cafe that inspired the 90s Southern dramedy Fried Green Tomatoes. An Irondale resident, John Horton, calls his town a hidden gem.
2: I don't want to sound corny and say there's a certain magic to it, but it's right by the railroad tracks. You got Whistle Stop Cafe. You have that sunset. I mean, it's there's something beautiful about it.
1: Horton's taking in the sights and barbecue smells at Irondale's annual summer festival. But this year, the festival got a new name. A few weeks ago, the mayor announced on his Facebook page that I Love Irondale Day will be called AI Love Irondale Day. Get it? People in the comments did and hated it. Some of them trashed AI, calling it absolutely garbage for the environment, and called the festival an AI slop event. Another person said the post sounded like a pep rally for what's become a boogeyman in the South, data centers. John Horton knows the feeling.
2: Boo! No, I don't like data centers.
1: Data centers powering AI are popping up all over the South and causing worries about what they'll do to utility bills and the environment. These centers need a lot of power and water.
2: I just think it's a waste of space, resources, community.
1: Nearby Bessemer, Alabama is prepping for a multi-billion dollar data center, and residents have been fighting against it. Irondale Mayor James Stewart did not comment when I reached out to his office, but a week before the festival, he posted a video online backtracking on the AI Love Irondale name.
3: It was a play on words. However, because people misinterpreted the title, it's not about AI, it's not about data centers, we decided to give it its old name, I Love Irondale Day.
1: One city council member I ran into at the festival said he does not expect data centers to ever come to Irondale, but the council is creating new rules in case one does. And even with AI no longer in the name, the festival did have a tech theme. John Horton got a kick watching human dancers on stilts dressed as robots.
2: Dancing to Achy Breaky Heart in Spanish, and I thought that was incredible. I love that part.
1: The only sign of actual AI at the festival is a screen set up with a chatbot. Festival goers were supposed to teach the AI about Irondale, but the bot was not working. Now, not everyone had a problem with the festival briefly being named after AI.
4: Fine for me. Everything else is AI, why not?
1: Amelia Fielder has lived in Irondale for 26 years, and she, for one, would welcome a data center neighbor.
4: I wouldn't think it would be a bad thing. I think it'd bring jobs.
1: The festival's big tech hit is the drone show finale.
5: Oh, look, look, there they are, right there. Look at the drones.
1: Dewar Gaines is watching with his son.
5: That's cool. Quint, you see the drones, buddy?
1: Gaines owns a dog treat factory in Irondale, and he does use AI for work.
5: I don't want a data center where I live, but I use AI at scale, so I guess I'm a hypocrite in that regard.
1: He knows how loud data centers can be and doesn't want that near Irondale. But he does say AI is the most powerful tool he has. Stephen Basaha, NPR News.

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4: 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Maybe these effects are much broader than we previously thought.
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6: 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Let's get into your weather forecast. Tonight will be clear with a low in the mid-50s. Tomorrow will be sunny with highs around 80. Tomorrow night will be mostly clear with lows around 60. Expect similar weather Saturday, sunny with highs around 80 during the day, and overnight Saturday it will be partly cloudy with lows around 60. Enjoy the weather and stay tuned to WVIA Radio.
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9: And I'm Juana Summers. Over 4 million people are estimated to have lost SNAP food benefits since last July, when President Trump signed the One Big Beautiful Bill into law. Many of those affected are children. That's according to emerging data. To talk about the numbers and how we got here, we're joined now by NPR's Juliana Kim. Hey there.
10: Hi there.
9: Juliana, for starters, just what are we seeing happening with SNAP now?
10: So in less than a year, we've seen a consistent and rapid drop in SNAP participation. That's according to the Agriculture Department, which released preliminary data on this up to April. The Center on Budget and Policy Priorities is a left-leaning think tank that's been following the numbers closely. And according to the group, nearly every state has seen declines, from a few thousand in New Hampshire to roughly 500,000 in Texas. The center also looked at 19 states that provided data on the number of children who rely on SNAP. It found that in those states alone, about 1 million fewer children are receiving the federal food aid compared to last July.
9: Walk us through, if you can, what exactly is different now with SNAP?
10: Last year's law expanded work requirements and reduced federal funding. New penalties are also pushing states to place much more scrutiny on applicants to prevent errors. For all of these reasons, Katie Berg with the Center on Budget and Policy Priorities says SNAP recipients are having a harder time accessing benefits.
11: People are calling and calling and they can't get through to anyone. Or they're being asked for more and more and more documentation of every aspect of their lives, and maybe they don't have a way to document everything.
10: That documentation varies based on applicant, but it can range from pay stubs to child care costs.
9: What have you heard from the Trump administration about this drop in participation?
10: In a statement, the USDA told NPR that SNAP participation fluctuates and the drop isn't representative of any one policy. You know, the White House also told NPR that these changes are making the program more sustainable by cracking down on waste and fraud. Agriculture Secretary Brooke Rollins talked about this on Fox Business back in May.
12: A lot of it is people taking the program that shouldn't have been, and then a lot of it is just a better economy.
10: Not everyone agrees with this assessment. You know, Berg points out that unemployment has largely stayed flat, while food prices have continued to go up over the past year. So she's more skeptical that the need for SNAP has gone down.
9: And what about communities? What are you hearing from communities about these changes?
10: I want to focus on Arizona, where SNAP enrollment is about half the size it was a year ago. That's over 400,000 fewer recipients. I spoke to Milt Liu, who's the president of St. Mary's Food Bank, which operates across the state. And he says his group is distributing more food than ever. And it's not just because people are losing their benefits. He says people are struggling to keep up with rising costs of groceries, gas, and housing. Local officials across the country are also concerned. You know, on Monday, a bipartisan group of over 200 mayors sent a letter to the Senate Agriculture Committee asking lawmakers to reverse or delay some of the changes and cuts to SNAP.
9: NPR's Juliana Kim, thanks.
10: Thank you.
8: Millions of people went to see The Odyssey this past weekend, making it the biggest box office opening for a live-action film this year. Among those millions of people were many high school English teachers. The summer blockbuster made them eager to get back to the classroom because this ancient story of Odysseus and his 20-year journey back home to his wife and son is a subject that's often loved by teachers and hated by students. Well, this new film might change that. NPR's Sequoia Carrillo has this story.
13: Casey Crowhurst has taught high school English for the past 16 years, and one text has always been a bit of a challenge.
14: The Odyssey was always one we kind of struggled with.
13: Getting his students at Monticello High School in Eastern Illinois to pay attention was a tall order.
14: Because you tell them, hey, this was written 2,000 plus years ago, and right away they're going to be like, well, why do I have to learn this?
13: He's used clips from the 1997 Hallmark miniseries to help keep them engaged. In this scene, the Greek god Hermes floats around Odysseus as he hangs off the side of a cliff.
15: Here, eat this. Oh, a smoothie. It's poison. I'm giving it to you. A god to a mortal.
13: Crowhurst says his students find the dated special effects from the miniseries silly. So after he saw The Odyssey, he posted his gratitude for the film's director on TikTok.
14: I just saw The Odyssey, and I want to say on behalf of all English teachers, thank you, Christopher Nolan. Thank you.
13: There are countless adaptations of Homer's epic poem, from The Simpsons to The Stage to other movies with big-name actors like George Clooney and now Matt Damon in the role of Odysseus, with Anne Hathaway as Penelope.
16: Promise me you will come back.
15: What if I can't?
13: The new film stood out to Crowhurst for emphasizing something other versions haven't.
14: No one's ever really taken The Odyssey from that perspective of what he calls Zeus's Law.
13: Zeus's Law, or treating all people with hospitality and as equals, is a big theme of the movie.
14: That point was made so perfectly in the film, and I was just in awe.
17: So I'm so excited that this movie is coming out because I love including any kind of outside media in my classroom that I can because it's excited to learn.
13: Erin Hall teaches English at Albemarle High School in Charlottesville, Virginia. Some of her students are already excited to learn about the Odyssey. Maybe they've read books like Percy Jackson and the Olympians that cover Greek mythology, but others take a little convincing.
17: So I use a bunch of stuff. I use cheesy movies. I use, you know, Epic the Musical. We look at paintings. So I am excited to have another thing in the toolbox to use.
13: Sarah Knoll teaches the Odyssey to a different group of students at South Lakes High School in Reston, Virginia, multilingual learners. This past year, most of her students were from Central America and Afghanistan, along with...
18: I had a student from Pakistan, from China, from India. We have a fair number of Sudanese students, so it's definitely a linguistically diverse group.
13: She says the epic is perfect for showing the foundations of storytelling. They don't study the original text. Instead, she shows clips of the miniseries and other adaptations and stretches it out over a few months.
18: They create a kind of dictionary of the important vocabulary that they need.
13: Things like ship, sea, king, suitor. She says the unit is one of her students' favorites.
18: Ultimately, it's the story of Odysseus having to leave his home, his family, and head out into the world, not knowing if he'll ever come home. And it's a very powerful story.
13: And for her students, many of them immigrants, it's something they see themselves in. Sequoia Carrillo, NPR News.
19: Hold me, baby. Hold me close.
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3: 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Then, Sister Adrian, the Mother Teresa of Scranton, honors the beloved humanitarian. Next, Elvina Krause, director, profiles the legendary drama teacher. And finally, Last Waltz on a Tightrope, starring Academy Award winner Louise Fletcher. 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
4: So in some ways, really, this has been a game changer in the battlefield. And the question is, what happens going forward?
5: A leadership shakeup within the Ukrainian military. Could it be a game changer on the battlefield?
6: Today is Thursday, July 23rd, and this is All Things Considered from NPR News.
5: I'm Elsa Chang.
6: And I'm Juana Summers. Hundreds of thousands of Haitian nationals living in the U.S. could face deportation by the end of this month.
7: They are killing people alive, all of that. And they say, oh, it is safe to go back home. I don't see nothing safe about Haiti right now.
5: Also, our favorite science stories this week, including how ancient farmers might have spread avocado seeds to different lands.
8: They're bigger, they're whiter, they're glossier. And on the inside, they tend to be less fatty.
6: And growing discontent inside Congress over the war with Iran.
5: Those stories and more after this summary of the day's news.
9: Live from NPR News in Washington, I'm Ryland Barton. President Trump says Saudi Arabia needs to establish diplomatic relations with Israel as part of a deal to provide them U.S. nuclear technology. NPR's Franco Ordonez reports the new condition throws the agreement into doubt.
10: On social media, President Trump also said the deal would include no uranium enrichment. He said the deal is, quote, totally subject to Saudi Arabia joining the Abraham Accords, an agreement that normalized relations between Israel and several Arab countries. But Saudi Arabia so far has been reluctant to join, which now throws into question the nuclear agreement. The new deal would allow the Saudis to build power plants using U.S. technology. It has raised many concerns across Washington and parts of the globe. Some leaders fear it could set off a nuclear arms race across the Middle East. Franco Ordonez, NPR News, the White House.
9: Congress remains divided over President Trump's handling of the Iran war. NPR's Claudia Grisales reports today lawmakers split on votes pushing Trump to end the conflict.
11: The Senate voted against advancing a measure to force Trump to end hostilities against Iran shortly after the House voted to approve a similar resolution. Senate Democratic leader Chuck Schumer says his party will keep forcing the votes.
12: It was perfectly appropriate and right and part of our obligation as the opposition party to force our Republican colleagues to vote again and again and again until they see the light.
11: However, most Republicans argued that the measures would weaken the U.S. position with Iran. Four House Republicans joined Democrats to approve a war powers resolution, while fewer decided to cross the aisle for a similar measure in the Senate. Claudia DeSalis, NPR News, the Capitol.
9: The Secret Service says a member of Vice President J.D. Vance's security detail is being investigated over a suspected news leak. A spokesperson says the investigation is tied to a report from MS Now that said some Secret Service agents had privately expressed frustration over last-minute travel requests from Vance and his family. At least 14 Americans have been detained so far at the U.S.-Canadian border under a new U.S. policy aimed at keeping Ebola out of the country. NPR's Rob Stein has the story.
13: State and federal health officials say more than a dozen Americans trying to get home from the Democratic Republic of Congo were held at the Fort Drum Army facility in New York State. All have now been allowed to go home for the remainder of a 21-day monitoring period. The detainments were made under a controversial Trump administration policy designed to keep the Ebola outbreak in Africa from spreading to the U.S. A federal health official says the policy is protecting the public. Critics say the policy is unnecessary, legally questionable, and could backfire. Rob Stein, NPR News.
9: This is NPR.
14: And you're tuned to your arts, news, and information station, WVIA Radio. I'm Sydney Alaba. Wyoming Seminary eliminated the jobs of 22 employees this week, while making plans for financial stability moving forward. WVIA's Sarah Hofius Hall has more.
15: The Independent Day and Boarding School in Luzerne County alerted families, alumni, and other supporters of a significant financial shortfall for the 2026-27 school year. In a letter, School President Martin Mooney and Tara Mugford Wilson, Chair of the Board of Trustees, called the decisions difficult, but also purposeful and forward-looking. Like most independent schools, SEM's tuition does not cover the full cost of education. Over time, as operating costs have increased, revenue has not grown enough to cover the expenses. Publicly available tax filings show the school had a shortfall of about $500,000 last year. The prior year, the school saw a shortfall of $1.8 million. Over the last decade, enrollment has declined by 9%. The board and administration conducted a comprehensive review of finances over the last few weeks and have taken immediate steps to increase revenue and reduce expenses. Those measures include eliminating the jobs of 22 employees. They've received notice on Monday. The school says the cuts will not reduce academic, athletic, arts, or student life programming planned for this coming year. Leaders say they remain confident in Wyoming Seminary's mission, people, and future. I'm Sarah Hofius Hall, WVIA News.
14: Read Sarah's full story on our website, WVIA.org. 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
1: Playing out within Ukraine, a showdown between a 30-something tech wizard and a 60-something battle-hardened general. That showdown is raising questions about the direction of the war. NPR correspondents Charles Maines in Moscow and Greg Myrie in Kyiv join me to talk it through on our national security podcast, Sources and Methods. What is the latest?
2: Yeah, so the two main figures leading the war for Ukraine have both been dismissed in the past week. The defense minister, the young 30-something tech whiz, and then the head of the army, a 60-year-old Soviet-trained, hard-nosed, very old-school type general. They could not get along to the point of not being able to communicate, and so President Zelensky felt he had to step in and he got rid of the young guy, Mikhailo Fedorov, the tech whiz,
1: who you have been covering for a while now, right?
2: Yeah, I mean, I first really came across him 3 years ago at a sort of drone exhibition here in Kyiv. And probably more than any other individual, he has represented the rise of drones here. He just told people to start building drones, and they did it in their garage. And he cut through the red tape and cut this army military procurement process way down. And now we've seen this absolute revolution in the way that Ukraine is using drones. Many people are involved, but he's really been the face of it, and he was dismissed last week. That led to protest in the streets saying right. He should be kept in that position.
1: Okay, so that's one of the players. He was dismissed last week. And then speak for a moment to this old guard general who was his rival, who seemed for, what, about 5 minutes there to have been prevailing in that rivalry. But the latest twist is now he's out too?
2: Yeah, that's right, Mary Louise. He's General Alexander Sersky, 60 years old. When he joined the military 4 decades ago, it was as part of the Soviet Union. And learning this very rigid doctrinal style of fighting, a real heavy emphasis on ground troops and artillery and never retreat, you hold your ground. And Sersky, as I said, you know, as you noted, seemed to prevail in this showdown last week when Zelensky fired the younger Fedorov. But the protests started taking place in the street daily. And then late Tuesday night, Zelensky put out a video on social media and said he was dismissing Sersky as well. So these two major figures, the two people you were kind of watching as they ran the war in Ukraine, are now both out of a job.
1: So to sum up, we're talking about two different posts, the defense minister and the commander-in-chief of the armed forces. Both these guys got sacked by Zelensky within the last week. Who is running Ukraine's war now?
2: Yeah. They picked a new army chief. Zelensky named him Tuesday night. He's Major General Mikhailo Dropady, and he's a well-known figure here as well. He's only 43, and he's had a very prominent role. He really shot to fame back in 2014 when Russia first invaded. He was just a major then, and he led a charge in an armored vehicle against some blockades that had been set up in southeast Ukraine. This is a sort of amazing video of him just charging through this tire blockade in an armored vehicle going seemingly 40 or 50 miles an hour, just blasting through it and sending tires in all directions. And so he kind of became a folk hero way back then.
1: Charles, how has Moscow responded to this whole, I was calling it a soap opera, certainly a drama in Ukraine?
3: Yeah, you know, the official reaction here is that it doesn't matter much who's the defense minister in Ukraine, who's the chief of armed forces, because they insist, at least in the Kremlin, the Russian forces are on the march, that Ukraine's success of late is overblown. The problem seems to be that neither is quite true. Certainly, if you look at, for example, these pro-war bloggers, these so-called Z-bloggers, you know, they celebrated the firing of Fedorov, acknowledging that he'd really revamped the Ukrainian drone program.
1: So some celebration from Russia of the ousting of Fedorov, the young tech wizard. I can imagine if I were sitting in the Kremlin, I might

0: also try to explain this as weakness. You know, Ukraine is failing. Ukraine isn't working. So that's why they're firing all the guys who were running the war there.
1: Absolutely. This absolutely plays to a narrative that the Kremlin has said from the beginning, that Ukraine is an unserious, a semi-failed state. It's corrupt. It's incompetent. And here you have, I mean, for example, the foreign ministry spokesperson said, let me get this straight. Okay. Ukraine is supposedly having all this military success on the battlefield, and yet they've just fired their top two military officials. It makes no sense. The problem is that Western intelligence at least says that, you know, Russia's gains are minimal at best. They're often coming with heavy losses. And so in some ways, really, this has been a game changer in the battlefield. And the question is, what happens going forward?
0: That is Charles Maines in Moscow and Greg Myrie in Kyiv speaking with me on NPR's National Security Podcast, Sources and Methods. 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
2: Hundreds of thousands of Haitian nationals living in the U.S. will lose their legal immigration status as soon as Monday. That is because last month, the Supreme Court ruled in President Trump's favor. It allowed him to revoke a temporary legal status called TPS. The prospect of deportation is raising deep concerns about the future for Haitian TPS holders and their U.S.-born children. NPR's Adrian Florido reports from San Diego.
3: After the 2010 earthquake that devastated Haiti, Josiane Valsaint left Haiti with her 3-year-old son and traveled through Mexico to the San Diego border crossing. She requested asylum, was let in, and once in the U.S. got TPS, temporary protected status, which President Obama made available to Haitians because of the earthquake. Valsaint lived in San Diego ever since, renewing TPS over several administrations.
4: Very soon, it's going to be 16 years.
3: She and her son, who's now 20, still have TPS. With her work permit, Valsaint works for a nonprofit that supports Haitian families. She's also had 2 children in San Diego. They're 12 and 10, U.S. citizens who go to a public school. She pulls up a photo.
4: This is my beautiful family.
3: She also shares a video of her 10-year-old, Sephora, volunteering at a food giveaway for needy families. The Supreme Court's recent ruling means Valsaint is set to lose her temporary legal status by the end of this month. That means she and some 350,000 other Haitians could be detained and deported. The question tormenting her, if immigration agents come for her, what'll happen to her young children?
4: Families stick together. There is no way like that saying, but maybe if you want the U.S. citizen can stay and the parents have to go. To go where? Who's going to take care of my kiddos?
3: Some 50,000 children have been born in the U.S. to a Haitian TPS holder, according to a study that a Princeton researcher did for immigrant rights groups. For the parents now facing possible deportation, it's setting up an agonizing choice. Take their U.S. citizen children with them or leave them behind.
5: I think family separation is more likely because it is not a choice.
3: Gerlene Joseph runs the Haitian Bridge Alliance, a San Diego-based nonprofit that advocates for Haitian immigrants.
5: Many folks have fled Haiti and because they want safety for their children. To take them back with them is not even a choice that any parents can take.
3: The Trump administration has said temporary protected status is just that, temporary, and that Haiti is now safe enough to return to. That assessment has been heavily disputed. Since TPS was first made available to Haitians after the 2010 quake, the country has plunged into further chaos. Today, heavily armed gangs control most of the capital and other parts of the country.
6: They are killing people alive, all of that, and they say, oh, it is safe to go back home. I don't see nothing safe about Haiti right now.
3: This is Sandra, a Haitian TPS holder who works as an in-home caretaker in San Diego. She asked NPR to use just her first name because she fears deportation. After the Supreme Court ruling, her teen son told her he was having suicidal thoughts.
6: I cried because imagine watching your kids taking out their lives for something like this. I feel guilty because I'm supposed to protect them and I feel like I'm failing them.
3: Like other Haitians we spoke to, Sandra's made no decision yet about her family. She knows one thing, though. Returning to Haiti is not an option. It's not clear how aggressively ICE will pursue arrests and deportations of Haitians losing TPS. NPR asked the Department of Homeland Security about this. It sent us a link to James Percival's recent appearance on Fox News. He's DHS's top lawyer.
7: So what we would say now is it's closing time, which means you don't have to go home, but you can't stay here. The good news is it's not too late to get a $2,600 check and a free flight home.
3: In a statement, DHS also said, quote, ICE does not separate families. Parents are asked if they want to be removed with their children, or ICE will place children with a safe person the parent designates. Gerlene Joseph of the Haitian Bridge Alliance says advocates are now scaling up to help families prepare for tough decisions.
5: They cannot take those children back to Haiti, not because Haiti is not beautiful, not because there's no hope, but because right now, in July 2026, it is impossible for them to be safe there.
3: She and other advocates are also urging Congress to pass protections extending TPS for Haitians. The House passed a bill in April, but this week, Republicans in the Senate blocked it. Adrian Florido, NPR News, San Diego.
2: If you or someone you know may be considering suicide or is in crisis, call or text 988 to reach the Suicide and Crisis Lifeline.
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11: 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This is your weather forecast. It will be clear tonight with a low around 55. Tomorrow will be sunny and mostly clear overnight. Highs will be around 80 and lows around 60. Similar conditions Saturday, sunny during the day and partly cloudy overnight. Highs will be around 80 and lows around 60 again Saturday. 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
2: From NPR News, this is All Things Considered. I'm Juana Summers.
13: And I'm Elsa Chang. It's time now for our science news roundup from Shortwave, NPR's science podcast. I'm joined now by Hannah Chin and Nate Rodd. Hey to both of you.
14: Hello.
15: Hey, hey.
13: Hello, hello. Okay, so as always, you have brought us three science stories that caught your attention recently. Tell me about them.
14: Yeah, so the first is a discovery about ancient avocados that, Elsa, what? Could help keep guacamole on your list of snacks.
0: Kleenex.
14: That will never leave my list.
15: So the next one looks at the mummified remains of Egyptian princesses. Ooh. And appends some of our assumptions about how they live.
0: And the last study takes a global look at birdsong. And trust me, Elsa, it's going to be trilling. See what I did there?
14: I see what you did there, thanks. Nate. All right. So let's start with these ancient avocados. Never knew that they were ancient or could have been. Is my avocado toast in danger here?
15: Well, not yet. So when you pick up avocados at the grocery store or when you get guac in your burrito, chances are that it's from a single type of avocado. It's called the Haas avocado.
14: Right.
15: And Elsa, this type of avocado makes up more than 80% of commercial avocado production.
0: Which is, you know, kind of convenient because it means that our avocados tend to be like consistent in their size, shape, flavor-wise. But because they're all genetically identical, they're all susceptible to diseases in the exact same way.
14: Oh, like farmers are putting all their eggs, or avocados, shall we say, in one basket here? So are there other varieties of avocados that we could grow so there's sort of like genetic variation?
15: Yeah, there are. And a lot of them look very different.
16: They're bigger, they're whiter, they're glossier. And on the inside, they tend to be less fatty.
14: Well, that's not as tasty.
15: Well, but they're more genetically diverse. So this is our archaeobotanist, Kevin Wan. He's a fellow at the Smithsonian Museum of Natural History and a PhD candidate at Texas A&M doing avocado research.
0: But what Kevin wanted to know was how much genetic diversity he was dealing with. So he collected DNA samples from a bunch of different avocado varieties in Mexico and Central America, mostly from local farmers or home gardens.
15: Yeah, and he sequenced the genomes of these avocados to compare them to each other and also to an existing archive of avocado varieties. Kind of like a 23andMe or Ancestry.com test, but for avocados.
14: That's kind of cute. Okay, so what did they find?
0: So he found a lot of genetic diversity and a few varieties of Nicaraguan avocados that were super genetically similar to those in South America, which suggests they were brought there by ancient farmers and then hybridized with native species. Kevin published a paper on these findings this past week in the scientific journal Plants, People, Planet.
15: Then I talked to anthropologist Amber Vanderwarker. She's at UC Santa Barbara, and she wasn't involved with the study. But she said Kevin's research really reveals this genetic diversity that has been preserved over the past thousands of years by these intrepid ancient farmers. And she told me it's important for us to keep this diversity alive, right? So avocados stay sustainable into the future.
14: Okay, so let's move on to Egyptian princesses. Tell me more.
15: Yeah, so maybe what I love most about the story is that it came from an effort to unclutter a basement.
0: Yeah, so that's what the Egyptian Museum in Cairo was doing when they rediscovered this box with the mummified remains of six members of an ancient Egyptian royal family that had been excavated and stashed more than 100 years ago.
14: Yeah, totally normal thing to find in one's basement.
0: Of course.
14: So who was this family?
15: It was five princesses and a king who lived thousands of years ago, around 1800 BC.
14: Wow, a girl dad.
15: Yeah, exactly.
0: Yeah, but one of the things that confused the archaeologists when they found these remains was that the women were all buried with weapons, like daggers and maces and bows and arrows, which archaeologists typically associate with men.
14: Of course.
0: So the assumption was the princesses were buried with these weapons for symbolic reasons.
14: Symbolic? Wait, hello? Have these people not ever heard of Xena Warrior Princess? Because women do carry weapons sometimes, okay?
15: Exactly. And that's what the person who helped find these remains wanted to figure out.
0: Yeah, her name is Zeynep Hashish. She's a bioarchaeologist at Beni Suef University in Egypt. And she says, you know, we all have this assumption that princesses are like Disney characters.
17: That they are fluffy. They are wearing beautiful dresses and very beautiful jewelry.
15: When Zeynep looked at these bones, she noticed that these skeletons had really strong muscle attachments.
14: These women were buff.
15: Exactly. And she did a deeper analysis of the bones, and she found these women were, buff. They were really strong.
0: Yeah, they were really buff. They had strong forearms, strong shoulders, and like some of them had curvatures in their hand bones, which are likely from the repeated use of a bow and arrow.
14: Wow. Wait, so these women literally were warrior princesses?
0: Well, Zeynep says it's unclear if these findings, which were published in the journal Frontiers in Environmental Archaeology, proved that they were actually like warriors in the sense that they fought. Mm. That's also what I heard from another Egyptologist who wasn't involved in the study. But he says it does show that their lives weren't as relaxed as we might have thought, that they did real work.
14: They were shooting bows and arrows. All right, our final topic is birdsong. What are you going to tell me about singing birds?
18: Yeah, so this study analyzed more than 116,000 bird songs from perching birds, which include, you know, robins and thrushes, warblers and crows, and on and on.
14: Cool. Okay, so what were the scientists looking for specifically in all of these bird songs?
18: Yeah, so they were listening for how the pitch of songs were changing over time to try to find patterns. Acoustic motifs is the technical term.
15: And they found that for all the variety there is in these birds worldwide, they're all trying to communicate basically one of two messages, either attracting mates or claiming territory. And they use these eight basic motifs.
14: Okay, so what are the eight different motifs?
18: So there are three different types of trills. There's a slow trill sung here by a northern cardinal recorded outside of Minneapolis.
15: And an ultra-fast trill.
14: Whoa. Was that the ultra-fast I just
18: ultra-fast.
14: Heard?
15: Yeah, and that one's sung by a Bohemian waxwing in the Canadian province of Newfoundland and Labrador.
14: That's amazing. It was almost like, I don't know, like a drill.
18: The most appropriate use of the word ultra, you can imagine. Yeah, and it's worth noting that all these recordings were collected from a public database where birders uploaded songs.
15: And we don't have time to cover all eight of them, but another pattern that's maybe worth knowing is the flat whistle.
18: That's sung by a three-wattled bellbird in Costa Rica. And the reason it's worth knowing that call is the researchers on this new study found that in the dense, loud tropical forests all over the world, birds have independently evolved this type of call.
15: Here's the lead author of the study, Quentin Bequelli. He's a PhD candidate studying bioacoustics in Paris.
19: So that's really impressive to see that nature found the same solutions for the same constraints, but across different parts of the world.
18: So in other words, Elsa, birds separated by oceans and continents all landed independently on the same types of acoustic patterns to communicate.
14: All right. That was Nate Rott and Hannah Chin from NPR's science podcast Shortwave. As always, thank you to both of you so much.
18: Yeah, thank you.
15: Thanks for having us.

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2: You know what's great about hot dog places? 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You got slaw dogs down south, reindeer dogs in Alaska. In Chicago, they're topped with tons of stuff. In New York, they're sometimes eaten fast. We're going to a few of the great hot dog stands, from Super Duper Weenie in Fairfield, Connecticut, to Pink's in L.A. From Macon, Georgia, to Pittsburgh, P.A., it's a celebration of sausages on buns and the people who love them. 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
4: 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I'm Elsa Chang.
5: And I'm Juana Summers. Coming up, protests and mourning after police in Madison, Wisconsin shot and killed a man.
6: All four officers, not just the one involved in the discharging of the firearm, will be placed on administrative leave.
4: We will have the latest after this news.
7: Live from NPR News in Culver City, California, I'm Dwayne Brown. The war in Iran has halted plans to add fluoride to the water supply in Albany, New York. Grant Ashley from member station WAMC reports cities across the country are facing a similar problem.
8: Albany approved a plan to fluoridate its water to promote dental health more than 2 years ago. But now the city says it can't obtain the chemicals it needs because of supply chain issues stemming from the ongoing war with Iran. Albany Common Council member Tom Howie, who sponsored the city's fluoridation plan, said Albany isn't alone.
9: It's throughout the country and actually throughout the world that there is a shortage right now. And a lot of places that do fluorinate had to cut back on the amount of fluoridation in the water because there's not enough supply.
8: Israel is one of the world's top exporters of fluorosilicic acid. But the Association of Metropolitan Water Agencies notes they are producing less, thanks to many workers being called into active military service. For NPR News, I'm Grant Ashley.
7: The Department of Education announced a big move today, reversing an Obama and Biden-era civil rights policy, NPR's Corey Turner reports.
10: The policy, called Disparate Impact, was previously used to tell the nation's schools that an action may be considered discriminatory, even if there's no intent to discriminate. For example, classroom discipline. Schools were warned that if your data shows students of color were being suspended or expelled at unusually high rates, whether it's intentional or not, you could be investigated. Today, the Trump administration announced it's dropping Disparate Impact. Assistant Secretary for Civil Rights Kimberly Ritchie said, quote, schools will be empowered to address classroom issues without fearing the federal government will weaponize anti-discrimination laws. Meanwhile, 60 civil rights and education organizations jointly condemned the move. Corey Turner, NPR News.
7: This is NPR.
11: And you're tuned to WVIA Radio. I'm Sydney Alaba. For Pete's Sake, Cancer Respite Foundation and Woodlock Resort partnered on what they're calling a first-of-its-kind cancer respite center set to open on Woodlock's Pike County property in the fall of 2027. WVIA's Lydia McFarlane has the story.
12: Bob Kiesendahl is a cancer survivor. He's part of the third generation of family ownership at Woodlock Resort in Hawley.
13: Cancer, from my own perspective and watching others go through it, kind of takes over your life. 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
14: Cancer is so debilitating, like financially debilitating for families. 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
12: That was Marcy Shankwaller. She's the founder and CEO of For Pete's Sake Cancer Respite Foundation. 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
0: We want to make sure it's successful and sustainable. 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
12: Kuykendall says construction is on schedule and doors should be open by the end of 2027. I'm Lydia McFarlane, WVIA News.
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16: This is All Things Considered from NPR News. I'm Juana Summers in Washington.
17: And I'm Ilse Chang in Culver City, California. The Republican-led Congress split today on a pair of votes focused on ending the war with Iran. In the House, Democrats were joined by four Republicans in passing a resolution to remove U.S. forces from the hostilities. But in the Senate, they came up short in a push to advance a similar resolution. Now, today's votes were a sign of ongoing frustration with the war on Capitol Hill, but also of a divide about how to move forward. Joining us now is NPR congressional correspondent Claudia Grisales. Hi, Claudia.
18: Hey, Elsa.
17: Hey. Okay, so we see these two votes on Iran go in totally different directions today. What do you think we should make of that?
18: Well, when we look at the vote in the House, that represents a rebuke of President Trump and his war strategy. And we should point out this is the second time the House has approved a war powers resolution. So clearly, the concerns surrounding this conflict are not going away. It's noteworthy that several Republicans voted with Democrats today.
17: Yeah.
18: But one thing to keep in mind with this resolution is it's not legally binding. So while they send a message, they may be more symbolic than anything else.
17: Okay, but the Senate seemed to be sending a different message today, yeah?
18: Yes, exactly. Democrats tried to advance a similar resolution there, but it failed by a vote of 47 to 49. And as we know, the war is intensifying. 18 U.S. troops have died since fighting broke out in February, and nearly 500 have been injured. So Senate Democratic leader Chuck Schumer said they're going to keep this issue front and center.
19: So it's perfectly appropriate and right and part of our obligation as the opposition party to force our Republican colleagues to vote again and again and again until they see the light.
17: Okay, that's Schumer speaking for the opposition party, but what are Republicans saying?
18: Well, there is some frustration in the GOP. Earlier this week, we saw Defense Secretary Pete Hegseth testify on Capitol Hill, and Republicans had some tough questions for him at times. They asked about Iran's nuclear program, about its missile capabilities, and about the future of the Strait of Hormuz. But at the same time, we can see that President Trump still has a lot of defenders here on the Iran war. One of them is Florida Republican Brian Mass. He chairs the House Foreign Affairs Committee. Take a listen to him on the House floor yesterday defending the mission.
20: This operation is bringing a reckoning for the hundreds of times Iran has attacked and killed people of the United States of America.
17: Well, just looking ahead, Claudia, the House just left for their August recess. The Senate is going to do the same very soon. Lawmakers are, of course, going to be on the campaign trail. How do you think the Iran war will play out for members as they're running for re-election?
18: Well, when we look at Republicans, it's going to be difficult privately and in some cases publicly. We're seeing GOP lawmakers say it's creating headaches for their party on the campaign trail. Their voters are watching the violence escalate, and they're also seeing the gas prices go up. Mm-hmm. And this is one of the last chances for candidates and incumbents to make their case before voters and the November midterms. And so Republicans would much rather be talking about legislative wins, about efforts to increase affordability, but the war is complicating that message. Meanwhile, Democrats are eager to point all of that out and more in hopes of winning back the majority in Congress.
2: That is NPR's Claudia Grisales. Thank you so much, Claudia.
18: Thank you.

0: Experimental peptide therapies could be getting the green light soon. Today, a panel of advisors to the Food and Drug Administration recommended the federal government lift restrictions on several of these compounds, which have become wildly popular in the wellness and longevity space. The meeting kicked off this morning. It continues through tomorrow. NPR health correspondent Will Stone has been watching. Hi.
1: Hey there.
0: So, Will, why is the FDA looking at these peptides now?
1: Well, at the moment, these trendy peptide therapies cannot be made legally in the U.S. unless it's for research purposes. That means patients cannot order them from a pharmacy. To be clear, there are peptide drugs that have been studied rigorously in humans, for example, the GLP-1 weight loss drugs. The ones we're talking about here are very different. These are not FDA approved. They have not undergone large, well-controlled trials in humans. They are, however, promoted heavily online. They're often taken as injections for injury recovery, muscle growth, fat loss, athletic performance, metabolism, and so on. And several years ago, under President Biden, the FDA decided to prohibit compounding pharmacies from making many of them because of safety concerns. But demand has not gone away. Health Secretary Robert F. Kennedy Jr. has publicly said he would like them to become available again. So this committee is making recommendations on whether that should happen.
0: And you've been watching all day. So what argument have you heard for loosening these restrictions?
1: Mostly it has to do with the perils of the gray market. The panel heard hours of public comment today. A lot of that from the peptide industry. Quite a few people described how patients are now getting unvetted substances online from sketchy suppliers, and it's created a very scary situation. Take a listen to what Dr. Jessica Duncan told the panel. She's with a telehealth company called iVeem Health.
2: Many of my patients are already using these drugs. They're just getting them from the worst possible places. They come for a visit. They hold up a vial with no label, no dose, no ingredient list, something they ordered based on a video that they saw on their phone. They don't know what they're taking or how much.
1: I heard echoes of this from experts on the panel. There has been some controversy because that panel was recently overhauled. It includes a handful of people with ties to the peptide industry, though the Trump administration has said all the members were vetted for conflicts.
0: And Will, how have they been voting?
1: Well, they have seven peptides to go through one by one today and tomorrow. And so far, they've been voting in favor of lifting the restrictions, including for a popular peptide known as BPC-157. And it's remarkable because the votes run counter to what the FDA's own scientists are recommending, which was that these restrictions on peptides should stay in place, largely because there's not enough data on safety, effectiveness, dosing. In fact, one FDA official said a big problem is they don't really know how to characterize these substances in the first place. And there were some on the panel who seemed concerned. Dr. Brian Lee is a professor at USC. He said the public could see any easing restrictions by the FDA as an endorsement.
3: I think this endorsement can be potentially harmful, and I cannot in good conscience vote yes.
1: But Lee was in the minority on the panel, which overall did vote in favor of these peptides.
0: Got it. So, well, what comes next?
1: Well, the recommendations are not binding. It's ultimately up to the FDA, though they typically heed the committee's advice. This could make these unapproved peptides much more widely available. Patients would have a supply that's above board. And all of this could be quite lucrative for the peptide industry.
0: NPR health correspondent Will Stone, thank you.
1: Thank you.

0: 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Climate change is intensifying disasters like hurricanes, flooding, and wildfires. And across the country, groups are working to reunite survivors of extreme weather with their belongings. Blue Ridge Public Radio's Laura Hackett reports on a lost and found network in the North Carolina mountains.
1: On the shore of North Tow River, Emily Gilliken picks through piles of debris left by Hurricane Helene. More than 20 months after the storm brought catastrophic flooding to the region, crews are still pulling random things out of the water.
2: So this is a Clorox bleach, or was. And then we've got milk carton. I believe this was some type of detergent.
1: Most of this is trash, but sometimes there's treasure to be found. On this day, Gilliken finds a handmade wooden sign with a carving of a cat napping on a pillow. It's embossed with the words, The Hedricks.
2: I think it's someone's family, like, last name plaque that they would put up there.
1: Gilliken brings the sign to a warehouse in nearby Weaverville, where it lands on the desk of Mandy Wallace. Wallace is the artifact recovery technician for Mountain True, a local nonprofit leading cleanup efforts in the waterways.
3: You mentioned you're like Nancy Drew.
4: Yes. Oh, I totally feel like Nancy Drew.
1: Her work is inspired by volunteer networks in places like Texas, California, and Arkansas.
4: So Burnsville Hub, and I just posted this yesterday. So this one, 31 likes, 11 comments.
1: Wallace recently posted a photo of the Hedricks family sign on a local Facebook group. She's checking out some leads at her computer.
4: So right now, all of the Hedricks up in the Green Mountain area, Burnsville area, relief area, they are sending out messages. Oh, you can see it. It's pretty fun.
1: The sign is one of more than 400 items that Mountain True has retrieved as part of a state-funded initiative. Wallace has already returned more than 100 of those items, including a Reba McEntire coffee mug and an album of baby photos. All the items still awaiting a reunion are stacked in her small office.
4: Like, it looks like maybe it could be a Goodwill or a thrift store.
1: There's a silk kimono, a unicycle, one bedazzled children's shoe, and somehow a still-legible multi-page love letter.
4: Basically, I'm so sorry. I screwed up. I still love you. And that's somebody's soul that they poured out into that letter. And we're pulling it out of the river. But hopefully I can get it back.
1: People don't always know what to do with the items. And she says seeing an old, water-damaged belonging can feel bittersweet or even a little awkward.
4: But then it turns into stories. And it turns into, I remember when so-and-so gave me this. Most times it turns happy.
1: Wallace took me along for one reunion in the small river town of Marshall.
4: Oh my God, it's so good to finally meet you.
5: Yeah.
1: That's Jolie Bowden, an indie music producer, here to pick up an album that Wallace found washed up on a beach.
3: So this was our label, Moon Caravan, yep. And we moved it here.
1: The whole studio washed away in the flood. This muddy album is one of the only things left.
3: This is an amazing piece because it signifies so much.
1: You can still make out the record label on the album, which is how Wallace tracked Bowden down. Bowden says she's taking this moment as a sign to produce more music, and as a reminder that for all Helene has taken away, it has also given something back. For NPR News, I'm Laura Hackett in Marshall, North Carolina.
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8: 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Let's get into your weather forecast. Tonight will be clear with a low in the mid-50s. Tomorrow will be sunny with highs around 80. Tomorrow night will be mostly clear with lows around 60. Expect similar weather Saturday, sunny with highs around 80 during the day. And overnight Saturday, it will be partly cloudy with lows around 60. Enjoy the weather and stay tuned to WVIA Radio.
9: This is All Things Considered from NPR News. I'm Juana Summers.
10: And I'm Elsa Chang. A vigil is planned this evening for a man who was killed by police in Madison, Wisconsin yesterday. Protests followed that shooting, which happened as multiple officers tried to arrest the man. Now, those officers are on leave. Reporter Emily Rizzo is in Madison and joins us now. Hi, Emily.
11: Hi, Elsa.
10: So can you just walk us through what happened here exactly?
11: So Madison police say they responded to a call just before 1 p.m. yesterday about a man who was allegedly checking parked cars. They chased him as he fled on his bike. Four officers were attempting to arrest him when a scuffle ensued in the middle of an intersection. Here's Police Chief John Patterson in a briefing yesterday.
12: During the struggle, the man, we're told, pulled out a knife or produced a knife, a fixed blade knife, and an officer was injured by this while attempting to arrest him. A less lethal device, a taser, was deployed.
11: Police say the taser didn't work, though a bystander video shows the man falling to the ground. A moment after he falls, one officer's knee appears to be on the man's back. Then another officer shoots him, firing off what sounded like three shots, apparently in the head. The police chief said the officer who shot him was injured by a knife wielded by the man. Witnesses I spoke to said they did not see the man holding a knife. The officers were not wearing body cameras. Patterson says that's typical.
10: And what do we know about this man who was killed?
11: Today, city officials identified him as Corey Ruiz. They say he was in his 30s and that he had a family who cared for him. Patterson said the officer who killed him was a veteran officer, but they have not yet revealed his name.
10: And how is the community there reacting to this fatal shooting?
11: Community members immediately started gathering and protesting at the intersection afterwards. I mean, people are devastated, and some are calling it a public execution. Richard Hegwood lives and works right near the intersection where the shooting took place, and he was there when it happened.
13: I see them chasing this dude. They chase him at an intersection. They catch the dude. They have him on the ground. He's struggling. He's struggling to get up. And that's, they shot him. They shot him three times in the back of the head.
11: Hegwood says the man appeared to be black, though police have not yet confirmed his race. Some are calling for the officer who shot the man to be arrested and fired. And just to get a sense of the anger over police brutality, an activist interrupted today's press briefing, took the mic from Patterson, the police chief, and the press conference devolved into shouting for several minutes. And for context, there have been two other men killed by Madison police in the last 14 years, and there's a ton of distrust.
10: Well, Emily, what happens next at this point?
11: So all four officers were placed on administrative leave. The Division of Criminal Investigation at Wisconsin's Department of Justice has started an independent homicide investigation. Also, the community has barricaded the intersection where Ruiz was killed. They stayed there all night into today. There are flowers, drawings, and candles honoring his life. And tonight, they've organized a vigil at the intersection.
10: That is reporter Emily Rizzo. Thank you, Emily.
11: Thank you.
9: Each week, a guest draws a card from NPR's Wild Card deck and answers a big question about their life. Hrishikesh Hirway hosts the popular Song Exploder podcast. He is also a musician. His new album is all about how fleeting life's most important moments can be. It's called In the Last Hour of Light.
14: I was trying to find a phrase that captured this sense of like, this is a beautiful moment, and you know that it's not going to be here forever. Here's your last chance to bask in this and appreciate, like, please appreciate right now how beautiful this is.
9: Hirway spoke with Wildcard host Rachel Martin.
15: Do you think that there's order in the universe, or is it all chaos?
14: I think there is both. I think there is order in the universe. I think because of the Fibonacci sequence.
15: No one's ever said that before. Guaranteed. I don't know what it is, so just explain what it is.
14: The Fibonacci sequences where you start with one and then one and then it's two. You basically add the number previous to get the next number. So okay. 1 plus 2, 3, 2 plus 3, 5, 3 plus 5, 8, 5 plus 8, 13. And it goes on and on and on.
15: I like that.
14: That's the Fibonacci sequence.
15: Yeah. It feels like a pattern.
14: And it exists in nature. That pattern is in, you see it in the way that flowers, petals, the petals of flowers, there's just all these ways in which nature represents this sort of mathematical idea.
15: Yeah.
14: And I think it's so cool and so beautiful. And just the fact that we are walking around and talking and have brains and think, I mean, the evolution is just so incredible. There's a level of order that exists in just all living things. And yet it's also an accident.
15: Right. I mean, when you think about, I mean, there's so much chaos. There's so much obvious chaos. But when you say it like that, the chaos is exceptional to the order. I mean, the order is paramount. It's all so miraculous that it has to be ordered.
14: It's miraculous. I mean, right now, some electrical impulse is happening in my brain and it's moving my body and I'm saying words and the words are in an order that you can understand as an idea. Like, that's unbelievable. Everything is unbelievable. We should all be walking around all the time saying, oh my God, I can't believe that any of this is happening.
15: We would be so tired if we did that. Between that and
14: trying to seize
15: every memory that's happening around us.
14: Yeah, exactly.
15: We would be so tired.
14: that is fair, though. Everybody should always be going around in awe of everything and desperate to remember it.
15: Yeah, yeah. I love that. That's a good way to live.
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5: In Los Angeles, I'm Kai Rizdal. It is Thursday today, 23 July. Good as always to have you along, everybody. We begin today with an exercise familiar to anyone who deals with a lot of economic data. An exercise that can fairly be summarized as, huh, what do you suppose that means? The proximate cause was today's update on first-time claims for unemployment benefits. They fell by 22,000 to the lowest absolute level they have been since literally 1969, when, obviously, the labor force was far, far smaller. So, huh, what do you suppose that means? Well, it could be a sign of a strong labor market with layoffs extra low and those who do get laid off finding new jobs so quickly they barely have time to apply for unemployment. Or it could be something else. Marketplace's Mitchell Hartman gets us going.
6: It used to be that first-time jobless claims provided a pretty good snapshot of the labor market. But, says Michelle Evermore at the National Employment Law Project,
7: initial claims data is no longer a very reliable economic indicator.
6: She says fewer people who get laid off are applying for unemployment insurance. Many states now offer less than 26 weeks of benefits. Eligibility's been tightened, and unemployment checks are anemic.
7: It replaces so little of prior income. People are better off taking some sort of terrible gig job than they are collecting unemployment.
6: Fewer than one in three unemployed people are even eligible, says University of Michigan economist Betsy Stevenson, meaning low and falling jobless claims
8: doesn't mean we have a robust and healthy labor market.
6: She says it is pretty good if you have a job and can keep it, but
8: a low hire, low fire environment. It's particularly hard for people to enter or re-enter the labor market.
6: Meanwhile, the percentage of people who've been job searching for 6 months or longer is up sharply over the past year. Economist Daniel Zhao at jobsite Glassdoor says these workers are
9: much less likely to reject any job offers they get. They feel like they don't really have options.
6: Younger, less experienced workers are also facing big challenges, says economist Sneha Puri at the Indeed Hiring Lab. While senior-level job postings are up 15% year over year,
10: they're actually down 6.3% for entry-level roles.
6: At the same time, more experienced workers are applying for those entry-level positions, increasing the competition for recent high school and college grads. I'm Mitchell Hartman for Marketplace.
5: On Wall Street today, traders looked around and saw the war and all the AI spending and decided they were not having it. We will have the details, though, when we do the numbers.

0: We spent some time yesterday talking about the bond market. We're going to do it again, but different because of what Greg Ipp wrote in the Wall Street Journal the other day, a piece headlined, How Sky-High Deficits Threaten the Bond Market. Greg, it's good to have you on.
1: Oh, thanks for having me, Kai.
0: All right. From the headline of this piece, How Sky-High Deficits Threaten the Bond Market. How then? Explain, please.
1: Sure. Well, we are running very large deficits, the largest deficits relative to GDP that we've ever run in peacetime on an ongoing basis. And what that means in practical terms is that every year the Treasury has to come to Wall Street and say, we need to borrow $2 trillion by selling you Treasury bills and Treasury bonds. And it is getting more and more challenging to sell that debt. Somebody's got to buy it. And the nature of the people that buy those bonds has been changing. There are fewer patient investors, you know, like foreign central banks, and more sort of like impatient investors like hedge funds. And these are the kinds of people that will trade in and out of markets a lot faster, and they may flee if something goes wrong, such as inflation or a big deficit. And I think those are things to worry about, because if that were to happen, you could get big moves in markets and possibly much higher long-term interest rates.
0: One of the things that made me want to talk to you about this piece is the crisis next time. So as you say, we're running $2 trillion deficits, give or take, every year. There will be another crisis, and we will need some fiscal space with which to handle that crisis and keep this economy going. It seems to me that we don't have that space now.
1: Well, I think it's absolutely correct. I mean, with the size of the deficits we're running now, it's getting harder and harder to find ways to raise those funds. Congress apparently doesn't want to raise taxes. Congress apparently doesn't want to cut spending. So where in the world is the extra money going to come from? But, you know, Kai, there's another risk here, which is that it's not just the inability of the Treasury or the Congress to respond to a crisis because it's so short of money. What if the fiscal situation is itself the cause of the crisis? What if the Treasury itself is the cause of the crisis? I mean, what if people decide they're not going to buy the bonds, or they're going to demand a much higher return in order to buy the bonds?
0: Okay, wait, what if? Keep going. I know where you're going, but okay. Maybe everybody doesn't, so you keep going and explain it.
1: Well, like I said, we have to sell a lot of bonds to people, and those people are not out there trying to do favors to us. They want a return, an interest rate that's commensurate with the risk of our deficits and our inflation. And if they get a sense that either of those things are going to be much worse in the future, and we've had a lot of troubling signs of that lately, they

0: 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Information at museum.bucknell.edu.
1: Approaching selling our debt. They're selling less long-term debt, more short-term debt. Explain that, please, and why it matters.
2: Sure. Well, there's basically two ways to borrow. You can issue treasury bills, which mature in less than a year, and the interest rates tend to be lower, but the problem is they mature, and then you have to refinance them and go back to the market. Or you can issue longer-term debt. The problem is the interest rates are higher. And if you issue a lot of those bonds, then it tends to make interest rates in the market go up, which then ripples through to mortgage rates, and voters and President Trump don't like that. And what we've seen for the last years, and in fairness, this happened under President Biden also, is that even though the deficits are very large, the Treasury has kept down the size of the auctions of long-term bonds because it doesn't want to put upward pressure on long-term interest rates. But that causes a problem. It means by relying so much on Treasury bills, more and more of the debt comes due and must be refinanced every month and increases the risk that something goes wrong.
1: And that rises also with who's buying this debt, the hedge funds and all of those.
2: Exactly. Right. So not only are we coming to market much more often to refinance this debt, but we're asking people who have no long-term commitment as patient holders of that debt to step up and lend us the money.
1: All right. So here's the $64,000 question. You are a respected voice in the business and economic journalism community. You talk to people in Washington. Do you get the sense that they understand this and are concerned?
2: They do. Everybody has known for a long time that the combination of the very large deficits we're running and the shifting nature of the market means that the probability of some severe disruption is going up. But nobody wants to say that probability is high enough to say it's going to happen soon. It's just the way it is, Kai, is that crises are like that. We can see the contributing factors. Nobody can call the moment when it's going to happen. And the problem is that you have both parties, Republicans and Democrats, making lip service about why it's a problem, but basically politically incapable and unwilling to deal with the underlying problem, which is that our taxes are too low and our spending is too high.
1: Greg Ipp, Wall Street Journal, and on a Friday every now and then with us. Greg, thanks a lot.
2: Thank you, Kai.

0: In their big tax cut and spending law last summer, President Trump and congressional Republicans made some big changes to Medicaid, the health insurance program that covers about 70 million Americans. Work requirements were by far the biggest change. Healthy adults 19 to 64 have to work or do selected other community engagement, in the words of the law, unless they qualify for one of a limited set of waivers, one of which is that they are too sick to work. But proving you are too sick to work is complicated and the stakes are very, very high, as Alex Olgan reports.
1: The last time B. Velasquez lost Medicaid coverage was 2017.
2: My anxiety went up. My PTSD went up. You don't want to go to the doctors. You don't even want to make a phone call at that point because you're like, what kind of bill am I going to get?
1: The 45-year-old relies on a daily medication for her HIV. Without insurance, it costs between $4,000 and $5,000 per month. Velasquez has Medicare because of her disability and Medicaid because of her low income, so her meds are fully paid for. But when a mistake in the system left her without coverage, she desperately searched for free medication.
2: People will send medication. And so I was able to find resources for someone to send me to supplement the medication that I needed in that time.
1: It's a nightmare she worries could happen again with the new rules tying Medicaid coverage to work. Starting in January, 18.5 million people will need to show they're working 80 hours a month or that they're too sick to do so. Velasquez works and volunteers her time as an HIV advocate, but hours are inconsistent, and she worries about all the documentation she'll need to prove she should be exempt.
2: I rely on the healthcare system in a way that some people don't. One of the biggest threats to my health shouldn't be paperwork.
1: Mehmet Oz, the head of the Centers for Medicare and Medicaid Services, defended the requirements to reporters in a June press conference.
3: It's a, I think, beautifully written effort to try to define for our nation what your part of the puzzle is. Because if you are going to get something that of value from the American people, there should be some obligation.
1: States have been racing to build systems to verify who's working and who qualifies for an exemption. For months, federal health officials informally told states that existing data like diagnoses and medical records would be enough to show someone was medically frail. Then, in June, the agency reversed course.

0: Starting in 2027, many patients will also need documentation, like a doctor's note, showing they're currently too sick to work. CMS didn't respond to questions about why it added the new requirement. Dr. Mohammed Dar, the former medical director of the Massachusetts Medicaid program, says it's causing chaos.
1: These Medicaid systems are made to be like 100-mile-per-hour trains going solidly on a track and cannot deviate without a year worth of work. And what's been handed to them is a bureaucratic train wreck of there are no train tracks, there is no route, just go north.
0: Massachusetts, 24 other states, and D.C. are suing federal health officials to stop this extra requirement. The states say it goes further than the federal law, and many already spent a lot of money making plans to use data they already have. Maryland said in court filings it spent more than $30 million, and the extra test means they'll have to spend another $2 million, at least.
1: Extremely worried is the mood.
0: Estimates are Medicaid changes could jeopardize coverage for 7 million people. They'll still need care, but they won't be able to afford it. And that's going to leave hospitals and clinics like Dar's to absorb the cost. He's now the chief medical officer of a network of 25 community health centers in Massachusetts.
1: It's going to cost care. It's going to cost outcomes. It's going to cost jobs.
0: The Commonwealth Fund estimated that hospitals in states with more expansive Medicaid coverage could see operating margins fall by 11 to 30%.
1: Never have we hit our own healthcare system with such a battering ram.
0: Patients, doctors, and states are trying to prepare for next year, but they're waiting to hear from a judge later this month which rules they'll be prepping for. In Portland, I'm Alex Olgan for Marketplace.

0: coming up.
1: These destinations, they're not abandoning romance.
0: And thank goodness for that, am I right? But first, let's do the numbers. Oh my, the Wawa's. Down Dustro's down 506 today, 1%, finished at 51,711. The NASDAQ subtracted 533 points, rather 553 points. It gets worse. 2 2/10%, 25,137. The S&P 500 down 90 points, 1 2/10%, 74.8. All right, here we go again. Brent crude spent the day a little bit above $100 a barrel, climbed 6 1/10%. West Texas Intermediate finished the day just below $90 a barrel after adding 3 1/3%. Alphabet, as we told you yesterday, posted a bang-up quarter for its cloud computing division, but Google's parent also posted its first ever negative free cash flow, missed earnings as well. Alphabet slumped 7 1/10% on the day. Bonds down, yield on the 10-year T-note rose 4.69%. 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
5: You're listening to WVIA Radio. This is your weather forecast. It will be clear tonight with a low around 55. Tomorrow will be sunny and mostly clear overnight. Highs will be around 80 and lows around 60. Similar conditions Saturday, sunny during the day and partly cloudy overnight. Highs will be around 80 and lows around 60 again Saturday. Enjoy the weather and stay tuned to your arts, news, and information station, WVIA Radio.
0: This is Marketplace. I'm Kai Rizdal. Most of the headlines about artificial intelligence lately have been about the tens and tens and tens of billions of dollars that companies are spending to build it, use it, and, one assumes is the plan, profit from it. A once and future story of AI, though, is what it's going to do to the labor market, about which Uber. The company says it's cutting 10% of its customer service workers in a push to, and these are quotes, simplify operations and embrace AI. Setting aside for a moment the quality of the service that customers might get, as Marketplace's Sabri Benishore reports, a whole lot of companies are tinkering with AI customer service.
6: Jordan St. Laurent does social work. 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
6: Have AI do the easy stuff, save the hard stuff for people. Forrester Research estimates a large call center staff could be cut in half in 5 years. Max Ball is a principal industry analyst at Forrester. He says despite the savings, companies aren't ready to just hand the customer service keys fully over to AI yet.
9: Almost nobody's ready for that at this point.
6: Also, who cares about company savings? Is AI going to make customer service any less miserable?
10: It's a million-dollar question, right?
6: Emily Potosky is a senior director analyst at Gartner. AI is proving helpful to customer service agents. Translating, analyzing conversations, offering advice. A Stanford digital economy study found that when AI helped human agents, issues resolved per hour increased by 15%. But AI can only go so far.
10: at the end of the day, it's really more about business practices than it is about AI.
6: Turns out AI can do a lot of things, but perform miracles isn't one of them. If your business is bad at customer service without AI, it's probably going to be bad at it with AI. In New York, I'm Sabri Benishour for Marketplace.
0: People earn their living in this country in all kinds of different ways. More and more, one of those ways is freelancing. Upwork, the freelancer hiring platform, says as many as 38% of skilled workers are freelancing in 2026. That's up from 28% last year. And that brings us to one member of that workforce that we've been checking in with ever since he got out of college.
11: My name is Troy Swinar. I'm currently living in Glendale, California, for about 2 years now, and I am a freelance production art assistant and voice actor. Last summer, I was working at the Lego store, and I quit to pursue freelance full-time to be able to open myself up and say yes, because a day on set was worth more than a week at the Lego store. And a year later, I can say that that's paid off, at least, that I've been able to do a lot of cool stuff that I would not have been able to do otherwise. An average good week in the life of a freelancer, if I'm lucky, is I will get a call or even just a text, maybe like a day before, from a producer that I've worked with before, just asking, you know, hey, we need some PAs tomorrow. Are you available? I'll say yes. And that's, you know, signing on for a 12-hour day to, you know, basically be the extra pair of hands where nobody else has the bandwidth to do it. I've had stuff before where, like, I will walk onto set and I've been handed a Geiger counter and been told, like, you know, hey, look up a YouTube video, make sure this works. And then just left with that of, like, all right. And, you know, find a corner for myself that I'm, you know, teaching myself these absolutely random skills. But it's part of the fun. As chaotic as it is, I love it more than any office job. It keeps it interesting and it's never boring. Budget-wise, I do kind of go just month by month, because if I went week by week, it would be so inconsistent. There are weeks where I make $0, and then there are weeks where I make more money than I have in the past 5 months. That's just how it goes. I'm not profiting in any way, but I'm also not going down. It's more like at the end of the month being like, you know, can I pay off these bills? Okay, I can. Great. We'll hope that's the same in 30 days. Career-wise, you know, no one wants to be an assistant forever. I really want to ramp up the path to being like a genuine voice actor. I've gotten an animation demo done. I've hit the hallmark of convert closet into recording space. But I would love to be able to make this more of like the thing that I do out here. Getting to be able to do more of this like actual performing. As fun as it is to be behind the scenes, there is that part of me that like sees the performance aspect of it. And it's, you know, that thing of like, oh gosh, that's what I want to do.
0: Troy Swinar out in the labor force since he graduated a couple of 3 years ago.

0: If you plan to travel with your kids this summer, it's going to be crowded out there. The Family Travel Association and New York University did a survey. 92% of parents say they are likely to vacation with their children this year. The catch is where they're traveling. Much to the chagrin of honeymooners and couples on getaways everywhere, a lot of those families are booking time at romantic luxury resorts. Sabrina Jakova wrote about it in Bloomberg. Thanks for being here.
1: Thank you so much for having me.
0: I read the subheading of this piece, which is, and I will quote, "Some couples love their honeymoon so much they are deciding to come back with their kids." I read that and I said, wait, what? Is that really happening?
1: It is. It is. And this story, so I've been a travel reporter for over a decade now. And this story actually started with me just traveling and noticing that, you know, when I go to places like French Polynesia, like Santorini, I just kept seeing more and more families and kids, you know, around the pool. And so I started talking to people, travelers, resort, you know, staff. And they all said the same thing, regardless of what part of the world they were working. Yes, we are definitely getting more families on property nowadays.
0: If you're going to French Polynesia and Santorini for work, then I need to come work where you are working. So families, yes, kids, but also, as you point out in this piece, grandparents. Multi-generational travel now, I gather, is becoming more and more popular.
1: Yes, we've definitely seen this trend, you know, post-pandemic. I think what happened was people just realized that spending time with your loved ones, regardless of their age, is really important. And so what's happening is, you know, maybe people have splurged on their honeymoon 10, 15 years ago. And now they're a little bit further along in their lives and their careers. Maybe they're a little bit wealthier and they really want to share this destination with their kids, with their, you know, parents. And so they're going on these trips, bringing along the kids, you know, as well as grandma and granddad.
0: Not to be very base about this, but one does imagine that with all these extra people coming, these families have to get two rooms, maybe three, and thus the resorts, no matter where they are making more money on this. Yes?
1: Yes. So when I started working on this piece, I really, you know, at first I really thought it was about, you know, just families traveling together. Resorts are responding to the demand, but of course there's something in it for them as well. But if you bring along your kids and maybe grandma, then you are booking two suites, sometimes maybe even three, depending on how big your family is. You are going to be spending more on dining, activities. And so resorts are definitely investing, I would say, in responding to that demand, and they're seeing a return on their investment.
0: Yeah. I feel obliged to advocate here for the young, childless couples who are trying to get away and have a romantic getaway, you know?
1: Yes, I know what you mean. But these destinations, they're not abandoning romance. Right. You know, there's still destinations where if you really, truly want to avoid families and kids, these destinations are still there for you.
0: Fair enough. Sabrina Jakova, writing in Bloomberg. Sabrina, thanks very much for your time. I appreciate it.
1: Thank you so much.

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1: This final note on the way out today, a couple of interest rate tidbits for you. First of all, the European Central Bank met today, did nothing with its key interest rate. Christine Lagarde and the company, though, did offer a bit more than a hint that it is set to raise rates at its September meeting if need be. Kevin Warsh and the gang at the Fed meet next week. My guess is same outcome. Also, and somewhat related, the national average for a 30-year fixed-rate mortgage, now the highest it's been in a year, 6.58%. Our daily production team includes Andy Corbin, Mika Ellison, Maria Hollenhorst, Sarah Leeson, Sean McHenry, and Sophia Terenzio. Will Story is the supervising senior producer. And I'm Kai Rizdahl. We will see you tomorrow, everybody.
2: Hi, I'm Rebecca Canderas. I'm a healthcare provider, an educator, and a mother. Every day I teach future providers about maternal health, about risks, warning signs, and the reality that the United States continues to have one of the highest maternal morbidity and mortality rates among developed nations. But what's harder to teach is what it feels like to be the patient. 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We have to do better. Listening to mothers, believing them, acting sooner, turning awareness into action, because every mother deserves to feel safe, heard, and cared for. 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
5: I'm Rachel Abrams. 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
7: 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I'm Sydney Alabaugh. A small provision in this year's state budget could make a big difference in cutting down on theft of SNAP benefits. Kate Giammarisi has the details for WVIA.
8: The budget contains $7 million to transition the electronic debit cards used by people in the Supplemental Nutrition Assistance Program, often called SNAP or food stamps, onto cards with more secure chip technology. The current electronic magnetic stripe cards are less secure and have fewer customer protections than other standard debit and credit cards. The current cards have been targeted by online criminals who steal recipients' benefits electronically. Victims are not reimbursed and often have no recourse other than to seek assistance from a food pantry or charity. State Human Service officials estimate the transition to the more secure cards will take roughly 6 to 8 months.
7: Thank you to Kate Giammarisi for that report. And Medicaid health insurance in Pennsylvania will cover abortion services beginning this month. The change follows a court ruling earlier this year that said a state ban on Medicaid coverage for abortion was unconstitutional. But as Nicole Leonard reports for WVIA, that decision is being appealed in court.
9: For now, women with Medicaid can get procedural or medication abortions paid for through insurance. Supporters say this will reduce long-standing cost barriers and healthcare disparities. A 1982 state law had banned the use of taxpayer dollars for Medicaid coverage of abortion, but a court ruling in April determined that the policy violated equal rights protections for women and their access to reproductive health care. However, Pennsylvania Attorney General Dave Sunday is appealing the court decision. Pro-life organizations and advocates say they hope that the Medicaid ban is reinstated before too many more women get abortions with help from the new insurance coverage.
7: Thanks to Nicole Leonard for that report. And a permanent cancer respite center is coming to the Poconos next fall. Woodlock Resort in Holly partnered with For Pete's Sake, a cancer nonprofit, to build a cancer respite center on the resort's property. Construction is already underway, and they expect to start service in the fall of 2027. Find that full story on our website, WVIA.org. And stay tuned to WVIA Radio.
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11: This is Asian View from NHK World Japan. I'm Raja Pradhan. Flooding caused by torrential rain in Afghanistan has claimed the lives of at least 23 people. More than 100 are still missing. Local disaster management authorities say over 80 people are injured. The flash floods struck the eastern province of Nuristan on Monday. In the provincial capital Parun, many buildings are reportedly damaged. People across Japan are suffering through a scorching heat wave. Tokyo's fire department says 453 people were taken to hospital due to suspected heat stroke on Wednesday. It's the highest daily figure since record keeping began in 2010. Temperatures in some areas have reached 104 degrees Fahrenheit. The Japan Meteorological Agency has been issuing a heat stroke alert across much of the country. The Chinese foreign minister has traded blame with his counterpart in the Philippines after a clash in a disputed area of the South China Sea. Wang Yi held talks on Wednesday with Philippine Foreign Minister Maria Teresa Lazaro on the sidelines of the ASEAN ministerial meetings. China's foreign ministry says Wang warned bilateral relations have reached a crossroads. It says Wang cautioned Manila against letting external forces meddle in regional affairs or escalating maritime disputes. He also stated such actions will leave the Philippines a pawn of others. Philippine authorities accused China Coast Guard personnel of hitting and injuring two Filipino service members with a wooden baton. Chinese officials say the Philippine side sparked the incident and twisted the facts. The two sides summoned each other's ambassadors to protest. This is Asian View from NHK World Japan.
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5: From the New York Times, I'm Rachel Abrams, and this is The Daily. On Wednesday, the United States signed a historic deal that allows Saudi Arabia to develop a nuclear program, even as the Trump administration escalates a war against Iran that the White House says is about destroying its nuclear capabilities. Today, David Sanger explains what Saudi Arabia and the U.S. are each getting out of the deal, and why it's prompted worries about nuclear proliferation across a region that is already engulfed in an escalating war. It's Thursday, July 23rd. So, David, when I saw this news about this Saudi nuclear deal, I will confess I was surprised. I had a bunch of questions, but I assume that you, longtime Washington correspondent, nuclear expert, were probably not quite as surprised as I was.
4: Not surprised, because this has been brewing for a long time, more than 10 years. Actually, but it has taken many different forms. So the question is, what were the terms? And the core of it, is that Saudi Arabia gets to build at least two nuclear reactors, probably more, that this will last for three decades, and that the business will largely go to American companies, which is to say Westinghouse, which even though it has significant Canadian ownership these days, is still a big jobs provider in the U.S. So what the United States gets out of it is an extension of the president's determination to export American goods and to make sure that American allies are tied to American energy systems.
5: Mm.
4: But there's a catch, as there always is with things nuclear. And that has to do with the question of who makes Saudi Arabia's fuel and what kind of inspections the Saudis agree to. It's entirely a civilian energy program, which means that its intent is to help Saudi Arabia build nuclear power plants the way many other advanced economies have, including many countries that don't have nuclear weapons. Think about Japan or Germany mm-hmm. or South Korea. But the critical problem comes in the supply of nuclear fuel. If you are making your own nuclear fuel and enriching uranium up to, say, 3%, well, that's fine. That's the level at which you can use that uranium as a source for your nuclear electricity generation. But if you keep enriching up to 90%, suddenly you have the makings of an atomic bomb.
5: Mm.
4: And so the whole effort from the 1950s forward has been to find a way to let countries produce nuclear energy without getting the stuff they need to divert to a nuclear weapons program.
5: Just so I'm clear, David, this deal is about providing Saudi Arabia with fuel, right? Not letting them enrich their own fuel, which would avoid the threat that you just explained.
4: Well, Rachel, that's where this deal gets very vague. It allows the Saudis to purchase the nuclear reactors, which will take years to build. But it doesn't resolve the question of whether they are making their own fuel or whether they are buying it from someone else, including the United States. Instead, it refers that to a committee to go study the question of whether or not it even makes economic sense for Saudi Arabia to make its own fuel.
5: Okay, I want to back up just for a second, though, David. So I want to talk about the origin of all of this. Like, when and why did these talks begin in the first place?
4: Well, Saudi Arabia wanted a deal for the same reason all of its Arab neighbors want deals. They all want nuclear power. They want to build modern societies. They're conscious to some degree of the environmental effects. One of Saudi Arabia's most prosperous neighbors, the United Arab Emirates, decided back 20 years ago they wanted nuclear power plants, and they struck a deal with the United States in 2009. And today they have four nuclear power plants that are up and running. But to do that, they had to go reach a deal with the U.S. that every country that's using nuclear technology of American origin has to go strike. It comes out of the Atomic Energy Act of 1954. What it means essentially is if you are going to buy U.S. technology, you have to agree to some U.S. restrictions. When the UAE negotiated its deal in 2009, it was considered probably the gold standard of these kinds of arrangements because the UAE agreed that it would not produce its own nuclear fuel and that it would allow international inspectors for the most intrusive kind of inspections. And so the thought was, okay, we set this standard, let's apply this to other countries. And when the Saudis began discussing this with some of President Trump's closest allies during the first term, it was clear that they were more reluctant than the UAE to give up their right to produce nuclear fuel and to allow those intrusive inspections.
5: So if those talks started in the first Trump administration, what has happened since then? Why did this deal only come about now?
4: Well, the Biden administration picked it up, and President Biden wanted to make a nuclear deal part of a larger political arrangement with Saudi Arabia that would include Saudi diplomatic recognition of Israel. And so the nuclear deal was a sweetener for that. Mm-hmm. And they were all linked together. The Saudis also were demanding that Israel allow a Palestinian state to exist. And they were getting very close to completion when the terror attacks of October 7, 2023 happened. And that blew up the entire thing.
5: Right. And I think a lot of people will remember that when Israel started retaliating for that October 7th attack by bombing Gaza, the idea that Saudi Arabia would normalize diplomatic relations with Israel, that was a total non-starter at that moment.
4: That's absolutely right, Rachel. And beyond that, we now have some evidence that Hamas timed their attack on Israel in part to blow up the deal with the Saudis.
5: Right.
4: So when President Trump came in, he recognized he was going to have to decouple the nuclear deal from the diplomatic arrangement because the Saudis aren't going to recognize Israel diplomatically for years if they can ever pull that off. And Mohammed bin Salman, known as MBS in the region, the Saudi leader, made clear to President Trump last fall that diplomatic recognition of Israel was pretty low on his priority list. But the nuclear deal was high on his priority list. And because it has the promise of bringing billions of dollars of revenue to the United States, it's high on President Trump's list as well.
5: Right. Basically, the United States is thinking Israel normalization, not as high on the list as all the money we could get from this deal. Hence why we might cut a deal with Saudi Arabia that has these kind of favorable, looser restrictions.
4: That's right. And the question was, how loose would those restrictions be? Now, to be fair to President Trump, when the Biden administration was negotiating before October 7th, they were moving towards some pretty loose restrictions themselves.
5: Mm.
4: So it's not clear to me that the terms would have been any tougher under President Biden. But for President Trump, the idea of getting a big business deal is worth taking a little more nuclear risk.
5: I want to talk a little bit more about the timing of all of this, David, because obviously this deal is coming in the middle of the United States' war with Iran, right? So can you just talk a little bit about whether the war has anything to do with why we're seeing this happen now?
4: Well, certainly, as we've discussed, this was long brewing. So there was some thinking, in fact, that the deal would be signed back in February. But then the war broke out with Iran, and the Saudis were angry at Washington for several reasons. Then the Iranians took everybody by surprise by actually expanding the war to the Gulf allies and particularly hitting American bases. And again, there was a lot of tension about whether the United States was putting enough effort into protecting Saudi airspace from these incoming missiles and drones.
5: Right. So, David, should we see this deal as a way of smoothing things over with Saudi Arabia? Like, you mentioned all these tensions, and it seems like Saudi Arabia is getting a lot of what they want here, a nuclear program and relatively loose restrictions on the fuel.
4: Certainly, Rachel, you could say that this is a way of helping solidify what's been a rocky alliance in recent times between the U.S. and Saudi Arabia. It establishes for 30 years a relationship that'll be very profitable for the United States, presumably, and will get Saudi Arabia into the nuclear power game with some of the world's best equipment. But the big question that's out there right now is, could Saudi Arabia exploit that technology for other purposes at some point in the future? And that's what has so many in the region concerned.

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5: 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Let's get into your weather forecast. Tonight will be clear with a low in the mid-50s. Tomorrow will be sunny with highs around 80. Tomorrow night will be mostly clear with lows around 60. Expect similar weather Saturday, sunny with highs around 80 during the day, and overnight Saturday it will be partly cloudy with lows around 60. Enjoy the weather and stay tuned to WVIA Radio.
0: This is The Daily. I'm Rachel Abrams. Back to my conversation with David Sanger about the United States' new deal to allow Saudi Arabia to create a nuclear program and why it's prompting fears about nuclear proliferation across a region already engulfed in an escalating war. So, David, if this deal is, theoretically at least, a plan for Saudi Arabia to develop nuclear power for civilian purposes, as you explained, walk us through the concerns that that has raised.
6: Well, the first concern people are worried about has to do with Saudi Arabia itself. Mm. It's made pretty clear that if Iran ever gets a nuclear weapon at some point in the future, it's going to build one too. But right now, it doesn't have the fuel to go do that. If at the end of the day, the Saudis get what's called the nuclear fuel cycle, that they are allowed to go produce and enrich their own uranium, the concern is that the same engineers who are enriching to 3% to go feed Saudi Arabia's new nuclear reactors could, on their night job, go over to some secret laboratory and enrich up to 90% and be able to go build a bomb.
0: In the secret bunker in the hills somewhere.
6: That's right. And we've seen it happen before. North Korea said it was just producing nuclear fuel for its reactors before it built the bomb. Iran has always maintained that its nuclear program is completely civilian in nature. We don't believe them. And so in the Saudi case, if in fact they ultimately end up being able to produce their own nuclear fuel, the world is going to want to know that that's not being diverted to a bomb project. And remember that United Arab Emirates deal that I mentioned to you?
0: Right, yep.
6: It's got a little codicil in it that says if any country in the region gets a better deal than we got, we have the opportunity to go back and have consultations with the United States about whether we should get that deal as well.
0: Oh, so they can go back and be like, we want what Saudi wants.
6: Absolutely. It's like the most favored nation treaty for nuclear power, right?
0: Mm-hmm.
6: So they may well demand that they get similar rights. And imagine other countries that we want to go sign nuclear deals with in the future. They're going to say, well, you did this for the Saudis, so of course you'll do this for us. Egypt would love to have nuclear power. Many other countries would. But the question is, do you make them sign on to the kind of standards that the Bush and Obama administrations insisted on for the UAE? Or do they get the same deal that the Saudis just got?
0: Whoever is actually worried about this new Saudi Arabia deal, David, can those people actually do anything to stop this agreement?
6: Well, these agreements have to go in front of Congress, not just the Senate, but both houses. And Congress has 90 days to vote a resolution of disapproval of the agreement. Now, it's conceivable that such a disapproval vote might pass, particularly if there's a new Congress that's voting on it. We'll have to see after the elections. But even then, the president could veto the resolution. And to override the veto, you'd need two-thirds. And it's not clear that those votes would be there. So if you had to ask me to guess today, I would guess that President Trump is going to get this through.
0: So I presume that this deal with Saudi Arabia makes the negotiation that the United States is trying to have with Iran right now on this very issue that much harder.
6: I think you're exactly right, Rachel. And the fact of the matter is, we have different rules for our friends and for our adversaries. And while it doesn't look that way on paper, no one in the United States complains to Israel about the fact that it never signed the Nuclear Nonproliferation Treaty and is widely known to have an arsenal of 100 weapons.
0: Right.
6: Pakistan and India didn't sign, right? But we complain much more about North Korea, a clear adversary. Well, you're seeing a little bit of that here.
0: Mm-hmm.
6: But in the nuclear world, there have always been these built-in contradictions. You know, the rules are different for the five original nuclear weapons states, right? The United States, Russia, China, Britain, France. When the first nuclear treaties were written, it was understood that they were going to get to hold on to their weapons. And the idea was to keep other countries from getting them. That's a fundamental unfairness. And it's why the Nuclear Nonproliferation Treaty requires all countries, even nuclear weapon states, to begin moving down towards zero. Not that we really do that.
0: But okay, if we're talking about trust, we have got to talk about the fact that Saudi Arabia is not a longtime ally of the United States in some very key ways. They obviously harbored the 9/11 terrorists. There was the killing of the Washington Post journalist Jamal Khashoggi. They might have been rehabilitated in the eyes of the Trump administration under MBS, but it seems fair to question how far the trust will actually get us in this particular relationship, given that this history of being friendly does not go back super far.
6: It's an excellent point, because nuclear programs last for decades, and your close alliances may not. Think back to Iran. Who gave Iran their first test nuclear reactor? The United States did, back in the days of the Shah. And then the Shah was overthrown, and suddenly this nuclear program is in the hands of revolutionaries who shout death to America. And that's the risk, of course, that you run at any time that you ship out nuclear technology. Now, the U.S. has decided over the years that that risk is pretty small when you're dealing with Japan or Germany or Singapore or any number of other fairly stable allies. But in the case of Saudi Arabia, there's no question that there's a roll of the dice happening here about what Saudi society will look like 30 years from now.
0: That is so interesting, David, because I'm sure that there are a lot of people who did not know or perhaps forgot that the United States had built Iran's nuclear infrastructure under the Shah. I wonder how much you think the Trump administration is thinking about that as sort of a cautionary tale, right, as they're finalizing this deal with Saudi Arabia.
6: Well, I certainly hope they are. And they argue that while they have loosened some restrictions, there are other restrictions built in here, and that the United States will be so enmeshed in the Saudi nuclear program that if anything was going awry, they would know about it. And they also make the point, think about the Saudi alternatives. Yeah, it would be great if they bought from the United States, but if they can't strike their deal with the U.S., they're going to do it with China or with Russia. And neither of them are going to require any significant nonproliferation agreements. This is the classic debate about how you wrap countries into your network, not just of defense suppliers and so forth, but into all of their networks. It's the question that's come up over artificial intelligence, that if we don't open up our best products to other countries, particularly allies, they'll go elsewhere to the Chinese. And so one way of thinking about this nuclear deal is that we've taken a big step back from 15 years ago when we struck that gold standard arrangement with the UAE. Another way to think about it is we're in an era when power has to do with your networks and keeping Saudi Arabia in the electric grid and building nuclear power with the U.S. is a better alternative than letting them do it with someone else.
0: David Sanger, thank you so much.
6: Thank you, Rachel.
0: David Sanger is a White House and national security correspondent for the New York Times. In a Truth Social post on Thursday, President Trump shifted his stance and said that the nuclear agreement already signed with Saudi Arabia, quote, will be approved, but is totally subject to Saudi Arabia joining the very respected and successful Abraham Accords. That would require that the Saudis establish diplomatic relations with Israel after all. The president's social media post put the agreement's immediate future into doubt.
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9: From WHYY in Philadelphia, this is Fresh Air. I'm Tanya Mosley in Los Angeles. Today, Lee Sung-jin. He's the creator of the Netflix series Beef, whose second season just earned 16 Emmy nominations. It stars Oscar Isaac and Carey Mulligan in a story about class, blackmail, and an exclusive country club. Lee writes about what he knows, so many of the show's storylines across both seasons are pulled from his own life. And that's after spending two decades in comedy writers' rooms, where he was often the only Asian person in the room.
10: That's what people thought of me when I was starting. You know, I was a diversity hire.
9: We talk about the years he spent mimicking to fit in and the breaking point that changed how he writes. And TV critic David Bianculli on the new Apple TV series, Lucky. First News.
11: Live from NPR News in Washington, I'm Ryland Barton. The Trump administration will impose a new set of tariffs tonight as another blanket tariff expires. The new tariffs of 10% to 12.5% will include goods from the U.S.'s major trading partners. NPR's Danielle Kurtzleben reports on the latest changes.
12: The new tariffs cover 59 countries and the European Union. According to the U.S. Trade Representative's office, more than 99% of U.S. imports come from those economies. However, a broad swath of goods are exempted, including energy. The tariffs were created under a law that allows tariffs against countries with unfair trade practices. The administration says the new tariffs are on economies that import goods made with forced labor. The tariffs go into effect at the same time that a global blanket tariff of 10% expires. The administration has imposed tariffs using several laws after the Supreme Court ruled a raft of Trump's tariffs unlawful in February. Danielle Kurtzleben, NPR News.
11: The U.S. and Saudi Arabia have signed an agreement that would allow U.S. companies to build and run nuclear power plants on Saudi soil. But just hours after that deal, President Trump wrote on Truth Social that Saudi Arabia would first need to join the Abraham Accords, normalizing ties with Israel. Still, the development is worrying many Israelis, as NPR's Emily Fang reports.
13: There was shock when this agreement was announced, even horror. Israel, I should know, is widely believed to have nuclear weapons already itself, but it's never confirmed its nuclear arsenal, and they don't want other countries around it to have a nuclear weapon. They're worried that this slightly more flexible conditions of the U.S.-Saudi agreement could set off a nuclear arms race across the region.
11: NPR's Emily Fang reporting. House Republicans are referring former special counsel Jack Smith to the Justice Department for possible prosecution. NPR's Kerry Johnson reports the lawmakers are citing statements Smith made under oath to Congress last year.
14: House Judiciary Chairman Jim Jordan, a Republican from Ohio, is urging the DOJ to investigate Jack Smith over the former prosecutor's testimony about his effort to gather phone records of GOP lawmakers. Jordan says Smith seems to have made false statements in a deposition last December. Smith led two criminal investigations of President Donald Trump, including an effort to charge Trump for interfering in the 2020 election. His team gathered records of certain lawmakers as part of that probe. Smith's lawyer says he gave candid testimony to the House about his work as special counsel, and he says the new referral is an effort to weaponize the justice system against a longtime civil servant. Kerry Johnson, NPR News, Washington.
11: The Trump administration has withdrawn subpoenas that sought to compel three New York Times reporters to testify about their sources for articles about the 747 that Qatar gifted to President Trump to use as Air Force One. The withdrawals follow a remarkable back and forth between the visibly irritated federal judge and government attorneys. This is NPR. More than two dozen states are suing the Trump administration after it required them to transmit lists of registered voters to the Department of Homeland Security and help with immigration enforcement in order to get disaster aid. The states argue putting conditions on congressionally approved funding for natural disasters and emergencies violates the Constitution. Invasive species are a global problem, but their impacts aren't equally distributed. NPR's Jonathan Lambert reports on research in the journal Science suggesting lower-income countries experience more harm.
15: Plants and animals often hitch rides on airplanes or cargo ships and get plopped into new environments. Sometimes these species can wreak havoc on those environments, wiping out native species or devastating crops. Historically, many researchers thought this was a problem of wealthier countries in the global north, which are often more interconnected with global trade. But Sven Bache, an ecologist at the University of Freiburg, reached a different conclusion by analyzing data from thousands of invasions across the globe.
16: Regions in the global south, and not just some, like all over the global south, the impacts on average are much higher.
15: He says this may stem from lower income countries having more biodiversity to lose and fewer resources to prevent and respond to invasive species. Jonathan Lambert, NPR News.
11: More than 2,000 volunteers are helping Polish scientists restore a Mastodonsaurus skeleton. The massive aquatic predator was unearthed in southern Poland in 2023. Volunteers from across the country have joined in the restoration effort, learning to carefully chisel away rock from the bones. This is NPR News from Washington.
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5: You're listening to WVIA Radio. This is your weather forecast. It will be clear tonight with a low around 55. Tomorrow will be sunny and mostly clear overnight. Highs will be around 80 and lows around 60. Similar conditions Saturday, sunny during the day and partly cloudy overnight. Highs will be around 80 and lows around 60 again Saturday. 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
2: This is Fresh Air. I'm Tanya Mosley. And my guest today is creator, writer, and director Lee Sung-jin.
18: The second season of his Netflix series Beef just earned 16 Emmy nominations, including nominations for writing, directing, and executive producing. Lee says he writes what he knows, and what he keeps returning to are the pressures people carry but rarely talk about: money, class, and the anger we sometimes swallow to get through the day. The idea for season two began when Lee was walking through his neighborhood and heard a couple arguing with each other inside of their home. Later, when he told the story, his younger friends were horrified. "Did you call 911?" they asked. Friends his own age had almost the opposite reaction. They shrugged.
19: Lee couldn't stop thinking about that split, what it revealed about what different generations expect from relationships, and what happens when the private lives of one generation collide with the values of another. That became the new season of Beef. Oscar Isaac and Carey Mulligan play a married couple whose ugliest private fight

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1: How long have you and... what's her name?
2: Ashley.
1: Ashley. How long have you and Ashley been going out?
2: A year and a half.
1: Wow. Oh, so early. Well, you've got a good fight coming. And when it does come, you two are going to be stronger for it.
2: If I may say this, ma'am, I don't think that's how relationships work.
1: All right. All I'll say is that all the couples I know that last, they've really had at it, you know. It's actually the ones that don't where someone's usually hiding something. I mean, not to say that that's your situation with,
2: Ashley,
1: but the bad does have to come out somewhere. Do you understand?
3: The first season of Beef, starring Ali Wong and Steven Yeun, also grew out of a moment Lee couldn't let go of. A road rage encounter that ended with him following another driver for nearly half an hour. That season won 8 Emmys, including Outstanding Limited Series. Before creating Beef, Lee spent years writing for comedies, including It's Always Sunny in Philadelphia and Silicon Valley. Lee Sung-jin, welcome to Fresh Air and congratulations.
4: Thank you so much. Thanks for having me.
5: And I'm just so curious, what was it about your friend's reaction to those people fighting in your neighborhood that really sparked this for you?
4: Well, you know, to be honest, the actual neighbors are older. They're probably boomers, I think. I don't know their exact age. But when I was talking to friends and writers, it was interesting that the 40-some-year-olds were all defending the boomers.
5: Yeah.
4: And I was trying to examine why that is. And I'm like, oh, no, it's because we're old now.
5: We know what it's like to be in a relationship.
4: Yeah. And I thought that, oh, wow, like elder millennials hadn't really seen characters wrestle with the fact that, oh, we're starting to feel and do things that the previous generation did for the first time. Mm-hmm. And, you know, as someone who's 44, that felt very potent and relevant. And so it just kind of sparked something in me.
5: I also wondered, is there something very specific about midlife at this time period for millennials in particular? Mm. Because in this series, Oscar Isaac and Carey Mulligan, they play Josh and Lindsay, and they're a married couple Josh actually works for this really swanky country club. And then the two younger people, they also work there. Josh has a little bit more power because he's a manager, but all of them kind of don't have power.
4: Yeah.
5: But they begin throughout the course of the series to battle against each other instead of the folks who are the ones with the money and power who are part of the country club, you know?
4: Exactly.
5: Yeah, it's just interesting.
4: That was very much intended. You know, I had the privilege of, getting to use a country club for a month because I was house sitting for one of my best friends who we've been friends since our mid-20s. We're broke and poor together, temped in random places in LA. And he recently came into a lot of money in tech over the last few years. And so he became a member of Montecito Country Club.
5: Mm-hmm.
4: And I was house sitting for him for like a month. And he allowed me to use his membership while I was there. And, you know, like I kind of turned my nose up at it, being like, that's crazy the amount of money you're paying for this place.
5: 'Cause how much?
4: It's a $300K initiation fee. That's just to apply.
5: Not even your yearly dues.
4: No,
5: huh?
4: No. Yeah. So then it's dues, all this stuff. And, you know, you're encouraged to donate. And then once you enter the club, it's not like it's like a free buffet. You pay for everything, and everything's, you know, extraordinarily costly. And, you know, I found myself like, you know, 3 days into using it where I'm like, can I see an application, please? You know? And so, while I was there, I was observing that, you know, probably most of the members are like boomer silent gen from my estimation. And then almost all the workers were, millennial and Gen Z. Mm. And I thought, well,

0: That's a, you know, analogy for 2026, if I've ever seen one, where no matter how hard the millennials and Gen Z workers work, they're never going to get to be members. They're not going to be able to pay that $300K initiation fee. And that felt like an appropriate metaphor for, I think, how a lot of people are feeling today, you know.
1: Did you ever feel comfortable in those places?
0: You know, I think humans have this really weird ability to hedonically adapt so fast, you know? And I think, like, yeah, you enter there and you see this opulence and just everything's perfect. The grass is perfectly manicured. You know, there's, you know, for every member, like, you know, 12 staff, like, you know, eyeing you and seeing your every need. And then you're like, oh, like, this is wild that anyone lives this way. And then, like, yeah, you then, like, you do it a couple times and then you expect it. Yes. And then you get upset when it doesn't happen. Yeah. Uh-huh. And so that also is a theme that really hit home for me. And I thought it'd be interesting to have, you know, a Gen Z couple that's starting at the very bottom. And you see slowly over time how easy it is to become the generation before you that you were judging and criticizing the whole time.
1: Mm-hmm. There's a particular episode that also almost comes directly from your life, and it's episode 4.
0: Yes.
1: Ashley and Austin, played by Kaylee Spaney and Charles Melton, spent almost the entire episode wrapped in an emergency room waiting room. And Charles Melton speaks first.
2: Okay, we're in the system. Shouldn't be too long.
3: Thanks for taking care of me. I love you so much.
2: I love you.
4: Thank God for health insurance.
2: She said you have a super high deductible. $5,000.
4: Oh, wow. We can deduct $5,000? What if it costs less? Did they give us a difference?
2: It's kind of the opposite.
4: Huh?
2: We pay up to $5,000.
3: Then what is health insurance?
2: They cover after we hit the deductible.
4: Then why do they call it a deductible? You deduct.
2: I know, it's a broken system for sure.
1: Right? Why is it called a deductible, right?
0: Exactly. Yeah, those were thoughts I had in my 20s, you know?
1: Yeah. You actually spent 10 plus hours in a hospital emergency room. This came from real life.
0: Yeah, in the middle of the writing season, you know, in a weird way, it was serendipitous in the sense that we were sort of stuck narratively. I think we had written 3 episodes and, you know, not really sure what would happen next. And oddly enough, kind of in the middle of that, there was a, you know, sort of emergency that led to I want to say like a 10 to 11 hour stint at a local LA hospital. Mm-hmm. And, you know, it's one of the nicer, probably the nicest local LA hospital as well. And so to basically experience almost everything that happened in the episode, you know, from all the waiting in the lobby, you know, almost every extra you see is someone that I saw and took note of, you know, the teenage kid with the bandaged head and sunglasses, you know, the druggie going through withdrawal, vomiting, you know. It just truly felt like a, you know, like a modern Hieronymus Bosch hell painting.
1: All right, I got to talk just for a minute about season one, because we got to talk about this road rage situation that also came from a real thing that happened to you. You were in a parking lot, you got into it with somebody, you started following them for quite a distance.
0: Sure.
1: And my question about this, because you tell this story often, especially during the first run of the first season, what would you have done if that person had stopped?
0: I probably would have just sped away. I mean, to clarify, the only reason it was such a long stalking, let's call it, is because I was getting on the 10, one of the main highways in LA,
1: yeah,
0: and it was bumper to bumper traffic. And so what started very heated, then eventually you're just sort of, it's not like the movies or the show where you're chasing, you're just sort of like stuck. And then like 30 minutes go by and then you're like, okay, I'm not that angry anymore. And then, you know, but then it was sort of fortuitous on that day. We were both going to the same exit, which was on the opposite side of town.
1: So you, okay.
0: So I, in my car, I've lost interest. I'm listening to music, you know, I'm just like kind of like in a better mood. And I could tell that in his car, he was like, this psychopath is following me across bumper to bumper traffic through all of LA. Mm-hmm. And that is what fascinated me, is that we're in our literal mechanical bubbles.
1: Mm-hmm.
0: And trapped in our own subjectivity, completely unaware of what the other person is thinking or feeling.
1: You said that there's a piece of you in every character. Mm-hmm. And I want to talk about the character Danny for a minute, because he's full of rage, but rage is really only half of him. For the very first episode, he is failing at work. He's carrying his family. He's smiling throughout all of it. And then in episode 3, at one of his lowest moments, he walks into this church and there is music playing. They are singing. And it's actually the church that his ex-girlfriend and her husband worship. And the husband is the pastor. And as the congregation begins singing, Danny falls apart. He starts to sing with them, and then he gets kind of like the Holy Ghost, and he sings through his tears. You were part of a church that was similar to this. You're a musical person. You played the violin.
0: Yes.
1: For many years. Did you play for church?
0: I did. And growing up, I attended, you know, I moved around a lot, and I, you know, every, I moved mostly up and down the Midwest, and, you know, every state in the Midwest, the Korean church is sort of the hub of where just all Koreans interact. And even if you're not Christian, that's just become like the social fabric of the Korean community. So I attended Korean church my whole life. In junior high and high school, I started leading praise team, singing and playing guitar. You know, I think, especially in your teenage years, religion becomes a means as to how you're sort of trying to grapple with these existential questions.
1: Mm-hmm.
0: You may not have the language yet to really talk about these existential questions as necessarily I am now in my writing, but the spirit of it was there. And I think that's why I think now I'm in my writing constantly sort of approaching it from almost a spiritual standpoint, because, you know, I think from a young age, I could just had this feeling that, you know, this material world isn't really all there is. There's got to be something underneath it. And if there isn't, then how do I wrestle with that?
1: I read that you pretended to have the Holy Ghost at one point.
0: Yes. Yeah, that was at a, it was when I lived in San Antonio, and then
1: and how old were you about?
0: Too old. I was like a senior in high school. There was like a summer retreat at like in rural Texas, and it was like kind of like a Pentecostal church, even though the church I attended was not Pentecostal, and it was extreme. Like, you stood in a line and the pastor comes and touches your forehead and people fell over, fainted, started speaking in tongues.
1: Yeah.
0: And then, you know, it's like coming up to me and I'm getting nervous. And then, you know, the hand hits your forehead and you almost convince yourself to start speaking in tongues.
1: Did you feel it? Did you have an emotional release at all, or cry, or just feel in you, within you?
0: Not in that moment. I've definitely had those moments, like Danny's, at various points of worship. But in that moment, it felt very performative and almost like I was an imposter. Mm. You know, like I'm looking at everyone else and like, that seems genuine. And then here I am I'm like, man, why can't I speak in tongues? You know, did not get the Rosetta Stone for that one. And
5: let's take a short break. If you're just joining us, my guest is Lee Sung-jin, creator, writer, and director of the Netflix anthology series Beef. The new season is nominated for 16 Emmys, including 3 for Lee himself. We'll continue our conversation after a short break. This is Fresh Air.
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5: This is Fresh Air, and today I am talking with Lee Sung-jin, the creator of the Emmy-winning Netflix series Beef. The new season is nominated for 16 Emmys and tells a story about love, class, and blackmail at an exclusive country club, starring Oscar Isaac and Carey Mulligan. The first season followed two strangers whose road rage encounter spirals into an all-consuming feud.
1: There is something that you say almost in all of your interviews. You talk about this research that you read, and I had to go digging for it, and I actually found it, and you were pretty accurate with it. But you have mentioned this scientific belief that our inner voices are formed by how our caregivers talk to us when we were small.
0: Yes.
1: And ever since I heard you say that, I've been rethinking everything. And I wanted to know how your parents talked to you.
0: You know, I'm working through a lot of that in therapy, actually, right now. I love my parents, and I can't imagine their young adulthood moving to a foreign country.
1: Immigrants, right?
0: Immigrants, yeah. Really knowing the language. You know, my dad went to grad school at University of Illinois Urbana-Champaign, and I moved here when I was 9 months old with my mom and dad and slept in the dorm. You know, it was the dorm room that we all lived in. Mm. And I think that a lot of immigrant parents, and it's not just mine, their parenting in that era, the 80s, was like to provide, to help your child assimilate, and to really make sure that this move was worth it, that you're trying to give your child a better life than the one that you had. And so I think, you know, I think it's a different love language than maybe what like modern Western culture is used to, where, you know, now it's like gentle parenting and you gotta like, you know, accept the child as they are and kind of continually make them feel safe and supported through like words of affirmation.
1: Yeah. What did your parents do?
0: My dad was a professor of electrical and computer engineering, and he then worked for Samsung, which is why we moved back to Korea. And he actually designed Samsung's first supercomputer, which is extraordinary. And my mom, she was going to be a classical pianist, but then gave it all up to raise my sister and me. So, you know, she ended up later in life, once my sister went to college, she got her master's in music. And so, you know, was able to sort of fulfill her dreams in that way.
1: Highly accomplished people.
0: Yes, they are.
1: So
0: sure,
1: you were a straight-A student, almost yeah. Perfect SAT, or maybe you did, and yes. Played the violin. I mean, highly, highly, you know, just academically superior.
0: That was my parents for sure. It was a lot of... your whole childhood was like... you know, preparing to try and get into an Ivy League school. Mm-hmm. And so it was hours of violin practice every day. You know, I played tennis. I was self-studying for the PSATs. I remember in like, I want to say like sixth grade. And and it worked. I got into an Ivy League school. And
1: University of Pennsylvania.
0: Yeah. So, you know, I think the way they spoke to me makes sense with my inner monologue. I am very, like, you know, results driven, and I just saw the Novak Djokovic trailer that came out this week, and hearing him talk about like tennis and stuff.
1: Mm-hmm.
0: I think the trailer's supposed to like highlight like, oh, like look how harsh he is on himself.
1: Mm.
0: And to me, I'm just like, oh, that's me.
1: What did you see in him and yourself?
0: Just this drive for to prove everyone wrong, to this drive for excellence, this unrelenting work ethic, to push yourself past your breaking point. And I think that's something that, I'm glad that was instilled in me at a young age, because I don't think I can like get through a season of Beef without that work ethic, you know?
1: Our guest today is the creator, writer, and director of Beef on Netflix. We'll be right back after a short break. I'm Tanya Mosley, and this is Fresh Air.

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1: Hey, I'm Cindy Howes. 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Lots of musicians surprisingly released two albums that year. 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
4: This is Fresh Air. I'm Tanya Mosley, and my guest today is Lee Sung-jin, the creator of the Netflix anthology series Beef. The new season just earned 16 Emmy nominations, three of them for Lee himself, for writing, directing, and as executive producer. It's his second time nominated in all three categories, a first in Emmy history for an Asian television creator. Lee is also co-writing Marvel's upcoming X-Men film. And before Beef, he spent nearly two decades writing for comedies like It's Always Sunny in Philadelphia and Silicon Valley. Your family moved a lot. You all moved, as you mentioned, you lived up and down the Midwest, in Texas and then up Minnesota. You go to UPenn, you graduate in economics, is that right? Mm-hmm. And then you decide, I don't want to do this anymore. And you move to New York. And the first night you get there, your car is like, people steal everything except for an Aladdin DVD.
5: Yes.
4: What were you planning to do there?
5: I thought maybe music. You know, I applied to so many music internships because I was so musical. That didn't really pan out. I remember there was this one forum back when internet forums were more of a thing, where Jack Ponti, who is the guitarist for Bon Jovi, just started a record label, and he posted that he was looking to hire interns. And I remember replying on that forum, sent my resume, and he was based in New Jersey, and I would drive out, and I would just like box CDs and think promotional materials. Mm-hmm. And I was able to leverage asking like, hey, I don't mind being an intern, but is it okay if I create business cards of my own where I can like have my title be like director of research?
4: Oh, uh-huh.
5: And he was cool with it. So then I remember printing those out, and in New York, I didn't know anybody, so I was so alone. Like I'm not exaggerating when I say I did not have a friend. Mm. And so I would Google where like the free events were that night. You know, there'd be some like, you know, Condé Nast would be having some like release party at the Hermes store.
4: Yep.
5: And I would go get dressed up in my one suit with my little self-made business card. I would stand in line and I would sneak into the party, and then I would eat the free food, and that would be the dinner for my day because I was so poor. And then I would just like try to like rub elbows and hand out like my business card to everybody. But like,
4: how brave you were.
5: I think I was just desperate.
4: Okay, so you become an NBC page, which is a program that you get to give tours to tourists and things through 30 Rock. And this really amazing thing happens while you're a page. The head of comedy sees something that you wrote and says, like, you're super talented, gets you hooked up with an agent. You get an agent, you move to LA. Things get so tough for you while you're in LA, but you're still like, I'm going to do this. But at one point, it got so rough that you were sleeping on a hospital cot.
5: In a
4: friend's apartment.
5: Yeah. You know, I, my then writing partner and I went with sort of the fanciest agent and, who was like, you have to move out by upfront. And so we gave our jobs 2 weeks notice and moved out here. And I didn't bring my bed because I was like, oh, I'm going to be like a working writer and I'll buy a bed eventually. And just nothing happened. Like, couldn't get the agent to return our calls. You know, didn't really go out for any meetings. And suddenly it dawned on me, like, oh, I've made a huge mistake, and had to start temping, you know. And I, in the meantime, I needed a place to sleep. So my then roommate's girlfriend worked at a hospital, and she brought home a cot for me to sleep on. I slept on it for probably a year and a half.
4: A year and a half.
5: Yeah. Yeah. I don't recommend. You'll have like long time back issues. And, you know, was doing that for probably almost 2 years. The writer's strike also happened,
4: in 2008.
5: Yep. Mm-hmm. And then right after the writer's strike, just so fortunate that Rob, Charlie, and Glenn at It's Always Sunny, I think they read a sample and asked for a meeting, and the meeting only lasted like 10 minutes. And I thought I for sure didn't get it. But then that changed my life.
4: Let's take a short break. If you're just joining us, my guest is Lee Sung Jin, creator of the Netflix anthology series Beef. He's up for 3 Emmys this year for writing, directing, and as executive producer of the show's new season, which stars Oscar Isaac and Carey Mulligan. We'll be right back after a break. This is Fresh Air.
6: 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Let's get into your weather forecast. Tonight will be clear with a low in the mid-50s. Tomorrow will be sunny with highs around 80. Tomorrow night will be mostly clear with lows around 60. Expect similar weather Saturday, sunny with highs around 80 during the day, and overnight Saturday it will be partly cloudy with lows around 60. Enjoy the weather and stay tuned to WVIA Radio.
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4: This is Fresh Air, and today I'm talking with Lee Sung Jin, the Emmy-winning creator, writer, and director of the Netflix series Beef. Jin has said there's a part of him in each character in Beef, but he really identified with the character in the first season, played by Steven Yeun, named Danny, who was depressed and considered suicide. If you or someone you know is in crisis, the suicide hotline is available 24/7. Call or text the number 988. When we left off, we were talking about the 2 decades before Beef, when Lee Sung Jin worked in the writing rooms of shows like It's Always Sunny in Philadelphia, Silicon Valley, and the animated series Tuca and Birdie. You got really good at what you call upright Citizens Brigade type comedy, which is like Tina Fey, 30 Rock, kind of zinger type things. And this is kind of like you were doing the thing that you knew would work, but it over time, it wasn't necessarily you. You just got good at mimicking, almost.
5: I mean, I was just speaking in tongues comedically.
4: Yeah, yes.
5: Yes. I'm just looking around at everyone else speaking in tongues, doing these rapid-fire jokes.
4: Yep.
5: And I'm like, okay, let me do my version of that. But it did not come from a very soulful place at all. And I think I ended up on a show for 3 years that I think for a variety of reasons was very, very, very bad for my mental health. And I think when you are like being stretched further and further away from who you really are, it's almost like a rubber band that's just stretching and stretching. You can feel it inside of you. You're like, this isn't me. And then at some point it's going to snap. And, you know, that's what happened after 3 years on that show is I snapped. And I, you know, that's when, you know, I kind of very, you know, this is where a lot of Danny comes from is sort of my brushes with suicide.
4: December 13th, 2013.
5: Mm-hmm. Yes. Yeah. Yeah. And I ended up in the hospital and... You know, there's this one thing that we wrote for Danny where he says, he's talking to Paul, his younger brother, and he was like, you know, rock bottom can be your trampoline.
4: Mm-hmm.
5: And we wrote that as sort of a joke, but it is very true. And that rock bottom for sure was my trampoline. And started therapy for the very first time. Started really re-examining everything in my life. And, you know, it was time to clean up the messy room for sure.
4: One thing that was surprising to me about you though, okay, that work ethic also includes you, you read the negative things about yourself a lot.
5: Yeah.
4: Like,
5: yeah, I do.
4: Is it true that there's something you might have penned, like a Reddit conversation or something like that you go back to?
5: There was a harrowing experience in a writer's room. Years ago, back in 2009, where, you know, I was the lone East Asian writer, and I'd gone to the bathroom, come back, and in my email, one of the writers, they'd taken a photo of him doing a caricature of an East Asian where he was doing the slanty eyes, had kind of like pens as his buck teeth.
4: Mm-hmm.
5: And, you know, writers laughing around him. And, you know, I just kind of laughed it off in the moment. You know, I don't think people really realize today how a lot of the racism that we speak of is so recent, you know, that is kind of like within a decade and a half, you know. And that's the thing I have favorited in my phone where if I feel like not working on a script or I feel like I've hit some sort of block, I will pull up my favorites folder, scroll to that one, and just be reminded, like, you know, that's what people thought of me when I was starting. You know, I was the diversity hire. That's the most anyone expected out of me.
4: Why do you think that fuels you versus, like, praise?
5: I think I am a lot like Danny in season one in some regards. You know, I think I'm trying to get better about it. I think Danny is sort of my older self. You know, Danny's got a huge chip on his shoulder and he just feels like everyone is against him or, you know, expecting the least out of him. And so he has this just... drive to prove everybody wrong. And I think that definitely is in me. And I think it's probably an amalgamation of so many things, you know.
4: There was something you said in an interview that I felt like, oh, I'm glad that someone has said it because it's something I've been thinking about a lot for myself. You know, I spent a lot of my career, majority of my career in white spaces and being like the only person of color, black person at a table.
5: Yeah.
4: And especially in that time period of like from 2000 to like 2010 or so, crazy stuff was said, and I would laugh and I might say, no, that was wrong, but like I was still participating, maybe 100%. Fawning even a bit.
5: Yes.
4: And I do look back at myself, and when I relay it to my children, I do think like, well, why was I doing that?
5: Yeah.
4: But it was hearing you talk about that and almost like as a survival mechanism, like you're of the thing. It just wasn't the time period to be assertive in saying, you know, even fear for going to HR. Like, no, I'm not going to be that person.
5: You could not go to HR for things like that. And I think that's what I think a lot of the current generation sort of takes for granted sometimes is like, you know, you look back in hindsight and there's judgment being like, why didn't you just took that? Or like, you know, and you're like, no, you don't understand. Like, this all had to happen the way it did to pave the way for now to be able to have a voice and like stand up and like be more vocal. But we needed the baby steps of like sort of like, you know, carving out the path a little bit before you like put down the cement. Mm-hmm. It's hard because like in the current climate, my self-talk sometimes is like ashamed that I did that. But then I'm trying to like remind myself like, yeah, in that context, like that is the best that most of us could do. Mm-hmm. Is just clock it, internalize it, ruminate on it so that at the right time, mm-hmm. we can express it and do something yeah. about it. But it's crazy the stuff that we all endured. Mm-hmm. Absolutely insane.
8: Well, I'm glad you continued.
5: Thank you. Likewise.
8: And you know, those writer's rooms, those were the breaking points, but you spent a whole life. I mean, I'm using the name Lee Sung Jin, but you went by Sunny.
9: Yes.
8: You came up with this name, Sunny, in like sixth grade or something?
5: Yes, in sixth grade. Yeah. Yeah, I just moved back from Korea. I went to elementary school in Korea, and I moved to Minnesota in sixth grade, and, you know, had a bit of an accent, and, you know, my legal name is Sungjin Lee. In Korea, you put the surname first. Mm-hmm. And the teacher every day with attendance would just add consonants. Like every day was a new...
8: An extra
5: yeah,
8: one, huh?
5: I was like, I don't know where that Q came from, but... and I was just brutally made fun of, you know, just bullied. And one day I was just staring at an assignment, and, you know, that's that name section with the line. And I was just like, you know what? I'm tired of this. I'm mm-hmm. going to go by Sonny. And I just wrote S-O-N-N-Y. And I told my friends, my family, I'm like, this is what I go by now. And it just kind of stuck. And it stuck for a very long time. Like, I didn't go back to Lee Sung Jin until, I think it was Tuca and Birdie. I was writing for an animated show on Netflix. I want to say that was maybe 2018 that I went back. But the reason I went back was just full circle, where I was at that time probably, 37 years old, and I was getting coffee at a local coffee shop, and, you know, they call your name based on your credit card name.
8: Yes.
5: And again, just like the teacher in sixth grade, butchered my name, and these two 30-something women next to me just started laughing. And I found myself hunched over, grabbing my coffee and food, and just kind of slinking out of there, ashamed. And I was like, I'm a grown adult. Like, mm-hmm. Why am I doing that? Why am I slouched over like I'm in sixth grade again? Mm-hmm. And, you know, luckily Lisa Hanawalt, who show ran Tuca and Birdie, I think we had already done the credits for that show. And I explained to her the reason why I wanted to change it. And she graciously went through some extra steps to allow me to go by Lee Sung Jin that year.
8: In September, you could be the most awarded Asian writer-director in primetime Emmy history. And I'm just curious if this is something that you have been really sitting with and thinking through, that you will make history. You have already made history to a certain extent, but all of these nominations put you in another category, and you're being yourself doing it.
5: You know, I haven't really processed it. I don't even think I've really processed season one awards, really. Mm-hmm. I honestly just 2 weeks ago took them out of their boxes and put them on a shelf.
8: Where had you been keeping them?
5: They've just been sitting, like, in storage. And so I haven't really processed any of it, and maybe I think that's a good thing. I think it can be kind of distracting, honestly, sometimes. I think there's just been a lot of things lately, you know, the most of which was my daughter. Just seeing her is the most life-affirming thing ever. And getting to the privilege of getting to tell stories and having it connect on a deeper level. Mm-hmm. So, yeah, I think in that sense, it's nice to feel seen and accepted. I think that's all anyone's trying to do.
8: What did your parents think of Beef?
5: Oh, they're so proud. You know, they're like the biggest Beef fans. Yeah, you know, but you know, at the same time, like It's funny, like my dad texted me after watching the show and the season, and he was like, you know, the last scene was too long. You should have cut here and probably shortened this shot, and it would have had more impact. I was like, Dad, it's on the platform. I can't
8: go back and edit it now.
5: Yeah, it's truly unhelpful.
8: But sometimes parents can give good advice.
5: Yes, they do, yes. Yeah. But, you know, to that talk about the inner monologue, you know, it is, I am thankful for that because, like, on set, like, if it weren't for that inner monologue, a lot of things would be slipping through the cracks.
8: Lee Sung-jin, thank you so much.
5: Thank you. Thanks so much.
2: Lee Sung-jin is the creator of the Netflix series Beef. 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
2: This is Fresh Air. Marissa Stapley's crime novel, Lucky, was featured 5 years ago as a pick for actress Reese Witherspoon's book club. Now Apple TV presents a new 7-part crime drama based on the novel, and Witherspoon is one of its executive producers. Anya Taylor-Joy of The Queen's Gambit stars in the title role, and the series features some very impressive co-stars. Our TV critic David Bianculli has this review.
12: The new Apple TV series Lucky is a crime drama that starts in mid-caper and almost dares you to keep up. The title character, Lucky, is a very shrewd, resourceful con woman. She's played by Anya Taylor-Joy, who showed just as much fiery intelligence as the chess prodigy in The Queen's Gambit, and in several standout roles since then. When we meet Lucky, she's out on the town in Las Vegas at Caesar's Palace, celebrating with her husband Carrie, played by Drew Starkey. They're celebrating because they've just absconded with almost $10 million in cash, gotten a room at the casino, and made plans to leave the country the next morning. But their crime is complicated because of some respective parental issues. Lucky's father, who's now in federal prison, skimmed that money from a powerful criminal family. He told Lucky where the money was hidden and to go get it. All her life, Lucky had been coached by her father to con people and trust no one, like Tatum O'Neill in Paper Moon. That's her issue. Her husband's issue? The crime family from whom they stole the money are his parents, a ruthless couple determined to recover the money for themselves. The night Lucky and Carrie grab the money and check into their room, he's happy. But she's fidgeting with a cigarette lighter and obviously nervous.
13: You kept your dad's lighter?
14: Yes.
13: You okay?
14: Ask me again tomorrow.
13: Hey, come on. Come on, come on, come on. The hard part's over. We pulled it off.
14: I don't know. Something feels off.
13: Well, it's because you're hardwired to feel that way.
14: Yes, but it doesn't mean I'm wrong.
13: Hey, look. Everything is going according to plan.
14: Until it isn't.
13: You know what I think? You know what I'm gonna say?
14: Mm-hmm.
13: You gotta get him out of your head.
14: Yeah, maybe.
13: What's he saying?
14: There's something I'm not seeing.
12: That lighter, by the way, is a recurring motif in this series. More than once, it's the secret weapon used by Lucky to get out of a tough situation. And the sound of the lighter being flicked even opens the theme song for this series, A new song, written and performed by Fiona Apple, that's one of the most energetic and perfectly suited TV theme songs since The Sopranos. And its energy is appropriate, because the first half of the first episode of Lucky rolls out like one long chase sequence. Lucky was right, there was something she wasn't seeing, and she soon finds herself on the run. She's pursued by a steely and single-minded FBI agent, reminiscent of Tommy Lee Jones pursuing Harrison Ford in The Fugitive. Except this agent is a woman, played by Anjanou Ellis-Taylor. She was unforgettable in Lovecraft Country, and is very memorable in this, too. Here she is, descending upon Caesar's Palace to begin the hunt.
15: Mr. Barr, I'm Special Agent Rand. We spoke on the phone.
16: Yes, Agent Rand.
15: So this is Agent Cruz. I'm going to need you to take him to your security, let him have access to your CCTV, facial recognition system, everything for the last 24 hours.
16: We have strict limitations on the use of that software.
15: Says who?
16: Says the state of Nevada. We can only access it to detect and identify known cheats and those who have committed gaming crimes
15: or crimes on a casino property.
16: Well, then you know.
15: Cruz?
17: Yes, ma'am.
15: I want footage from those cameras there, everything for 4 p.m. yesterday. I want a room number in 5 minutes. If Mr. Barr or any of his employees give you any problems, handcuff him and put him in the back of the van.
17: Yes, ma'am.
15: Thank you, gentlemen. Ready?
12: Watching Agent Rand and Lucky track and evade each other is great fun. Agent Rand is a force of nature, and Taylor Joy's Lucky is TV's toughest, smartest female fugitive since Juno Temple's Dot on season 5 of Fargo. Agent Rand and Lucky could carry this story alone. But about halfway into the premiere episode, the TV series ups the ante considerably. Jonathan Tropper, who adapted Marissa Stapley's novel for TV and wrote the opener, waits until then to unveil the actors playing the parents. Lucky's dad is played by the always watchable Timothy Oliphant. And Carrie's mom is played by, what a treat, Annette Bening. She's fabulous. And when, as the mom Priscilla, she catches up with Lucky, the energy between those two is electric.
14: Where's my money?
15: It's not your money.
14: Huh. You and I never got along. Why is that?
15: Because I never liked you.
12: Lucky is 7 episodes in total. The beauty of dramatic miniseries and limited series is that even major characters can die at any time. It's the secret sauce of shows like Fargo, and Lucky maintains that high level of tension and unpredictability. It's a wild ride, as aggressively entertaining as that theme song by Fiona Apple. Speaking of which, let's end with a taste of that. Consider yourself lucky.
18: I pay attention to the men behind the curtain. I was born in the horns of a bull.
19: 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Our engineer today is Adam Staniszewski. Our interviews and reviews are produced and edited by Phyllis Myers, Roberta Shorrock, Anne-Marie Baldonado, Lauren Krinzel, Teresa Madden, Monique Nazareth, Susan Yakundi, Anna Bauman, and Nico Gonzalez-Whistler. Our digital media producer is Molly C.V. Nesper. Thea Challoner directed today's show. With Terry Gross, I'm Tanya Mosley.

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